0: James and John, but we see here that they all came together at the same time, okay? But now let's go back to the beginning of Luke chapter 5. What can we learn from Jesus' encounter here with the first disciples in their call from being fishermen to be fishers of men? Luke chapter 5, and we're going to go to the beginning now. Luke 5 verses 1 and 2. And it came to pass that as the people pressed upon him to hear the word of God, he stood by the lake of Gennesaret and saw two ships standing by the lake, but the fishermen were gone out of them and were washing their nets. So Jesus at this time, as we knew from Matthew chapter 4, he was already preaching. He was preaching the kingdom of God, and he had only been a short time in ministry. He'd only just been baptized. We don't know how long, for a couple of days, for a few weeks. We don't know exactly. But as he began to preach, people began to flock to him, to listen to him. Why? Because people had never heard such amazing preaching before. Or in the words of what the Roman soldiers had said, man had never spoken like this man before. They were captivating. They were thrilling their hearts. They were bringing many people to repentance. Such power that attended the preaching was rarely heard. Yes, John the Baptist preached that way, but apart from that, this man was different. The messages that he brought was different. And so people were flocking to Jesus. They were hungry for the word of God. They were hungry to study. And so crowds would come in the days where there was no social media, in the days where people were not saying, hey, I'm in the area, please come. Jesus didn't have to call anybody. The word of mouth brought flocks and flocks of people to come and listen. And as Jesus was standing there, there were so many people that were pressing up against him. Made it difficult for him to minister to them, made it difficult for him to preach. So what did Jesus do? Well, Luke chapter 5 verse 3 tells us, and he entered into one of the ships, which was Simon's, and prayed him that he would thrust out a little from the land, and he sat down and taught the people out of the ship. What did Jesus do? He got into one of those ships that was sitting there at the shore, and this ship just happened to belong to Simon Peter, or Peter, as we know him. And he asked Peter to push away from the shore so that Jesus could sit there and teach the people and be able to minister to everybody. Had he not done that, he probably would have been able to minister just to only 25% of the people that were present, because the crowd was just pressing in on him, and he would not have been able to preach to the people that were standing far back. Large crowds. And so he gets into the boat, and he's able to teach and to preach from the comfort of the boat. Now look, Peter was helping the gospel cause. He wasn't preaching or teaching. Peter, just by letting Jesus into the boat, was helping Christ and the work of the gospel so that Jesus could be the one that would teach everybody. And you know, friends, at the beginning, Jesus doesn't always come to me, or come to us, I should say, and just say, look, I want you to teach. I want you to preach. Jesus doesn't always do that. At the beginning, maybe he's just telling you today, hey, why don't you open your house? Why don't you open the doors of your home and let people come in? And then show them a video. Or get the pastor to come and teach or preach. Or get your neighbor or someone, your elder, whoever it is. But there is an importance of the gift of hospitality. Peter was allowing Jesus into his personal space. Peter was allowing him to come into his boat where no one else had dared to enter. No one was there with him. They were cleaning their nets. They had done. But Jesus came into his boat. And maybe today, Jesus is asking you, why don't you let me in to your personal space? Maybe God is asking you, hey, if you want to help in the gospel cause, maybe you can't teach and preach. Maybe you can't be an evangelist, but you can open your home. Maybe you don't have a home. Maybe you can bring the food. The gift of hospitality is a gift that is underrated in many ways. They say the power of the spoon does a lot of power for good. It is sometimes more powerful than the pen. But, you know, there is other work that we can get involved in that doesn't always entail teaching and preaching directly, but it is just as important to spread the gospel. Had he not gotten to the boat, Christ's ministry and preaching at that time would not have been as effective. But because of that, he was able to minister to the whole crowd that was pressing up against him. Friends, we don't realize how important this is. Many blessings we might miss out on just by closing the doors of our house. You know, it's tempting to do that. Why? The gift of hospitality sometimes comes with a lot of work. Sometimes, more often than not, I should say, not sometimes, more often than not, not only are you the one opening the door, but you have to be the one that cooks as well, isn't it? And even sometimes, after they cleaned, you got to clean again. It's a lot of work. And that's why I know some people, they don't like to have people over. Or maybe even sometimes, you know, we don't like to have people over because our furnishings are too expensive. Oh, if we have, you know, 20 people sitting on our couches in a couple of years' time, my $10,000 couch is going to wear out. Well, maybe if we want to open our doors to have the gift of hospitality, we got to buy some cheaper furniture, amen? Or at least not be worried about having our furniture worn out and eventually really ruined. But the gift of hospitality, very, very important. Very, very important. But let's continue here, shall we? What happens after Jesus is done with his preaching? What happens? Luke chapter 5 and verse 4. And when he had left speaking, he said unto Simon, launch out into the deep and let down your nets for a draught. Jesus asks Peter to launch out into the deep. Not only had the fishermen left their boats, they were cleaning their nets. You see that? But now Jesus says, hey, push out, go into the deep, and let your nets down for a drought. And that word drought there means for a catch. And so it's almost as if Jesus is saying, hey, Peter, thank you for letting me onto your boat so I could preach today. Now I want to bless you back. Peter, launch out. And let your net down for a catch. And he not only wants to bless us, but he wants to make us a blessing. You see that? And in this case, it's reversed. Peter became the blessing first. And then God says, thank you, Peter. Now I want to bless you back. But this is the Abrahamic covenant, friends. This is what God told Abraham in Genesis chapter 12, when he asked him to leave his hometown, his place of familiarity, he says in verse 2, and I will make of thee a great nation, and I will bless thee, and make thy name great, and thou shalt be a blessing. I want to bless you so that you can bless others. You know, in the case of Peter, he had received the blessing already, but now Christ, he wants to bless him back. Peter, launch out into the deep. Let your net down for a drought. And how does Peter reply? Yes, sure, let's do it, Jesus. Definitely, can't wait. Is that what he says? Luke chapter 5 and verse 5. What does Peter say? And Simon answering said unto him, Master, we have toiled all the night and have taken nothing. Nevertheless, at thy word, I will let down the net. You know, we would have thought, hey, this is Jesus you're talking about. Sure, this is the Savior of the world, right? But they didn't know that yet, you see. They didn't know that that was Jesus and the miracles that he could do and how all nature was at his command. And in fact, you know, Simon begins to give reasons as to why that was probably not such a good idea. What did he say? Master, we've worked all night and caught nothing. We have worked all night. I'm tired. I've done finishing washing my net. That's what it said in verse 2. That they were sitting there while Jesus was preaching. They were sitting there. They had come in from the sea and they come in and put their boats to shore and they were sitting there washing their nets. And surely by the time Jesus was done, they would have been done washing their nets. So, you know, from all human reasoning, from logic, this request that Jesus was giving just did not seem like a good idea. Number one, we worked all night and caught nothing. Number two, we're done with washing the nets. I mean, Jesus, you're not even a fisherman. What was Jesus' background? He was a carpenter. That's what his father Joseph was. And that's what he had grown up doing, being in the father's workshop the whole time. Sure, the dad might have brought Jesus for fishing here and there. And he might have, you know, gone on a boat to fish, you know, like how people like to do it as a hobby. But a fishing rod is very different to a fishing net. You know, fishing rod for a hobby is one thing. But fishing net to have a business and to survive and to feed your family, that's what you needed to catch enough fish to help your family to sustain itself, right? And surely it would not have been enough. Jesus, what do you know about fishing? And then on top of that, we have nets. We don't use anything else. Once you throw the net into the water during the day, the fish will see the shadow of the net. They'll all run away. They won't come. From all human reasoning and logic, it just did not make sense. It didn't make sense. And so we can probably understand the reluctance that Peter had. Jesus, we've been working all night. We caught nothing, absolutely nothing. And there was reason enough not to listen to the advice, the command from Jesus. However, Peter did not stop there. What else did he say? He said, "Nevertheless, at thy word, I will let down the net." This word, nevertheless, is key. Do you know what this word nevertheless means? It means moreover. It means but. And you know, when we do how to study the Bible, the word but is what? It's a contrast. It's a contrast. This, and this happens. But. You see that? So, Jesus, we've fished all night. We've been working all night and we caught nothing. But, and that's the key, friends. You see, Peter presented logic. He presented enough arguments to convince anybody not to go and listen to the command of Jesus. And I think probably 99 times out of 100, the people would listen to the logic of Peter and not go and throw out their net again when they'd been fishing all night and caught nothing and they were ready to go home and go to bed. But you're just a carpenter. But it's the sun has come up. But I'm tired, Jesus. But all the reasons that Peter gave, he contrasted it. Nevertheless, at thy word, I will let down the net. Nevertheless, that single word showed Peter that even though he didn't agree, he would give it a try anyways. Even though he was doubtful, he would give it a try. He would test the word of God out of respect for him as a teacher, maybe because he saw how powerful Jesus had been preaching and convicting men's hearts. At the respect that I give you as a teacher of the word, Jesus, I'm willing to give it a try. Certainly one that seemed to possess such power. He can't have been totally wrong, right? And so even in the midst of all that logic, Jesus, I'm going to try. At your word, I will let down the net. Even though he was doubtful, he still went ahead and obeyed. You know, friends, we learn a really, really important lesson here on faith. Even though there was doubt in Peter's response, he himself did not allow himself to stop him from testing the validity and the power of Christ's word. You know, sometimes we sell ourselves short of a miracle. We present all the facts, all the evidence why something can't work, why it's impossible. And then we stop right there without ever trying, without testing, without stepping out in faith. And sometimes we don't even give Jesus a chance. We let doubt and logic get the better of us. And really, it's logic and then doubt, right? But too many times we look with our human eyes and we think with our human brain and we tell ourselves, it's impossible. This can't happen. Not in this day and age. And we give out reasons, the culture that we're living in, the country that we're in. You know, in Malaysia, this majority is Muslim, you know, it's difficult to baptize. And we say all sorts of things and we sell ourselves short of how God can work. But that's the key word that we got to learn. I'm not asking you this evening that you have to have 100% faith. You got to be full of faith that you're ready to just do and die for Christ. No. But you got to be willing to test God, to step out. Nevertheless. Luke chapter 5, 6 and 7. And when they had done this, they enclosed a great multitude of fishes, and their net brake. And they beckoned unto their partners, which were in the other ship, that they should come and help them. And they came and filled both the ships, so that they began to sink. Can you believe that, friends? They caught so much fish that their net broke, and both the ships. So Peter let down the net. The net broke. We tried to pull it in. His ship began to sink. The other boat came over, James and John. And they tried to help and put some of that fish and the weight on their boat too. Both ships began to sink. Can you believe that? This was a catch of a lifetime. I mean, we're talking about seasoned fishermen here. We're talking about people that have grown up on the sea, not someone who's doing fishing as a hobby. These people, they do fishing for a livelihood. They know the limits of their equipment. They know how much is needed and what they've normally caught, right, on the seas. And their equipment was not sufficient enough for the catch that Jesus provided for them. You know, they didn't have the right tools. And their net broke because they had lack of faith. You know, when you go to the end, after Jesus has resurrected and the disciples, they go back fishing again, right? And the same situation happens again. And Jesus says, throw your net on the other side. And they catch this great amount of fishes, but this time the net doesn't break. I believe that net translates to their lack of faith or their faith that had grown later on in the later years, after Jesus had been with them for 3.5 years. But their net broke because they had a lack of faith. And they missed some of the blessing. But look, did Jesus reward the little faith that Peter had? Oh, yes, he did. Nevertheless, at thy word, I will throw it down. And you know, friends, we got to learn to have a faith as a mustard seed. We can't be content to leave it there. But the mustard seed must grow and take root and then grow up to be a big tree. At this point, Peter, Andrew, James, and John, their faith was just simply so small. Even though they were willing to step forward. But yet, God gave them such a huge miracle. So big that the net broke and the ship began to sink. How many of us miss out on the miracles of God just because we're not willing to try? Peter, he'd been grown up as a fisherman all his life. He had never seen so much fish before. at least not in his catch. Maybe other people had bigger boats, but their capacity only brought so much. Ah, you might argue that maybe the net was old, that's why it broke, but the boat began to sink. This was a reward of the little faith that God, that Peter had in the Word of God. And, you know, Peter realized that. Why? Look at this. What happens after? When Simon Peter saw it, he fell down at Jesus' knees, saying, "Depart from me, for I am a sinful man, O Lord." For he was astonished, and all that were with him, at the drought of the fishes which they had taken. You know, the blessing came as a result of the Word of God. And Peter realized that because he knew that he had so little faith that when he looked at how little faith he had in Christ, and then he looked at the catch that was given, he wasn't deserving of it. He knew that he was doubtful. And so when he saw all that was taking place, his heart was overwhelmed and he fell down at the feet of Jesus and said, "Jesus, depart from me. I'm a sinful man." But yet he held on to him. Isn't it so interesting? "Depart from me, but please don't go." He realized that he was in the presence of one more than just human. And he knew that he couldn't let go and lose his blessing. You know, how many of us realize that our lack of faith really is sinful sometimes? That we think, hey, it's just a small little word of God. You know, this isn't the Ten Commandments. Peter, launch to the deep, let down your net for a catch. Would it have been salvational? It could have been. Why? Well, if you're not willing to obey in the little things, how can God trust us with the bigger things? You can see where Peter started here. You can understand how he eventually walked on water. His faith was still not a little mustard seed. But without faith, it's impossible to please God. Without faith, it's impossible to be righteous. And God, he always tests us in the little things. In the Word of God, beyond the Ten Commandments, is given us instruction on how to live. How to live the fullest life. And I want to challenge you to test the Word of God. I want to challenge you to test God's Word and even the littlest of things. From health, our diet, how we live, how we dress. God's given us instruction for everything. In the smallest of things, He has given this all to us for our blessing and for our happiness and for our joy and our fulfillment, that we can live a life of abundance here on this earth. But it's got to start somewhere, friends. And I'm telling you, if you're compromising on the little things, you're certainly compromising on the bigger things. Because it doesn't get easier to obey the Ten Commandments when you can't obey the little things that God has given you. Unless you think, hey, it's not important. But Peter didn't see it that way. He said, "Depart from me, Christ. I'm a sinful man." He knew he didn't deserve this blessing. He knew that he didn't deserve this gift of this big catch. But he was so glad that Christ didn't leave. And that he was so glad that Christ rewarded his faith because of what? Nevertheless. Because of that. He still applied the Word of God, even though he didn't have a strong faith. And today I'm not asking you to have a faith of the martyrs. I'm not asking you that you have to have the faith that is strong as a cedar tree or an oak tree, that the winds blow and nothing moves and it doesn't even look like it's shaking or moving in the wind at all. But God, he's asking you to start small. He's saying to you, Psalms 34 verse 8, "Oh, taste and see that the Lord is good. Blessed is the man that trusteth in him." Christ, he's asking you to taste. Just to try, just to test. And then in 1 Thessalonians 5:21, he says, "Prove all things, hold fast that which is good. Jesus is the one that's inviting you. Test me. See if not I'm going to prove myself true or not. But too many of us, we miss out on the blessings because we don't want to test God. We don't want to try him. We get too distracted. Oh, we're willing to try different foods, try different clothes, try different job, change our studies. We try many things. But why not try and test Christ? See if not, he will bless you. We got to test him, he says. Prove me. And don't stop testing him. Don't stop short of that. Try it nevertheless. But sure, you may reason out why you shouldn't do it and how it could possibly not even work out, like those fishes. They could not be caught with all human power. But it doesn't matter. Test Christ yourself nevertheless. It doesn't matter what I know. It doesn't matter how I feel. It doesn't matter. Just try, out of respect and love for Christ as our Savior. Just test him. See who is true or not. See if he's real. But you know, Christ didn't stop there. He called them to be his disciples. And so there was really one last test. You got to understand this. Their ships were sinking. This was a catch of a lifetime. You know what? When they're looking at that fish, they're not thinking, I'm going to have a good dinner tonight, right? That's not what they were thinking. They were thinking, money, money, money. I can support my family now. I don't have to work for 2 months, maybe 3 months, 5 months, half a year. I don't know. Now I can buy that horse or that cow or that, you know, I can add an extra room to my house now. I can do that renovation that I was thinking of for so long. All the things in the mind began to, ooh, I can do this and I can do that. I can do this and I can do that. But then Christ says what? Luke 5:10, and Jesus said unto Simon, fear not. From henceforth, thou shalt catch men. What would you have done in Peter's position? Now I can buy a bigger boat. I can get a new net. Jesus, just wait. Let me be financially free. Let me be able to support myself so I don't have to rely on you, and I'll come follow you. Here was a test. Christ had just provided for them a catch of a lifetime. Christ was now telling them, give it all up. Come and follow me. He had proven to them, I don't need your money. I don't need your support. I can support you with one word. You don't have to work for months. With one word, you can make the whole world rich. Jesus proved to Peter, I can support you, but are you going to trust me? When they brought those ships to land, we already know, they forsook everything and followed Christ. They didn't just drop it all, but in Mark 1:20, it says, straightway when he called them, they left their father Zebedee, this is John and James's father, in the ship with the hired servants and went after him. They didn't even clean up. They left it all to the father. The call was too urgent and important. And the call today is still just as urgent and just as important. And too many of us, we've forgotten that Christ, he gave us the blessings so that we can be a blessing. And you maybe think that Christ has not given you enough blessings this evening. Maybe you think that you need a car like your neighbors. You need a house like your neighbors. You got to have so many digits in your bank account before you feel confident to follow God. Has God proven himself worthy of your trust, that he can support you, that he can take care of you, that you don't need to worry, but that you can go forward not having to worry about money and go forward in faith to serve him fully with a whole heart? You know, I want to share with you my journey of this past 7 years being here as a pastor in Malaysia. I never thought about having Bible workers, to be honest. the reason why I came back was because David called me and says, hey, we need help with running a Bible school. Can you come back? And I love to teach, so I came. And it was after the first year that we had our first Bible worker, who's still with us today, and shortly after that, a second is Alex and Nanook. So our first two Bible workers at DAC there. And we began to have a Bible worker fund. You know, I had gone preaching the year before and people had donated to me, but I didn't see fit to keep this money. I put it into the church account and I knew that God was going to provide for us now. And two Bible workers. We didn't have to worry too much. You know, at that time, the expenses were low. But then the money kept increasing. Two Bible workers, four Bible workers, seven Bible workers. Went up to 11, then it went down again, and I was like, sighing a sigh of relief. Why? Because all the Bible workers that we have are supported locally. And I used to worry a lot about finances. I used to get stressed out about it. You know, I remember attending this class. One of the pastors from Andrews came and taught us in a master's class, and he said, never ever worry about money. From the church board level, all the decisions you ever make should never be factored into about taking into consideration finance. And I knew that at the back of my mind. But you know, just stepping forward is so difficult. Especially with Bible workers. These are people's lives, you know. We got to make sure we take care of them. And at every place, I'm trying to tell the Bible workers, be careful, be careful, be careful, be careful. And even sometimes I find myself doing it today, you know. But this year, we have 15 Bible workers. 15. And I'm learning to trust God. I'm learning to let, I'm sorry, Yen, if you're watching, but I learned to let my treasurer worry about it. In fact, I don't look at our Bible worker fund too much. I maybe look at it once every few months, you know, and get an update about how much we have in there. But I praise the Lord that God has been providing. And I praise the Lord that God has been touching the hearts of people that have been listening to give and to help. But you know, friends, we should never, ever, ever make decisions based on money. Especially when it comes to the Word of God. Especially when Christ has made it so clear that He'll take care of you. Especially when He's the one that gave you the blessing. And then He says, now give it all up. Follow me. Our lives, we got to be preparing for that day, for that moment. The rich young ruler, hardly shall a rich man enter into heaven. It is so true, because we have to sell all and give it away. That's what Zacchaeus did. But the rich young ruler went away sorrowful because his heart was tied up with all his possessions. It was so difficult to give up everything. You know why it was easy for Peter? It was easy for his brother Andrew and James and John because they didn't have much to give up. They didn't have the world's attachments in their lives. And so it was easier. And it's not that Christ only accepts the poor. He accepts anybody. But it's difficult for the rich man to give up everything. But how much are you willing to give God a try? I'm not telling you that you got to sell your house today. But look, if God has been telling you that, by all means, apply it as soon as possible. Some of you might have to give up your studies. Others might have to give up your job. To serve God, yes, to serve Him. But every step of the way, there's evidences of God's provision for us. It's not about how much you earn. It's about where your heart is. And so, look, some parents, maybe you're not so happy. Hey, you want my kid to give up studies? Look, at least finish high school, okay? At least finish high school. Even the big tech companies today, they're not asking for degrees. They care about what you can do. And you can learn to code from a young age and join Google or Apple or whatever big company that might be out there. You don't need a degree. Even the world is not looking at that anymore. Why should we, right? But look, You got to make sure you follow where Jesus leads. I hear the logic. I hear the human reasoning. I hear what my parents are saying. I hear what my friends are saying. I hear what my counselors are saying. I hear what the pastor is saying. But what does Jesus say? What is Jesus saying to you this evening? And where is he guiding and directing your life? I pray that would be like the disciples of Christ, because they have gone out to make disciples of all nations. And the three angels' messages and the gospel that we preach is to make disciples of all nations as well. But that work is going to be accompanied with sacrifice. It's going to be accompanied with a lot of faith and trust that Jesus will still take care of you, even though you give up everything for him. What will it be, friends? Are you willing to test God? Are you willing to test his word? Step out in faith today if you hear his voice. Harden not your hearts. Let's pray. Father in heaven, Lord, I want to pray for all my brothers and sisters who are listening to this. I pray that you would give them courage. For Lord, that's what they need at this time. Courage to follow you. Courage to test your word. Courage to put into action the words that you are asking them to follow. Lord, after they see all the logic, help them just to still test you, to try you, to taste you, to prove you. For Lord, your words are not only commands, they are promises. Promises given to bless us. To bless us. So Father, please. I know that there are some, and there are always some people that are listening that are in the valley of decision. I pray that you would speak to their hearts so tenderly. Help them to see that you're still calling them even now. And give them the courage to step forward in faith. Lord, I surrender my life again to you. I know that I need to come up higher in my walk, in my journey, in my test of faith with you. Strengthen all our faith today, Lord. Give us the resolve to follow you all the way to the very end. Is our earnest plea and prayer. For we pray in Jesus' name. Amen.
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5: Have you ever heard or known of people that get a hard time for changing their faith? In Acts 6 verse 7, we read that the disciples multiplied greatly in Jerusalem and a great many of the priests were obedient to the faith. Today, you don't hear of too many Jewish rabbis accepting the Christian faith. Occasionally, you do hear of some, sometimes after their death, that secretly believed in Yeshua as the Messiah. There is an enormous amount of pressure across many world religions to not follow Jesus. In many cases, even governments of certain countries make it hard or illegal to share the Christian faith. A quick search of some statistics shows that the greatest number of converts to Christianity generally comes from the Hindu faith. The Bible says that all who desire to live godly lives in Christ will suffer persecution. Today, if that's you, know that Jesus offers you eternity with him, and he has promised that nobody can snatch you out of his hand. I'm Pastor Daniel for Faith FM.
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2: Healthy and happy. Top health tips from Sanitarium, the health food company. Today, eating healthier for anxiety and depression. Have you ever turned to comfort food like lollies or biscuits when you're just having a bad day? The sugar high kicks in, but then you crash soon after and you're back to having that same old bad day again. New research is showing that our mental health can be strongly influenced by the quality of our diets. This research shows how the food we eat impacts the diverse colonies of bacteria, microbiota, that reside in our digestive systems. Healthy gut microbes may positively influence higher functioning processes like mood and memory. This gives a whole new meaning to trusting your gut. So gut and mental health, what's the link? There are 38 trillion reasons to love your gut. That's the number of bacteria that reside in our digestive systems. Incredibly, we contain more bacteria cells than human cells. But imbalances in these bacteria have been linked to chronic health issues like obesity, autoimmune disorders, asthma, allergies, and diabetes. Definite links have been found between depression, anxiety, and mood disorders, and an out-of-kilter digestive system. So nourishing our gut may go some way to boosting both our physiological and mental health. Further, there is a direct communication line between our gut and our central nervous system, commonly referred to as the gut-brain axis. The feeling of butterflies in the tummy is related to this connection. So it seems that a happy gut may also mean a happy brain. How does food affect mental health? Results from the PREDIMED study show that the adoption of a Mediterranean diet not only reduces the risk of cardiovascular disease, but also reduces the occurrence of depressive symptoms. The Mediterranean diet largely consists of fresh fruit and vegetables, extra virgin olive oil, legumes, nuts and seeds, and of course, whole grains. There is still some way to go before we understand the full potential of gut microbes and how we can support them to improve both our mood and our mental health. In the meantime, boosting your mental health might just be a bowl of healthy cereal away. So let's talk gut-loving grains. Whole grains are delicious and they're packed full of nutrients like B vitamins, iron, folate, protein, low GI carbs, and fiber. Whole grains, especially the fiber in cereal, have been shown to protect our hearts and reduce our risk of developing nasties like diabetes or cancer. In terms of fiber, meeting our whole grain intake, 48 grams a day, can help nourish the diverse range of bugs that reside in our gut, and these are good bugs. The prebiotic fiber in these grains acts as fodder for the bacteria to grow and thrive. The byproducts of the fermentation process of this fiber have been shown to enhance gut health and nutrient absorption. So what's in a serve? Adults and kids should aim for between 4 to 6 serves of grain foods a day, at least 2/3 of which are whole grain or high cereal fiber. A serve of whole grain would be, for example, 1 slice 40 grams of whole grain bread or 2 whole grain breakfast cereal biscuits. Our recipe of the week is a Middle Eastern farro salad. 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Farro is an ancient whole grain and it's an excellent source of fiber, protein, magnesium, and iron. 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So there you have it, how to eat healthier for anxiety and depression. 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

0: And a warm welcome to the radio show, A Light in the Dark. I'm John Weeks and Peter Watts with me as well. And we welcome you for the next hour where we're going to be talking about a very interesting topic. But before we do, we're going to catch up with, you know, what's Peter doing lately, or what he's going to do, I should say.
1: Well, tonight, John, so if people are tuned in, it's good to have you with us. I just wanted to let people know that tonight, if you are around the Orbost area, come and join us because I'm doing a Faith FM event called Seconds to Midnight, How to Survive the Coming Global Crisis. We're going to feed you there. We've got soup and dessert. So if you'd like to come along to Seconds to Midnight, How to Survive the Coming Global Crisis, it's tonight, 6 p.m. in Orbost. It's, tonight, Wednesday, the 5th of August, St. James Hall, 28 Browning Street, Orbost. That is St. James Hall, 28 Browning Street, Orbost. And that's 6 p.m. tonight, Wednesday, the 5th of August, Seconds to Midnight, How to Survive the Coming Global Crisis. Come and catch up. Come and meet me. Come and hear the presentation. And we'll have a few Faith FM goodies to give away too.
0: Indeed, indeed. Well, today's topic, again, very interesting topic we're going to explore. We're going to explore, well, the topic's going to be called in Alien Invasion.
1: Alien Invasion.
0: Alien Invasion. And we're going to be looking at the narrative, what the narrative currently, particularly in America, but everything flows from America into Australia. But the topic and narrative is of extraterrestrials and UFOs, also known as UAP. And I just want to start the program off with a report that came through the CBS News in the US. And it was only a report came just late June this year. It's only a short while ago. Americans are roughly split on UFOs. About half think reports of UFOs might sometimes be alien spacecraft visiting Earth, while the other half say they are always the result of human or natural activity. 17% report personally seeing something they thought was a UFO. A large majority, most Americans, have believed intelligent extraterrestrial life exists on other planets, with one in five thinking aliens have already made contact. 8 in 10 think the government knows more about UFOs than it's saying. That's like the preface we're going to talk about, and we're going to expand it. How does it relate to our study on the Bible?
1: Yeah, absolutely. So how do people of faith relate to this idea of, we're calling it alien invasion. So how do we relate people of faith to the idea of aliens, the idea of UFOs? So there are a few things, John, that are, as people are listening to this show, they'll know that you and I were once unbelievers, but now we're believers. And, you know, I just wanted to reflect for myself what I believed before I was a believer in God and what I believe now, and actually to think about what I believe that's similar or is still the same. So, for instance, before I was a believer in God and after I am a believer in God, I believe there is life elsewhere in the universe, right? I believed it before I believed in God, and I still believe that now. I do believe there is life on other planets, right? I do believe that there has been contact from outside of Earth by extraterrestrial beings. I believe that. And I believed it before. I'm not sure if I believed it before, actually, John. I sort of wondered, I kind of thought it may be possible before. I now definitely believe that. And bizarrely, it's because of the Bible that I believe that Earth has been contacted by beings who are not from Earth. It's because of the Bible. We'll get into all of that as we go through. But in terms of, I grew up on sci-fi, John.
0: So did
1: I. And I think you did too.
0: Yes.

0: did.
1: And so my, and I was fascinated. I am still fascinated now, actually, by space exploration. I'm really interested. I always catch up with the news in the space industry every week.
0: So do I.
1: I look out for that. And, you know, Starship has just successfully launched its Starship Test Flight 13. Yep. And I think 14 won't be too far away. But I've always been, from a young age, and I don't know whether I had this interest before I watched sci-fi or whether sci-fi generated my interest in space exploration and the like. When I was a young child, it was around the time of the Apollo missions, and they would have, you know, in the box of Weetabix, they'd have these cards that, you know, of the Apollo missions back in the day. I remember those.
0: I think I've got a few at home.
1: Well, bring them in because I'd like to see them. But anyway, I grew up on sci-fi, so I remember, readily remember, watching Star Trek on TV with my dad and my brother when I was a little kid. I watched Doctor Who when I was a little kid. I then watched Star Wars. I went to the movies and I watched Star Wars, the original, nearly 50 years ago, John. Next year will be 50 years since Star Wars.
0: Incredible.
1: And so, and then Superman, and then more later, The X-Files and so forth. So I grew up on sci-fi. I'm very familiar with a lot of the ideas of sci-fi and stuff. And I want to sort of first start with, you know, we talked about, we're talking about aliens and UFOs and how do Christian people relate to those, right? So first of all, what is a UFO? Well, a UFO is an unidentified flying object. And I know there's another reference I'll come to you with in a minute, because you mentioned another reference before, which I want to grab from you in a minute. But the idea, a UFO is an unidentified, and it's that word unidentified. Yep. So the very fact that a UFO is a UFO, if it's unidentified, that means that we can't identify or we haven't been able to identify it. And what we tend to do is then fill in the gap. Okay. If it's unidentified, what is it? I'm not sure. So I'm going to fill in that gap. And if I have a secular mindset, if I have an atheist mindset as I used to have, well, that gap could be filled. Well, it's probably an alien flying object as opposed to an unidentified flying object. It's an alien flying object. Whereas if I have a biblical worldview, which I do now, it could be something that is designed to deceive, or it could be something from a foreign government, like a Chinese weather balloon or something, you know. But the very fact that it's unidentified means we don't have an identification. And so I think that's I think that's important to understand. For a UFO doesn't automatically mean alien. It means unidentified.
0: That's right.
1: And you had that other reference. What was that?
0: Yeah, UAP, which UAP stands for Unidentified Anomalous Phenomena, formerly you know, a UFO.
1: Yeah.
0: Actually, it also refers to unidentified aerial phenomena and refers to sites or events in the air, space or water that cannot be easily explained. So,
1: yeah, okay. So, so that's the UFO bit. Now, what about aliens? People may be amazed to find out that the Bible actually contains the word alien and aliens. Two films I have seen years ago. But alien and aliens are in the Bible, and it's used in the context. The word alien really means not from here, or we might say foreign, not in the sense of ethnic necessarily, but you know, if you explain something to me that's new to me, I might say that's a foreign concept to me. So you know what I mean? It's not a nationality thing. It's just a foreign, as in I don't know about that. That's something unknown to me. And so alien would be somebody who is not from here. So, for instance, the Bible talks about aliens in the Old Testament. It talks about the fact that God's people were aliens in the land of Egypt. So, for instance, in Deuteronomy 23, and we read in verse 7, it says, "You shall not abhor an Edomite, for he is your brother. You shall not abhor an Egyptian, because you were an alien in his land." All right, so it's basically telling them here is treat your neighbors well, because don't forget you were an alien in Egypt. In other words, you were in a land that was not your own. You were strangers in a strange land. that you did not come from there. Therefore, because you're not from there, you are an alien. Okay, so that's fundamentally what the word means. And the Bible uses that term many, many times. You find it in Job. You find it in lots of Old Testament texts, okay? So when we say alien, we mean not from here.
0: Mm.
1: Okay, now what I want to do here is talk a little bit about, because I grew up on sci-fi and because God wasn't really in the picture. And again, between 14 and 25, I was an atheist. So my explanations for those strange phenomena, unidentified flying objects or whatever it may be,
0: mm-hmm.
1: my explanation would have to be an explanation that didn't include God, because I didn't include him in my picture.
0: Yep.
1: Right? And what's interesting to me is science fiction almost always assumes evolution.
0: Yes.
1: It almost always assumes that we have evolved, that if there are beings in the universe that we haven't yet encountered, or maybe we have encountered, that they are also evolved in their part of the universe, and they might be, usually it's they're more evolved than we are,
0: mm-hmm.
1: Which enables them to travel here. Or we're looking for molecules on Mars,
0: mm-hmm.
1: where we're looking for maybe life forms that are less evolved than us, but we assume that because we think that's where we came from.
0: Yep.
1: So in other words, sci-fi almost always assumes evolution. And if you have a biblical worldview and you have on spiritual glasses, then you are going to see some of these things differently. And we're going to explore some of these things, because mm-hmm. I certainly do believe, John, that people encounter phenomena that they cannot explain and that I can't necessarily easily explain.
0: Mm.
1: There are things in the universe that we don't have all the answers to. A
0: lot of mysteries on this planet.
1: A lot of mysteries. So, if you have a comment or a question, we'd love for you to get in touch with us. And, John, you have the number.
0: Text line 0488880831. Again, that number 0488880831. If you've got any questions, comments, etc., on this topic, and the topic is it's an alien invasion. So we're talking about extraterrestrials, UFOs.

0: Oh, what a great track there. Bit of a bluegrass sound, country sound, but the group is called Authentic Unlimited, and the track is You Know What I Heard. You're listening to A Light in the Dark. John Weeks and Peter Watts, and we're talking, this is the topic for today's show, Alien Invasion. So if you've got any comments, 0488 880 831. Love to get your comments. Peter, what do you got there?
1: Yeah, so we were talking about the fact that sci-fi almost always assumes evolution, and therefore my natural inclination when I was on that side of the fence was to assume that anything that could not be explained could be of a supernatural or, an alien origin or what have you. Mm-hmm. Obviously, I was watching a lot of sci-fi, so my head was filled with the notions of monsters from other places or whatever. And so there's that. And in terms of it's very interesting too, John, in terms of the origins debate, okay, so I believed in evolution before I was a Christian. Now I believe thoroughly in creation, that God created life in the universe, created life on Earth. But there is actually, outside of creation evolution, there is, because there have been a lot of challenges, particularly in recent years, and I'm talking in the last 30 to 40 years, there have been discoveries that really challenge the idea of molecules to man evolution. And because of that, there has been another theory developed and called panspermia. Mm-hmm. Now, this is, I'm not sure how old this is. I think it probably goes back much longer before the last 40 years. But panspermia is the idea that some alien life form came here and started life on Earth, if you like, seeded life on Earth.
0: Mm-hmm.
1: To me, that is a concession on behalf of the evolutionists to say, we realize how hard it is to get evolution going here on Earth and to have non-life produce life on Earth. Mm. How do you get life from non-life?
0: Yep.
1: Well, now they're saying maybe it was aliens that came down and seeded life on Earth. Now, what's the difference between an alien seeding life on Earth and God seeding life on Earth? Mm. Well, of course, aliens don't have a moral code that you have to subscribe to.
0: Yep.
1: In other words, you're not accountable to, if it was aliens coming and seeding the world and then disappearing and flying off in their spaceship,
0: yep,
1: then you don't have to, you're not accountable to them. You don't have to abide by any moral code. So it's more attractive to us, the panspermia idea, than would be God created, right? Mm. But I actually think the panspermia idea is a concession on behalf of some evolutionists that say, you're right, you can't get life out of non-living material. Let's reach out to some other explanation that cannot be proven.
0: Yep.
1: There's no evidence for it, but it's basically a story about how life got here because we don't want to accept another story of how life got here, which was God.
0: Mm.
1: And so I think we have to understand, John, that there is a battlefield, there is a battleground where these two ideas of God and non-God are at play here. And so, as I mentioned before, the idea of worldview is very much in this in this thing. So, as I've mentioned before, a number of verses in the Bible that use the word alien or aliens, which simply means people not from here. So here's another one in Zechariah 7, 8 through 10. It says, then the word of the Lord came to Zechariah saying, thus says the Lord of hosts, execute true justice, show mercy and compassion, everyone to his brother. Do not oppress the widow or the fatherless, the alien or the poor. Let none of you plan evil in his heart against his brother. It's just basically saying, be just in the way that you treat people. And when he's talking about the alien there, it's their near neighbours or far neighbours who come from a different country. And that's the way in which that word is used. But also then we're talking about, okay, well, what about when people claim to have seen aliens? And I'm not just talking about, oh, there's something in the sky. Maybe that's a UFO. Maybe it's a flying saucer. Maybe it's not. But also those who maybe claim to have had experiences abducted by aliens or, Area 51 or whatever it may be, all of these things. So there are two things. I guess one, our imagination is fueled by our worldview. So if I don't believe there's a God, then I'm going to believe the other story, that life evolved here on Earth, so therefore the universe is vast, John.
2: Oh.
1: You know, we have galaxies with billions of stars in them. Mm-hmm. Some of those stars have planets going around them like ours.
0: Oh, yeah.
1: So there are billions of stars in galaxies. Then you have billions of galaxies.
0: Mm.
1: And it seems to me that the more powerful we make telescopes, just the more galaxies we find.
0: And for a Christian, that's a, appreciate God even
1: better. Oh, absolutely. It's just big. God is big. I mean, that's what it's telling me is God is huge.
0: Yep.
1: God is almighty. The Bible talks about him being awesome and almighty, and I think the universe reveals that. But if you've got a non-Christian worldview, where did life come from? Well, you have to assume that it evolved. There's no God to do it. Then life must have evolved all by itself, without a directed process, just by chance, life coming from non-living matter and then developing over millions and billions of years to the life we have on Earth now. And if that's true of Earth, it makes sense in a way to think, well, if that happened on Earth and there are billions of other stars, billions of other planets, you know, out there, it makes sense that maybe that happened somewhere else too, right? That's a logical idea if that's how you believe life got here in the first place.
2: Yep.
1: So then, of course, you're going to interpret through that lens, that worldview, you're going to interpret any phenomenon you can't explain, or maybe things that you actually see. Now, things that you actually see, there are two, from a biblical point of view, with our biblical glasses on, there are two possibilities here. It could be something man-made that we're not sure what it is. So, you know, when those Chinese balloons were flying over America not so long ago, some people would have seen those and said, that's a flying saucer, or that's a UFO. Or I know a friend of mine. You know, sometimes you'll see a series of dots in the sky. And that is because the sun is shining upon a recently released constellation of satellites put up there by SpaceX.
0: That's at night.
1: At nighttime, sorry, yes. At nighttime, because when they're released, they're launching about, I think they have about 25 satellites per Falcon 9 rocket, and they launch 3 Falcon 9 rockets a week.
0: Yep.
1: So they're launching.
0: There's a lot up there.
1: That's 75 satellites being thrown into space just by SpaceX.
0: Yeah.
1: In every week. So there are a lot of I think it's more than 12,000 satellites up there or something,
0: that's
1: John.
0: That's it.
1: There are a lot. But so the point is, your worldview influences how you think. So when I see that series of dots, I think, UFO? Well, in a way it is a UFO because it's unidentified, but it could easily be man-made objects because we've got so many up there now. I think what's fascinating to me too, John, is whilst we've got loads of sci-fi for entertainment on TV and movies, I think the prevalence of home video UFOs has kind of dropped, I think. It's not as prevalent now that everybody has a phone and a video recorder in their pocket.
0: Yeah, they do.
1: We don't see as many UFO sighting stuff. I think
0: there's a lot more.
1: Oh, okay. Okay.
0: Personally, I've seen 5 in my life.
1: Okay, there you go.
0: 5. I've got a photo of one long oblong shape over a mountain.
1: Right.
0: I also was with a friend on the balcony of a house, and this glowing, almost cigar-shaped type of craft was light with major light coming from the end of it, and it just seeped through the Dandenong Ranges, and then it blinked out.
1: Right.
0: Now I'm thinking, okay, what does that mean? I had to confirm that because I was part of another radio station that still am.
1: Yes.
0: And I was contacted the radio presenter at that time when we saw that thing.
1: Yes.
0: All the lights of the radio station started flinking and blinking and going weird at that same time. Now, it's a manifestation of some sort.
1: Right.
0: Don't say it's an aircraft.
1: Sure.
0: Don't say it's a spacecraft. But something occurred.
1: So I'm interested in this from your perspective, John. We've got a couple of minutes before the next break. But how did you interpret that when you didn't believe in God, and how do you interpret that today?
0: I immediately thought it was a UFO.
1: Right.
0: Yeah, immediately.
1: Yeah.
0: And so did my friend that was with me.
1: How do you reflect on that now, though?
0: Now I'm
1: is
0: thinking,
1: it different or?
0: Oh, heck yeah. I'm thinking, what is this? Is it a particular manifestation? Doesn't have to be. I sort of now regard it as a supernatural element.
1: And that's what I was saying before, is that I guess it falls into two categories. There could be man-made objects that then we impose a belief about alien tech or whatever. And then, of course, there is the genuine supernatural.
0: Mm.
1: Right, because the Bible says that there is genuine supernatural, there is good supernatural, and there is evil supernatural, according to the Bible. And we're going to explore a little bit about that, I guess, in the next section that we talk about in the show. Because I think sometimes, especially when we maybe are not studying the Bible, that we can sometimes have the view that if I encounter a phenomena that I cannot explain, maybe it is supernatural. But maybe I think that all supernatural comes from the one source.
0: Mm.
1: And so, you know, I talk to people sometimes who've had experiences with ghosts or what have you, where I'll say, you know, you believe in the supernatural. I believe in the supernatural. Do you believe there's good supernatural? And I will ask these questions. Mm. Do you believe there's good supernatural and bad supernatural?
0: Good question.
1: And then how do you determine the difference?
0: Yes.
1: And for me, it's the Bible. The Bible is the way in which I determine the difference. Because if I don't possess the wisdom or the know-how to be able to determine the difference between the two.
0: Well, when we come back, I'm just going to share a story when we come back as well.
1: Sure.
0: And then we'll springboard from that. 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
1: We'd love to get people's comments and questions.
0: 0488880831. We'll be back shortly. This is a track by Cody Schuller with a track called Sea of Galilee.

0: Banjo, that was Cody Shirley with a track called Sea of Galilee, listening to A Light in the Dark on Faith FM. I'm John Weeks and with Peter Watts. And we're talking about alien invasion. That's the topic for today. And now I'm going to share a story. This is before I was a Christian, and I've been a Christian for 13 years now. And before that, I was into all sorts of things, anything that was unknown. Anything to explore unknown. I had a radio show that dealt with this on all topics. When you do a radio show on this sort of topics of anything unknown and strange, you get a lot of invitations to go to different events and you see people.
1: Sure.
0: I got an invitation to go to a farm in the Basin area in Victoria.
1: Mm-hmm.
0: And a friend of mine took me there. Because he said, oh, there's a person there going to talk about UFOs. And I said, oh, okay, I'll see what it's all about. He drove me to this farm, large property, and it's a long driveway to the house. It's a two-story house. And I saw all these cars around the house. Just, I think, okay, it's going to be more than people than just the person I was going to talk to. When I walked into the house, there was about 40 people all in the main large lounge room. There was a whiteboard in that room, and there was a speaker that came from South Australia. He claimed he was able to contact people, aliens, and outer space on motherships outside the Earth.
1: Wow.
0: I don't know what the title was. Might have been the Asgard Command. But nevertheless, he went into a channeling with the aliens. And he started talking about what they are going to do for the good of mankind. It was a prophecy, if you like. And then he got on the whiteboard and described and illustrated what the structure of of this command race were. And he put the top guy on this list, and I forget the guy's name, so let's call him Asgard. And below that was two of his commanders. And below that was his followers. It's like a tree, he wrote. And now I came from a Catholic background when I was a kid. And once I left school, I forgot all about it, but it still stayed with me. But when I saw that structure on the whiteboard, it reflected or a counterfeit of the Trinity. And I thought, this is very strange, but I'd never really thought about it further until I started reading the Bible and started understanding God, starting understanding Jesus and the Holy Spirit. And that memory came back of that time. I thought, wow, there's a counterfeit already. And there's someone trying to communicate through channeling of these people.
1: Yeah.
0: And all those 40 people, they were lapping it up.
1: Interesting.
0: Embracing the whole thing.
1: That's fascinating, John, because the Bible indicates that there is a battle, a spiritual battle, because we're going to look at the spiritual side of this conversation of aliens.
0: Yep.
1: And there is a spiritual battle over truth, over God, over who he is, over what he wants for us, over who we are. And I just want to go there first. We're going to go to Revelation 12. And we're going to read from 7 through 9, because this is where this battle is described. There are other places there are other places too that it's described. But if you could read that, John, if you've got it.
0: Which verse?
1: Revelation 12, verses 7 to 9.
0: I could do that. And war broke out in heaven. Michael and his angels fought with the dragon, and the dragon and his angels fought. But they did not prevail, nor was a place found for them in heaven any longer. So the great dragon was cast out, that serpent of old called the devil and Satan, who deceives the whole world. He was cast to the earth, and his angels were cast out with him.
1: All right. Thank you so much for reading that, John. There's so much in this passage. But basically, here's the first alien invasion, in a way, because in as much as that we've got, first there's a war in heaven. You've got the good guys and the bad guys. Michael and his angels fought with the dragon and his angels. So Michael and his angels are the good guys, dragon and his angels are the bad guys. We further find out that the dragon is called the serpent of old and the devil and Satan. So we've got the serpent in the story of Garden of Eden with Adam and Eve. That's the devil in disguise. So we have that aspect. There's this battle in heaven, but a place is not found from then along, and they're cast out. They're cast to the earth. It describes this is the person, the devil and Satan. He deceives the whole world, so he's a deceiver. He's cast to the earth, and his angels were cast out with him. Mm. So we don't know how many hundreds, thousands, millions, billions of angels there are. We just don't know. Mm. But his angels were cast out with him. So there's a lot in this about the battle between good and evil. That battle has come to earth. We experience that battle in the real world sense, John. There's a lot of evil in the world, and we also see good in the world. Mm. But we also experience that battle between our ears, where we, as human beings, we sometimes do good things and sometimes we do evil things. And humans are capable of a great good and also great evil. And so because the devil and his angels have been cast here too, and because they deceive the whole world, it's possible that they would attempt to deceive man in a variety of ways. And one of those ways could be with the idea of extraterrestrials. Once, as we mentioned before, that your worldview, this worldview of the idea that we evolved, there is no God, that's the prevalent worldview that's come through the West in the last century. Right, in our education system, certainly since we were going to school. So that's the prevalent worldview, and therefore the idea of aliens becomes a natural sort of thing, and we've mentioned this before. But in a spiritual sense, we can see that you've got the devil and his angels coming to Earth. That's like an extraterrestrial invasion. They're not from here.
2: Mm-hmm.
1: They come here. They're invisible to us, John. Right. So, there have been plenty of stories through sci-fi and other mythical stories where beings have been able to be invisible and then able to be seen when they want to be. And so we have this invisible force, if you like, of alien invaders called the devil and his angels.
2: Hmm.
1: But of course, the Bible also talks about good angels that come here too. And so that's another kind of extraterrestrial that comes here. We could even say that Jesus is an extraterrestrial.
0: Mm, people have said that.
1: In that whilst he was born in Bethlehem,
2: mm-hmm.
1: we do believe that he pre-existed that. In fact, he states that when he's in conversations with the Jews, I think it's in John 8:58. Where they are saying, look, we've got Abraham as our father. Who are you? You're only about 30 years old. And he said, before Abraham was, I am. So Jesus is telling them he existed prior to the time of Abraham.
2: Yep.
1: So therefore, he's coming from somewhere other than here.
0: Yes.
1: You know, and of course, we believe that Jesus is God in the flesh, that God is Father, Son, Holy Spirit, that these created the world. So they can't be of the world. They didn't come from here. They created here. Mm. And so in a sense, the Bible, even from its very first verse, in the beginning, God created the heavens and the earth, is describing someone not from here.
0: That's it.
1: That's God.
0: Yeah.
1: And so then, of course, in terms of the spiritual warfare, let's look at Ephesians. If you've got Ephesians 6 there, John.
0: Mm-hmm. Ephesians 6, yep.
1: Ephesians 6, and let's just read verse 12 is the one you want. This talks also about this spiritual battle.
0: And verse 12, did you
1: yes.
0: say? Okay. For we do not wrestle against flesh and blood, but against principalities, against powers, against the rulers of the darkness of this age, against spiritual hosts of wickedness in the heavenly places.
1: All right. So here we have Ephesians chapter 12, 6, verse 12, written 2,000 years ago.
0: Yeah.
1: And it's describing we're not fighting against flesh and blood in this battle. We're fighting against spiritual forces in the heavenly places. And so it would not be surprising then that the devil would use everything in his armory to try and deceive humanity,
0: yep.
1: to try and bring us to a place where we're believing in things that, are deceptions. And in fact, there is a passage in Revelation 16 where it's describing the seven last plagues. And in the seven last plagues, it's also talking about fallen angels or unclean spirits. And I want you to read Revelation 16, and it'll be verses 13 to 14, where we find a description here. We've noted before that the dragon, of course, is the devil. But I want you to notice verse 13 and 14 of Revelation 16.
0: And I saw three unclean spirits like frogs coming out of the mouth of the dragon and out of the mouth of the beast and out of the mouth of the false prophet. For they are spirits of demons performing signs which go out to the kings of the earth and the whole world to gather them to the battle of that great day of God Almighty.
1: All right. This is interesting, isn't it? So here we have three unclean spirits like frogs. Now, that's another interesting thing.
0: Isn't it?
1: Sometimes I see images that are depicted of aliens. They kind of look like frogs in some ways, these little green men.
0: Yes.
1: But anyway, it says here, three unclean spirits like frogs, and they come out of the mouth of the dragon, the beast and the false prophet, and they are actually spirits of demons. We'll come back to that in a minute because they are deceiving, and we'll come back to that after this next break, John.
0: We will indeed. We've got a track here by Steve Grace, and the track is called Down at the Hill, or Down at the Cross, I should say. You're listening to A Light in the Dark. I'm John Weeks and Peter Watson. The topic today is alien invasion. Okay.
1: Here he comes.
0: Here he comes.

0: Oh, another good track there. That was Steve Grace with a track called Down at the Cross. You're listening to A Light in the Dark on Faith FM. John Weeks and Peter Watts on the other side of me. And the topic is alien invasion. We've got a book offer if you'd like to take advantage of that. It's a free offer, no obligation, all free. If you would like a copy of Patriarchs and Prophets by Alan G. White, we can send it out to you. But you need to text us with your request. The text line 0488880831. Let me repeat that. 0488880831. Put the code ALD106 and ask for the Patriarchs and Prophets book. And our team will be able to organise that for you. Peter.
1: Yeah, so we were just referencing before the break Revelation 16, 13 through 13 and 14, basically, where it talks about these three unclean spirits like frogs coming out of the mouth of the dragon, the mouth of the beast, and the false prophet. We know who the dragon is. That's the devil. The beast and the false prophet, they are two powers that the dragon, the devil, manipulates at the end of time. And it says unclean spirits, it says these spirits are spirits of demons performing signs. In other words, when it says performing signs, it's going to appear that they can perform miracles. It's going to appear that they can do supernatural things. Mm. Angels are supernatural beings. And so they go out to the kings of the earth and to the whole world to gather them to the great battle. We know that the devil is a deceiver. And so he's going to try to deceive the whole world, and he has many means of doing that. So when we understand, John, that there are these two worldviews and that there is good spiritual and bad spiritual, right? There's good supernatural and bad supernatural, then we do not have to assume that anything that happens that's supernatural must be from God. Mm. No, it could be from the opposition, right? And so it's very interesting to think about that in terms of how that plays into the way that entertainment has been developed in the last, say, 50 to 70 years, where you have, when I was a kid, I used to watch a lot of these science fiction B movies, you know, the 1950s or whatever,
0: in
1: black and white.
0: Yeah.
1: A couple I remember were The Incredible Shrinking Man and Them with the Ants and so forth.
0: 20,000 Day of the Triffids under the Sea,
1: and all of this kind of stuff. Yep. So, but you see, again, when you put God out of the picture, then you bring in this other sort of worldview and philosophy. And things like there was a film called Cocoon, and there was a film called Cocoon 2 too. And in Cocoon, basically, there are these eggs or pods that have been dropped on Earth that contain extraterrestrials or whatever, and there were these bright, shining alien beings that fly. Well, that's an idea you find in the Bible too, because angels are bright, shining beings that fly that are not from here. So you see that in the Bible. These Cocoon beings, they were veiled in flesh. Well, Jesus, the Bible tells us, is veiled in flesh. It's interesting, there's a line in that film, Cocoon, where it says, we're going to a place where we won't get sick, we won't grow old, and we won't ever die.
0: Yep.
1: And that's describing heaven, essentially, you know. Then you've got other ones. We've already talked about Terminator. We talked about, Star Trek. They have teleportation in Star Trek. Beam me up, Scotty.
0: And that's a whole new range as
1: That's a whole new thing.
0: Yep.
1: But we have in the Bible, there's a place where Philip is baptizing the Ethiopian eunuch, and then it says, and then the spirit took him and he was found in Azotus. Well, how did he get there? He was spirited away somehow. And so obviously we find that there are angelic beings in the Bible that appear and then disappear.
0: Yeah, I've met one.
1: Okay, maybe you've met one. Maybe tell us that story, John.
0: It's in my testimony if you go back to the early archives.
1: Yeah, okay, true. There you go. And, even stories like Superman, for instance, Superman is sent to Earth as a baby by his father, raised by earthly parents, has supernatural powers, and uses them for good. All of this is true of Jesus. We see a lot of that in, and even something like Doctor Who. I was making some notes about that. I think there's 33 points I've got. Thank you. 33 points that I made about the first six Star Wars movies and their connections, if you like, to the Gospels and the Bible, and the story of the great controversy, where you look at it and you say, well, I can see where they've got that idea, and I see that where they got that idea.
0: Yeah, there's various parallels, particularly when you say the good force, Luke.
1: Yeah, that's right.
0: Go to the dark force.
1: And the force has a will and all of those kinds of things.
0: Yeah.
1: And even in, like I said, I grew up, you know, watching Doctor Who and other stuff like that as well. And, you know, Doctor Who in many ways is like a messianic figure because he saves, he's opposed to violence. He doesn't want to destroy his enemies. He refuses to bear arms. He uses wisdom to solve problems, not violence. He dies and he's resurrected or regenerated.
0: Yes.
1: He walks in the days of eternity, it says, you know, in some of the episodes. He's the Lord of time. You know, all of these things. He's a self-sacrificing to save others. He fights evil angels. He looks human, but he's, you know, the weeping angels are one of the, you know, so he fights evil angels. He looks human, but he's not of this world, and all of these things. So in many ways, a lot of these science fiction characters or ideas are also prevalent in the great controversy between good and evil that we see, and we talked a little bit about that. So there's another passage in Scripture that I want to just reference here. And it's in 2 Corinthians, and it's 2 Corinthians 11, 13 to 15. 2 Corinthians 11, 13 to 15. And Paul is here talking about those who are masquerading as Christians but are actually agents for the opposition or you know, not representing God. Mm-hmm. And if you want to read that, John, it's 2 Corinthians 11, verse 13 to 15.
0: Okay. For such a false apostles, deceitful workers, transforming themselves into apostles of Christ. And no wonder, for Satan himself transforms himself into an angel of light. Therefore, it is of no great thing if his ministers also transform themselves into ministries of righteousness, whose end will be according to their works.
1: All right, so this is a fascinating passage where it says Satan himself transforms himself into an angel of light. So in other words, if you know, met an angelic being who was, you know, bright and shining, you might say, well, this is automatically from God.
2: Yep.
1: But the Bible itself is telling us here that the devil is masquerading. And this is one of the reasons why, John, on this show and in many of our shows, we bang on about the importance of the Bible.
0: Yeah.
1: Because how do you measure whether something is true or not? It cannot be by appearance. It cannot be by experience, because our experiences can be manipulated. We can have experiences of supernatural things, but they may not be from God supernatural. And so I think that's important to
0: remember. Do you have Second Thessalonians 2 in your notes? I've got one here.
1: No, go for it.
0: Okay, the coming of the lawless one is according to the working of Satan with all his power, signs, and lying wonders, and with all unrighteous deception among those who perish because they did not receive the love of the truth that they might be saved.
1: Wow, that's amazing, John. Like, I like the idea that the deception comes as a result of them not, not accepting the love of the truth.
0: Yeah.
1: And this is why we've been talking about the importance of the Bible, which the Bible reveals to us who God is.
0: Mm-hmm.
1: It reveals the truth about good and evil. It reveals the truth about this great controversy that is going on.
0: Yep.
1: It reveals the truth about humanity, where we came from, but also how we have fallen and how we can be helped by God, and so forth. So I just want to finish up here, John.
0: Yes.
1: Because we've said there are good angels in the Bible. There are many places where you see angels interacting with people. Jacob meets the angel, he's had a dream and he meets this angel. The Bible says, Daniel says, the angel came and closed the lion's mouths. And there are others who have seen angels in the Bible, good angels. And then, of course, we've already talked about the evil angels. But our title of this series, this episode is called Alien Invasion. And this is the alien invasion I'm looking forward to, John, because it is Matthew 25, verse 31. And I'm going to read that.
0: Yeah, good.
1: These are the words of Jesus. He says, "When the Son of Man comes in his glory, and all the holy angels with him, then he will sit on the throne of his glory." Jesus is describing the fact that he is going to return in power and glory. And this is mentioned more than 300 times in the New Testament. There are references to Jesus' second coming. But he's coming back, and he's coming back with all the holy angels. This is a massive alien invasion, and they're coming for the purpose of rescue.
0: Yep.
1: The world is going to be in a mess. The world's already in a mess, but it's going to be in such a mess that God is instigating a rescue plan, and there will be an alien invasion. Jesus will return. All the angels will come with him, and that's all the good angels, to rescue God's people and take us home to heaven. And that's the alien invasion that we all want to look forward to, John. That's
0: very quickly,
1: the one we
0: very
1: want
0: quickly,
1: to be ready
0: there's
1: for.
0: There's a fear of UFOs, by the way. And you put fear of fear and versus hype of faith. UFO hype can breed anxiety rather than trust in God's sovereignty.
1: Yeah, beautiful. So let's all be ready. Let's all attempt to be ready. Let's get ready for that great alien invasion, which is the second coming of Jesus Christ.
0: Indeed. Book offered, before we forget, once more, 0488880831 if you want Patriarchs and Prophets. Put the code ALD106.
1: All right. Let me just tail off, John, by saying that tonight, that's Wednesday, the 5th of August, 6 p.m. tonight, I'll be at St. James Hall, 28 Browning Street, Orbost. We have a program there. It's a Faith FM event, and it's called Seconds to Midnight, How to Survive the Coming Global Crisis. If you can make it, we would love to see you there. God bless.
0: Thank you for joining us, and we'll be back next week on Faith FM. The program's A Light in the Dark. I'm John Weeks and Peter Watts. Have a good day. Bye. God bless.
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share on. 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So let's recap what we've covered so far when we've been looking at this theme of Bible study. Well, first of all, we started this journey by trying to discover what was the actual purpose of Bible study. And we found, according to Jesus, the purpose of the Bible is to reveal Him, who He is, what He is. It serves as a witness of Jesus. And by looking at the Apostle Paul's teachings on this topic, we found that he explains that we find Jesus through four lenses: a lens of doctrine, a lens of correction, a lens of reproof, and a lens of instruction in righteousness. And as we study the Bible, it's through these four lenses that we should see in every theme and every text that the ultimate goal of the Bible is to introduce us to Jesus and to transform us into men and women of God who are equipped with every good work. And so this is our framework. This is our starting place as we open up the Bible for study. The end game, no matter what we're looking at, the end game will always be to see Jesus through these four lenses. And the end result should be an application to our life that brings transformation. We've also explored things like the anatomy of the Bible, how it's been constructed, what the purpose of the Old Testament was and the New Testament. We've seen that one points forward to Jesus while one points back at Jesus. We've talked about chapter divisions and verse divisions. We've looked at the function of these things and how it's geared around referencing and indexing, and that we should never limit our study to just the verses as they're made up in our Bibles. We always study according to the thoughts or paragraphs. We've also looked at the process of revelation, how it comes from God and how it's impressed upon the mind of the prophet. And very important for the Bible student, we understand that the prophets used their own words, their own culture, their own ideas and expressions to communicate these original revelations. And so we don't impose and we can't impose our 21st century thoughts and ideas and language on these prophets. We need to instead go back and do a bit of research and understand what it meant to them when they wrote it. We've also established that the 66 books that we have are the canon of Scripture that was formed in the day of the last living disciples. We've also established that there is very good reasons why we don't study the books of the Apocrypha. And then next on our journey of Bible study, we explored translation methods and the sources of our English Bible translations. And we found that we need to focus on texts that come from the majority text, and we need to focus more on the word-for-word translations than the thought-for-thought translations. This will help us get closest to the original author's intent. And then I took you on that whirlwind tour looking at storytelling, and we found that the Bible stories all make up a single grand storyline with seven unique chapters all tied together with those seven golden threads. And for the Bible student, this is all very important because it helps us identify where we are in terms of what we're studying in the overall story of Scripture. And then we looked at how every division in the Christian family over the past 2,000 years has been the result of biblical hermeneutics, which is just a fancy way of saying how the Bible gets interpreted. We looked at those two methods, exegesis and eisegesis, and we saw how that eisegesis is where we interpret the Bible passages and we put meaning in. Sometimes it's accidental, but we put the meaning into the text. And sometimes we can find clues that we're using eisegesis when we use these phrases like, well, what does this text mean to me? Or what do I feel about this text? Or what does this passage mean to you? These are small clues that we might be in danger of putting our own interpretation based on our own logic or our own emotions into the passage. Whereas on the flip side, exegesis is about drawing out the original meaning from the original author, and it removes us from the process. And we find that we can do this by asking simple questions like, what did the original author mean by this? Next, we looked at the biblical framework for Bible study, which comes from Ezra chapter 7 verse 10, and we found that Ezra had this four-step approach to his encounter of the Bible. We read that Ezra prepared his heart to seek the law of the Lord and to do it and to teach it as statutes and judgments in Israel. And so we spent some time looking at how do we prepare our hearts as we approach the

0: study of the Bible. And we saw that heart preparation has more to do with our emotions and our feelings than our thoughts. And on our last episode, we looked at Ezra's second step of Bible study, seeking the law of the Lord, which is the actual opening of the scriptures and finding God's law or his character. And we called this step observation. And I share with you a few steps that I use when I study the Bible. Once I pick a passage, I look for the extent of the thought. And then once I find the extent of the thought, then I read it 5 to 7 times to help with my comprehension of what's actually taking place in the story. Then we move into asking those questions, those open-ended questions where a word in the passage serves as our answer, and my question starts with one of those 7 key words, that who, what, when, why, which, where, and how. And then we picked up the Bible and we used a passage from the Gospel of Matthew to actually put these tips into practice. So now we're ready to continue the study and to move to the understanding of the passage. After all, before we can apply the passage to our lives, we need to understand what the passage means. And remember, we want to draw out the meaning. That's exegesis. We don't want to put a meaning into this passage, which would be eisegesis. So, now you're up to date. It's time to take a short break. When we come back, we'll be continuing the study of the Bible. We're going to take all what we've learned so far, put it into practice, continuing our example of Matthew chapter 8, verse 1, 2, and 3. So, go get your Bible, and I will see you after the break. And don't forget to stick around to get today's code word for the free offer, the book Bible Marking the Guide. I'll be right back after this with the Faith Experiment.
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0: This is the Faith Experiment with Robbie Bergen, right across Australia, right here on Faith FM. 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
1: Welcome back to the Faith Experiment. I'm your host, Robbie Bergen, and this is episode 27 of the Faith Experiment. I'm calling this episode Understanding the Bible. And coming up on today's show is the code word for great free offer, the book, Bible Marking the Guide. So we're talking about Bible study. Every Christian is called to study the Bible because it's through this process that we encounter Jesus and ultimately we are transformed into men and women of God. And over the past few episodes, we've done all the preparation to get us to this point. We know the purpose of the Bible, the structure, how revelation and inspiration work, why there are 66 books, the storyline. We understand translations and manuscripts. We've looked at the interpretation methods and now we have started studying the Bible. And we've selected our passage, Matthew chapter 8, verse 1 to 3. And we have found the extent of the story. We've read it a number of times. We've asked ourselves some questions and we've started identifying key words. So now we want to continue this process onto verse 2 and verse 3. And then we're going to start drawing out the meaning and see how this passage is connected to the overall story of the Bible. Let's recap. In verse 1, we started out with our worksheet, which has our four columns. We have our passage column, which refers to the passage we're studying. Our second column is the questions that we ask in the passage that are answered. We have our third column, more study, which contains all of the questions that get generated through our observation, which aren't directly answered in the passage, but could help us get deeper insight into our passage. And this is where we would use things like our Bible dictionaries, our Bible commentaries, and our Strong's concordances and other resources to try and get the answers to those questions. And in our last column, we have any key words or key thoughts that stand out in this passage that we're looking at. These often give us clues into the purpose that the author's original intent was with this passage. So if you have your Bible there, open up with me to Matthew chapter 8, verse 1, and let's read the passage again. When he had come down from the mountain, great multitudes followed him. Now, as we went through this passage on our last episode, we filled out our worksheet with some questions, some more study questions, and we identified some key words. If you want to get a copy of what these worksheet examples look like, then text the code word #FE27info, all one word, #FE27info. Text that to 0488-453-11 and the Faith FM bot will reply to you with a link to the sample worksheet. So now that we've done verse 1, let's move on to verse 2 and to verse 3. In verse 2, the Bible says this, "And behold, a leper came and worshipped him, saying, 'Lord, if you are willing, you can make me clean.'" So in our worksheet, let's list down all the questions that we can ask where the text has the answer to it. Let's start by picking out a word to be our answer. Same thing we did in verse 1. So let's start off by picking the word leper. Now remember, we ask a question which starts with one of our seven words. Who, what, where, when, why, which, and how. This will help us create those open-ended questions. So with the word leper being our answer, here's some example questions. We could ask, who appeared in front of Jesus? The answer would be the leper. Or, who worshipped Jesus? Again, the answer is the leper. We could ask, who asked Jesus to make him clean? Again, the answer is leper. Now, this might seem really elementary at this point. It's like, well, no duh, it's pretty obvious it was the leper that did all those things. But you'll find that unless you force yourself to ask these questions and to think of these questions, you don't obviously see these points in the passage. Your eye sort of just glistens over the verse and you jump to verse 3 and 4 and 5 and you forget what verse 2 is all talking about. So again, we're trying to really focus our concentration on the passage and allow the text to talk to us. Let's try another word. Let's try the word came. What did the leper do in this passage? He came. Now, this is a pretty interesting word, right? Because it shows that there's action. And that might be important as we come further through the process of observation. Now, we could ask some questions that are not directly answered in this passage, but we can put them down in our more study column on our worksheet. We can ask questions like this. What is leprosy? What happens to someone who has leprosy? How were people with leprosy treated? How did someone get leprosy? Where did this leper come from? Why did this leper come to Jesus? What made the leper come to Jesus? What did the multitude do when the leper came to Jesus? So you can see it's very easy to start asking questions. And I find the more questions you ask, the more questions you create. Let's try another one. Let's ask questions around the word worshipped. We could ask this. What did the leper do? Well, he worshipped. How did the leper treat Jesus? Worship. What was the leper's attitude to Jesus? Attitude of worship. Now, here's some more questions we could ask and put into our more study column on our worksheet. What would happen if a man worshipped another man in Jewish times? What did the worship of a man mean in Jewish times? Why did the leper start his request with, if you are willing? How does this affect the last part of his request where he says, you can make me clean? What does make me clean even mean? Does it mean being healed or does it mean ceremonially clean? Now, we have a good number of questions listed down on our worksheet for verse 2, so let's move on to verse 3. Verse 3 says this, then Jesus put out his hand and touched him, saying, I am willing, be cleansed. Immediately his leprosy was cleansed. In verse 3, let's start out once again by asking questions of the words in the verses, like we've done for verse 2 and for verse 1. You'll notice as the more you do this, the easier it gets. Let's start with the word Jesus. Who put his hand out? Obviously, the answer is Jesus. Who spoke to the leper? Jesus. Next, let's use the word, or the words put together, put out his hand. We can ask this question. How did Jesus respond to the leper's request? Jesus put out his hand. Then we could ask, what did Jesus do with his hand? He touched. What did he do while he was touching him? He was saying. What did he say? I'm willing. How quickly did the healing take place? Immediately. You'll notice again that once you get started asking these open-ended questions, one question always leads to another question. And that's the whole point of this exercise. We're observing the text. We're asking the text, tell us what's in this text. And by asking a question, we get an answer. And that can lead us to another question. And ultimately, in this process, somewhere, somehow, God is going to help you to discover a gem. Now, once you've exhausted this step of asking questions, whether the questions are answered in the passage or not, they're all good questions. And many times the questions you put into the column for more study are often the questions that give you the deepest insight. Now we've done that, we move on to our last column, key words in the passage. These are just words that jump out and are somehow clearly connected to the overall message of the passage. If we look back at verse 2, our key words might be the word leper. Who is he? What does being a leper mean? That seems to be pretty key to the story. Then you could also see that perhaps the word worshipped is a key word there. Why is this significant in the story? In this day and age, what is the significance of worshipping this man Jesus? And then there's the word if you are willing. Why is it starting with the word if? Why is he asking this? What is making him ask this? Then we looked at verse 3, the key words might be, put out his hand and spoke to him. And also the little phrase, I am willing. And also the word immediately. Now, I would go and spend some time now, after doing this exercise, looking for answers to all of these questions. Obviously, the questions in my column for questions, I've answered them based on the text. But I've raised a whole bunch of questions in the more study column, which need some attention. So I'd go away and look up these different questions based on my Bible dictionaries, on my Bible concordances, my Bible commentaries. And when I've found sufficient answers to these questions, then I'm ready to move on to the next step of Bible study. What does it all mean now?
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1: Welcome back to The Faith Experiment. I'm Robbie Bergen, and this is episode 27 of The Faith Experiment, and I'm calling this episode Understanding the Bible. And coming up is today's code word for the free book called Bible Marking the Guide. So stick around for the code word coming up soon. So before the break, we completed our observation stage of the Bible study process. We picked our passage, we found the extent of the thought, we've read it several times, we've asked our questions, we've recorded the questions, and we've found a number of questions that are not directly answered in the passage, but they're going to lead us into some very deep areas to understand the context behind these passages. We've also identified our key words, we've looked up our Bible dictionaries, our Bible commentaries, our Bible concordances, and now we have all the facts, we have all the information. And so now we start to move into the next stage of Bible study, the interpretation stage. This is where we try and distill everything we've observed, and we try and distill it down to a meaning, to the meaning of the passage, the original author's intent of what we've been studying. So where do we start? Well, step one, we start with genre. Genre are categories of literature, and each genre has its own tone and its own technique and its own methods for understanding what the message is in that style of literature. Now, the Bible uses a handful of genres. It uses genres like narrative, which is basically storytelling. It uses genres of law, which is very much legal. Then there's the genre of prophecy, which is often highly symbolic. Then there's the genre of letters and epistles, or the genre of poetry, the genre of wisdom, the genre of parable, the genre of romance and apocalyptic. Now, understanding which genre the passage has been written in can not only help guide our reading of the passage, but also our understanding of the passage, and that's where we are today. We're wanting to understand this passage of Matthew chapter 8, verse 1, 2, and 3 for our example. Now, probably one of the greatest moments of clarity for me in this faith experiment that I find myself in was when in my Bible study, I came across the understanding of genre. It completely changed how I read the Bible, and it completely transformed the foundation of my faith. You see, many of those divisions of the Christian family that I talked about in the episode about the impact of biblical hermeneutics, a lot of the differences of understanding comes from not rightly understanding the genre. For example, some people take parables in the scriptures and they interpret them as being narrative. Some take narrative and interpret it as prophetic. And some take wisdom and interpret that as law. And I think you get my point. When you apply the wrong genre to an interpretation process, you can end up with very, very strange understandings. And that's why we end up with so many differences of Christian belief. You know, although we probably don't even recognize it, genre influences everything in our lives, even today. From the way you interpret a conversation, to a book, to a song, to a movie, genre is always at work in the background of our mind, helping us make sense of what we're experiencing. Yet, for some reason, when it comes to the Bible, we almost entirely ignore genre. Let me show you what I mean, and why genre is so important. Imagine this. Imagine I place 5 books in front of you, with their covers and their title pages all removed. Just the plain text. And then I ask you, I want you to tell me what the genre of each book is. You would probably begin by looking at clues from the author and the way the author is written. For example, if you read Once Upon a Time, you'd probably jump straight to the conclusion of saying, well, that's a fairy tale. If you read Shall I Compare Thee to a Summer's Day, you might say this sounds a lot like Shakespearean poetry. Or if you read, It Was the Best of Times and It Was the Worst of Times, you might say, well, this is a modern novel. You might even be able to pick up on some of the more subtle clues, like the way the characters are described and the sequence of dialogue. And from these clues, you would try and distinguish a novel from a nonfiction, or poetry from a novel, or satire from journalism. You see, genre is built into the fabric of all our media. And you know, publishers try and give us genre clues the way they design the covers of these books, the fonts that they use, even the size of the pages. Yet, when it comes to the Bible, nearly all of these clues of genre are removed from the modern reader. Even a Bible's layout and feel, with all the biblical books being bound as one book with a nice fancy cover, it confuses our senses, and we look at the Bible as one book rather than several books. Each of the biblical books of the Bible has its own genre and subgenres, and sometimes genres even get blurred within one book. One book can have multiple genres. The only clue you get from the format of the actual physical Bible is normally in the poetic section of the Bible, where the poetry is divided and indented and has individual titles, but that's basically the only clue you get. We're sometimes even more confused because we have historical and cultural difference from the Bible. Because after all, we're about 2,000 years to the closest part of the Bible. And if that wasn't enough, we're even removed because of the language differences. But when we understand the ancient genre, it transforms absolutely everything about our Bible study. It makes sense of confusing sections. It helps us understand the difference between one biblical book and another. It helps bridge the cultural and historical differences that we have. It brings us one step closer to what the ancient reader would have naturally understood. When it comes to the Bible, we're like Westerners in an Eastern culture. We need a guide to help us understand the landscape, so to speak. Otherwise, we will completely miss all the cultural clues that the Bible presents. And by doing that, if you've ever been to a foreign country, you can very easily dishonor your host. Now, there are four big genres when it comes to Scripture. There's the narrative, there's poetry, there's prophecy, and apocalyptic. For example, the Gospel of Matthew and Genesis fall within the narrative genre, whereas much as Daniel and Revelation, they're apocalyptic in genre. Now, we can roughly divide the 66 books of the Bible into these big categories, but then each of the books can also have various sub-genres and styles. For example, in Revelation, it also includes poetry, and Daniel also includes narrative. But just this basic understanding of the differences between, say, the Gospel of Matthew and the book Revelation can completely change the way that we interpret these books. So here's a question for you. How has genre either helped or hindered your interpretation of the Bible? Are there some biblical books that you have completely misunderstood because you didn't understand the genre? Text me your comments on 04-888-45311. I'd love to hear from you on this. So back to step one. Now that we've gone through the process of observing the passage, we've laid out all of the information that we've gained, we've dug into our commentaries, we've dug into our dictionaries and our concordances. Now that we're trying to understand or interpret our passage, we first need to identify our genre. Now our passage here in Matthew chapter 8 verse 1 to 3 comes right at the end of a narrative of Jesus preaching to the multitude on the mountain, which we call the Sermon on the Mount. Now, after Jesus finishes his preaching, our passage says that he came down from that mountain, and while the multitudes were following him, a leper confronts him, and then a dialogue takes place. So, there's no question that our genre here is narrative. Now, when narrative is used in a biblical passage, it's normally there for us, the reader, to relate to the characters. We're meant to participate in the emotional and the spiritual aspects of the overall story. Now, each genre has certain keys or methods to use to help to understand the meaning. For example, how you understand poetry is different to how you understand parables, and that's different again to how you understand a narrative. So, because our passage here is narrative, the key for understanding narrative is looking at three E's. The first is the entrance of the character, looking at the encounter of the character, and looking at the exit of the character. And by taking our observations and grouping everything we've found in that phase of our study into these three stages of narrative, we should naturally arrive at the meaning of the passage. So, what was the entrance of our character? Well, we have a backdrop of Jesus preaching and teaching to the multitude on the mountain. He's just finished. People are amazed because of his teaching. People see a sharp distinction between him and the Pharisees. And now, as he comes down from the mountain, the people are watching him. They're following him. And then we're told, behold, look, notice, check it out. Whatever is coming next in our focus, it's the point. This is the thing that we're meant to understand now. And what is it? A leper. A leper enters into the story. Now, we know from our study into the cultural practices of the day that a leper is an outcast from society. They're removed from their families, from their homes. They're forced into, well, social distancing. And they're declared as unclean. Now, we also know from using our Bible dictionary that lepers were required by custom to cry out three times, unclean, unclean, unclean, when approaching people. Now remember, Matthew has just gone through telling us that Jesus has been telling the multitude to think differently, love your enemies, turn the other cheek, and that to hate someone is to murder them. These were all fundamentally different concepts to what the scribes taught. And so the people are entranced. They're astonished by what they're hearing. And so they're now following him. But behold, this unclean outcast, this leper now shows up in the story. Now, if you were there at that moment, if you were in that crowd, do you know what you would have done? Eastern culture tells us that you would have run in the opposite direction to the leper. Do you know why? Because you're terrified of coming into contact with a contagious disease like leprosy. Now, you would have run in the opposite direction, but you probably would have only run far enough away to be safe, but close enough to see what? To see what Jesus would say or do. And why would you do that? Because Jesus just taught you to think differently. And now, behold, will Jesus practice what he preaches? And what will he do to this leper, this outcast? And so Matthew has our attention. He's told us the story. We now understand that the entrance of this character in this narrative is our main point. And so now we ask, again, because we know this is a narrative genre, we ask the question, what was the encounter? What took place? How did it happen? So we have a leper, someone who believes themselves to be an outcast. And again, we know from the understanding of the mindset of the culture of the day that a leper was told that the reason they have leprosy is because they have been cursed by God because of their sin. The Jews believed at that time that sickness was because you have been cursed because of your sin. And so in the mind of this leper, he is cursed by God, so he's been told. But he's come to this man Jesus. Why? Why has he come? Well, because he thinks he can heal him. How does he know that? How did he get this faith that Jesus can heal? Well, the Bible tells us in Romans chapter 10, verse 17, that faith comes by hearing, and hearing by the word of God. So this leper has heard the stories of Jesus' healing. This healing has caused faith to grow in his heart. Now, this faith that has grown in his heart has caused him to arise, to get up, and to move. This faith has produced works. His faith has evidence. Why? Because he didn't just hear the stories about the man healing, this man Jesus. He didn't just hear and say, wow, I know he could heal me, but he never gets up. Then this guy, he hears the stories of this man, he hears the word of God, and then his faith grows, this real faith grows, and that causes him to get up and to move. It causes him to arise and to go to Jesus. And this was the start of this leper's faith experiment. Now, Matthew, who's the author of this passage, he does something very significant in this story. He says that this leper shows up in front of Jesus, and it says he worshipped him saying, Lord. Now again, understanding the time that this took place, if you were a Jew and you worshipped another man, do you know what they would have called that? They would have called that blasphemy. And do you know what the punishment for blasphemy was? It's death, usually by stoning. So get this. Here is a leper. He has leprosy. He's going to die from leprosy at some point. He comes to this man. That's what the scribes would describe Jesus as, just a man. And this leper falls down and worships this man Jesus, and calls him Lord. So in this encounter, the leper is risking his life by acknowledging this man as Lord and worshiping him. And so he's taking a risk. But the reality is, what does he have to lose? Either way, he's facing death, whether it's through leprosy or through stoning. But there's something in this man Jesus that presents itself as an avenue of hope. Now, notice the words that come out of the leper's mouth. He says to Jesus, again, this would be in view of that multitude. He says, Lord, if you are willing, you can make me clean. Now, this is so key. He calls him Lord. He says, you can make me clean. He's making a declaration of this faith that is growing inside of him. But at the start of this declaration, he says, if you are willing. Now, why is he saying this? Well, because he's been taught that he has leprosy because he has been cursed of God for his sin. So he believes this Jesus has power. He has the ability to heal. But his question is, will he heal me? Am I cursed of God? Am I good enough to be cleansed? Am I worthy enough to have this death sentence removed from my head? Now, look at Jesus' response. It says, then Jesus put out his hand and touched him, saying, I am willing, be cleansed. Notice, Jesus touches him while he is speaking to him. Why? What's Jesus trying to communicate here? What is Matthew trying to communicate here? Jesus healed other lepers by saying, go and show yourself to the priest. And as they went, they were healed. Jesus didn't touch them. So Jesus could have healed this leper in the exact same way, but he didn't. And it seems that the way Jesus healed him is connected to the way the leper asked him to be healed. He said, I know you are able to heal me, but are you willing to heal me? Jesus touches him, which is a sign of affection, a sign of closeness, a sign of fondness. And as he touches him, Jesus says, just to be sure I'm understood, I am willing, be clean. So we see that this encounter is demonstrating, one, think differently. Two, practice what you preach. Three, faith grows by hearing the words and works of Jesus. Four, faith always produces an action. It will always cause us to arise and draw closer to Jesus. And five, no matter what you think God thinks about you, no matter what people have told you about how God thinks about you, you need to go to him. Go directly to him. And six, he is able to heal. He is able to help. And seven, he is willing. And so, lastly, we look at the exit of our character. How does the character leave the story? How do their lives reflect a change? We're told by Matthew that once Jesus touched him and spoke to him, immediately he was cleansed. He didn't have to wait. He didn't need to work. His faith drew him to Jesus, and it was Jesus' power that transformed his diseased body into a restored new creature. This by itself is an important part of the miracle because, remember, this is happening right before every eye of the multitude. Now, this is where the story gets pretty amazing, especially if you had have lived at the time of Matthew when he wrote this. You see, since no human being could cure leprosy at that point in human history, and the fact that Jesus did, it implied that Jesus had divine power. And because leprosy was thought to be a judgment of God because of your sin, this gave the people hope and faith that Jesus, if he could cure leprosy, Jesus would also be able to cleanse the soul from sin. And remember, Jesus had come to earth for that specific purpose of cleansing the sinners, whose spiritual illness was far worse than the death of leprosy. Now, Matthew leaves the story with one more key point. After Jesus heals him, he tells him, see that you tell no one, but go your way, show yourself to the priest, and offer the gift that Moses commanded as a testimony to them. So what's going on here? Again, with a little digging, we find that according to the Mosaic law, that the priest who served as public health officers diagnosed leprosy. and they're the ones that ordered the segregation. Those who recovered from their diseases could return home after re-examination, after purification rites, and after a certification. You can read about that in Leviticus 14. Now, such a certificate from the priest declaring that this man no longer has leprosy would amount to an official recognition of the miraculous cure, and the man himself would be a living witness to what had taken place. And this would serve as an evidence of the divinity of Christ. We're going to take a short break now, but when we come back, we'll continue looking at understanding the Bible. And don't forget to stick around to get today's code word for the free offer of Bible marking the guide. I'll be right back after this with the Faith Experiment.
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1: Welcome back to the Faith Experiment. I'm Roy Bergen, and this is episode 27 of the Faith Experiment. I'm calling this episode Understanding the Bible. And coming up is the code word for today's offer, Bible Marking the Guide. So stick around. So before the break, we had identified that our genre for our passage is narrative. And we know that because it's narrative, there are three key things we need to explore in order to understand the meaning of the passage. We need to understand the entrance of the characters, the encounter of the characters, and the exit of the characters. And now we have a good understanding of the passage and its purpose and its meaning to the original audience. I like to do two more steps during this understanding or interpretation stage. The first is, I want to see if there are any of our seven golden threads that tie this passage to the overall story of the Bible. You might want to go back and listen to episode 23, the storyline of the Bible, if you missed it, where I talk about these seven golden threads in the overall storyline of the Bible. But we're looking to see if there are any of our seven S's. What threads are there in this passage? So I just run through my list and see if there are any clues which might help me dig a bit deeper. Do you remember the list? Well, it starts off with the sanctuary thread. Now, when you look at this passage in light of the sanctuary, immediately we see that the sanctuary imagery is presented in this passage. For example, the man is unclean. He's asking to be made clean. And then once he's healed, he's told to go to a priest who is in the temple, which is the sanctuary. Now, this is significant, and you might ask why. Well, because the whole purpose of the sanctuary is to deal with sin. And so anytime a story contains a sanctuary thread, it's always connected to the issue of sin and the solving of the problem of sin. Now, in our story, the word sin is never used once. But because it's connected to the sanctuary, we know it's connected to sin. Now remember, this man, he has been taught that his leprosy is because it is a judgment of God because of his sin. And so someone who can cure leprosy, by implication, can cure sin. This opens up a whole lot of other passages in the whole of the scriptures that share the same thread of the sanctuary. We can also look to see if there are clues for the other threads. What about the thread of stewardship or the thread of Sabbath or the thread of the state of man? Now, without a savior, we're just like this leper. We will die. And so, like the leper, we need an external savior. We can't save ourselves, which leads us to the next thread of salvation. Are there any clues for the thread of sanctification or the threads for the spirit of prophecy? So, let's recap. Once we finished our observation of the passage, we try and identify the genre. Now, depending on the genre, depends on which tools we use for interpretation. In our example today, we're looking at the narrative genre. And so we used our three E's, entrance, encounter, and exit. What happens at the entrance of our characters in the story? What happens during the encounter of the characters? And what takes place at the exit of the story? And so after we take everything we have learned from our observation questions, from our more study questions, in our keyword findings, and summarizing this into our three E's, and after we identify any clues from our seven golden threads, the last thing I like to do is I like to ask myself, which part of the overall storyline is this passage connected to? Is it a part of that exposition stage where it describes the start of that great story of God and creation? Or is it talking about the conflict stage of the story where there is a disturbance in the story? Or are we looking at the hope or promise stage of the story where there's that promise that the conflict will be resolved? Or is this the climax describing the showdown in the story? Or are we in the wrap-up stage where it's describing the climax and how it answers the questions of hope and resolves the issue of conflict? Or is this the resolution part of the story where it describes the new story world after the conflict has been resolved? As we view our passage, Matthew chapter 8, verse 1, 2, and 3, in light of all of these tools, we find that we are introduced to the one who can cleanse us from a disease more deadly than leprosy, the disease of sin. And not only is he willing to cleanse us, even if we don't feel worthy enough to ask, Not only is he willing to cleanse us, but he is willing to cleanse us immediately. And people's lives are changed. And others, like the priest, witness the transformation and certify to the fact that this person was once lost and is now redeemed. Now that we understand what the original author of this passage is intending for his original author to understand, we can move to that next stage of Ezra's framework for Bible study, the do it stage or the application stage. How do we take this passage now? How do we take the story of a leper who's been cleansed of his leprosy? How do we take that and apply it to our lives in 2021? Well, that's exactly what we'll pick up on the next episode of The Faith Experiment. Now, what do you think of these episodes on how to study the Bible? I'd love to hear your feedback. Are they helping you in your personal study? Please let me know what you have found most useful so far. 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Now, I mentioned at the top of the show that I have a great book for you called Bible Marking the Guide. 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I'll see you then.
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8: Hi there, I'm Luke from Tableland Explorers. We have started a new Bible study series called The Secrets of Prophecy. These studies are taking us through some of the most amazing prophecies of the Bible. Some of them have already been fulfilled. Some of them are being fulfilled right now. And some will be fulfilled in the near future. We will also cover some of the most important teachings of the Bible. 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
1: On today's show, we're off to Edinburgh in Scotland, where each year over 20,000 incredibly talented people gather for something pretty unique. Also, we'll go to the Pretend-O-Matic and chat with Gideon again. It's the last time we're together, and I was about to find out what happened during the night in question. Of course, there's the What's It, the Random Nature Fact, the Silly Minute, and so much more on the show today. Hello, everyone. My name is Rich Aguilera, and welcome to God's Great Earth. I'm very excited that you're joining me today, and I pray that you will have a lot of fun as we learn some pretty cool stuff on today's show. So, are you ready? Let's get going. As always, I love to start off every single episode with a brain teaser. It's like a brain exercise. We sharpen our brains, we stretch them out, get ready, because we're going to have some fun here. So, fortunately, the cool thing about this is you guys send them in, and I receive them, and I get to share them with everyone all over the world. So, the one that I have for today comes to us from Ollie in Colorado, and this is what he sent. What grows up and also grows down? Oh, whoa, that's kind of confusing. What grows up and also grows down? Oh, all right. Thank you so much, Ollie, for sending that in. That'll definitely make us think for a little bit. Of course, if you have a brain teaser,

toured all over the United Kingdom. We started in London and eventually drove north and left England behind and entered Scotland, the northernmost country that is part of the United Kingdom. The lush and rolling hills finally led us to the city of Glasgow, a rich cultural center, and it's the largest city in the country. Now, after a short visit there, we continued driving east to the capital, Edinburgh. Edinburgh had a wonderful old historic feel to it. It's not a huge city, and towering over the entire old city center is a castle perched up on a hill. We walked around the city and then up to an overlook that looked over the entire city. Edinburgh is a wonderful city, but there's one thing that really made it stand out. The Fringe. What's a fringe? Well, it's the largest arts festival in the world. Whoa! Every summer, Edinburgh hosts this art festival that lasts almost a whole month. Over 20,000 performers from about 50 different countries come to the city to showcase their talents in many different categories, such as comedy and theater, circus, music, and many others. About 300 different venues are used to feature over 3,000 shows during the festival. I was amazed thinking about how much talent is in this city each summer during the festival. Now, everyone has talents, and that includes you. Do you know what your talents are? It's your job to know, or at least to figure it out. Assuming that you know some of the things that you're good at doing, the next question is, what are you doing with those talents? Usually it comes down to two choices. You're using those talents for your own glory, or you're using them for God's glory. Since God is the one who gives out the talents in the first place, He has asked us to be responsible with the way we use them. If you use them to bring glory to God, then you're using your talents to witness to others. My favorite thing about all this is that if you use your talents, God will bless you with more. Jesus' parable of the talents specifically talks about this. It's time for the What's It? And you know how the rules are here for this game. I will play a sound for you. It is a sound in nature, therefore it is a sound from something that God has made. Of course, your job is to listen carefully and see if you can identify what it is making this sound. Of course, the cool thing is everybody in the room can participate and listen closely and see if you can figure it out. So, are you ready? Of course you are. Here is the sound. Alright. Well, think about that for a little bit, and of course, we'll come back at the end of the episode together to see if you're right with your guess. Alright, it's that time of the show. It's time to visit the Pretend-O-Matic. That's my pretend time machine. Of course, Bible characters were real people, and of course, the Pretend-O-Matic lets us have a great time going back and talking to them. Last time, Gideon had gone down to the Midianite camp and overheard the soldiers talking. Let's go back and see what happened next. Let's turn on the Pretend-O-Matic and enter our coordinates.

0: Yeah, we made it. Ooh, and there's Gideon, still looking a little tired from whatever happened last night. Hi, Gideon. I'm back.
1: Ah, yes. Hello there. I figured you'd be back soon.
0: For sure. You have me really curious about last night. I mean, you have an army of 300, and last night you go and spy on the Midianite army of 135,000, and then you come back to your camp because now you have a plan? Wow.
1: Yep, you are correct with your details.
0: Great. Okay, so you and Pura come back up to your camp from spying. What happened next?
1: Well, we got back to our camp, and it was pretty late by now, of course. But this was going to be a long night.
0: I see.
1: Yeah, that's why I'm a bit tired even now. I still haven't gone to sleep after being up all night.
0: Right, yeah, that's why you're super tired.
1: Tired, but excited about what has happened. So when we got back to camp, I immediately called out to our entire camp.

0: your 300 soldiers.
1: Right. It didn't take too long to get them all up since we were so few.
0: Sure. So in the middle of the night, everyone gets up and what?
1: I tell them to go get ready because God has given the Midianite camp into our hands.
0: Given? So you told them as if it had already happened?
1: That's true, yes. That is what I said, because when working with God, if he says something is going to happen, it's as good as done.
0: Sure, right, I get it. Then what?
1: Then I divided up the army into three different companies. 100 in each company.
0: Okay, got it. Three groups of 100. I'm guessing you're going to attack from three different sides.
1: Correct.
0: Although I have to admit, I'm still not getting this whole thing about 300 soldiers attacking 135,000.
1: In the middle of the night, with a surprise attack.
0: Ah, okay. That's making more sense.
1: There was more. Every soldier was told to grab a trumpet and empty jars with torches inside.
0: Trumpets, jars, and torches.
1: That's right. Then I got them all together and I told them, "Men, we are going down to the camp. Go quietly. Make sure you watch me and follow my lead."
0: Wow, okay. What else?
1: I told them, "When we get to the edge of camp, do exactly as I do." And then I told them what I was going to do.
0: Which was?
1: I told them, "When the 100 that I am with blows our trumpets, then you other two groups of 100 surrounding the camp also blows your trumpets. Then we shout as loud as we can, 'For the Lord and for Gideon!'"
0: For the Lord and for Gideon.
1: Yeah, I added the Gideon part, even though God was doing all the work here.
0: Okay, right. But you're the guy in charge, so that's probably okay.
1: Right.
0: And then?
1: That was it. And then we headed out.
0: Whoa, here we go. I still can't believe that 300 are about to attack 135,000 in the middle of the night. We'll come back to Gideon in a few minutes. Hello! If you are enjoying the show, I think you would also enjoy reading some of my books. I've written a bunch, so I'd like to give you a free copy of one of those books, Firewalkers. That's from my Bible Time Adventure series. Just go to our website, godsgreatearth.com, and click on Free Book Offer. Happy reading! Ever heard of vestigial organs? Well, people that believe in evolution claim that vestigial organs are organs in our body that have been left over from millions of years of evolutionary change because they say that these organs do not serve a purpose anymore. Yet, they're still found in our bodies. The most famous organ claimed to be vestigial is the appendix. No, I'm not talking about the section at the end of the book. This is a little sac that hangs off your large intestine. Evolutionists claim that millions of years ago, when humans were supposedly ape-like, they only ate plants, and the appendix may have been there to help provide bacteria to digest plant food. But when the apes supposedly evolved into humans that started to eat meat, the appendix lost its usefulness. Wow, that sounds like one pretty big guess to me. Interestingly, in comparison, the Bible clearly says in Genesis that God originally created humans to be vegan, a plant-based diet. Now, sometime after sin entered the world, humans started eating meat, so it is possible that the change in diet and the curse of sin may have affected the full function of our mysterious little appendix. Now, in the last few years, scientists have now discovered that the appendix actually does have a purpose, believing it serves as a reservoir for important gut bacteria that our bodies need. In other words, while we're still trying to figure out all the little secrets and mysteries of our bodies, God, who created us, has always known every little thing about us. You know, instead of looking for guesses to explain the mysteries of nature, let's instead keep focused on God and the Bible as the ultimate source of truth.
2: Oh,
0: Alrighty, it is time for a humor break. It's time for Silly Minute. And as always, I have three jokes ready to give to you because they were sent in by some people in different parts of the world, and the ones that I have today come to us from Australia. Hananiah in Canberra sent these two. Why did the son not attend university? Because it already had 5,000 degrees! Degrees, like a college degree. All right, here's the other one. Why do potatoes make good detectives? Because they keep their eyes peeled. Because potatoes have eyes. Oh, that was a good one. Also, Liam and Josh in Australia sent this one. What can you catch but not throw? A cold. Catch a cold, but you can't throw it. Oh, those are great. Oh, I love getting my giggles out. Thank you for sending those in, and remember, if you have some squeaky clean jokes that you'd like to share on the show, please go to our website. There's a form right there that says, Submit Jokes! Send them in so that I can share them with everyone. And now it is time to make your mark. At some point or another, everyone gets teased about something. No one likes to get teased, but for some reason, people like to tease other people. That doesn't sound right. Whatever happened to do unto others? Do you have a brother or a sister? This is where a lot of the teasing happens. I guess it just comes with the territory. Bessie Coleman got the same treatment. She was a poor African-American young lady living in Chicago with her brothers when World War I started. Bessie loved to hear the stories about the pilots flying in the war, and she dreamed of being a pilot. But it was 1920, and she had two huge things going against her. She was a woman, and she was black. And in the United States at that time, women and black people did not get to be war pilots. One of her brothers had served overseas during World War I and knew his little sister was fascinated with being a pilot. But, like many older siblings, he loved to tease Bessie. He would tell her that French women were superior because they had women pilots in France. He teased her, saying that she would never be able to fly. That was the final straw. All of her energy would now go to becoming a pilot. Not a single U.S. flight school would accept her, though. So, she decided she's going to France. And in 1920, she jumped on a boat across the Atlantic. And 7 months later, she became the first African-American in the world to earn a pilot's license. And it all started from her brother's teasing. Sometimes bad things happen in order for good things to follow. As the saying goes, you can't make an omelet without breaking a few eggs. I know bad things aren't fun, but I encourage you to trust God with the bad things in your life, because good things will follow. Okay, let's get back to the Pretend-O-Matic. Gideon is about to attack. Alrighty, so it's time to attack.
1: Right.
0: What time was it, by the way?
1: It was midnight, the beginning of the middle watch, which means they had just recently changed the guard.
0: I see, okay.
1: So me and our 300 soldiers sneak down to the edge of camp, and our three groups spread out, surrounding the camp from three sides.
0: Right, got it. Got them surrounded. Then what?
1: Then the group I was in, on my signal, we blew our trumpets as loud as we could, and then we broke the jars that were in our hands as well.
0: Wow, I get it. In one hand, you're blowing your trumpets, and with the other hand, you're breaking the jars.
1: Exactly.
0: You're making a ton of noise because everyone is really doing two loud things.
1: Correct. And of course, the sound of breaking jars is a chaotic sound, because it's the sound of something breaking, shattering.
0: Yeah, I see.
1: Then, of course, the other two companies of 200 men did exactly the same thing. So all 300 of us started to blow our trumpets and smash our jars, and then we grabbed our torches and shouted, "A sword for the Lord and for Gideon!" and we blew our trumpets some more.
0: Wow. Wow. And then everyone attacked.
1: Attacked? No, that's pretty much all we did.
0: What? Wait a second. You didn't attack?
1: No way. We only had 300. They had 135,000, which means, as you noted last time, each one of our guys would have to fight 450 of their soldiers. That's not very good math.
0: I mean, yeah, right, of course, but I don't get it. You surround the camp, you blow the trumpets, you shout, you break the jars, raise the torches up high, and that's it?
1: That's all we did.
0: But what happened?
1: Ah, well, the Midianite soldiers woke up quite startled and terrified. Remember, it's pitch dark. They hear this horribly loud, crazy sound all of a sudden. They stumble out of their tents to see hundreds of our torches in the hills surrounding their camp.
0: Wow, yeah, that's true. When I'm suddenly woken up in the middle of the night, I'm quite disoriented and groggy.
1: Exactly. They were disoriented and groggy and terrified.
0: And all you guys are doing is standing there, shouting, breaking jars, and blowing trumpets.
1: Yeah.
0: So what happened?
1: Well, they freaked out. They started attacking each other with their own swords and finally took off running and fled the camp in fear.
0: Wow.
1: Yep. We then sent messages to the tribes of Naphtali, Asher, and Manasseh, which were in the direction they ran away. And they chased the Midianites down as far as the border of Abel Menhola, where they captured them.
0: That is incredible.
1: You're telling me. The incredible one in this story is God. Sure, I had my doubts at first, but I just love God. He was patient with me, even when I was asking for signs. And even though I was weak, God used me to do a big thing for him.
0: Wow. Well, I've really had an amazing time coming and chatting with you, Gideon. Your story is amazing and an inspiration. Thanks for taking the time to talk to me.
1: Anytime. And may God be with you always.
0: Wow, what an amazing person and story. I've had a great time talking to Gideon. But the next time we get together, we will be programming the Pretend-O-Matic to go visit a new Bible character. Alrighty, in just a moment, we're going to go check out the answer to today's brain teaser, the What's It? And of course, we're going to see how you do on today's game show. Hello, everyone. I'm really glad you're listening. And I also hope that you will consider becoming a supporter of the show. If you believe this show is a blessing and you believe our work is worthy of support, we need your help so that we can get enough supporters to sustain production of the show. Sure, large supporters would be awesome, but we're relying mostly on a small army of supporters that would be willing to support each month to help us get the work done. So I ask that you prayerfully consider if God is asking you to support this work so that thousands of kids all over the world can continue to be blessed. Thank you so much. Alrighty, everyone, it is now time for journal time. Let's get our journals out. Of course, you know that I believe keeping a journal is very important. And a journal, of course, can be any blank pages or a blank book that you have where we can write down and keep track of our thoughts. And by the way, this is only for you. No one else should ever read your journal. What you write, it's just between you and God. So my journaling question for you today is, make a list of all the talents that you have and that you can think of, and then try to come up with some ideas of ways you can use them to glorify God. And by the way, if you are looking to get your own special journal to write in, please check out our website and maybe pick up your own God's Great Earth Journal. Alrighty, everyone, it is time for game show. Hopefully you've been paying attention. I'm pretty sure you have. And of course, I am about to ask you 5 questions about all this cool stuff that we've talked about. So if you know the answer, remember to shout it out. Are you ready? Alright, here we go with question number 1. What's the name of the country in the UK that we visited today?
1: That's right, Scotland.
0: Awesome.
1: All right,
0: let's check out question number two. How many different companies was Gideon's army divided into for their midnight attack?
1: That's right,
0: three companies of 100 each. Alrighty, good job everyone. Let's go to question number three. What were the three things that Gideon's army had?
1: That's right,
0: a jar, a trumpet, and a torch. Keeping it simple. Okay, let's check out question number four. What's the name of the little organ we talked about today in our random nature fact?
1: That's right,
0: the appendix. All right, it's time for our last question, number five. Here we go. What country did Bessie Coleman learn to fly in?
1: That's right,
0: in France. Bonjour. All right, good job, everyone. I'm sure you did really well. And now it is time to reveal today's brain teaser. Hopefully you've had enough time to think about it. Thank you, of course, Ollie in Colorado for sending that in. Here it is one more time. Last chance. What grows up and also grows down? The answer? A tree. It grows upward and the roots grow downward. Oh, that was a good one. Thank you, Ollie, for sending that in. That is so cool. Of course, if you have a brain teaser that you'd like to share on the show, we'd love to get it. So please send it in. And of course, you go to our website. There's a form right there that says brain teasers. So please use the form and send in your brain teaser. And lastly, before we finish up today, we must also reveal the answer to the what's it. What was that sound that we heard? All right. As always, I'll play it for you one more time. Are you ready? Here's the sound. All right. Are you ready for the answer? Of course you are. The answer is a lion. Yeah, that was a lion. Whoa, cool. Were you able to get it? Oh, well, let's see how you do on our next episode. Well, I just can't believe that our time is up again already. Wow. Remember, we are not perfect. We make mistakes. We mess up sometimes, but the important part is God forgives us. And like Gideon, he can still use us to do big things if we simply ask him and trust him with our lives. Also, don't forget that every single one of you has been given talents. Figure out what they are and work to always use them to do good and to honor God. And lastly, like Bessie Coleman, don't ever give up on your goals and your dreams, and always ask God to guide you in your life. Love God, love others, and change the world. We'll see you next time here on God's Great Earth.

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0: So what did Zechariah see? Verse 1, he's in vision. Then the angel showed me Yeshua, some versions say Joshua, the high priest. He was standing before the angel of the Lord. The accuser, Satan, was there at the angel's right hand, making accusations against Yeshua and his people. Now, I want to show you something. I'm going to ask you, Jomo, to come forward. Jomo is Yeshua, or what's his name in English? Joshua. Who is, now can I be a little bit interactive here? Who is Joshua? He's the high priest of Israel. On one side, he has Daniel, my stepson, you can be Satan. I actually love him. And on the other side, Praveen, you can be Jesus or Josh or the angel of the Lord. Now, who is the angel of the Lord? I've just given it away. Who is he? He's Jesus. So, and who is Joshua? He's a high priest, but who does he really represent? Us. Because on one side of Joshua is Jesus, and Daniel, I should have chosen someone else, I hope. I hope this doesn't hurt you psychological for the rest of your life. On the other side, we've got Satan. Now, isn't that you? Huh? Isn't that you? On one side, you've got Jesus talking to you. On the other side, you've got Satan. And the Bible says Satan is the accuser of the brethren. You can sit down, but I'm going to call you up again in just a second. Verse 2. And the Lord said, Satan. So this is the angel of the Lord. And in the scripture, the term angel of the Lord always represents who? Angel's just word for messenger. Jesus, the messenger of the Lord. This is Jesus in the Old Testament. And the Lord, Jesus, said to Satan, I, the Lord, reject your accusations, Satan. Who's Satan accusing? Us. And what's Jesus doing? He's saying, what's he doing? He's saying, Satan, I reject your accusations. I went to visit Silverwater Jail a few years ago to see a guy by the name, I can't remember his name, so I'm using this name. It was just a common name, Peter Jones. I think there's something inside of us all that longs for the love that only Jesus can give us. This love that's unconditional. This love that will come to us wherever we are, whatever we've done. There's something in us that needs it. As I went to the office and I said, I want to see Peter Jones. I think he was in for some, he was maybe an Adventist or an ex-Adventist. I'm not sure. It was a long time ago why I was even going to Silverwater Jail. But it was to visit this guy, what he was, I was going for, I don't know. But I said, I'm here to visit Peter Jones. They said, okay, and they pat you down and they take you through security. And eventually I ended up in a little room and in came Peter Jones. Well, I'm a pastor. It would be one of the only few prison visits I've ever done because it's not easy to get into the prisons here in Australia. And I'm in there and I'm talking to Peter Jones. I didn't know really what to say, so I just started to talk to him about Jesus. And as I'm talking to him about Jesus, I could see this guy's eyes light up. He's a petty thief. He's in there doing time, but his eyes lit up. And he began to communicate back to me, and I began to sense and feel this man's need for Jesus. You know, we'd been talking maybe 25 minutes. And the guard came in, and he said, you've got the wrong Peter Jones. It turned out that this Peter Jones was in for multiple murders. And he hadn't requested at all a visit from a pastor. But when the pastor turned up and the pastor began to talk, which I found out later, to this hardened criminal, I was amazed as I thought back on it, as he began to respond to the Jesus I was talking about. Amen? Amen. There is something in almost inborn and created in all of us that need, and sometimes we recognize it, respond to it and call for it, other times we don't, but it's there. I've spoken sometimes to the most hardened atheists, evolutionists. they are hard people a lot of the time, especially if they have been Christians, and especially if they have once been Adventists. They seem to turn hard against God and hard against the church. But even in their hearts at times, and they'll deny it and they'll rail against me for saying it, and they'll stand up and say, it's not so, Pastor. But I have seen with my own eyes, even from those hardened people against Christ, a softening at times to the Saviour who gently comes and saves. We need Him, don't we? We need Him. From the petty thief to the hardened criminal, it doesn't matter what your sins are, how light you think they are or how heavy they are, we need Him. And Jesus rebukes Satan. He looks at you and He says, this man, this woman, this is a child of mine. And they are a child who I'm going to snatch from the fire if they'll allow me. Verse 3, Joshua was standing there filthy before the angel. Joshua's clothing was filthy as he stood before the angel. Now, Joshua, and you're in a good colour today, black. His clothing, as Jesus stands before you and me, and He looks at Joshua, or it can be Lloyd here, or it can be Hannah or Liska, it can be Daniel, it can be Akil, it doesn't matter. When Jesus looks at us, the clothes we're wearing, our character, who we are, is what? Huh? What is the filthy clothes that Joshua's got on? What is it?
1: Sin.
0: Well, yes, it is. But I want to show you something. If you've got your Bibles, turn to Isaiah 64, verse 6. Isaiah in vision, he lived 100, 150 years or more before, well, 250, 300 years before Zechariah. Isaiah says, talking about the same subject actually, we are all infected and impure with sin. When we display, watch this, our what? Our righteous deeds, they are nothing but filthy rags. Like autumn leaves, we wither and fall, and our sins sweep us away like the wind. So I'm going to ask you again, what are these filthy rags? Sin and? Our righteousness. It's our bad deeds, it's our good deeds, give you a hug, man. It's who we are, amen. And it's a tough truth. Jesus loves you. But when it comes to getting to heaven, neither your bad deeds, of course, and that makes sense, and this is where it's quite challenging. All your good deeds are good enough to get you to heaven. Did you hear me? Claire is into good deeds. She's got us, one of the things she's going to share for the church this afternoon is you've got us going door knocking. And what's this thing called?
2: Yes, we care.
0: Yes, we care. I'm not sure the pastor does care enough to go door knocking. I hate door knocking. And when Claire drags me out, you know, when we have trouble, I come from a farm, and when we have a rogue bull, not that I'm a rogue bull, but when we have trouble with them, you know how to tame a rogue bull? You put a nose in his ring. Ring in his nose. How would you put a nose in a... That doesn't work, does it? You put a ring in his nose because it's very sensitive. And once you've got a ring in his... I've done it. We had a mad Jersey bull when I was at college. I never had a lot to do with this bull, but I noticed he had a ring in his nose. Did I get that right?
3: Yes.
0: And the farmer was able to lead this bull around like a little calf with this ring in his nose. Claire, I think you're almost going to have to put a ring in my nose to get me to go door knocking. How many else love door? Who else loves door knocking here? Look, Claire. Look at the support you've got. Who likes door knocking? Who doesn't like door knocking? Hallelujah! I'm amongst friends. So when I go door knocking, if anything's going to get you to heaven, surely door knocking is going to do it. Because it's hard work. It's rewarding work, Claire tells me. But it's very hard. But you know what? Door knocking won't get you to heaven. Is it a good deed?
1: Yes.
0: Yeah, it is. In fact, Yes We Care is one of the most powerful ways we have to enter the community. When Claire shares it to you, you'll realise how powerful it is. And Claire will tell you how easy it is, and we believe you that it is, Claire. And I'm going to come. You won't have to put a ring in my nose. I'm going to come. I think of, well, who do you think, just stand there for a second, bro. Who do you think in the last 50, 100 years is the most righteous man or woman to live? John Howard? Paul Keating? Who do you think is the most, who do you think? Yeah.
3: Desmond Ford.
0: Desmond Ford, okay. Well, we'll do that subject soon. This man says Desmond Ford, hallelujah, don't know him. Who else do you think is the most righteous man to live?
4: Mother Teresa.
0: She is she a saint? A living? Well, she's not alive now, but was she a living saint? Yeah. Well, look, she's a Roman Catholic who gave her life to God and went from Albania to the slums of India where, for better or for worse, she helped people. Amen? She could have had a much easier life. If ever there's someone who should be in heaven, it's got to be Mother Teresa. Now, some of you might disagree with me, but I think that's the truth. If you're going to get to heaven by doing good work, she's got to be there. Amen? But go and read her diaries. She was plagued. She was unsure right to her death. This beautiful woman who gave her heart to God and worked tirelessly for Him. Make no mistake, Roman Catholic, she went there for God. She didn't go there for the Pope. She didn't go there for herself, that's for sure. She went there for God, and she did that work for God, but she did not understand this message. And you go and read her diaries, you go and read, they're online, and you can see as doubt plagues her on whether God loves her and whether she'll be saved. Why? Because even she recognises that your good works will not get you to heaven. And I'm going to tell you, Adventist people, and you need to hear me this. You need to hear this as I share this with you. You cannot get to heaven by being good, by being perfect, by being sinless. You will never get there. Do you get that? It pains me as a pastor. I don't know, Bill, whether you come across this, but these people who are constantly preaching, good people, their message is seductive, and they're constantly preaching and teaching, hey, when Christ has a sinless generation without sin, He will come. Have you heard that?
4: Yes.
0: Well, He's never coming if that's the truth. Because we are all born sinners with weaknesses, and no matter what we do, we will never be sinless. We need a Saviour. You will never be sinless. And I've been in the work long enough, 25 years I've been a pastor. And I've seen enough people through the years fall on the rocks, drive their ships onto the rocks of sinless perfection. Because if you're relying on that, your sinless perfection to get you to heaven, you'll never get there. Now we'll talk about the sanctuary for a moment. One of the problems we've had in the past, sit down there just for a moment, Joshua. One of the problems we've had in the past, and some of you may be old enough to have heard this, is that we have preached and we have taught that, hey, when the judgment comes, you will stand there before God in the holy place and you will answer for every word and deed that you've ever said. Have you heard that?
4: Yes.
0: Have you heard that?
4: Yes.
0: Well, if you are standing in the holy place, by the way, a place in Israel that no one could go but the high priest. Who is the high priest? Jesus Christ. Just remember that. But if you're standing in the holy place and you are judged on your righteous and your unrighteous works, you're not going to heaven. I hope and pray you get that. You're not going to heaven. Do you understand that? Do you understand it? Don't rely on your good works, on your life to get you to heaven. Now, I'm not up here saying good works don't matter, and if you go out here and say that, that's not true. I'm just saying good works will not get you to heaven. So what will? Watch this. This is the power of the gospel. This is what shook Martin Luther up so much. He went out and he nailed 95 theses to the door in Wittenberg there of the church and started the Protestant Reformation. It's this message that gave men and women the courage to go to the stake rather than give it up. And it's this message that I'm about to show you right now that will see you through to the second coming with faith and hope and assurance that Jesus has saved you. Did you know that you should be sure that Jesus has saved you? Did you know that? What did Paul say? I know whom I have believed. What did he say? I am persuaded that he is able to keep that which I've committed unto him against that day. Paul knew he was saved and so should you, and this is why. Verse 4. So the angel, Jesus, said to the others standing there, take off his filthy clothes. And turning to Joshua, he said, see, I have taken. So the Lord says, Jesus says, take off. I'm not going to take your clothes off. Don't worry, brother. But take off your filthy clothes. And turning to Joshua, so turning to us, he then says, see, I've taken away your sins, and now I'm giving you these fine new clothes. Then I said they should place a clean turban on his head, so they put a clean priestly turban on his head, and they dressed him in new clothes from head to foot while the angel of the Lord stood by. Let me show you what happened. Where's that sheet? There's a white sheet here somewhere. Jesus redresses. I brought a fitted sheet. That doesn't really work, does it? The man. So that he is. And I don't. Let's put a turban on his head. Now, what's Jesus redressed him in? White clothes. What do these white clothes represent? Jesus' righteousness. Now listen carefully, because this is the gospel. So when Joshua is dressed in the new clothes, I know they're not going to like me doing this with the TV, but too bad. Is he perfect? Is he perfect? He is sinless. And it is Christ's character, his perfection, his sinlessness. Do you get it? Now let me take this further. Is he perfect in his... Well, is he a sinner? Has he still got weaknesses?
5: Yes.
0: Is he still falling down sometimes?
5: Yes.
0: I had a mate and he said, I can tell this story. I won't give you his real name, but we'll call him John. He's a young man. He comes to me, has a very interesting background. And he wants to do Bible studies, and we do the Bible studies and we get into it. I share this message with him. He's converted. He has on the robe of Christ's righteousness, but he had a particularly ugly sin that he was dealing with, a sin that many men, in fact, I think probably all of us, if we're honest, men, deal with: pornography. And if a man tells you that at no stage or another, if he tells you that he's never had to deal with pornography, well, he's either dead or there's something seriously wrong with him. Because God has created us in such a way that pornography for men, and I can't speak for women, I think it's become a more prevalent in our culture now, but for men has a very strong attraction to us. And so every man, am I right, man? Yeah. Are you prepared to be honest on this?
6: Yeah.
0: Every man struggles with it at some stage or another in his life. Some men never get rid of it. It's a monster in their lives. It destroys marriages and destroys their lives and careers, and they end up dying smothered by this monster. He has a problem with pornography. So we went through the Bible study on how to overcome sin and et cetera, et cetera. Every morning he gets on his knees and he was having experience with God. He was asking the Lord into his heart. This white robe was on him. When God sees him, does he see sinlessness, perfection? Yeah, he does. But this sin of pornography was hard for him to overcome. And he would fall, and to start off with, he was falling 3, 4, 5 times a week. Here's my question. When he fell, did Jesus come along and rip that robe off him? Sorry, I don't want to hurt you, bro. Did he? No or yes? So as he was struggling with pornography, was he covered?
5: Yes.
0: Yes. Yes or no?
5: Yes.
0: As long as you are in an ongoing fiery relationship with Christ, a relationship that involves genuine conversion, as long as you are responding to the leading of the Holy Spirit, in your failures and in your magnificent victories, you are covered by the blood of Christ. Amen? And you know what happened to him? He was falling 4 and 5 times a week. Within 3 to 4 months, he was falling 2 and 3 times a week. And by the end, it took him a year. But after an entire year, through the power of Christ, he gained victory over that sin. It had taken a long time. Amen? But he had gained victory over that sin. And if you go and talk to him today, he's actually, this has gone from being one of his weaknesses to one of his strengths. He's still a young man and he is helping other young men. And there are plenty of them out there caught in this sin. And he's saying, hey, I got out of it. This is how I got out of it. And he's saying and he's sharing with them, but while I was getting out of it, I was covered by the righteousness of Christ. I was saved. Hallelujah. Amen. Did I cover his face? Well, I really do believe in the message. You've got to be covered completely. And that's why in Isaiah 61:10, Isaiah says, I'm overwhelmed with joy in the Lord my God. He's overwhelmed and so am I. For he has dressed me with the clothing of salvation. He's draped me in the robe. He's draped me in the robe of righteousness. I'm like a bridegroom dressed for a wedding. It's a beautiful story. And then Jesus leaves in Zechariah chapter 3, verse 6. He leaves us. So Jesus comes down. He takes us if we ask him. Sinner that we are, doesn't matter what the sin is. He takes us, he forgives us, he takes away our sin and replaces it with his righteousness. In God's eyes, we are perfect. That's how you're going to stand in the sanctuary, brother, through Christ. You won't be there, Christ will be there. This is the great message of Adventism. The sanctuary message is not about you, it's about Christ saving you. Amen?
6: Amen.
0: He did the work on the cross. The blood was shed there. The salvation was gained there. All he does in the sanctuary is apply the blood in the judgment so that when your name comes up, Christ steps in. In your place, you are not there. And he pleads, my blood, it has been shed. I've been to the cross. I paid the price for their sins. Look at him. And the Father peers down to the earth and he sees you covered in the righteousness of Christ. Jesus says, he's sinless. She's sinless. They're perfect. And God the Father says, and he's on your side, welcome into the kingdom through Jesus' righteousness alone. We are saved. Let me say this again. We are saved by Jesus' righteousness alone. There's nothing you can do for your salvation except to say, Jesus, come into my heart and be my Savior. That's all you can do. Jesus does the work. You are saved alone by him. Now I close with this, and I think it's important. Zechariah chapter 3, verse 6. Can someone take off there you are in overtime? Thank you. Then the angel of the Lord very solemnly said to Joshua, this is what the Lord of Heaven's army says. Now, he says, I've saved you. Now, this is what he says. If you're going to follow my ways and carefully serve me, then you'll be given authority over my temple and its courtyards. I'll let you walk among those who stand here. God says, now I've done this for you. Go out and live for me. It's not going to save you. Doing the law is not going to save you. It's just evidence and proof of whose side you're on. Go out and live for me. And I would be amiss if you can sit down in your white clothing. This is what Jesus says. He says, go and live for me so that when people look at you, they see me. Go and become an overcomer. Overcoming won't save you. It's proof that you are saved. Go and follow my law. Following my law will not save you. It's proof. It's just evidence of what I've already done in you. But here's the deal. You can go through that experience. You can be born. You can have this white robe put around you. And I've seen plenty of people go through that experience. And then they go on losers. And it's a tragedy. Losers. Once you've got that white robe around you, be born again. When he puts that white robe around you, you are born again. Stay that way. Pray every morning. Here's the secret, and I'm finishing. Pray every morning, Jesus, send the Holy Spirit to baptize me. May I become possessed of the Holy Spirit. I want to be born again. Pray that prayer and the Holy Spirit, the Pentecostal Holy Spirit, comes down inside of you and you are born again daily. And it's having the Holy Spirit inside of you with that robe around you that gives you the strength and gives you the wisdom to walk through life victorious. Do you get what I'm saying? Don't just leave it at the robe. The robe will save you. But if you're going to walk with Jesus, be born again of the Holy Spirit. And I keep praying. I've shared this with you and I've got us close. But I keep praying. Music team, come up. I keep praying over and over in my life, in the morning when I wake up, through the day as I walk with the Lord. I keep praying to the Lord, Holy Spirit, come down, rebirth me, possess me. I want to be your man. I pray it every time I think it, sometimes 6, 7, 12 times a day. Not because the Lord doesn't hear it, but I need to remind myself that the Holy Spirit is there. He's there with full power. He's possessed me and he's going to take me through.

0: 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I'm Lloyd Grolleman, the Aussie pastor, and I'm looking forward to having you tune in again to Faith FM, Australia's positively different radio station.
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9: We love talking to the experts at the SAN. They've been doing a lot of really great work. And tonight we're joined by gynecologist Dr. Bevan Brown. Now, he's been involved. He's one of the doctors behind a study, as I said, a gynecologist, and they've been looking at the female condition adenomyosis, and he's on the line. Did I get it right, doctor?
10: You did very well.
9: Thank you. What is it?
10: Well, adenomyosis is a condition where endometrial gland tissue forms within the muscle wall of the uterus. It's quite benign. It's non-cancerous. A lot of people have heard about endometriosis. This is very much like that. It might be considered its sort of first cousin.
9: So what is the difference?
10: Well, the difference is endometriosis is outside the uterus. Adenomyosis is inside the uterus. Both of them cause significant pain with periods, but adenomyosis in particular causes very heavy menstrual bleeding as well.
9: And significant pain. I mean, we all know the women in our lives have to deal with this. Blokes don't have to deal with it, and it's something that comes around every month, and it's very difficult for some women, isn't it?
10: Very much so. The pain itself can be so significant that women resort to heavy-duty pain relievers and are unable to leave home, go to work. And when you couple that with heavy bleeding, with iron deficiency and anemia that comes with it, with the passage of clots, flooding at night, not able to get a decent sleep, it can be really debilitating.
9: We know that at the SAN, what you attempt to do is to advance treatment of conditions like this so that the treatment improves. What sort of work have you been doing and what have you found?
10: Well, basically, adenomyosis is one of those conditions where there's been a big gap in the options available for women. So on the one hand, we've got medical treatments, things like hormonal management using the contraceptive pill or the Mirena contraceptive device. And then at the other end of the spectrum, we've got major surgery like the hysterectomy. And to be honest, there are many women for whom those medical treatments might not be effective, but they're certainly not looking at a hysterectomy as something that they want to look at, take on at this stage in their lives. So the uterine artery embolization, which is what we've been working with, provides a very, very useful choice for these women.
9: And what exactly is that?
10: Well, this is a radiology procedure, an advanced radiological procedure, where a small puncture is made in a woman's groin and a catheter is fed round into the vessels supplying the uterus, and little micro beads of plastic are fed in, and they block the blood supply to the little adenomyotic deposits. And they're spectacularly effective.
9: How do you come up with an idea like that? I mean, you're working as a group, clearly, and I know you've done some clinical trials, and you've tried, I presume you've tried a whole bunch of things. But who first says, I don't want to name, I mean, how does that process work, that someone goes, why don't we try it that way?
10: Oh, look, in medicine, there are a lot of treatments that have started with someone having a crazy idea. In this particular instance, it didn't come from a crazy idea. Embolization of the uterus is something that's got quite a long pedigree in this country. It's actually had a Medicare rebate for more than 12 years. And we started out in our unit embolizing ladies with fibroids, which are benign muscle growths in

0: embolization for just pure adenomyosis, and we thought it was a very worthwhile exercise, and then pulled out our numbers for the ladies that we'd been treating and started also actively treating women with isolated adenomyosis.
1: So you went through, I think you had 117 women on a full trial. How successful? I think you got around 90%, is that right?
0: Yeah, that's correct. So we basically looked at scores like quality of life and symptom scores, and we found that we got around 89% of women were either happy or very happy with their outcome. In fact, if we added to the women who had just that good outcome from the embolization, if we added in the women that were then able to get a good result from things like Mirena or hormonal treatments, our success rate rose to around 95%.
1: So when you have somebody come back to you, Dr. Brown, and they've lived with the discomfort for their entire adult life, and it's suddenly better, significantly better, there must be a look of absolute joy on this person's face, and they must give you a hug and say, thank God for you.
0: It's a very, very rewarding experience. And, you know, you find out very, very quickly. These ladies respond within 1 to 2 cycles. And they come back sitting there saying, I can enjoy my family, I can enjoy my job, you know, my sleep is better, my sex life is better. There's a whole bunch of things that sort of flow on from what is a relatively straightforward and certainly very easily tolerated treatment.
1: That must be the really enjoyable part of your job.
0: This is a great job. I think we all go into obstetrics and gynecology for our own different reasons, but the rewards are huge.
1: Well, well done to the team at The Sand. Well done to you. Thank you very much for talking to us tonight. We'll talk again.
0: Thank you very much, Steve.
2: Hi there. I'm Luke from Tableland Explorers. We have started a new Bible study series called The Secrets of Prophecy. These studies are taking us through some of the most amazing prophecies of the Bible. 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Some of them are being fulfilled right now. And some will be fulfilled in the near future. We will also cover some of the most important teachings of the Bible. 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
1: Hello and welcome to Real People, God Stories, where I meet incredible people with incredible stories about what God has done in their life. Today, I'm interviewing a woman who has dedicated her life to ministering to God. And if you want to hear more, keep listening. My name is Christopher. You're listening to True Stories, God's People. And I'm sitting with Rosemary Malkovich. Rosemary, thanks for joining me.
2: Oh, I'm fine to do that. I'm really happy to be here with you, Chris.
1: Thank you, Rosemary. Well, let's get to know a little bit about you. Can you tell us where do you live at the moment and what keeps you busy during the week?
2: During the week, I am in Morisset, New South Wales, and on the weekends, I escape to the country.
1: Okay. So whereabouts do you escape to?
2: Up near Scone.
1: Scone. Perfect.
2: Up in the hills.
1: That's right. And so I know you from Muswellbrook Church, which is not too far away from Scone.
2: It's 35 minutes, the closest church.
1: There you go. Yeah. And we're very blessed to have you there. And Muswellbrook's a great little church, isn't it?
2: It is a good little church. You just never know how many people are going to be there from Sabbath to Sabbath.
1: That's right. We get super big weeks and smaller weeks. It's all part of the fun.
2: And this past week, I had to do the preliminaries for Sabbath school. I had to lead out in singing for both church and Sabbath school. And then church service, I had to do the preliminaries. And by the time I got home, I had hardly any voice left.
1: Right. Now, I know how it feels sometimes after a long Sabbath of me talking. I go, that's it. I'm done. My voice is done. Well, during the week, you're here in Morisset. So what are you doing here in Morisset?
2: My husband and I have been working for 3ABN, Three Angels Broadcasting Network, for 21, 22 years.
1: Okay.
2: And we have the studios in Morisset.
1: Perfect.
2: And you come there sometimes.
1: I do. So can you tell us a little bit about what is 3ABN's ministry? What sort of stuff do you record there?
2: 3ABN is a worldwide Christian television and radio network. We originated in Illinois in the USA. We first started the work here in Australia, just putting in satellite dishes so people could receive the channel. And then it grew into full-time work. 3ABN hired us. We'd started as volunteers. And so then in 2012, we moved into our own building in Morisset to actually make television and radio programs that were Australian-based.
1: Awesome. And so what would you say is the mission behind 3ABN? What do you hope to achieve through this ministry?
2: It began because a man named Danny Shelton was watching Christian television. He would watch it sometimes on television in the US. It was around there for a long time, not here though. And one night when he was watching, he said, Lord, you know, these people aren't telling the truth. That's not what the Bible says. And so you've got to do something about it. The church has got to start a television channel to counteract the counterfeit. And he felt God say, well, who's the church? And he said, well, the people. And he said, right, start it. Start the channel. I'm giving you the job. And so he did. And so it's to do things, counteract the counterfeit. So it's to tell Bible truth instead of man's tradition, but it's also to mend broken people. Bring people back to God.
1: Yeah. Wow. That's
2: a spiritual healing.
1: Yeah. That is an incredible purpose for a ministry to have. It's really a blessing to have so many people that are excited and enthusiastic about sharing about God. In many ways, I guess 3ABN has a similar purpose to Faith FM here. We're wanting to share as much as we can about God and get the message out to as many people as we can.
2: We just had news yesterday about a man from Gympie who was baptized through watching 3ABN.
1: Wow,
2: and
1: praise
2: that's
1: God.
2: Just happened. Yeah. So that was a really lovely thing.
1: Yeah, that's awesome. I'm interested to know, now that you're kind of full-time working in a Christian ministry, trying to reach out to people, share about God, but have you always been a Christian?
2: I was brought up in a Christian home.
1: Yep.
2: We were Sunday keepers. I was raised in the Methodist church. My mother had been in the Salvation Army Church. She'd been a Salvation Army officer. And she's the first person I ever remember telling me stories from the Bible.
1: Wow.
2: Zacchaeus and things like that. And singing the song Zacchaeus Was a Wee Little Man.
1: Yeah, yep.
2: And so I still remember her doing that. It's a wonderful memory. But I was brought up in the church. In going to church, we didn't get there. It's too often, depending on my dad, because he was working on the farm, and whether or not he was able to get us into church because my mum didn't have a license to drive until I started school. So I considered myself a Christian. And when we moved to Victoria, to Melbourne, when I was 13, we started going to the Baptist church. That's where my mother's family were. And so at the Baptist church, there was a big camp. It was interdenominational. And my mother wanted us to go to the camp. She and Dad were going to go in with a caravan. And our church, our local church, had what they called a lodge. A lot of the churches had a building, a house that they owned near the campgrounds up in the Dandenongs. Our church had one, had a boys' dorm, girls' dorm, a room for the lodge parents to stay in, kitchen, dining, recreation area, and bathrooms.
1: Yep.
2: Bathrooms were underneath. One day a man named Chris, must be a good name.
1: It is.
2: I don't remember his surname, but I still remember him. I was 14, and he said to me, "How long have you been a Christian?" And I said, "Oh, I've been a Christian all my life." And then as I said it, something said to me, and I know now it was the Holy Spirit, said to me, "No, you're not."
1: Wow.
2: And I was just shaken to my boots. I thought, what on earth was that? Who was that? What do they mean I'm not? I spent the next couple of days, 2 or 3 days, absolutely rocked to my core that something told me very forcefully, I am not a Christian. And I had always been a Christian. I believed that I was a Christian. I sort of prayed and believed in God, believed in Jesus. But I said to God, no, I didn't know who to talk to. As a 14-year-old, I sort of, do I talk to the house parents? Who do I talk to? Because I'm in a really bad place here.
1: That's a heavy thing to be dealing with at 14,
2: And I said, God, will you please show me what you think of me? Tell me, you know, am I right with you or not? And that very night, God gave me a dream, which I've never forgotten. I won't tell anyone this. But I realized that I was really not in the place I wanted to be or where I thought I was.
1: Sure.
2: I don't know whether it was that night or the next night. There was a church service by a pastor, Charles Lake, from the USA. And he talked about the love of God and how Jesus died for us because God loves us so much and he died for our sins. And it was just melting my heart. And then he did that thing that they do. If you've been feeling God has been talking to you and you want to give your heart to God and you want to accept his love and his forgiveness, put up your hand while he was praying, you know, every eye's closed, you know, every head bowed, put up your hand. So I tentatively put up my hand. And then after the prayer, he said, right, everybody who put up your hand, come to the front. I'm going, no way. I'm not doing that.
1: Gotcha.
2: But then the thought came, but God saw me put my hand up.
1: That's right.
2: I've got to go. I went down to the front and that was the beginning of my new life.
1: Wow. Okay. So
2: I went up and down and up and down over the next few years. Worldly, you know, things from the world and, and back to God and things from the world and back to God, shuffling around. But I knew God. I knew he was real. I knew Amazing Grace is the truth. It's a wonderful song that I've said, now I understand that song.
1: Yeah.
2: The amazing grace of God to forgive me. And I knew I was a Christian. Even though after that I wavered a few times, God kept pulling me back.
1: Yes.
2: The Holy Spirit kept working with me. God wouldn't let me go.
1: Wow, that's incredible. So how would you say after that transformative experience, how was your life different than it was before?
2: I now knew God. I didn't just know about God. It wasn't just a theory or something that was just sort of there in the back of my mind. Most of the time I lived differently. I wasn't so selfish.
1: Yeah.
2: I've had to do a lot of growing up in the meantime.
1: Sure.
2: A lot of changing, a lot of character development.
1: Yeah.
2: And that's what it's all about. But that's where it began.
1: Mm. So then later on in your adult life and in your Christian journey, were there any other, I suppose, kind of landmark events that you can look back at that helped you grow closer in your relationship to God?
2: Definitely. I had a girl at work who was a Seventh-day Adventist, and I had moved, I had a transfer in work to a sort of decentralization in Melbourne, and I had also moved house out to, you know, closer to that area, way out in the suburbs to Croydon, and I had to find a new church. And so I was trying to do that, and I couldn't find one that I felt really was spiritual. And a girl from work said, look, we're having youth around to my place tomorrow night. Would you like to come? You can stay for tea, come after work, stay for tea, and we'll get someone to get you home, because I wasn't driving. I had public transport. And I said, yeah, I'd love to come. So that began my association as an adult with the Seventh-day Adventist Church. And the guy that would drive me home said to me one night, do you know what happens when you die? And I said, no, I don't. It's a grey area. I don't know if you go to heaven. I don't know if you're in the grave. I've never worked it out because nobody's ever told me. I just hear these different things. He said, well, give me 5 minutes. I'll show you from the Bible what it says, what God says happens when you die. I said, okay, you're on. So he did. I've never questioned it since because now I know what happens when you die. And that was a profound change to me. The girl from work lent me the book, The Great Controversy. That book changed my life.
1: Powerful book.
2: And I realized the Sabbath is the true day of worship for God, the day he designated. And so I ended up becoming a Seventh-day Adventist. I married a person in the Seventh-day Adventist church. Unfortunately, our marriage broke up after two children. He found somebody else. And I had two little children to raise. And I'm grateful that I did, because if I didn't, I would have fallen apart.
1: Sure.
2: But I had to keep going for these children. And along the line, along the time, you know, I had moved back to Western Australia before my marriage broke up when I had my first child. Then we had a new pastor come to our church there in Western Australia named Don Felberg. He's an evangelist, so he came to do evangelism. And I went as a good church member to listen to his meetings.
1: Sure.
2: And I was learning all sorts of wonderful things. And I said to him one night, this is fantastic. I love what I'm learning from you. I've never heard it before. And he said to me, didn't you have Bible studies before you were baptized? I said, no. Was I supposed to?
1: Oh, wow.
2: And he said, yes, you were. You should have learned all of this. This is 9 years after I was baptized.
1: Wow, okay.
2: I started hearing things from the Bible that I never knew were there, but that I should have heard before I was baptized. And I sort of felt like I was cheated, that I should have known these things 9 years before. I wondered whether it could have saved my husband's marriage if if I had known these things before and could have encouraged my husband with it, you know, to stay faithful. But I praise God that I found out these things from Tom Felberg, and from then I got to know the Bible better.
1: Yeah, wow.
2: And it's a joy.
1: It is.
2: It's so full.
1: Yes.
2: It is a mine that you dig deeper and deeper and you find more precious jewels and more pieces of the puzzle fit together.
1: That's
2: it's God's word.
1: It is.
2: It's God's story.
1: The Bible, I love, it's simple enough that the story can be understood by a child. They can understand what God is doing and what the plan of salvation is. But it's so deep, you'll study it your whole life and never crack little gem of detail.
2: We can study it through eternity and still have more to find out.
1: Well, I love to tell people, I just say, more books have been written about the Bible and God than any other topic ever. I just walk into any library, more books about God and the Bible than any other topic.
2: But you know what? God has only given us one book. There's tens of millions of books in the world. Go to the Library of Congress and they're all catalogued there.
1: Yes.
2: But there's only one book that we need to know. God is so good. He doesn't say read all that 28 million, 30 million
1: That's
2: books.
1: Right.
2: I only read one.
1: Yeah.
2: And that book is the book that will give you salvation. That book is the book that will lead you to me.
1: Mm.
2: God is good.
1: God one is very book. Good. I love that. Yeah, God has made it simple and straightforward. He's not mucking around and making it hard. He goes, if you want to know who I am, boom, there it is.
2: All my truth is in there if you'll just listen to me.
1: That's it. Now, I'm interested in teasing out, you mentioned that now you and your husband, John, you work for 3ABN.
2: No. First of all, I met John.
1: Oh, tell me about that.
2: John's marriage had broken up. She went off with another man and he had two children.
1: Mm.
2: God brought us together. I'd been alone for 5 years when I met him. God brought us together and 2.5 months later, John moved to Thailand.
1: Okay.
2: And I was still in Western Australia. And 8 months later, he went with his children. 8 months later, I went with my children and we got married in Thailand. And we were missionaries there. And then we came back. About 6 years later, we were called to Nepal. So we went there for 2 years and worked at the Seventh-day Adventist Hospital, Shea Memorial Hospital in Bunupah, about an hour and a half, at least it was then, east of Kathmandu. And then we moved back to Bangkok. First of all, we were in Phuket in Thailand, then we moved to Bangkok. And then in Bangkok, we got to watch 3ABN for the first time. We heard about it in Nepal, but we didn't know how to use satellite dishes, which they had at the church. At the hospital for a net programs. And so we moved to Bangkok and they actually had 3ABN there. So we started watching it. And when we came home, we said, we've got to get this in Australia.
1: Yeah,
2: it's now available in Australia. Since the year 2000, it was available. And we said, we've got to get it here. So that's what we started doing.
1: There you go. So for those of you who've maybe even watched something or heard something from 3ABN Radio, you know who to thank.
2: Yeah.
1: John, Rosemary, and God who put the burden on their heart to bring
2: that
1: ministry.
2: Most of those programs will come from the U.S.
1: Lots of people to thank.
2: Yeah.
1: Yeah. Well, what I find interesting is that name. It's named after the three angels' message in Revelation chapter 14. Can you give a brief summary? What is a three angels' message? Why is it so important for Christians?
2: Okay. The reason why it's called 3ABN is because when Danny Shelton was given the job by God to start a television network to reach the world, which he didn't even know how we could do that then, and it was early days with satellite. One of the things was to counteract the counterfeit, but it was also to give the undiluted three angels' messages to counteract the counterfeit.
1: Mm.
2: And you can summarize the three angels' messages, and this summary is from Pastor Danny Milenkov, who's a local pastor evangelist, and it's the first message is God's truth. And it's about worshiping God as the creator. His judgment hour is actually already now happening. The second one is that Babylon is fallen, so that's Satan's lie. Babylon is Satan's lie. And the third one is to not be a partaker, basically, of the mark of the beast and things, which is our choice. Are we going to worship God or are we going to worship the beast? Because the first one talks about worship of God. The second one talks about Babylon. The third one talks about worship of the beast of Babylon.
1: Mm.
2: So are we going to worship God or are we going to worship the beast? So the third one is saying it's your choice. Who are you going to worship?
1: Yeah. And in that passage of scripture, Revelation 14, it also refers to the everlasting gospel.
2: Mm.
1: Could you explain as well, what is the gospel? What is the good news about Jesus?
2: And the good news is that before sin even happened, God had a plan that when sin occurred in the universe, he was going to die on the cross. There's the Godhead, there's God the Father, God the Son, God the Holy Spirit. And one would take the role as the Son who would come to this earth as a human being and live a perfect life and then die our death. Because sin has a penalty and the penalty is death. The wages of sin is death, the Bible says. And so God did something about it and he gave us the gift of eternal life. If we believe in his Son, accept him as our Savior, ask him to forgive us for our sins, and then believe that he does. Salvation is ours. That's the good news.
1: That is incredible.
2: But we've got to walk every single day with God.
1: That's right.
2: We can't just say, right, I once upon a time many years ago, and that's what I had to experience in my own walk.
1: Mm.
2: I couldn't say once many years ago, I claimed Jesus as my savior. And I'm relying on that relationship many years ago for my salvation in the future. No, it's an everyday experience, and every day being born again with Jesus, every day surrender. And then you can every day look forward to eternity with Jesus.
1: Mm. It's a bit like how marriage works as well, isn't it?
2: Yes.
1: When you get married, you don't just go, well, my partner knows I love them because I said the vows at the wedding altar, you know?
2: Yeah.
1: And if you go 1, 2, 3 years without spending time with your spouse, growing and learning more about them, showing love to them, that marriage will collapse, right?
2: Yeah,
1: it can't
2: that's
1: last.
2: Right.
1: It's the same with our relationship with God. If we don't continue growing with him, showing love through the work that we do, keeping his commandments, doing mission, if we don't study more about the word, our relationship with God will stagnate. It will collapse. We need that, as you said, everyday experience with God.
2: One of the exciting things that we've done recently is go to Papua New Guinea as part of PNG for Christ. And John and I both had a speaking site of our own. And part of that was telling the people, Jesus said in John 14:15, if you love me, keep my commandments.
1: Mm.
2: The commandments of God were not nailed to the cross. The moral commandments, the moral law is still in effect, always has been, always will be, because we serve a moral God. Jesus, he fulfilled the ceremonial law, but he lived the moral law. He didn't do away with it. He showed us how to live it. And so he says, if you love me, keep my commandments. And so if we love Jesus and we're not obeying him, we're not really loving Jesus.
1: Yeah.
2: He said so.
1: And I love that Jesus said that so we don't fall into the trap of thinking, oh, keeping God's law is strictly legalism.
2: And he goes, for the Jews.
1: And he goes, no, this is about if you love me, you'll do what I say. And I know for sure when we commit ourselves to God, we experience the new birth. God promises to give us a new heart. And it's a new heart that God says the law is written on it so that we want to keep it out of love for God.
2: And also in Romans 13:8-10, it shows us there, Paul writes there very well that the Ten Commandments are the law of love and that the last six, and he actually quotes five of them, are loving your neighbor as yourself. I know a lot of people in the Sunday churches, well-meaning, but they've been deluded that they think that we have to keep the two commandments. Jesus sent two new commandments, I'll give you, to love God with all our heart, soul, mind, and strength, and your neighbor as yourself. But they are only a summary of the 10.
1: That's right.
2: They are the original law. God had to expand those two laws because of sin, and give a better explanation of what it actually means for a sinner to keep those two commandments. And so we have to keep all of those 10 commandments to love God and to love our neighbor. Paul says it in Romans 13. They're really great verses.
1: Definitely. Well, Rosemary, I want to thank you so much for your time with us. And for our listeners at home, I hope that you've been encouraged from hearing Rosemary's story. The things that have stood out to me is the importance of having a real relationship with God, not just a head knowledge, but having a real experience, a day-to-day walk with God. And when we commit ourselves to him, God promises to give us a new heart, one that loves and wants to keep his law, do what is right because of our love for him. And so if you are thinking about learning more about God, we encourage you to pursue God, look for him, and God will reveal himself to you and give you a new heart. Thank you for listening today. We hope that you join us again for another episode of True Stories, God's People.

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6: Welcome to 10 Minute Marriage, where myself, Kyle, who hasn't been married for long, gets advice from Phil, who's been married for a little bit longer.
7: Oh, mate.
6: Welcome, Phil.
7: Yeah, thanks, mate.
6: 10 Minute Marriage, tips to keep you hitched. Is the name of our show. And
7: well, hopefully people can be married more than 10 minutes. This
6: and hopefully, aim. Hopefully you can be married for more than 10 minutes, thanks to the advice found in this show and in the Bible.
7: Mm.
6: Phil, welcome.
7: Thanks, mate.
6: Today's topic is what?
7: Compatibility.
6: Compatibility.
7: So we'll start from the beginning and compatibility. Looking for someone, looking for the right partner is the key, isn't it? So who to marry, who not to marry, and it needs to go past, oh, they look good, you know. Before we start, I just want to read a bit of scripture. It says in Genesis 2, let's look, Genesis 2 verse 18, then the Lord God said, it is not good for man to be alone. And God's created man, right? It's not good for man to be alone. I will make him a helper who is just right for him. So the Lord God formed out of the ground, out of the wild animals and the birds of the sky. He brought them together and to see what they'd call him. And Adam's at this point kind of going, hang on, all these animals have got partners, I don't. So he made Eve out of one of the ribs of Adam.
6: Mm-hmm.
7: Didn't make 10 Eves, didn't make 10 women for Adam, made one. And that's the key, isn't it? That's the key to effective marriage, I think. Everything's my opinion. And, you know, if you want to stay married more than 10 minutes, maybe not have the beard that I've got. Maybe look a bit more better than I do. But it's good.
6: The shorter the better, I'm told.
7: Yeah.
6: So we are on YouTube and I'm stroking my chin as we say this. Yeah. If you do want to see the length of Phil's beard, feel free to head over to Faith FM Australia. And you can watch this on YouTube and watch it on replay as well, because these are only 10-minute tips and we're two and a half minutes down. We've got a Bible verse and the tip so far is don't have multiple wives, have one wife if you want to be compatible.
7: Well, that's how God set it up. So I guess what we're trying to say there is marriage is for keeps. Mm-hmm. Marriage is one person. Mm-hmm. And, I understand my I was brought up in a family, both my parents had multiple marriages.
6: Right.
7: Divorce, marriage. So I get it. All I'm doing here, all we're doing here today is trying to paint a picture of the ideal and God's ideal. Number one, you're looking for your best mate. My mum said to me, she married a few times. My mum said to me, she's deceased now, but she said to me before she died, she said, marry your best friend. And it's probably one of the best advice I could give. So maybe some girls out there, you know, 20, 26, 27, whenever you're thinking about getting married, whenever you're thinking about, you know, maybe I should settle down and maybe I should be doing this and that and the other. Look for your best friend. There might be some guys you need to take out of friend zone. And guys are usually, if guys are good friends with you, I mean, it's a good sign that they'd be up to being taken out of friend zone.
6: Mm-hmm.
7: But look at the relationship. Look at how you talk. Look at how you love each other. In order to have an effective friendship, and this is the same with marriage, and I'm getting through these tips. We're getting there in time. Time's ticking away. Marry your best friend, but also, with a best friend, the opposite to love, I say, is selfishness. Hate is a byproduct of selfishness, right? So you love your best friend. You want to put them first.
6: Mm-hmm.
7: And many people that have given advice on marriage will always say it's a race to the end of the line, which means you're putting the other person first. Mm-hmm. So with a friendship, you don't have to worry about your friend because you got them. You don't have to worry about yourself because they've got you.
6: Mm-hmm.
7: A highly effective marriage is that you will constantly put that person above yourself in conversation, in action, in whatever it is. And you're putting, and we're going to delve deeper into that as we go along.
6: Mm-hmm.
7: Faith connection is very important as well. That's the third point. Mm-hmm. So first, best friend. Second, love and selfishness. They're opposites, right? So if you're marrying, look, if you're looking for someone let me put one more thing on that. If you're looking at someone that's self, this is why marriages don't really, they've got a low chance of working. Because if you've got two unselfish people in a marriage, that marriage is probably going to work because you're going to put each other first.
6: Mm-hmm.
7: If you've got one selfish and one unselfish, you're looking at something that could turn abusive. I'm not saying it will, but I'm saying it could turn abusive because you've got one person that's unselfish, one person that's could be narcissistic and just concentrated on themselves. You've got two people serving themselves. The problem is the one person serving themselves, the other person serving them as well. That's not a good mix. And if you've got two people that are selfish, then that's just a write-off because they're concerned with themselves. Let's go to the third one, faith. Whatever your faith is, you need to be compatible. You need to be compatible.
6: So would two Christians work? Just two Christians? As broad as that? Or
7: it can get difficult because, you know, if your faith, your denomination's different to another denomination, that might not,
6: okay.
7: There might be too many things going on. How are you going to bring up your kids? How are you going to, you know, there's too many questions there. So it could work. And I know marriages that have worked with one's Christian and one's atheist.
6: Mm-hmm.
7: But
6: for optimal.
7: Optimal. We're looking at the ideal.
6: Right.
7: You're looking at the same faith.
6: Okay.
7: You're looking at the same kind of deal there. And know that marriage is hard, but the last point is marriage can be really joyful if you get it right. So I think, look, that's keeping it simple. That's keeping it sweet.
6: Mm-hmm.
7: Marry your best friend because you'll always love spending time with your best friend.
6: Okay.
7: Number two, love and selfishness are opposites. It's not love and hate. Love and selfishness are opposites.
6: So don't be selfish.
7: But people might disagree with that, but that's how I see it.
6: Mm-hmm.
7: And thirdly, kind of look for someone of the same faith. Look for someone that's going to agree with that. You know, in society, you go, look, we never talk about politics. You want to make a friend in society? Don't talk about politics. Don't talk about religion.
6: Mm-hmm.
7: And what's the other thing? Don't talk about?
6: I don't know.
7: There's one other. But anyway, those two things. So you don't want big fights. You don't want big arguments. Can be a point of, disagreement, the faith.
6: Yeah.
7: And the joy of getting it right.
6: Okay. So what happens if too late, if you've married somebody who's not your best friend
7: Yep.
6: And you're currently married and you want to remain married because that's the honourable thing to do.
7: If they're not best friend, make them your best friend.
6: Okay. How do I do that?
7: How do you do that? You spend time with each other and have conversation with each other. And we're going to get into that, fighting well. We're going to get into, dating and doing that stuff, and that's got to happen the whole time.
6: Dating during marriage.
7: But how do you make a best friend? A best friend is simply this, a person that you love. Now, I haven't mentioned this, and I wanted to mention it in later episodes, but we'll talk about it now. Love is a choice. It always has been. It's never anything else. Mm-hmm. Love is a choice. God set it up like that. We choose to love God. We choose to love our partner.
6: Mm-hmm.
7: So you wake up every day and go, I love this person. And that's got to be the case. If you don't do that, you're going to fall out of love. You choose not to love someone. Within a month, you're not going to love them.
6: Mm-hmm.
7: But if you choose to love them, so yeah, best friends is just people that love each other.
6: All righty. 10-minute marriage tips. Tips to keep your hits. The 10 minutes is almost up. And this is episode one.
7: Have we got an offer today?
6: I'd say that's a slow start, Phil. But I've taken it on board. I need to marry my best friend. And if I haven't already, then I'm already married. And then I need to make that person my best friend.
7: Yep.
6: Make sure that we remain of the same faith and grow in faith together.
7: Yep.
6: And don't be selfish. Don't be selfish.
7: Don't be selfish.
6: Be loving. So we do have a free offer. Every single show will have a free offer. The free offer today is the book by
7: Nancy von Reld, I think her name is. And look, she writes a book on highly effective marriage. It's probably the best one out there.
6: Effective Marriage by Nancy Van Pelt.
7: Van Pelt.
6: Van Pelt. One of the best, apparently. So we've got that book free for you. It's called Effective Marriage by Nancy Van Pelt. You need to text the word marriage to 0482 082 876. If you text the word marriage, if you can manage to spell that to 0482 082 876. I only say that because I struggle to spell that sometimes. Text that. We'll get that book to you ASAP. And we will be back shortly with another episode of 10-minute marriage tips to keep you hitched. Thank you, Phil.
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15: Prisms like this one that belongs to Sennacherib were made by the Assyrian kings. But I want you to look at this one. It's the prism of Esarhaddon, the son of Sennacherib. Esarhaddon ruled from 681 to 669 BC in Assyria. And on this prism, he mentions a very infamous king of Judah, southern part of Israel. The king's name was Manasseh. He ruled from 697 to 642 BC. He was actually the son of Hezekiah. Notice what the prism says about Manasseh. He says, I commanded the kings from the region of Hayti, as well as the areas on the other side of the Euphrates, including Balu, king of Tyre, Manasseh, king of Judah. A total of 22 kings from Hayti, the seashore and the islands, all of them were given the difficult task of transporting building materials to my palace in Nineveh, the city over which I am king. So you notice the mention of Manasseh. But there's more. This little bulle here, or seal impression, is believed by some to be that of this same king, King Manasseh. Now, this king was actually pretty gross. He worshipped Baal, the god of the weather, for which human sacrifice was part of all that. He worshipped the stars of the zodiac in the temple of God in Jerusalem itself. And he practiced human sacrifice on his own children. He used witchcraft and sorcery, and he consulted the so-called spirits of the dead. Now, the Bible also says he filled Jerusalem with blood from one end to the other. In other words, he was terribly gross, this guy, terribly evil man. And God tried to turn him from his evil ways through the prophets that he sent to him, but he refused to listen. It's even believed that he actually sawed Isaiah in two by using a wood saw to quiet his voice so that he couldn't disrupt his conscience. Finally, God allowed the Assyrians to take him off to the city of Babylon, where he was in prison. I want you to notice what the Bible says about this. It was while he was in prison that God spoke to him in the prison, and he realized the foolishness of his ways and turned back to God. God spoke to Manasseh and his people, but they wouldn't listen. Therefore, the Lord brought upon them the captains of the army of the king of Assyria, who took Manasseh with hooks, bound him with bronze fetters, and carried him off to Babylon. Now, when he was in affliction, he implored the Lord his God and humbled himself greatly before the God of his fathers and prayed to him, and he received his entreaty, heard his supplication, and brought him back to Jerusalem into his kingdom. Then Manasseh knew that the Lord was God. That's from 2 Chronicles 33:10 to 13. Think of it. What amazing grace and love and kindness by God towards such a rebel. The fact that Manasseh's name is recorded on Esarhaddon's prism assures us that the story of Manasseh and his change of heart is absolutely rock solid true. It actually reminds me of John Newton, the slave trader. But let me tell you his story in the context of the collapse of apartheid in South Africa and its celebration at a rock concert in Wembley Stadium. You see, we go back to the time of apartheid when Nelson Mandela, thanks to him,

0: put that thing crashing down. And so this rock concert was held there in the Wembley Stadium in London. For some reason, the organisers had decided that the final item would be taken by an opera diva, an opera singer of all people. Imagine, a concert, rock concert with heavy metal and opera singers. Well, that's the way they had organised it. Now, we go into the dressing room where the opera diva, whose name was Jessie Norman, an Afro-American woman, was preparing to go out on stage. But before she goes out, she's interviewed by the camera crew. And they say, Jessie, what are you going to sing? She says, I'm going to sing the song Amazing Grace. Well, why are you going to sing that song? They ask her. And so she tells the story of the man who wrote it, John Newton. She says that John Newton was brought up by his mum, but his mum died when he was 7 years of age. And he then went to sea by the age of 10 with his father. Not a good life for a kid. As Newton grew up, he became more and more violent. Became a heavy drinker, and when he got drunk, man, you didn't want to be around him. Well, eventually Newton owned his own ship. And he was plying the seas from Africa to the Caribbean, selling human cargo, slaves. Now, in those days of slavery, of the slave trade, the idea was to stack as many slaves on a boat as you could. So they would stack them in like books on a bookshelf because they knew they were going to lose a certain number through death on the way. So they needed to have as many in there at the beginning so that they'd make enough money at the end. A terribly inhumane practice. Well, one day, Newton's sailing the sea when his ship hit a tremendous storm. It nearly tore that ship apart. And Newton thought his days were numbered, that the ship was going to go down. But miraculously, 4 days later, it came through that storm, very badly damaged. But Newton knew that God had saved the ship and his life. And he began to read the Bible. And as he read the Bible, his life began to be changed. He gave up his slave trade and eventually became a minister of the gospel. And after his experience, he wrote the song Amazing Grace, the grace of God that had changed his life. So Jessie finishes the story, and then she goes out onto the stage to sing her item. As she gets onto the stage there in Wembley Stadium, the kids start to get angry. There's no backing band for Jessie Norman, but she stands her ground even though they're booing and they're hissing, and she begins to sing the song Amazing Grace. By the time she gets to the end of the first verse, the stadium has gone quiet. When she gets to the second and third verses, the kids start to join in with her as they try to remember the words of the song from their Sunday school days and so on. By the end of the song, the whole stadium is singing the song. When we've been there 10,000 years, bright, shining as the sun, we've no less days to sing God's praise than when we first began. Well, Jessie finishes the song and she goes back into the dressing room and she's met by the camera crew there and they ask her, Jessie, what happened out there? Those kids were nearly ready to tear you apart. Well, the truth was, it was amazing grace. You see, it was God's amazing grace to a wretch like Manasseh, that Manasseh king who was recorded on Esarhaddon's seal. That grace changed his life. And it was that same grace that changed John Newton and that calmed those young people in that Wembley Stadium that night. And you know, it's the same grace that can change you and me if we'll just say, God, you know my life. You know the mess that it's in. Please forgive me. Please change me. Please do it now. Let me assure you, he really will.
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0: John 16:27, the Father himself loves you. 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No, my friend, God loves you. That's it. 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

0: Do you have anything that you're afraid of? While Paul wanted to make it clear in his letter to the Hebrews that Jesus was there as their savior and friend, he also wanted them to know Christ's position at the very right hand of God. This is why, when Paul opened his message, he presented Jesus as the one who sits at the right hand of the Father and as our high priest. Yet, Paul also wanted to make it clear that this same Jesus, who is the one who stands by the right hand of God, stands by us, and he will represent us in the judgment as our advocate. This is powerful. Don't miss it. Here's the reason why. We have nothing to fear in the judgment because as our high priest, Jesus is not just our advocate, but he's also our judge. Make no mistake, sin is destructive and dangerous. We need to pray to God daily and ask him to create within us a clean heart and to renew a right spirit within us, like David prayed in Psalm 51, verse 10. But how wonderful the assurance and how great the peace that comes to us as we realize that when we come to Jesus and as we surrender our all to him, our case is in the hands of a lawyer who has never lost a case and never will. Truly, this is why in Daniel 7 verse 22, the Bible says that a judgment was made in favor of the saints of the Most High. This world can't go on forever as it is. Jesus is coming soon. The very fabric of the earth is tearing itself apart because of sin and because of the betrayal of humanity's stewardship over God's creation. We're destroying the earth. Jesus has promised that he will be with us always and that he would prepare a home in heaven for us. Jesus, the creator of all things, has promised that one day he will recreate this earth, Earth 2.0, and it will be Eden restored and even better. Eternity will not be long enough to praise him for all that he has done for us. We will never be able to thank God enough. And in the words of a wonderful hymn, love so amazing, so divine, demands my life, my love, my all.
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1: Hello everyone and welcome to Kids Club right across Australia right here on Faith FM. I'm your host, Aris Bergen. If this is your first time joining Kids Club is our time of day when we get to hear some great stories, interesting facts and valuable lessons. So get ready, Kids Club starts.

0: Hey there, Cletus. We're back.
1: Hey there, Jeremy. Looky here. You brought young Henry.
2: Good morning, Mr. Jackson. Mom needed me to get a few things.
1: Sure thing, Henry. But first, your father had some questions to ask me about the Sabbath day.
0: Well, Cletus, you said that God made everything in 6 days and then rested. Does that mean that we also have to work 6 days and rest? Because I have many projects and other important things to do, and to be honest, there's never enough hours in a day, let alone enough days in a week. There's just never enough time.
1: Oh, I surely understand all that more, Jeremy. You know, when I was a boy, not much older than young Henry here, I would rise up at the crack of dawn with my grandpappy. He'd go milk the cows, prepare the hay for cattle, check the hen hooch for the iggies, move the horses to the paddock, spend all day till sunset picking up all different kinds of fruits and vegetables for the markets. Oh, I tell you, it seemed like days would never end. We sure was a thankful when Gram-Gram called us in from the field for lunch and dinner.
2: And you did this every day from sunrise to sunset? Didn't you ever get tired?
1: Henry, my boy, this is just what you had to do growing up on the farm. You had to take care of God's creatures and his produce. This is how we got this store up and running. It was my grandpappy's store, and we supplied it with the things that God gave. Every night we had a wonderful dinner, and my grandpappy would tell us Bible stories, just like I do if I get the chance. Most importantly, he showed us that taking Sabbath as a rest day with God made your family happy, healthy, and blessed.
0: So, Cletus, you and your whole family stopped your work on Sunset Friday to have a whole day off for Sabbath? No one went out into the fields to work? No one looked after the store?
1: There was no need there. The Sabbath day gives you a chance to reconnect with your family, friends, and especially our Creator God. In fact, I believe that people especially, when they don't rest and refresh themselves, become unhealthy, unwise, and unkind because they're sick and tired.
2: Sounds like the Sabbath day is like when your iPad or phone needs to be recharged because it ran out of battery.
1: That's a very good comparison, Henry.
0: Well, I suppose a day off from work would be a welcome change. It would give me a chance to spend some proper quality time with the people I care about.
1: Ah, yes, Jeremy. But the Sabbath is even more than that.
2: More? So it's not just a day off like a holiday? Well, what makes the Sabbath day so special?
1: No, I won't spoil the surprise, but I do have a good idea for you both. You know how Mr. O'Malley is your neighbor? Well, I bet you didn't know that he also take the Sabbath day to rest and fellowship with family and friends. Instead of me spoiling the surprise on why Sabbath is special, why don't you ask him? O'Malley is wise and knows much about the Sabbath day, yes, sir.
0: Okay, we will. Oh, thanks, Cletus. You've helped me understand a bit more on why the Sabbath day is important for us. Henry, go and grab those things for your mother.
1: Let me guess. A loaf of bread, a carton of milk, and a stick of butter.
3: Keeping the Sabbath isn't just about taking a day off work. It's also spending quality time with people you love. Being in God's creation and to follow the example of Jesus by going and doing good things for others. Like the Bible says in Exodus 20 verse 8, remember to observe the Sabbath day by keeping it holy. I'm Arnie from Arnie's Shack, and you have been listening to our Bible Buddies. Our time is up for today, but I will look forward to catching up with all of you again next time. So take care, stay safe, and God.

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3: If you've worked for over 10 years and own a house with a garage, then my guess is both your house and your garage are full of stuff. Some would call it trash, but you probably consider it treasure. The older we get, the more we seem to accumulate. In the early Christian church, we read in Acts 2:45 that they sold their possessions and goods and divided them among all as anyone had need. Clearly, the early church community was a very generous church. We all have much to learn from their commitment to the furthering of the gospel message about Jesus. The Bible says that it is more blessed to give than to receive. Why don't you bless someone today by giving or sharing with them some of your blessings, and see that the words of Jesus remain true for you today? May you be blessed and be a blessing today. I'm Pastor Daniel for Faith FM.
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5: Grace Horizons are pause moments to remind us of how much God delights in us. I'm Liz Bamford. Today, we will explore the intimacy of God our Father. Whenever I visit my grandchildren, I am greeted with squeals of delight as they run toward me, jumping into my arms and hugging and kissing me. When they call out the names Nanny and Pa, our hearts melt. When they visit Nanny and Pa's house, they jump out of the car and dash to the front door, dragging their suitcases and rushing toward us. Somehow, this warms my heart beyond any words. Galatians 4:6 says, "Because we are His children, God has sent the Spirit of His Son into our hearts, prompting us to call out, Abba, Father." Abba is an Aramaic word for father. A father-son relationship can be very deep and was highly valued in the ancient Western Asian world. For God to be referred to as father was the ultimate imagery of intimacy. Many of us have not had a close relationship with our earthly fathers. This can sometimes lead us to distrust the Heavenly Father. I believe this is why God gave us His Son Jesus, so we could see their relationship of mutual love and trust in action. Galatians paints a picture of God as Father, who is so close we rejoice in His presence and can't wait to spend time with Him. God delights in our company. We are His children. God calls us His beloved. He isn't distant or disconnected. He is as close as Abba, Father. For more Kingdom messages, visit my Facebook page, Grace Horizons.
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0: afternoon.
1: Oh, yes, if you heard the voice that you're not familiar with, we have some surprise guests in the studio today. My name is Sharissa, and I'm joined in studio by my husband. That was his voice, Justin. How are you, Justin?
0: Doing well, even happier that I'm here.
1: I'm really happy you're here too. And we have another surprise guest with us today. We are joined by the one and only, Sophie Wiley.
2: Hello.
1: How are you, Sophie?
2: Good, thank you. Hello. Do you have like a thing like looker-uppers?
1: We should, and as of now, we do. So, Sophie, this is your first time?
2: Yes.
1: On radio?
2: Yes.
1: And I think it's going to be a good time. So, Justin, we are excited today, but tell our listeners, what can they look forward to about today's broadcast?
0: Well, you are going to hear a number of news headlines, and we're going to be sharing them and how they tie into Bible prophecy and how they encourage us to look up because our redemption draws nigh. And beyond that, Sophie is especially here because we had an amazing experience a couple of weeks ago. We were overseas in the Solomon Islands with a larger group. I don't want to give away too much of it now because you're going to have to just keep listening. But we were there on a mission trip for 2 weeks in Honiara, mm-hmm. West Honiara, kind of stayed in East Honiara, and our site was West Honiara. And we had some incredible experiences that we would like to just share with you to hopefully inspire you. Because we have been inspired and we have been blessed.
1: That sounds so wonderful. And I'm so glad that if you're listening, that you're here. We want to remind you that this is a live broadcast, which means we would love to hear from you. I'm actually getting texts already. Our faithful listener, David's listening from WA. Special welcome to you.
0: Welcome, Davo.
1: And anyone else who's joining us. And if you would like to connect with us at any time throughout the program today, you can text us on our very own dedicated studio number 0488 17624. We'd love to hear where you're listening from. Any comments, any questions or prayer requests, please text them through to us. Some of you may be wondering, where's Danny today? Well, he is on a surprise mission that he's going to tell us more about when he gets back. But he did text just before the broadcast to say that he is in a warm place. Where is he? He is in very warm up here in Brisbane. He's enjoying the sunshine.
0: There goes the surprise.
1: But his purpose will be revealed when he returns. He's looking forward to, I'm sure sharing with you all about that surprise trip when he comes back. But yes, in the meantime, we will have a giveaway, which we'll tell everyone out about soon. And usually at this point, he does a lot of shout outs to people who are listeners.
0: Shout out to Sue. Yeah. Suplan. We know you listen regularly.
1: She does.
0: We appreciate you.
1: And look, Andrew from Taralgon. He's also texted in to say he's listening, and I always struggle to say where Andrew's from because it's spelled
0: Taralgon.
1: Yeah, that one. But Andrew is here. Good to have you, Andrew.
0: Gloria and Harry, if you guys are listening,
1: yes.
0: Shout out to you as well.
1: Yes. So we do have a few people to shout out. There you go. Well, I'm excited. We're also taking a break this week from the Great Controversy reading, which every broadcast for the Looking Up Show, we've been going through chapter by chapter. Mm. And because we've got Sophie here, it's a special one today. So we're going to put that on the pause. But when we do come back, I believe we're up to chapter 16. And that will be an exciting study too. If you've never read The Great Controversy, what would you say to a person who's never read it?
0: What do you think?
1: You tell us.
0: Me?
1: Yeah.
0: Oh, it's such an epic book. You know, and if you're not a big reader, just read the last 10 chapters. But it really follows the path of freedom from, you know, 80, 70, the year 70, all the way down through the Dark Ages, all the way to America's role in current world events, mm-hmm. and on to what Bible prophecy says will happen between now and when Jesus comes again, and ultimately when sin and evil will be destroyed and will be gone from the universe forever. Yeah. And it's just such an epic record of history and prophecy. It's super inspiring. One of the best books I've ever read.
1: Yeah. And if someone isn't really a reader, they might be put off by the size of the book. What would you say?
0: Well, if you can manage to read the last 10 chapters, do it. But you can listen to audio. There's excellent audio. Myers Media has, there's a Aussie lady who reads it, and you know, it's got epic sound effects and, you know, background music, and it's so great to listen to as you read. In fact, speaking of audiobooks, I know Sophie is an audiobook fan.
1: Is she?
0: I just learned this the other day, right?
2: I only recently got into it.
0: Yeah, and this is an excellent one. Great controversy. Check it out on audio, and yeah, you'll be tremendously blessed, whether it's being inspired by stories of people in the Protestant Reformation or down through Christian history, or learning what about what's going to happen at the end of time. It's just such an epic listen and an epic read.
1: So you heard it there. That was a great plug for The Great Controversy. And as always, if you're listening and you haven't got the book, text the letters GC to our number 0488-17624, and we'll make sure you get a copy. We're going to listen to the Doucettes now. Bring to us Here's My King.
3: And I after have-

0: Wow, what a song. My toes were tapping under there. Thank you to Shell, who has selected all the songs you hear today. She's put a few good ones in here for us, so that was great. Thank you, Shell. In case you're wondering, you're listening to a live broadcast of The Looking Up Show. It's Wednesday, the 5th of August. Incredible. We're in August already. And we want to take this opportunity to do a couple of things, to tell you about our giveaway today, which is a magazine. Have you guys seen this magazine before? It's Hidden Truth, Amazing Bible Facts Revealed. Justin, yes. Sophie, have you seen
1: no.
0: it?
1: No.
0: Okay. Justin said yes.
2: Got to get Sophie a copy.
0: Yes.
1: Is it quite hidden? Is that why I haven't seen it?
0: Well, this magazine presents 7 of the most misunderstood biblical subjects in a direct and captivating way. Things about the subjects of heaven, hell, salvation, Sabbath, and more. It's also packed with colorful, attention-grabbing graphics. I can testify to that. I have the copy. Fascinating trivia, compelling Bible facts you will not be able to put it down. And so if you're interested in these things, there's also a set of there's also a study rather to go through as well that you can enroll in to do a full set of studies, then this is a magazine for you. And the great news is there is no limit to the quantity we have, which means everyone who texts in the code word, which we will give in the next segment, everyone who texts in the code word today can be a recipient of this beautiful gift.
1: Hidden no more.
0: Hidden no more. That's right. So just keep listening, and the number to save in your phone for this broadcast is always 0488-17624, and you'll be ready to text us the code word when we have it.
2: Sharissa, do you want to tell them, our listeners here, the same makers of this magazine, we recently heard a powerful testimony of from some friends of ours, no?
0: Yeah, we did. Do you want to tell it?
1: Sure, it's your time to talk.
0: Danny's not here. That's true. Danny's not here. I can get more words in. No, yeah, you tell and I will fill in the gaps.
2: Okay, a few weekends ago at our church for July 4, we had a big special USA and Bible prophecy program called Final Allegiance. You may have heard Danny and Sharissa talking about it. Well, some who attended, they received the free offer, which was also by Amazing Facts, but it was a booklet on the USA and Bible prophecy.
0: Yes.
2: And it's a family of 4. They have early teens and a lovely couple. And Sharissa, do you remember what they told you about their copy, what happened to it?
0: They have read that magazine so many times that they've taken the staples out.
2: Did they take them out or did they fall out?
0: I'm not actually sure. But the staples are no longer connected to the magazine. And they've read it so many times, which is really exciting.
2: Yeah, definitely. Especially when young people, early teens are like, wow, the Word of God is so powerful.
0: Amen.
2: I want to better understand it. That's always super inspiring.
0: Amen.
2: And that's why we've got Sophie here today.
0: Yes. Now, I did notice during the break that there was someone we could have given a shout out to. Did you see that? Someone who's listening.
2: Someone in Narrabri?
0: Yes. Who's listening while they're at work. Do you want to give them a shout out?
1: Is this our dearly beloved Mika Foley?
0: Yes. So, Mika, if you're listening still, happy days, and hope you are having a good time working there and that you enjoy this broadcast. We're so glad that you're joining. Is there anyone else that you know of that should be listening right now?
2: Good question. Maybe James Pontil. I see he's typing a message, but then again, maybe he's going to have to listen to this back, which you can do on the app, right?
0: Yes. Thank you for saying that, because I missed that before. Everyone, if you haven't got the Faith FM app, you must get it, because the radio tower service here in Australia is a little bit sketchy. And if you don't have good service, then you won't be able to hear this broadcast. But if you have the app, then no matter where you are, so long as you have coverage and provided Optus and Telstra don't crash, you can hear this broadcast as a podcast on the app, all the past episodes. So that's exciting.
2: And I just realized when receiving a message that our dearly beloved brother James is not going to need to listen back on the app because he's listening live right now. Shout out to James.
0: Welcome.
2: By the way, these last 2 shout outs were people on our mission trip that you're going to be hearing about from Sophie shortly here.
0: Very good. And if James was here, he'd probably sing us a song.
2: That's right. With his ukulele.
0: Very good. Well, You know, when Danny's here, this is the segment that begins a few segments of current events. And I did think I would leave all the current event stuff to him today, but then there were two things that I thought we should just mention. One is the fires, which last week I was not really aware of, but the terrible fires that are happening in Europe right now. Mm. I was listening to a report that said this is like the worst disaster, worst crisis that Europe has faced since World War II. That's how big it is. It's breaking records all over the place. So many people are displaced from their homes. I saw the sad news of Australia's obviously sent some resources over. And two helicopters clipped each other, Aussies, and they... Yeah, that was terrible. So we see, you know, changes of this nature in our world. It's just disasters. Every time there's a disaster in the world, it always feels like it's the worst one. The news always reports it as being a record-breaking event. And, you know, that's because Jesus did say that the closer we come to his return, the more the signs, the more this world would be fragile. It's like a garment. It's fading. It's breaking. But those birth pains that he talked about as being signs of his coming, they would increase in their frequency and intensity, just like labor pains. So, yeah, these things are telling us that this world, with all of its fires, with all of its pain, with all of its heartache, the disasters, the diseases, this world is temporary. There is a better world coming, and that's the tenor of this program. Mm. We're looking up and looking forward to the better world that God has promised. And if you don't know anything about that world, I'm so glad that you're joining us, because the Bible tells us so much, and it's as someone called it, the basic instruction before leaving Earth. It tells us how we can be a part of that better world by coming to Jesus. Yes. And so that's really what the Looking Up Show is about.
2: Absolutely.
0: The other thing that I wanted to highlight for, I don't know if my husband knows this, but he's all over, you know, artificial intelligence.
2: I have no idea what she's saying right now.
0: I know, that's why I'm saying. But did you know, Justin, that OpenAI CEO Sam Altman claims that AI singularity has arrived? Mm. And for our listeners, they might be wondering, what is AI singularity? Like myself, I have no idea. So I read about it, and it means he's claiming that artificial intelligence has reached a long-sought threshold in which the technology can improve itself, unleashing rapid progress that may prove difficult to fully control. That's what they call singularity. Mm. It promises significant benefits for society. And he rebukes concern about from the critics about the societal threat posed by wide adoption of AI. But any comments on this from a biblical perspective? Either
2: Sophie?
0: Of you?
2: Sophie?
1: No. No, you know what? I'll just share the story. It's not that relevant to them, but it's AI related.
0: Yeah,
1: but I asked my team about, like, I asked them a question, and Justin texts back, "Oh, just ask Advent AI." But then I was like, I want to give my people a go.
2: But my fellow humans.
1: Yeah, my
2: you
1: fellow
2: say?
1: Humans.
0: Yeah.
1: But no, that's interesting. So it's not being filtered by, you know, whoever's implementing information. It just feeds off itself.
0: Well, yeah. It's come to a point where it's the first of its kind in autonomous. It's like it just can work things out by itself, which is pretty amazing.
2: Mm. Yeah, it is, and this is something they've been talking about. You know, a point at which we would arrive, but many suspected it would take another couple of years, and so it's a surprise that it's come this quickly. Mm. It is a bit scary in the sense of, you know, and he's trying to allay people's fears, but it is a bit concerning, and really it's just God would be holding things back from getting worse in the world, getting destroyed by AI. But if it can rewrite its own code and it can work on itself and improve itself, then it's a step closer to being able to take over systems that humans run. Mm-hmm. And, you know, all those sci-fi movies that that have come out in the last, you know, 40 years kind of becoming a reality, or aspects of them at least. And so the concerns, I think, are valid, but it is a valuable tool, many aspects of AI, really valuable tool for us to be able to capitalize on using to share the gospel with more people while we have time.
0: Mm-hmm. Yeah, knowledge is really increasing.
2: Absolutely. You know, speaking of news, Venezuela had a earthquake, a massive earthquake, 7.2 and 7.5 magnitude, twin earthquake, actually. Now, this was in June. This was a little while ago. More recently in Egypt, there was an earthquake of 5.4 to 5.5 that was felt across Israel, Jordan, Lebanon, and even Cyprus. That was August 2 and 3. And yeah, you know, Jesus said there will be earthquakes in various places. Mm. And in the Luke account of Matthew 24, where Jesus gives the signs of the times, he said there will be great earthquakes. Mm-hmm. And the number of earthquakes above a 5.0 magnitude has increased drastically, even in the last 10 years compared to the previous 100 years combined. Mm. So really amazing stuff. Speaking of which, my mom told me when we caught up on the phone on Monday, our time, Sunday, their time in the U.S., that their backyard, her friend sent her like a graphic, and she took a screenshot of something she saw on her phone, sent it to my mom and said, "Are you guys okay?" And she was, she was not with my dad at the time. She was in another state, actually. She looked at the graphic and there was like a screenshot of the map and the earthquake-ometer that tells you where the earthquakes have struck was right in my parents' backyard.
0: Yeah.
2: And they live on a mountaintop, a mountaintop town of like 3,000 people. And so her friend said, "Are you okay?" And so my mom said, "I don't know if our house is even standing." So she called my dad, and he was in the garden across town. And she said, "Hey, is our house okay?" And he said, "I think so. Why?" And she said, "Oh, there was an earthquake in our backyard, the epicenter of it." So he went and checked, and everything was fine. All the pictures were on the walls. It's kind of like, you know, people in other parts of the world hearing about earthquakes in California, it's kind of like other people hearing about the dangerous snakes and spiders in Australia.
0: Mm-hmm.
2: You know?
0: You ask
2: an Aussie.
0: Them?
2: Yeah, you ask Aussies, and they're like, "Yeah, you never see them. Hardly."
0: Well, we do have a red belly under our house.
2: Yeah, that was like 6 months ago. But probably still there.
0: Oh, yes. that's very true.
2: Yeah, so earthquakes, you know, there are bad ones in different parts of the world. Definitely. I mean, what we saw here in Venezuela and Egypt, and they do strike. But Jesus said they would increase, like you said, in frequency and intensity. Hmm. And we're seeing that when you look at the history of earthquakes here on planet Earth.
0: Yeah. And, you know, thinking about the things that Jesus lists in Matthew 24, the ultimate sign is listed in Matthew 24, verse 14, where Jesus said, "And this gospel of the kingdom will be preached in all the world as a witness to all the nations, and then the end will come." And that's really what the rest of the broadcast is going to be about, because you guys were over there fulfilling this sign in the Solomons just a couple of weeks ago. So we are excited to hear what God did in this time as well. Well, is there any other things you want to add to this?
2: Sophie?
0: She's just ready to tell her. Sophie is dying to tell her.
1: No, another shout out to Danny. Eugene texted, "Missing Danny, but yes, you're doing very well."
0: That's right. So. That's right. Yeah, that's true. I missed that. Thank you. Thank you, Eugene. We are missing you, Danny, and we look forward to seeing you. A reminder that if you want to text us, 0488-1764 is the number to reach us on. And you want to stay with us, because we're about to begin after this next song by Jason Crabb, which is "Hold Me Up." After Jason is finished, Sophie is going to be sharing her testimony and Justin too. So we're looking forward to it. And I trust you will be blessed and inspired by what they share. So enjoy this song.

0: misunderstood biblical subjects in a very direct and captivating way, and it will just be a blessing to you. Things, subjects like heaven, hell, salvation, the Sabbath, and so much more. It's very visually attractive magazine. You'll be blessed. So if you're interested in getting a copy, there's no limit today. Simply text the code word, which is, and none of us know how to do a drum roll, but
1: LU26 hidden.
0: There you go. So text LU26 hidden for hidden truth to 0488817624. And if you do, you will be receiving this. And we've already had a taker for the Great Controversy too. Exciting.
1: Right.
0: If you haven't got this book, we mentioned it before. We're coming to it next week. But this is a great thing to have as well. Just simply text us the same number, 0488817624. Text the letters GC and we'll make sure you get that. So GC or LU26 hidden are the codes for today. All right, this is the moment we've been waiting for. Justin, please begin this exciting testimony for us.
1: Yeah, happy to. Look, we have Sophie here, as you may have heard earlier, filling in for Danny. And yeah, just come back a couple of weeks ago from being overseas. Sophie did as well. She was a part of a group on this mission trip that we did. To a couple hours away from here, 4.5 hours if you add it all up, the Solomon Islands. And we absolutely loved it. It was an epic experience. We'd love to share with you guys a little bit about what that was like. And I'm going to kind of explain a bit of the background and then pitch it over to Sophie with some questions, because she's got some amazing stories to share and experiences and lessons that God has taught her in the experiences that I look forward to you all being blessed by. But basically, how did we end up going to the Solomon Islands? Well, Sharissa and I were, her dad's family is from Samoa, and we were planning on going to Samoa at the end of August to share for the last 2 weeks of August in a gospel presentation series of evangelistic meetings. But a blessing from heaven came, and we're expecting baby number two. And so we couldn't make it to Samoa because of the timing of the baby. And so when we had to cancel that, I learned of this opportunity to go to the Solomon Islands in July 5 to 19. And I thought, that would be wonderful. Sharissa said, I think you should go, but Judah and I are going to stay home. And so they stayed home, and I was really excited about going. And I thought, I should ask someone to accompany me. Sharissa won't be there, and Judah. And so maybe my friend Jacob would be willing to come, and we can be compadres, and journey there together and be a part of this larger group. And so I asked Jacob, and he thought and prayed about it, said yes. And then I asked another young guy, and he's thought about it, said, look, I'd love to come, but I'm unable. And then Sophie and I were talking at Big Camp just back in April. And as we were talking, and she was sharing about, different things happening in life and, life direction and knowing God's will for her life, God just kept impressing me. This thought came to my mind like three times. Ask her to come on the mission trip. Ask her to come on the mission trip. And I was like, okay, Lord. You know what, Sophie? I feel impressed to invite you to come on this mission trip. And so what did you think when I asked you that, by the way?
2: I told Mom after, when I got back home from that interaction, I said to her, I wonder, because you said, I mentioned it, I brought it up as well a couple of times, like this idea of a mission trip. And I'll tell you a bit more of the story, how that kind of got in my head to start with. But I told Mom after, like, did I like manipulate the situation? but she, yeah, looking back now, it was an incredible opportunity. Actually, before I say, I was going to thank Justin for the opportunity, but I should thank the baby. The timing of everything. But my mind was immediately, as he said, I have this ticket, and the immediate reaction in my head actually was like, oh God, what are you doing? Because previously, the whole conflict I was having, I had a few opportunities to do a couple different things. And I hate decision making. It's like I'll push it to anyone else to make a decision. So I was like, okay, God,

0: Where do you want me to go at this stage of my life? And just show me clearly. And then there was three different things I could choose from. The second thing. And then when Justin presented that, I was like, oh no. I was like, are you serious?
1: Yeah, so she prayed about it for I think a day. And
0: a couple of days, yeah, and it was just a back and forth with God every evening of just like, do you want me to do this or this?
2: Wow.
0: Or
2: wow,
0: yeah.
2: So God gave you peace.
0: Yes, at the it was just a big internal conflict. I think for the whole camp I was away at big camp. And it was on the Sabbath evening, the Friday evening, I went to the Grassy Heads beach there and I just laid in the sand and just at nighttime. And I was like, you know what? I'm just going to have to trust you. I'm going to have to make a decision. So, and then, yeah, I just had to keep trusting him. Yeah.
2: Amen.
1: Amen. So she said, yes, I'd be willing to come. I'd like to come. I think the Lord wants me to go. And so that was exciting. And then, like, the next day, Mika, our friend from Narrabri, was sitting with us out in front of our tent, Sharissa and I, and she was asking some questions, and we were having a bit of a Bible study and discussion. And then I felt impressed to invite her and for her to invite her sister and their good friend Mia out in Narrabri to come. And she sounded excited, and I thought, it's probably a long shot, you know, for them to come. But she went home, shared with them, was an evangelist in that way, shared the good news. And then, like a few days later, they had all prayed about it and felt like they should come. And so Zara, Mika, and Mia decided to come as well.
0: Tent from a guy's trip to
1: a girl's trip. Yeah, it flipped.
0: Sorry, guys.
1: And then I was like, I'm the only guy besides Jacob. Maybe we need another brother here. And so, then the Lord led us to ask James Pontil, who was just an awesome blessing to have on the trip. The whole group, really, just an awesome blessing to be there with. But Sophie, what was going through your minds preparing for the trip, leading up to it? And then when we launched out and left, like, what were you thinking? What were you feeling going overseas? This was your first overseas trip?
0: Yeah.
1: First time out of the country. Overseas. Wow.
0: Yeah.
1: By the way, how old are you, just for our listeners?
0: I'm 20 now. Oh, no.
1: Just had a birthday.
0: Actually, can I share a bit about the interaction at camp?
1: Yeah.
0: Who initially, I kind of alluded to it before, this whole idea of a mission trip in my head. So it was actually Pastor Danny himself and Pastor Nathan from YE. I had a wonderful opportunity to interact with some amazing people during this is during big camp, at Adventist camp at Stewart's Point. And I approached Danny actually initially I think I was just going up to him to like just make a joke at him or just tease him about something. I don't know, something he did during the morning. So I sat down, I was just talking to him. And then all of a sudden the conversation switched. He was talking about like, yeah, so what's work looking like? Or what are your plans for the future? I'm like, I don't really know. And then he got this sparkle in his eye and he's like, have you ever done a mission trip before? And I'm like, no, I've never been overseas. And he's like, do you have your passport? And I'm like, passport. I said, yeah, I got one just last year. And he said, are you planning to go anywhere? I'm like, no, just in case. So it started from there. And he's like, you know, it changed my life. You have to get Danny to talk about that if he hasn't already. But I'm like, okay, I'll think about it. There's a couple different things coming up in my life that I was just like, you know what? Yeah, if this is opportunity. And then that's when I approached Justin as my career and life coach about
1: the mission trip, but about other things.
0: But I did mention him, like, you know, yeah, stuff like this. I was just like, yeah, mission trip, blah, blah, blah. And then, yeah, had the blessed opportunity to have that invitation of a ticket paid for me.
1: Yeah, so someone had recently just told me that they'd like to sponsor a ticket. One person's ticket for the trip. And so, yeah, that was very special.
0: I didn't think God would answer that prayer that quickly. Oh, yes, because what I said to Dan, because he said, have you thought about that? And I'm like, oh, kind of. And he's like, have you prayed about it? And that's what I was like, no, should I? And he's like, yes. And he said he'll be praying. And so I said, okay, it's a maybe. I'll see what comes up. Mm. And so, I prayed about it. And I still haven't learned to not be surprised by God really does answer your prayers.
2: Amen.
0: And his timing. But yeah, what was the actual question you asked me? Leading up to the trip. Preparing for that, I was quite, after that decision, I was like, we had some time to just kind of, you know, get the group together, had started a group chat with the rest of them. I hadn't met the girls before that, so we got a chat online, and I'll just share on our first Zoom meeting, kind of to get an idea of how I was feeling at that time. It was about 5 weeks before we left. Justin kind of shared us like what kind of things we could expect on our first mission trip out as a group, and how things are done in the Solomons. And to kind of encapsulate what he was trying to tell us, he said, after a connection with God, what makes a good missionary is three things. Adaptability, adaptability. And for those who know me, I hate going with the flow. Like I said, decision making, like problem solving is not a thing for me. It's just like, give me a list, give me a program, I'll be there. You know, it's like, if the program says come at 10, I'll come at like 9, you know, sort of thing. But then Justin kind of told us, like, you know, it's island time. It's a bit different, you know. You kind of just have to. They have a way of doing things last minute and running it like that. And I was just like, are you kidding me? So I was very just kind of like, as much as I was comforted by the opportunity God gave me for that, after that I was like, oh no, why did I say yes to this?
1: Have I made a mistake?
0: Yeah. So it was for the next 5 weeks leading up, just like, just should I not, God? how do you want me to go on with this? Is this what you're just testing me on? Is this just for this opportunity? But yeah, that was kind of my thinking leading up to that. But yeah.
2: Mm. Well, I'm so glad that you said yes. Yes to the call and yes to the invitation, because that's really where all growth can happen.
1: That's right.
2: In our walk with God. Like, if we don't say yes, how can God lead us into a new experience with Him? So that's really exciting.
1: Absolutely. And you know, when God calls us to be disciples, He also calls us to be disciple makers, because mm-hmm. that's what disciples do. Mm-hmm. They make more disciples.
2: Mm-hmm.
1: And basically, you know, God asks, who will go for us? Mm-hmm. And when we say, Lord, here I am, send me.
2: Yeah.
1: That's when we really step out of our own comfort zone and step into His will for our lives. And we get to experience the joys of, faith, which is an acronym for Fantastic Adventures in Trusting Him.
2: Mm.
1: And so, yeah, very exciting. I know we're going to be sharing more, and I can't wait to hear more from Sophie as well, from her perspective, the different aspects of the trip, the things that stood out, the lessons, the testimonies and stories. Sharissa,
2: I had a question. Did you explain that this was all part of a big thing called TPUM for Christ?
1: Not yet, yeah. Okay. So in the Trans-Pacific Union is basically all of the Pacific Islands except for Papua New Guinea. The Seventh-day Adventist Church is running a program this year called TPUM for Christ, where every church is encouraged and to share the gospel, and international speakers are helping local preachers along with this. And so we were a part of Solomons for Christ.
2: Right.
1: And there were hundreds of different sites where the gospel was going out in various ways that we'll share about shortly. But it was a much bigger program than just us. And it was so inspiring and amazing to be part of.
2: So much more to say on all this. And stay with us. Anne Wilson and Gabby Barrett bring to us now Amazing Grace, My Chains Are Gone.

0: Wilson and Gabby Barrett bringing to us Amazing Grace, My Chains Are Gone, and you're listening to The Looking Up Show. A reminder, the giveaway today, the code word is LU26 Hidden for the magazine Hidden Truth, Amazing Bible Facts Revealed. If you're interested in getting a personal copy, text LU26 Hidden through to 04-888-17624. And we've heard from a listener. Daddy's listening.
1: Yeah.
0: He says he's listening and he really enjoyed
1: it. Hope you have FOMO. You're missing out.
0: I'm sure he does. He's going to come back next week with everything he wanted to say. But yeah, he's listening and he really enjoyed hearing Sophie's testimony. Actually, her sermon, she preached a sermon not that long ago, he said. So
2: he's enjoying listening to this too.
1: Amen. It was powerful.
0: Yeah. Now, you were just telling us about TPUM for Christ.
1: Yes. Yeah. So Solomon's for Christ was the Solomon Islands focused part. And as a part of that, we had the Greater Sydney Conference of Adventists, of Seventh-day Adventists, was there with a number of preachers. We had people from across Australia going to the different islands. I understand the Solomon Islands was 9,000, Sophie? I think they said 9,000 different islands.
0: Wow.
1: Yeah. Maybe 900. One or the other. No, I'm pretty sure someone told me 9,000 islands. Either way, we had gospel presentations going on in the evening with covering various topics from Scripture. And that was called Mysteries Revealed. And we had some sites where there were thousands of people, some sites where there were dozens, and little villages and larger city sites and whatnot. And it wasn't just messages that we were preaching. We were actually demonstrating in practical ways what the gospel looks like through medical clinics during the day and service projects and kids programs. And so, I was sharing at one of the sites, the Rove playing field, the rugby stadium in Town Ground in West Honiara in the evenings. And our group of young adults was with me. We would ride there in the back of a ute, no seatbelts required. It was pretty slow going on the road, but it was.
2: I missed that so much.
1: It's a lot of fun. And Sophie, what did you do during the day usually? What did your usual day look like on the trip?
2: Oh, a lot of running around and kids, because our group were mainly involved with the kids clubs that were functioning with the medical clinics. So while the parents and adults in the local communities were getting their teeth checked and eyes checked, we were running around with the kids and face painting and singing and telling stories based from the Bible. But that was most of the day. It was just talking, playing with the kids.
1: Excellent. And when you weren't chasing the kids around and playing with them and having the kids programs, what else were you doing?
2: What else was I doing? Oh, painting.
1: Painting, right?
2: Painting as well. Yeah. Oh, the crew I was with, they painted two schools. Actually, one of them we kind of got the kids to do. Well, they offered. They saw us coming with
0: them.
2: The paint tins and everything. And we didn't have the kids club that day. But all the kids kind of knew us from the last couple of days we were with the kids clubs, but we had nothing planned for them. But they were just so happy just to join in and paint. So we're just like, yep, okay, yep, you can paint on the on the walls of the school. But yeah.
1: Very good. And I know that the place where you guys, we were there on the last Sabbath, there in Burns Creek, right?
2: Mm.
1: In Burns Creek. And I know that it made such an impact in the community that you guys were out there, in practical ways, improving the look. In fact, you guys mentioned as well, there was one day where you picked up rubbish.
2: Yeah. One of our leaders, Brooke, from Adelaide, primary school teacher, she was leading the kids in some songs and things like that. And the rest of us, we were just planning to tidy up the school a little bit. So we grabbed some bin bags. And the next minute, a couple of kids running up behind us with bin bags too, and they wanted to help, and they started picking up rubbish with us, and we're like, no, you enjoyed the program, sit down, and things like that. And so they were just going back and forth with carrying their bags and putting it into the corner, and they were nonstop. And at some point I'm like, okay, you did awesome, you've done well, so you can sit down and enjoy the program. I'm like, nope, we're going again. And at some point they were picking up like grass and just putting dirt into their bag, and then they kind of started a competition who could get the most full bags.
0: They were enjoying themselves. Yeah.
1: It's inspiring. And I heard it was really great to see them take ownership of, you know, like the cleanliness of their neighborhood for a change for them in that area. So that's really inspiring. Yeah. So you guys are making a huge impact in the community in that way. There were dental clinics, and, you know, I understand some of our team, one of them helped pull teeth, and we had two dentists that joined us, Daniel, James's brother, and Kristen as well from Queensland. Mm. And just such an all-around practical time, you know, trying to improve people's quality of life in practical ways. And, you know, sharing the gospel with them that ultimately leads to life transformation. Mm. And so that was a real joy, for sure. What was it like for you? And share with us, you know, one of the experiences you had, Sophie, one of the life lessons that God taught you in our time there.
2: Well, one of the life lessons, I guess it kind of changes my perspective of how I looked at trying to be in control so much. Like I shared that I'm very like list orientated, program kind of orientated. So I relied heavily on the resources we had and the structure we had. But it was pretty much from the get-go. As soon as we stepped off the airport, actually, you know, transport was still being organized and who's
1: they
2: going.
1: They took my bag somewhere else.
2: The bags are going to another hotel. And you just had to immediately, like, adapt and just go with the flow as it was shared. And so that was a big lesson from that aspect. But more so was just how much when you're kind of placed in those situations of just, okay, you just kind of have to go with it. Like the kids clubs as well. On the first day we got there, our stuff were actually on a different bus that went to a different site, like an hour away. And so we didn't have all the crafts and supplies and stuff like that. So we just had to come up with, some songs and
0: you
2: things like that.
0: You were forced to be flexible.
2: You were forced to be flexible. So not by choice. You couldn't put that in the program. Got to make time, 9 o'clock, be flexible. Okay. But that really forced me to seek God to a greater level that I hadn't before. Mm. And just being prayerful and, prayer kind of, that also changed in my mindset of how I approached that, because before it's like, you know, you have to spend the time dedicated with God, and that's important, personal prayer. But it was actively, you know, praying without ceasing during the day. It's just like, oh, God, how just help us in this situation. Or like, oh, God, thank you for this beautiful opportunity to talk with this person. Just internal thoughts, but it's all connecting back to God. Another situation that made me just reiterate that I can trust in God with everything is a situation. I got sick the third day in. I think it didn't help. Well, face painting. You know, there's a lot of kids around you, so they're coughing in your face and boogers and things like that. So I got sick on the third day, and I just came back with this terrible temperature one evening. And, you know, before, I wouldn't have said a prayer or anything. I would have just, you know, sleep is good, just rest through it sort of thing. But then, you know, I wanted to be active during the day, and I didn't want to have the 2 weeks just sitting in my bed. So I messaged my mom, oh, can you pray for me? And the people I was with as well, just keep me in prayers. Mm. And before, you know, I wouldn't have done that because I had mom, you know, to take care of me. She had all the remedies and things like that.
0: Go, mom.
2: But yeah, but when you're forced to be in those kind of situations, it's like it makes you kind of see nothing else but God that you know that he's with you in any circumstance you are in. So, you know, my mom wasn't there in person, but I had God that Amen. was personal and with me. So that was one lesson that I really
1: And he healed you
2: away.
1: Quick.
2: He did. So, yeah, it was on that I pretty much just spent the whole day in bed, and then at some point in the evening, Justin had sent me some wonderful worship songs, and I was just listening to that in bed. And something like this would have taken me like a week to get over. And then I joined a prayer Zoom meeting back in Australia, Shirisa was holding. And then just after that, I was just like, God, you know, if you know, I can be of service here, but if not, maybe you're just calling me to be still. And then after a couple hours, there was just this peace suddenly just settled over my head. Mm. And then I could immediately tell the difference of just like this, you know, I waited a couple hours still, like if it was just a headache passing through. But then after that, no temperature. Mm.
0: Those times are very special because you know that God is real and that you're not invisible to him.
1: That's like, right.
2: And he cares about the little things.
0: He cares about you. Yeah.
2: And it was just like a sickness. And to me, I could have just easily passed that off.
0: Yeah.
2: Something like that, and it made me more fully kind of like lead on with the rest of the mission trip. Like, you know what? I'm going to make the most of everything because God's given me another opportunity.
1: Absolutely. Amen. He really had his hand over our health, you know, as a team. I know there were some people in the broader group we were in that struggled with their health early on and then were healed and, you know, like God brought back to full health and they were able to move on with the trip. But speaking of our bigger group, we were, you know, the magazine that's on offer is by Amazing Facts. And we were there with Amazing Facts Oceania, which is, you know, amazing ministry, pun intended. But we basically, they had organized 19 of the evangelistic sites there in the Solomon Islands, along with medical clinics and the service projects and the health programs like we've talked about. And it was just such a blessing to be there with so many people who were there for all the right reasons, just to serve God by serving humanity and to give people an understanding and experience of the abundant life that Christ offered us and has come to offer us. And so, yeah, I'm thinking of a number of people, you know, the dentists that were there, Dr. Stephen Chang, we have Elena, the Betel Nut Queen.
0: I was just going to ask, you should tell our listeners about Betel Nut.
1: Yeah, Betel Nut. Sophie, you want to tell them about Betel
2: Nut? We're not advocating.
1: Yeah.
2: We're just sell it to you because it's pretty much what we just call like their main drug in the Solomons.
1: Yeah. Nobody drinks caffeine there because it'd be too weak.
2: Yeah.
0: Wow.
1: Betel nut is so strong.
2: Just have some
1: Didn't someone say like 15 energy drinks in one?
2: Yep,
1: like about the equivalent?
2: Hit. Yeah.
1: Yeah. So it's pretty intense. And it's red and they mix lime with it, like limestone. Mm. They put it on their lips, I think, to protect their skin from it, I think it is.
0: Wow.
1: But they, in some parts of the Pacific, like Palau and Micronesia, they mix tobacco with it, which makes it even worse. But basically, it dyes your gums and your teeth red. And it's taken up through the gums, but it's a real challenge. And so part of our crew, you know, they were working with people trying to help them break free from betel nut, and give that up. And part of our site in the evenings, our evangelistic site, there were a number of people who had recently broken free from betel nut or who were in the process of giving it up. And it was inspiring to see them say, no, we want a better way. We want to choose Christ's way of life, which is, honoring our bodies as the temple of God and getting our energy high from the Lord and not from these things that are toxins to our bodies and our brains. But that was an awesome experience to see some of that, people breaking free from those things, the stories, the testimonies. And we've got more to come. I'm just seeing we've got a song coming in like a minute.
0: When you're here.
2: Can I share a Bible verse that I forgot to mention when I was talking about that first experience? It says in 2 Corinthians 12, verse 9, my grace is sufficient for you, for my strength is made perfect in weakness. That's God's strength. Mm-hmm. And therefore, most gladly, I will rather boast in my infirmities than that the power of Christ may rest upon me. Mm. And there's a quote that comes to mind from Charles Burgess. He says, I've learned to kiss the waves that throw me against the rock of ages, and the rock of ages being Jesus. And so it's like, let us rejoice in the pain, for it makes us to look and turn our eyes upon Jesus.
0: I love that. I enjoy a lot of Spurgeon quotes. He had a way with words.
1: Definitely.
0: Thank you, Sophie. And thank you for that beautiful reminder, too, from 2 Corinthians. Mm. That's a powerful one.
1: It is.
2: My strength is made perfect in weakness.
0: Yeah.
1: Amen.
0: Well, we're going to listen now to the Village Chapel worship crew bringing to us a good old favorite, Leaning on the Everlasting Arms.

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1: 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Well, what else can you tell us? We were just talking about betel nut before. Where did we go from betel nut?
2: Well, I guess we could share a little bit about our evening meetings and what would happen in the evenings. So we would get rides. We had a health presentation done as part of the program. We had music from different groups that would come from the church. So our site was one of three sites in kind of public places done by one local church. So that was the White River Seventh-day Adventist Church. Mm-hmm. And they have about 300 members in attendance on average, they said. And so they split up, and we had we had a site that was a rugby field, but it was one of the most unusual sites that I have ever preached at. There was a building, like a three-story building that looked abandoned on the back half where we were, covering the long side of the field on one side and the short side of the field at the far end. And then there were like stadium seating type for a section on the other long side. And then the far end that was the shorter end, the other short end, was like a 2.5 meter brick wall. And the road was there. So like people would have, if there was no wall there, people could have easily like wandered in or seen what was going on.
1: Instead,
2: we were very sectioned off. Like you had to go through a big swinging metal gate that you couldn't see through in order to come. And so it had to be by invitation or by, you know, we actually had a number of rugby players that our team, like, you know, some of the girls from our team, one in particular got bold and was like, hey, you should come to these meetings. And they were like, yeah, we need to go home and shower. She's like, that's all right. We'll still be here. You can come back after your shower. And they were like, okay. And she's like, shake on it. Promise me you'll come back. And she made them shake her hand. And some of those guys came, and they came again the next night and the next night.
1: Wow.
2: One of them hung out with us on our day off at the end. His name is Robson. And yeah, like a number of those guys decided to study the Bible for themselves. Mm-hmm. And so it was just awesome to see the boldness of our team. But at first when we got there, I was thinking, this is pretty unusual, but the Lord knows what he's doing. And I'll share some stories that kind of bring to light how we were in just the right place at the right time. But I've been talking for a while and I want to hear Sophie instead. So Sophie, what were the evening meetings like for you?
3: It was exciting the first day because, you know, we're in a new spot. We got to interact closer with the locals there. And immediately the kids would just surround you and play games and things like that. Just because, you know, it's like with anyone, you're kind of just like, oh, how do you initiate a conversation? What I actually did, I played some hand, like clapping games. You know, the girls would do in school and stuff like that. The kids club children taught me. I was like, oh, you know what? I don't know what to say. So let's just start with that. And so they would just immediately after that, they'll just get talking and sit next to you during the evening meetings. But from my point, just sitting in the crowd, it was just awesome. I didn't get to actually pay attention that much.
1: Were you sleeping?
3: I tried to sleep during the evening.
2: I saw that.
3: Every time we would come on the
1: evening. You probably thought she was praying.
3: Yeah. in deep thought with Justin, I told him, you know, I'm sorry, I'm probably gonna sleep, and then I would try and go out the back of the crowd, and then next minute like a kid or someone comes up to me and they start talking the whole time. But it was awesome. It was such a blessing, and it was just they're so wonderful, and just as soon as you start initiate something, then they talk to you the whole time. But they're wonderful.
1: So the people were very friendly.
3: Yeah, so friendly.
1: And open.
3: Yes.
2: Yeah, definitely. And humble and on the shyer side more naturally. Like we looked out at the group, you know, from the front platform on night one, and it was just black, like dark out there. There was, you couldn't see anyone's faces. So I asked if a light could be set up to shine on the group so we can kind of
1: interact,
2: you know, have eye contact when we speak and whatnot. And they said, oh, the people might not come close if it's there. But, you know, they set up a light the next night and it did work well. But there were people further back who came who were a little shyer and sat a bit further back in the field there. But they came. And yeah, it was amazing because the speakers were loud and there was a big mic check every single night that we'd kind of get a smile out of. And what we didn't realize straight away was that the people in the houses around on the hill behind that brick wall and across the road, there is a hillside and there were houses all up there and people in their homes were listening.
1: Wow.
2: And during those meetings, partway through, I met 7 guys and there would have been more, but I met at least 7 who lived in those houses who'd been listening. And I asked them specifically, I said, can you hear us clearly up there? And they said, yes. Yeah, we've been listening. And so that was really exciting.
1: The audience was bigger than what you could see.
2: Exactly. Mm-hmm. And so we averaged about 100 each night. Some nights were 140. The low nights were like 75 or 80. Mm-hmm. But the people in their homes were listening. Mm-hmm. And that was a territory. Like that area was outside of White River Church's territory. And it's somewhere they wouldn't have gone otherwise. Mm-hmm. And so the other places, those venues that got, you know, we got declined for, it was God's providence for this one. In fact, there was even a house that would flash a light every night after the meeting to say, thank you, we're listening. And we know that's what it meant because they came down and told the ladies who were in the powerhouse, the prayer tent every night praying us on. They told them, listen, we're not going to be coming down, but we're listening. And we'll shine a flashlight to say goodnight and thank you each night.
1: Wow.
2: So that was very
1: mentioned a prayer tent. The church ran a prayer tent?
2: Yeah, yeah.
1: Every night during the meetings.
2: That's right. People were praying.
1: That's exciting.
2: Praying for those who were making decisions, those who were, you know, about to, you know, needing to make decisions, those who had requested prayer. And it was really the powerhouse is a good name for it because that's where the power comes is through connection with God in prayer. And Sophie mentioned, you know, trying to sleep, but there was one night she couldn't sleep. Because she was on the platform with me and everyone was watching. And she probably couldn't have slept then if she had tried.
3: I was fully awake that time.
1: Was that your first time doing something like that?
3: Yes. So, yeah, I got up and Justin offered to offer me a spot to co-preach, which I wouldn't call co-preaching. It was reading off his notes, but
2: it was definitely co-preaching.
3: But,
2: yeah.
3: But it was actually really nice. Apart from like the fact that I got to listen to the message more because I had to be attentive for now. It was my time to get up the front. But yeah, that was an awesome experience. I think it was just so comforting. It's odd because you're in another country, so you can kind of feel a bit more frightened, but for me, I kind of looked at it of like, you know, if I do something a bit weird or embarrassing or something, at least I can go back to Australia, you know, hopefully they'll
1: I feel the same
3: forget
1: way
3: about it. but they did live stream it in there, didn't they? So
1: I was watching from Australia.
3: but it was an awesome experience, a greater appreciation for people that do public speaking, because it's definitely an art form, you know, trying to engage the crowd, trying to talk and make I look up to the crowd and change the slides and things like that.
1: But you proved that Bible verse true. I can do all things Christ.
2: That's right.
1: Who strengthens me.
2: And she told me, I apologize for ever sleeping in your sermons back home at church. I will never sleep through a sermon again.
3: It's even worse because back home the lights are on, you know. It's not like you're preaching in the dark, so I can't really hide as well. But yeah.
2: No, you did really well. God blessed. God blessed. And I opened it up to the team. Zara shared her testimony. Mika co-preached on the Remnant Church at the end. Mia shared her testimony. Jacob asked questions in a question and answer time while he was reading the question. questions off my phone to me and simultaneously managed to message our chat group in WhatsApp at the same time. I don't remember what he said, but I was like, that's talent, man. That's mischievous talent, but talent. And James co-preached the message early on as well. And so,
3: And they were just so encouraging. After I got off that, one of the elders, Paul, he was like, you know, I'm glad you went up the front because it's powerful stuff when it comes from God's word. So I think it's just an encouragement that, you know, just honored that God could use me. But most importantly, it's a comfort that it's his word at the end of the day and it's his truth. So just go out and tell the world.
2: Amen. Yes. Amen. Absolutely. Mm. Yeah, that was our mission. And man, what a joy it was to be with fellow believers that just really loved the Lord and were on fire. Like you mentioned Paul, and Paul was one of two guys. I think it was Paul and Andrew. Mm-hmm. They were there every night. They slept there.
1: Like local
2: they took
1: members.
2: A tent, local church members. They took tents and they slept there every night to guard the sound equipment because they didn't want to have to pack it up every single night and bring it.
1: So they camped for 2 weeks.
2: 2 weeks, 14 nights.
1: Wow.
2: Right there on the site. God bless them.
3: Anyone in audiovisual, like it's always like that's a big ministry, and then it proved again, you know, how dedicated they are.
2: Absolutely. And then Walter as well, like our new friend Walter, who was just so hospitable, so kind. And God had really been working in his life leading up to this time. But he not only helped set up the AV, but he set up the live stream. Mm. So he was live streaming it every night, which was cool because Sharissa and Judah could watch it from home.
1: We were grateful.
2: In Australia. And we just really praised the Lord for him. Which reminds me of the White River Church. Mm. You know, on Sabbath, it was a different feel, wasn't it, Sophie? Like going to church on a Sabbath morning, on Saturday morning there. Where people from the whole church, all three of those sites that were split up in the evenings, we came together for worship. What was it like for you, your first time out of the country, your first time seeing what, you know, the Adventist church is like in another country where it's established like that?
3: It was oddly just like you're at home again. And they often say, you know, like the Adventist church, it's a worldwide church, you know, anywhere you go, you know, you're part of this faith community of believers. But it's so awesome. You know, it's similar things, you know, you'd welcome and say happy Sabbath. And they'll sing songs but there was differences in, you know, how the service would go and things like that. But overall, I think it was just homely.
2: Mm. Yeah, absolutely.
1: So you discovered you're part of a global family.
3: A global family.
1: Mm. Which is really cool.
2: Yeah,
3: it's
2: absolutely.
3: Like, you know, when your cousins you haven't really seen for like 8 years, but it's like you have something in common.
1: That's right.
3: Yeah.
2: Mm. True. Good comparison.
1: Yeah.
2: Yeah.
1: And that's the joy of being part of the family of God.
2: Yeah,
1: anywhere
2: right.
1: you go in the world, you will meet believers in Jesus.
2: Mm.
1: And you don't know them, like you said, but you feel at home with them because you have that shared common
2: You're
1: love.
2: Actually family, even if you've ever met, never met.
1: Yeah.
2: Absolutely. I loved the singing. And you know what? Maybe, I don't know if we have this capability here at Faith FM, but maybe I can plug my computer in or send you the link, Sharissa, to audio of
1: we
2: these guys singing.
1: We have the capability. Singing. I just don't know.
3: We're
1: why.
3: Just going to have to bring the White River Church choir.
2: That's it. Yes. It was just epic. I mean, there were 400 voices singing, and it was all like instrument free at that song, at least. And just the voices, the harmonies, it was really a foretaste of heaven for me, you know, like hearing all of the just the beautiful music. I loved that they had different offerings as well. They had birthday offerings when people wanted to bring like a special offering for their birthday to God. And they shared little testimonies up front about how God had blessed in that year and why they were grateful to God.
1: Wow.
2: Yeah.
1: We used to do that when we were in kids Sabbath school growing up, but I didn't know people still did it in church. That's really cool. Mm.
2: That was neat. And then they had a section for tithes for farmers, people who have like produce to bring 1/10 of their income to the storehouse there and to be used, I guess, locally there for mission. Yeah, for God's word to go out. So really cool. And the people were just so lovable. Pastor Sully is a great, humble man, just a godly guy. Really appreciated him. Brad, who organized our site. They all did such a fantastic job.
1: Mm.
2: And we learned to roll with it. when it was not as organized as we are used to, but such a, such an awesome experience overall. And, you know, we'll share more about kind of the group dynamic and the stories. I know that Sophie's got some more stories and testimonies of lessons that God taught her along the way. But I would just say I was encouraged again to know, like, we're not going over there to help them and bless them in the sense that we have something to offer them they don't have. But really, when we go to serve and link arm in arm with them, we are so blessed. We receive and are so much more blessed than being a blessing.
1: Yeah. It's more blessed to give than to receive. We're going to listen now to Renew Worship, When God Ran. A song about the prodigal son. Enjoy.

0: such a good time. Time is flying today. We're almost at the end of our program.
1: I was just saying to Justin, how does Danny do it? I feel like he'll get so excited about topics. There's not enough time, I'm sure. So.
0: He says the same thing every week. It's like, oh, I'll just have to do it next week. But yeah, we've had a good time. And a reminder, the code word, L-U-2-6 hidden. Just text that, L-U-2-6 hidden. H-I-D-D-E-N through to 04-888-17624 to obtain the little magazine, beautiful one, Hidden Truth, Amazing Bible Facts Revealed. You'll be blessed, and it's a great sharing resource also. So we're at the final section, and we've been hearing about these evening meetings. Tell us what happened.
2: Yeah, before that, you know, ending the last segment, I mentioned how, you know, if you've ever been on a mission trip, you have the idea that you're going to seek to be a blessing to people, and you yourself are blessed so much more than you feel like you've impacted the lives of others. And we certainly felt that way on this trip. And it brings to mind a valuable biblical principle. We find it explained in one place in Proverbs 11, 24 and 25, excuse me, where it says, "There is one who scatters, yet increases more. And there is one who withholds more than is right, but it leads to poverty. The generous soul will be made rich, but he who waters will also be watered himself." Yes. And in seeking to bless others, we ourselves are blessed. And you know, this trip, there was so much that went into it. You had Charmaine Wigglesworth, who works with Amazing Facts, organizing the Amazing Facts portion of this mission trip. And it was Kelvin Jakes also, just for months, they were organizing for a large group. You know, it was like 140 different people just in the Amazing Facts section of the group. And in all of the work that we did, we ourselves were so blessed in seeking to be a blessing to others. You as well, our encouragement to you is, as you live your life to bless others, it's the most fulfilling and rewarding life that you can live.
1: And you don't have to go overseas to do it, right? Just in your backyard.
2: That's right.
1: Daily missionaries.
0: That was one of my questions. Do people have to go to the Solomons to have this kind of experience in their walk with God?
1: Not at all. No.
0: Can happen
1: daily,
0: here.
1: Daily missionaries.
2: That's right. A mission is more than a trip. It's a life.
0: And actually, if you love the Lord, every trip you take can be a mission trip.
2: That's right. Even to Woolies.
0: Yeah, Woolies, the petrol station. God
2: Absolutely.
0: Can use you anywhere.
2: Absolutely. So, Sophie, what was it like? Now, was this your first time out of the country?
1: Yes.
2: All right.
1: So anyone that's been to, you know, any of the islands, they would know that whole thing of, you know, islands.

0: about how it's kind of like being with dad, you know.
1: And that's how Judah feels.
0: Yeah. It dawned on me, like, I just turned 40 a month ago, and it's like, oh yeah, actually, like, if I'd had Sharissa and I had met in our teens and had our first kid when I was 20, well, Sophie could be our kid's age. So it's a bit surreal to me because I still feel like I'm 25 most of the time.
2: Yeah, you're not uncle, you're a papa bear.
0: So it was, there's the older of us on the trip, but then some of you younger adults. What was it like? What was the dynamic like? And
2: it was incredible. I wouldn't have thought myself much of, like, to be honest, people my age kind of scare me a bit more, like high school kind of like that. I don't know. It was never kind of my gang, so to speak. I always hanged out with the oldies in church and things like that. But it was so awesome. I think I forgot how cool it is just to connect with people. You shared similar life experiences and journeys and things like that. And because with the Amazing Facts group, there was maybe under 100 of us or so, just about, you know, from Victoria, Brisbane, all over Australia, some even from America. Mm-hmm. But it was just so cool hearing different testimonies and things like that, and just bonding and, you know, inside jokes and just singing and sharing and praying together, which is so awesome. It was just such a blessing to, you know, in the more trialing days or things you have to be flexible. So just, you know, leaning on someone's shoulder and just saying, like, oh, can you just help me through this, or would take turns kind of stepping up as leaders. But it really is, oh, you have to help me with if there's actual verse that says, you know, as we're called to be one body of Christ, you know, the body has many parts, you know, mm-hmm. the eyes, the arms. And so you, like you, like we shared, you know, we had the health clinics, and the kids club, and, our leaders organizing and the preachers. So it's all many parts, different gifts. But we were there for a main mission. We were all, directed to, and it was just a wonderful experience to be focused on something together, and just to be with people, and it's something you can't find anywhere else. You know, I often thought about, like, church in general. Like I said, it's a church family, but for a long time I thought I could do family just by myself. And that was my experience as a teen, you know, like, why you know, like, in family, you know, there's not everyone you get along with. And I thought that was my reason to kind of step away, and it's just like, you know what, I can do this. I can have community without the people. But it was just such a perspective shift on the trip, just to be with people and serving with people. I think that was just the most blessed experience I could have asked for.
0: Yeah, awesome. It was so good to see you guys, really. Like, I remember we were sitting on the runway, you know, island time, for 2 hours on our way home, and I was already delayed a day at that point. But I remember walking back, like, down the aisle of the plane from the bathroom, and in that two-hour waiting period, and it was just so refreshing to see Sophie leaning across the center aisle and this guy there, another young guy, Jesse, holding his Bible, and they were praying together, you know? Like, just seeing, like, groups of young adults praying together and discussing the Bible and talking about God and sharing their stories. Like, it was so inspiring. And just a blessing to be in an atmosphere like that where you're surrounded by people who love God and want to serve Him. It's like iron sharpening iron. You know?
2: Yeah, and like you said, iron sharpening iron. And so we had opportunities to kind of challenge each other or share up opinions and things like that, and that was a big kind of, like, step outside of my comfort zone, because, like, as a more, like, people pleaser, you don't really want to, you just kind of want to go with what people say. But I think I forgot how meaningful, you know, just to be honest. And even I saw at some points, I'm like, you know, to be honest, I haven't really looked into this. I don't know much about it. Like, can you tell me more about it? And I think that's a big thing. I want to encourage everyone to just ask questions. just whatever's on your mind, and just share and open up.

0: up. I think it's very easy, especially just to kind of hide away. But I think just take any opportunity to ask questions or whatever's on your mind. But I think that's the big thing. You know, you want to be part of a village or a community, but you've also got to show up. And even if that just means just little steps and just sitting there, listening to people, but then at some point it's just like, hey, I want to add something in here too. But it was so awesome just to be challenged, just to grow. And it, like on that plane trip back, it was like nothing else mattered. You know, we're just in the between the aisles. We're talking, we're moving around seats as well. Poor lady that was sitting next to Jesse as well. She just kept switching around with two other guys. And, it was awesome. And just to have that experience with fellow believers.
1: Yeah, beautiful. Mm. It really was amazing. Mm. We got to be bonded with the people there, like the folks that we met and got to know. And it's just so nice to see, like, especially the kids really looking up to these young adults and just bonding with them. And a number of them made decisions for baptism and to give their lives to Christ in baptism that they wouldn't have made, I don't think, were it not for the friendships that had formed over that time and the mentorship that happened. So over the course of the 2 weeks, we had a total of 27 people. This is just our little local site. Out of the three sites at the White River Church, which is, of course, one church out of the many in the Solomon Islands. So our site, we had 27 people who decided to give their lives to Christ in baptism.
2: Amen.
1: And 11 of those 27 were ready by the last Sabbath. Mm. And so we studied with them and, you know, talked with them and made sure they understood and they were at a point in their lives where it was time and they were ready. And some of the others were ready, but they had a death in the family, five of them, and they had to be away that day. But the church is working with those remaining individuals, and it's just encouraging to hear about what God is doing. The other two sites, one of them had about 500 people in attendance and the other one about 160 on average from the White River Church. In total, on the last Sabbath, there were 72 individuals who were baptized.
2: Wow.
1: And so our 11 were 11 of 72.
2: It's like a little Pentecost.
1: Yeah.
2: 3,000 added to the church.
1: Mm. Yeah, it was. And the last Sabbath, there was a combined program for all the churches who wanted to be a part of it. White River was a part of that. The Prime Minister of PNG showed up later after the baptism for the Sabbath service, and the Prime Minister of the Solomon Islands. Mm-hmm. We missed it because I was asked if I would baptize one of the two pastors doing the baptism at the Burns Creek Church, which was happening locally. They brought in this metal tank and this wooden ladder that, you know, went up and in. And I asked our young adults if they'd like to be there at the combined service with probably 3,000 people or so. And they said, oh, we would like to come with you. We want to see that baptism. Mm-hmm. So that was special. We missed the prime ministers, but it was more important. I mean, I thought it was more special personally than that. Mm-hmm. And of that site, there were 500 people in attendance each week in an area where 20 years ago there were heads on poles.
2: Wow.
1: Like there was such a brutal civil war there that there were literally heads on poles 20 years ago. The Holy Spirit's been working in that community in incredible ways in Burns Creek. And through Elder Johnny, there has been a real transformation that God has worked in large part through him. But of the 500 people, there were 49 who were baptized. Hmm. Pastor Douglas Na'a and myself did the baptisms there. And and the young people got to go back to where they painted those schools and to the kids that they had worked with. And that was pretty special. And of course,
2: do you have any statistics for the whole of the Solomons?
1: The last number that we heard was 6,886 baptisms thus far.
2: Wow.
1: From the combined, you know, efforts of everyone throughout the Solomon Islands.
2: And this is just one territory of the Pacific.
1: That's right. Just one nation.
2: Danny's going to be heading over to Fiji in the middle of August. And when he comes back, he's also going to have lots to say.
1: Yeah. Very exciting.
2: What God is going to do there too.
1: Very exciting. There was a girl who was baptized on that last Sabbath. Her name is Penina.
2: Mm-hmm.
1: And actually there was another one as well named Mareke. And I learned Mareke before her baptism that her father had passed away a few months before, and it was his last wish, his dying wish, that his daughter would give her life back to Jesus.
2: Mm.
1: And so she was coming and she was baptized because she was responding to the call of the Holy Spirit in answer to her dad's prayers.
2: Mm.
1: Benina, I learned on our last night, that Saturday night, where they thanked us and whatnot, that her mom had passed away last November.
0: Mm.
1: And it was her mom's dying wish that her children would give their lives back to God.
2: Wow.
1: And so here Penina came and rededicated her life to God. And it was just beautiful. These are just two of the many stories of those baptized. And it was just so encouraging to see people stepping out to say, take the world, but give me Jesus.
2: Mm.
1: I want to live my life sold out completely to Him. And so that was really special, the baptisms at the end there, and they continue. And the work, of course, continues because those who've given their lives to Christ now will become missionaries to go out and reach more people with the everlasting gospel.
2: Mm-hmm.
1: So really exciting, really encouraging. And yeah,
0: and
1: Sophie,
0: like we said, you could be part of that mission as well, you know, in your daily life. And it really does just start with prayer. And like, and if you're not sure how to even to pray, I think Danny's an excellent example of prayer is just talking. And so just talk to God and just ask for opportunities like that.
1: Absolutely. Yeah. That's right.
2: God loves to answer that prayer. He's got a plan for everyone, and it's the plan to prosper you, to give you a hope and a future. Mm. We're going to listen now to the Lower Lights. Bring to us, oh, what a good song. Where we'll never

0: about this.
1: Here we are. We are live.
2: And encapsulate our thoughts to what, yeah, what to share with
1: what
2: you.
1: What do you
2: guys
1: want to tell them about?
2: I'll just quickly plug it now because I haven't been able to share how incredible so many things I see God with new eyes and how he really is a God of love and personal love. I just have to tell you guys to check out Hamilton SDA Church YouTube channel and the live stream I shared about some really key reflections I wanted to bring back home about how I see God with new eyes. So please check that out.
0: July 25 live stream.
2: But yeah, so what were you saying, Justin? What do we else want to share with you guys?
0: Well, that was gold. And that was Sophie's first time preaching like in the Australia Sabbath morning slot, preaching in Australia. Mm-hmm. And it was just very epic. And she shared some of what she shared today, but even more. So check it out and be blessed. You know, something you brought up, Sophie, a number of times is that we don't have to go overseas to serve God as missionaries. Mm-hmm. Like we can serve in our backyard. We can serve here.
2: That was the big thing a couple days going in the trip because we had 2 weeks there. A couple days in, we said to the group, the girls I was with, it's like, how do we bring this back home? You know, it's like life's gonna be boring again. We have to go back to work, back to our studies. It's like, but how do we share this? How do we that kind of confidence? How you mentioned, like Mika's like inviting people back to the programs after the rugby game. She's like, I would have never done this back home. It's like, how do we do this back home? Yeah,
0: keep the fire burning bright. Like, yeah. God has started in your hearts.
2: Yeah. So what does it mean to be a missionary if you don't have to go overseas? Although it's such a blessed opportunity.
0: Yeah, do it. Especially if you've never been, because it'll really help stoke the fire in your heart. You know, like ignite you for Christ. Mm-hmm. But I like this. It's kind of a mathematical equation with words. Every heart plus Christ equals a missionary. Mm-hmm. Every heart minus Christ or without Christ equals a mission field.
1: Yeah.
0: And so we are all around our mission field. And just know, like a mission is more than a trip. It's a life. Mm. And every mission trip that someone goes on where they catch fire for God should inspire them to a life of mission. Mm. Sophie, what else do you want to share with us as we bring this to a close and have our wrap-up thoughts?
2: Well, kind of two things I want to just share. It's just really emphasizing that experience I had to be with people and focus on this kind of one goal of the programs during those 2 weeks, but overall of just people that were just so in love with who Jesus was and the Word of God and just sharing scriptures and hymns and songs like that. And it was just who they were, and it was part of how they interacted with people and with me. And it was just such a inspiration, and just it got me excited as well. And it's like, this is what I want to do when I go back home. I want to personally be in a relationship with God to a degree that I never opened my heart to before. It was just like how I shared with you on the plane ride back. I was going to ask you guys of just like, what is it that you see in the church that I don't? And then I kind of answered my own question after. I was going to say that at the start of the trip, but then at the end of the trip, that question was answered. And it was just, I'm expressed it before already, but it's just to be focused on Jesus as people and as humans, and just talking about him and his goodness and how he's changed our personal lives and what we can share to others. And it's like, you know, this is what I've experienced, and this is what I've learned of God's word. And it's just like, wait, you open your Bible to each other, and it's just like, did you know about what this says? And and speaking of that, I want to just kind of share of like how really it was just like infallible of that time in big camp of like I could have never believed what this trip was like before until going on it. And it says in God's word in Ephesians 3:20, it says, now to him who is able to do exceedingly abundantly above all that we ask or think. And I think when you surround yourself with people that that share that kind of same expression of like, this, we serve a God that is so incredible. And like I said, it gets you excited, and you just want to be saturated like that always. And so surround yourself with people, and that's what I realize is my time there. And the other thing I want to share as well is just to like I said at the start, it started with a prayer. It started with actually trying to tease Danny, but it turned into a mission trip opportunity. But amen. Like you said, but have you prayed about it? So I just want to continue to encourage people. Just pray about it and open your heart to Him, and you know, He will answer it in His time and in His ways. And Isaiah says His thoughts are higher than our thoughts and His ways are higher than our ways. But he will give you opportunities, because like He knows it, as much as it will bless others, it blesses you in return. Mm. And it says in Psalms 34 verse 8, "Oh, taste and see that the Lord is good. Blessed is the man who trusts in Him."
0: Amen.
2: So I want to tell all of you guys to trust in Him and be missionaries in your daily life.
1: Amen.
0: Yes.
1: I think that's the best place for us to finish today. May God bless you all. We look forward to your company this time next week.
2: Thank you, Looker Uppers. Yes.

0: Hello, my wonderful friends. Welcome to Faith FM Drive Time. Welcome to Big Q&A. This is the show where we respond to difficult questions concerning God and faith, contemporary religion and the Bible. This is the show where we look at world religious trends in the light of a Bible prophecy. This is Pastor Gary, and I'm so pleased to be your Drive Time host on yet another Wednesday afternoon. Thank you so much for choosing to spend just a little bit of time with us as we do share some really good things on this midweek program. Now, of course, this week we've taken as our theme Christianity in History. How positive was its contribution? Now, of course, this is responding to, I'm conscious of a very general thought out there that Christianity has been a negative, not a positive, to worldwide history. So on Monday, we actually looked at the subject, did Christianity change the status of women? And I really appreciated what Pastor Will, Pastor Brenton were able to share on Monday. Now, yesterday, we looked at slavery. Did Christianity change the status of slavery throughout the world? Now, so often you hear about Christians in America, particularly in the South, supporting slavery. But was that the full and complete story? That was the subject of yesterday's program. And I really want to thank Marty and Justin for everything that they shared. Today, we're asking, how did it contribute to the caring for the sick and the poverty stricken? Did it change the way the world started to think of the sick and those who were poor? So many don't realize the positive historical impact of Christianity on the contemporary world. Now, of course, today my co-host is Pastor David Butcher, and David is our usual Wednesday co-host. And David's a greatly appreciated church leader. He's functioned as a Bible teacher right across Australia, and it is great to have him in the studio every single Wednesday. Welcome to you, David.
1: Good afternoon, Gary.
0: It's wonderful to have you with us yet again. Are you enjoying ministry at the moment?
1: Yes, I am. Doing quite a lot of travel, actually, to different country regions.
0: So where have you been?
1: Australia. So in the last couple of weeks, in fact, over the last 5 weeks, been to near the centre of Australia, Cooper Pedy, about 500 kilometres, 700 kilometres south of Uluru, Alice Springs. And I've been to Port Lincoln, which has the largest commercial fishing fleet in the Southern Hemisphere. Hello to anyone listening in that area. And I've last weekend I was in Whyalla, which is a place where some of the best iron ore, the highest, what do you want to call it? The
0: grade.
1: Highest grade iron ore is mined from.
0: Yes.
1: Someone told me there that was used to make Sydney Harbour Bridge, is dug up and exported. And so it's been wonderful actually in our part of the world in South Australia to see the incredible green that has come with rain.
0: Yeah, I know. I'm actually looking forward to a drive myself this weekend. I'm heading up to Port Pirie, and we want to say a really big shout out. If you happen to be at living in the Port Pirie region, love to be able to see you this Saturday morning at the Seventh-day Adventist Church there in Port Pirie. Really looking forward to being able to share.
1: And, yeah, we'd love our listeners to come and hear you, Gary, and see you in person.
0: Yeah. No, we certainly, I love being able to visit certainly smaller churches, certainly in country locations. You know, there is a vibe in so many country churches that you actually don't get where people just simply come along within a city-type environment and aren't involved. Within the smaller churches, people tend to be very involved in their congregations.
1: They do. Yeah, absolutely. Yeah.
0: But, look, let's come to our World Watch today. And today's World Watch actually comes from the Premier Christian News. And they're actually quoting a study that's just been released just in the last week. And this was released by the American Bible Society. And this is what the article was entitled: Scripture Engagement is Linked to Greater Well-Being, the Study Found. Scripture engagement is linked to greater well-being. Americans who regularly engage with the Bible are more likely to have a strong sense of purpose and report higher levels of well-being, according to a new study. The findings, published in the latest chapter of the State of the Bible, USA 2026 report by the American Bible Society, suggests that people who engage with Scripture are more satisfied with life and more confident in their sense of calling. People with a strong sense of calling flourish more, and Scripture is at the heart of that connection, said Dr. John Farquhar Clark, the American Bible Society's Chief Innovation Officer and Editor-in-Chief of the State of the Bible series. Americans who regularly engage with the Bible are also the most confident in their life calling. The report is published as a separate research suggests that many Americans are struggling with purpose. A recent survey, found that nearly one-third of adults are experiencing an existential crisis, rising to more than half of Generation Z respondents. Many cited career instability and feeling powerless over their problems as key factors. The American Bible Society study is based on more than 2,600 online and telephone interviews with adults across all 50 states and the District of Columbia, conducted between the 8th and the 27th of January this year. It found that 54% of people with a strong sense of calling also scored highly on overall human flourishing, compared with just 15% of those without a strong sense of purpose. The report also found that Americans who regularly engage with Scripture maintain significantly higher levels of well-being during periods of grief, job loss, or serious illness than those who do not regularly read the Bible. Now, David, when I read this, I sort of something jumped out at me, and I sort of thought, "Hey, this is something that I believe is really worth us talking about." Look, firstly, let's just come to who actually wrote this study, because this is really important in understanding any study. The study, of course, has been commissioned by the American Bible Society. Is this a case of simple self-promotion, do you think? I mean, could that element be flowing through this?
1: Well, it could be, right? And that certainly would be an argument that you've just raised then that some would use. Some would say it's a bit like the wine industry saying that a glass of wine is good for your health.
0: That's how some would respond.
1: And that certainly is something that's been out there, correct? Well, other people say you get the same benefit just from a glass of grape juice rather than something that has turned into alcohol.
0: Yep.
1: So you could use that argument, Gary. However, we need to dig deeper, don't we?
0: Yep, please do.
1: And Gary, I just looked up an article on a website called it's the National Library of Medicine of the United States, and a page called PubMed. It's called PubMed, and it has a abstract for a particular study called "Reading the Bible for Guidance, Comfort, and Strength During Stressful Life Events." So this is not a Christian organization. This is a medical organization, and the abstract for this particular article talks about the religious practices to promote mental health among African Americans in the United States. And it was done about 2010, 2013, I think it is. And essentially, they're basically saying at the end of this that participants, African American participants, because it was a study with African Americans, that cite scriptural passages such as "God is protector," "God is beneficent," praise and thanksgiving, God as healer, God as protector, etc., there is actually a difference. And they're suggesting that the religious practice of reading scripture passages from the Bible is a mental health promoting strategy used during stressful life events. The findings of this study have practical uses for nurses and can be used to inform acceptable and sensitive approaches in addressing mental health issues and spiritual care needs in African-American patients. So
0: this is actually a study that's not driven by
1: a
0: Christian group.
1: Not driven by a Bible publisher or anything like that.
0: Yeah.
1: And there's also been studies, I don't have them in front of me at the moment, Gary, but there's been studies done in the past that patients who go in to have surgery that have a strong prayer life, that their recovery and their well-being is far better than those that don't.
0: Yeah. I've certainly read those studies as well. And to me, this is incredibly instructive for certainly the world in which we're living today, because I'm just conscious, you know, the number of studies, the number of times I'm actually hearing reports of, the increase in depression and even suicide in the contemporary world. You know, I mean, apparently there is something there that people are saying, hey, I can't deal with what's being thrown at me at the present time.
1: Can't deal with life.
0: Yeah. And you know, David, one of the things I'm really conscious of, because there's another part of this article I do want to come to, but, you know, this is actually the self-claim of the scriptures. You know, I love myself. Isaiah 26, 3, you will keep him in perfect peace whose mind is stayed on you because he trusts in you.
1: Yeah, it's very enlightening, isn't it?
0: I love that passage because the scripture itself is claiming that he will keep a person in peace whose mind is stayed on the bigger, the almighty power of God. And to me, I look at this and I say, hey, this is really worth. In fact, if we go to the New Testament, you get the fruit of the Spirit when the Spirit is living within a person is love, joy, peace.
1: Long-suffering, all of those things.
0: All of those good things.
1: And this is a beautiful verse, Gary, as you've said. It's saying God will keep in perfect peace those people whose minds are set on God and trusting
0: exactly.
1: in him. And you're so correct, Gary. We're living in an era with ever-increasing age, ever-present anxiety levels.
0: Yeah.
1: I mean, you think we've got a war in Ukraine, we've got a war in the Middle East, concern over the availability of fuel and the prices of fuel, our own national budget where house prices are plummeting in certain parts of Australia, uncertainty of the economy and inflation and the ability to pay debts. And so many young people, Gary, are saying, what's the point of even trying? I'll never own a home.
0: Yeah.
1: And it's almost like a defeatism approach. Now, I'm not condemning young people for that, but you imagine the pressures they're facing. And so I believe the Bible and Christianity offers significant benefits. Like this Bible Society article, because the Bible tells us from the very beginning our origins. We do have an originator. We didn't just happen to exist.
0: It tells us where we came from, why we're here and where we're going.
1: It gives us origins, it gives us purpose, and it gives us destination.
0: And when you have that big picture in mind, you turn around and you say, hey, there is something bigger than me. I'm actually moving in a direction. I've actually got my God. I've got Jesus Christ. He's actually moving ahead with me. And, you know, I sort of understand why that passage says,
1: I'll keep him in perfect peace.
0: Whose mind is stayed on you. But David, look, you'd raised a point there that I'd just like to sort of come to if I can, and it's actually in the article as well. Americans who regularly engage with the Bible are also most confident of their life calling. The report is published as separate research suggests many Americans are struggling with purpose. A recent survey found that nearly one-third of adults are experiencing an existential crisis, rising to more than half of Gen Z respondents. Many cited career instability and feeling powerless over their problems as key factors. Now, David, look, this thing here about struggling with purpose. Mm. What is purpose and do I need it? I mean, apparently, according to this article, purpose is something that everyone needs in their life. What is that?
1: Yeah, I think it's something bigger than ourselves, something that is far greater than what we would normally seek to achieve. What is driving us? And I believe the Bible redefines success and purpose. And let me share what I mean by that. The secular world is chasing the dollar. A purposeful life, they say, is one that is filled with prestige, high income, and self-actualization. Mm-hmm. Whereas the Bible gives us a different picture. One is servanthood. Mm-hmm. Jesus redefines the true greatness as humility, serving others rather than gaining personal status. Mm-hmm. And another one is using our gifts. The Bible says that everyone is given a gift, something unique for them to use to bless their immediate communities. And a third one I want to share is eternal impact, living out our faith with daily tasks and building relationships for a higher goal, a greater good. And just to give you some practical examples of this, servanthood, using one's gift, and an eternal impact. In South Australia, in the Seventh-day Adventist Church, and I'm sure it's in other denominations and parts of the Seventh-day Adventist Church across Australia and across the world, we've had young people go to Papua New Guinea mm-hmm. Of their own volition, mm-hmm. in their school holidays, in uni breaks, whatever it is,
0: yeah.
1: they'll go there and they will serve people that are experiencing harsher conditions than what we are in Australia. Mm-hmm. These people come back and they come back, these young people, and even us as adults, you've been there, yeah, I've been there. Yeah. You come back feeling like you've, you know, been reinvigorated. Now, let me use something that's not going to work real well. You know when you turn the shower on, really hot water on your head, and then you turn it to cold? Mm-hmm. You feel like you're alive, right? You jump in a river, you're a cold river, you jump out and you know you're alive. Your skin is tingling.
0: Yeah, yeah.
1: I've seen these young people come back. Mm. And maybe what I've just shared doesn't seem too inviting, right? But I've seen young people come back and you and I have come back and you were changed. Something has happened to you.
0: Yeah.
1: Why? You have a greater sense of purpose. You realize that the life you're currently living, you might not be driving the latest Ferrari, you might not have the world's best paying job, but you've actually done something meaningful for humanity. You have purpose.
0: Yes.
1: And the purpose that a believer has, a Christian has, is to reflect Jesus Christ and to alleviate suffering and whatever you can do for humanity. When people realize that we have a sovereign God that is in control of the future and the present, we don't have to stress like much of the world
0: and
1: stresses.
0: And this is going to lead into the rest of our program today because this is so key to what our entire program is actually going to be talking about. You know, David, I love this particular article. Scripture engagement is linked to greater well-being. It is such a simple solution. You know, people pop pills. I've certainly ministered to people who have struggled for years, and they come and they become involved in a congregation. They become involved with the scriptures. They start to follow a different type of life, and suddenly there is a change in their mental outlook, and the depression which they've been struggling with lifts. You know, it's such a simple solution.
1: It is. And Gary, we know that doesn't happen with every situation. Yes, you know, there are certainly, we're not downplaying the role for medical intervention, et cetera, where it's needed, but it provides people with purpose.
0: Indeed.
1: It really does.
0: Yeah. David, thank you so much for that. Let's come to some music. I love this particular rendition. This is Fountain View Academy, and they're singing Champion of Love. I love the way this contemporary piece of music does come together. It's got a very powerful message. It upholds our Lord and Savior, Jesus Christ. Please enjoy Champion.

0: And that was the Fountain View Orchestra and Singers and the Singing Champion of Love. And who are they singing about? They're singing about Jesus Christ, of course, a champion of love. I love the way they tell that that story. It's such a contemporary rendition. But indeed, that's what Jesus Christ is to those who have certainly experienced his love. Now, folks, look, we have got a fantastic little giveaway this week, and this is actually a magazine. This isn't a book, but this magazine is entitled, it's a science magazine, Reading the Bible Can Change Your Life. Now, look, we've just been talking about scripture engagement is linked to greater well-being. This magazine is entitled Reading the Bible Can Change Your Life. So what's it talking about? Now, this is a special 32-page edition of the Science magazine, and it features articles answering questions like, how did we actually get the Bible? How do we think about the Bible? How can you read the Bible so you don't fall asleep? And why is it that the Bible still endures? So many of these questions are answered. These are practical, down to earth. These are the types of questions that practical questions that people want to have a response to. Look, folks, if you would like your own copy of this magazine, it's one that may be worth you grabbing, just putting on your coffee table at home, so that when visitors come, they can have a look at it and they can actually see it. Maybe you'd like to take it to work. Maybe you'd like to leave it on the bus or give it to a friend. But it does answer these really practical questions. Reading the Bible Can Change Your Life. And indeed, that's exactly what our World Watch said today. And that's exactly what we're going to discover as this program does continue. Now, folks, if you'd like this, your own copy of this magazine, all you need to do is to text us. Now, our studio text number is 0488 808 11. That number is 0488 808 11. And in your text, all you need to do is to put the code SA for South Australia, 428. So just five digits in a row, no gap between the SA and the 428, SA 428. And text that to 0488 808 11, and that'll come through to our robot. Now, robot, he'll come back to you, ask you just a few questions so that we can get this magazine to you in the fastest way possible. 0488 808 11, and that code is SA428. My friends, you are listening to Faith FM Drive Time, big Q&A with Pastor Gary and also with Pastor David Butcher. And this week we've taken as our theme, Christianity in History. How positive was its contribution? And today we're wanting to ask, how did Christianity contribute to caring for the sick and poverty-stricken? Did it change society? Now, David, if I can come to you. Now, in this country, here in good old Oz, we've got a state-sponsored system of benefits, unemployment, Medicare, sickness benefit. The government runs schools. The government runs a hospital. But in ancient Rome, that's not how it was. In fact, in many countries today, that's not how it is. In fact, you go to some third world countries and it's still, and so many of these services still revolve around the helping organisations of many different religious organisations. Now, in the first century, we actually have a situation where none of these benefits that we've certainly got in our country existed. Enter Christianity, and what you seem to get is a remarkable change. How does that change? How and why does it come about?
1: Yeah, it was revolutionary because Christianity had a different philosophy, a different outlook. And so I guess we've got to go back to Scripture to begin with, if you'd like me to, Gary.
0: Yeah, love to.
1: To talk about it. And I want to take a few texts from Scripture. First of all, I'd go to Deuteronomy chapter 15. It's the fifth book of the Bible.
0: Mm-hmm.
1: And this is what Deuteronomy 15 verses 7 to 11 says. If there is, and this is Moses speaking to the Israelites, if there is among you a poor man of your brethren within any of the gates in your land, which the Lord your God is giving you, you shall not harden your heart nor shut your hand from your poor brother, but you shall open your hand wide to him and willingly lend him sufficient for his need, whatever he needs. To give you another one, Proverbs 14 verse 31, whoever oppresses the poor shows contempt for their maker, but whoever is kind to the needy honors God. So right there in the Old Testament, there is this philosophy of being kind, of supporting those people in need. Isaiah chapter 1 verse 17 says, learn to do right, seek justice, defend the oppressed, take up the cause of the fatherless, plead the case of the widow. Now, this was a culture often in the early centuries AD where it was dog-eat-dog, survival of the fittest.
0: That's exactly right. And in fact, David, you know, one of the things that really jumps out at me is that I was actually reading one historian, and this is the way that historian summed it up. Jesus' teaching that followers were to love their enemies and show mercy to all was revolutionary in his day. In a pagan culture, compassion for the needy was often regarded as foolish. Plato and others held that a poor man should be left to die if he could no longer work. Certainly in the pagan world, people would give gifts, but something was generally expected in return. Yeah. You know, this is charity. People are expecting something in return for their charity, but Plato...
1: Which isn't really charity, is it?
0: Exactly.
1: It was the expectation of reciprocity.
0: Yes.
1: And what you've hit on there, Gary, is absolutely key, the word compassion.
0: Mm-hmm.
1: And Jesus exemplified this. And I guess near the start of Jesus' earthly ministry, after he was baptized, this is what we read in Matthew 4:23. And Jesus went about all Galilee, teaching in their synagogues, preaching the gospel of the kingdom, and healing all kinds of sickness and all kinds of diseases amongst the people. So part of Jesus did, some people suggest Jesus did more healing and helping than he did teaching.
0: Mm.
1: In other words, healthcare, people's physical well-being and mental well-being were essential in Jesus' eyes. And one other text, when Jesus really begins his first public ministry, it's in Luke chapter 4, Gary, and I'm just looking that up now. He walks into a synagogue, and this is what he says.
0: Mm-hmm.
1: He says this on the Sabbath day, he says, the Spirit of the Lord is upon me because he has anointed me to preach the gospel to the poor. He has sent me to heal the brokenhearted, to proclaim liberty to the captives and recovery of sight to the blind, to set at liberty those who are oppressed.
0: You know, David, this is such a revolutionary concept for the first century.
1: And it was revolutionary for many of the hearers that Jesus told these stories and sayings to. I mean, in John chapter 9, Gary, there is a man that is blind, and the disciples discover he's been blind from birth.
0: Mm-hmm.
1: And as Jesus and the disciples walk past this man, the disciples say to Jesus, who sinned? Was it this man or his parents? In other words, the Jews had this perspective, which was unbiblical, that if someone was blind or destitute or a beggar, it was because they had done some terrible wrong and it was like you deserve what you're getting, basically, or their parents had.
0: Wow.
1: And Jesus says to them in John chapter 9, he says, neither was it this man or his parents.
0: Mm-hmm.
1: And Jesus was filled with compassion. He was there for service. He was always wanting to make a difference in someone's physical, mental, emotional, and spiritual well-being. So much so that the parable of the Good Samaritan in the Gospel of Luke is often said to be a story that changed the world.
0: Mm-hmm. Mm-hmm.
1: And why do you think that? I mean, really, what's that parable saying? I mean, the hearers of that parable, Gary, and I don't know if you want to give a brief overview.
0: Look, to me, that's such a powerful parable, because what Christ is actually saying is that, look, you know, I mean, don't just help your friends, but rather the Samaritans, of course, were the enemies of the Jewish nation. Now, Christ willingly said that, you know, a man is quite, you know, any man will help his family. Even a bad man will help those who he loves.
1: But, you know,
0: But not your enemy.
1: And Jews and Samaritans were enemies.
0: Were enemies.
1: And yet Jesus tells this story of two religious leaders that walk past a Samaritan who's been beaten up badly.
0: Yeah.
1: Left for dead.
0: Yeah.
1: The religious leaders. And then comes along a Samaritan, sees a Jew that has been bashed up, this same man, and he picks him up, puts him on his donkeys, wraps his wounds up, takes him to a motel, an inn, and was it wine or vinegar or something, ointment on his wounds to, I guess, to kill the germs and everything, and pays the innkeeper, the motel manager, for this man's stay. And he says, if this is not enough, when I come back, I'll fix you up, whatever it's cost.
0: Yeah.
1: And Jesus says, you know, this is what it's all about. So it's radical.
0: Yeah, yeah. And today, you know, we don't actually realize how radical this teaching actually is.

0: suppose, Christianity provided a new and expanded sense of family. To cities torn by violent ethnic strife, Christianity offered a new basis for society, for social solidarity. And to cities faced with epidemics, fires and earthquakes, Christianity offered effective nursing service. You know, David, when I read this, I sort of turn around and say, hey, you know, in a world where there were no government handouts. There was no public social security. If you could not work, you had to beg. And if you were too old to beg, then leave yourself outside until you die.
1: Yeah.
0: You know, what a brutal world that was.
1: It was. And so Christianity offers this complete opposite scenario. Gary, I've got a quote here from an article called Christian Foundations of Modern Healthcare. And this is what it says. It says, the Greco-Roman world in which Christianity appeared was often cruel and inhumane, just like you're saying. The weak and the sick were despised. Abortion, infanticide, that's where you leave your babies out to die, and poisoning were widely practiced. The doctor was often a sorcerer as well as being a healer, and the power to heal equally conferred the power to kill.
0: Mm.
1: Among the pagans of the classical world, only the Hippocratic band of physicians had a different attitude to their fellow human beings. They swore oaths to heal and not to harm, and to carry out the duty of care to the sick. And we'll talk a bit more after. But essentially, what this article is saying, as well as your article, two separate articles, it was a cruel world.
0: Yeah.
1: It was survival of the fittest.
0: Yeah.
1: There was no healthcare systems for the public. There was no supporting the poor. There was none of that.
0: Mm.
1: And yet Christianity comes in and offers something completely different. It turns the world on its head. And that shouldn't surprise us, because Jesus in Matthew chapter 10, in the Gospel of Matthew, when you read Matthew, Jesus is baptized in chapter 3. In chapter 4, he's led into the wilderness where he's tempted for 40 days and 40 nights. In chapter 4, verse 17 through to verse 23, his public ministry begins. Mm. And then everything from Matthew chapter 4 through to the end of chapter 9 of Matthew, Jesus does. He's modeling what ministry looks like, the teaching, the preaching, and the healing. Everything that happens between chapter 4 and the end of chapter 9 is done by Jesus. His disciples watch on. But in chapter 10, we come across something very interesting. Mm. He gathers his disciples together and he sends them out to replicate what he has done. And this is what he says to them in Matthew chapter 10, verses 8 to 11. He says, heal the sick, cleanse the lepers, raise the dead, cast out demons. Freely you have received and freely give. In other words, he's saying, I want you to go and replicate. You've seen me do this for X amount of time. Now you go do the same. Heal the sick, cleanse the lepers, raise the dead. Now you imagine, Gary, a leper in Jesus' time would probably be worse than however long the HIV AIDS epidemic. When that first landed, AIDS in our country and right around the world, it was like you've got to ostracize yourself from these people.
0: Yes.
1: That's what leprosy was like back in Jesus' day. But Jesus says, no, heal the sick, cleanse the lepers.
0: This was actually, David, a brand new way of thinking. This was a change in worldview. And it sort of explains to me why, you know, the Apostle Paul in Philippians chapter 2, he says, let this mind be in you that is also in Christ Jesus. In other words, with the same mind that Jesus had for others, I want you to have for people you encounter. And when you consider that the world that these people are living in, you turn around and say, hey, there is something very significant here. Sorry, David, go on.
1: Yeah, I just want to share one other thing about leprosy. Mark chapter 1, verse 40. And this gives the whole background to modern Christianity, healthcare, and compassion. Now, a leper came to Jesus, imploring him, begging him, kneeling down to him and saying to him, if you are willing, you can make me clean. This is begging to Jesus. If you're willing, the leper says, you can make me clean. Verse 41 of Mark chapter 1, then Jesus moved with compassion, stretched out his hand and touched him. You never touch a leper. And yet Jesus touched a leper and said to him,

0: be clean.
1: But this is a heart change, isn't it, David? I mean, this is a different way of thinking. This is not thinking of me first. This is actually thinking outside of myself. And that's the thing I love about this, because what we've got is that Christ is actually turning everything on its head and saying, traditionally, you have been trained, you have been brought up, you have been shown how to care for number one, but I want you to care for the other one.
0: And this is why Christianity brings a higher purpose, a higher value of human life. Why?
1: That's good.
0: Jesus values humanity so much that he came and died for humanity.
1: Yeah, exactly. You know, David, in the third century, there was actually a Christian handbook written, the Dies Gallia. It insisted that church leaders were to ensure that arrangements were made for orphans to get an education, for widows to receive aid, and for the destitute to be provided with food and firewood. By the middle of the third century, the church at Rome had more than 1,500 needy people enlisted who were receiving regular help. Even small churches kept storerooms of provisions for the poor, such as oil, wine, and clothing. So what we find is actually long before even Constantine, the church had created a system of social assistance that no department of the pagan state had ever been able to provide. Do you know, I look at this and I say, hey, you know, we talk about food pantries today. We talk about, you know, the community op shop. Most of these, a lot of these...
0: They're not new concepts.
1: They're not new concepts. These all come from the New Testament teaching of compassion. I think this is beautiful.
0: Absolutely. And you can't... You can't buy compassion. It has to be internal inside of you.
1: You can't, exactly. It's something that just simply flows out of the individual. But David, look, let's come to some music, because our hour is fast running away from us. This is Guy Penrod, and he's singing Then Came the Morning. Please enjoy this momentous hymn of faith.

0: And that, of course, was Guy Penrod and singing Then Came the Morning. And, of course, that's referring to the resurrection of Jesus Christ. And what a morning that was. I was actually just reading about that that morning, this morning during my own personal worship time, because I'm actually reading through that beautiful book, Desire of Ages. And up to that particular chapter, it's a powerful chapter. That's a life-changing chapter. It's a life-changing event. And, of course, that's the very foundation of everything Christianity does stand for. Now, my friends, we've got a really beaut giveaway for you today. Now, look, this is a magazine. This isn't a book. Reading the Bible can change your life, and that's exactly what we're talking about this week. That changing the Bible, that reading the Bible can change your life. It answers questions. This magazine: how we got the Bible? How do we think about the Bible today? How can I read the Bible so I don't fall asleep? Why does the Bible seem to endure? Why is it still the very best-selling book in the world today? Why does it do that? Because it's actually a life-changing book, and that's what we're actually talking about this week. Now, folks, if you'd like this magazine, or if you know someone you'd like to share it with, please feel free to request a copy. Now, this particular magazine is available at our just by texting our bot, and that text number is 0488 808 11, 0488 808 11, and all you need to put in your text is our code, and our code for today is SA428. That's 5 digits in a row, SA428. 5 digits in a row. Reading the Bible can change your life. And just text that code, SA428, to 0488 808 11, and that'll come through to our robot. Our robot will come back to you, ask you a few questions so that we can get this magazine to you in the fastest way possible. I guarantee you, you will love this. Is a life-changing book, the Bible, of course, and this will encourage you and show you how you can become more understanding of this book. Now, my friends, you are listening to Faith FM Drive Time, Big Q&A with Pastor Gary and also with Pastor David Butcher. And this week, we've actually taken as our theme Christianity in History. How positive was its contribution? And today, we've been talking, how did Christianity contribute to caring for the sick and the poverty-stricken? Did it impact society? Now, David, look, we're coming to the very top of the hour. We've got about 7 or 8 minutes before we do have to say farewell for yet another afternoon. But tell us, we've gone into certainly early Christianity. Was there anything else that we've learned from early Christianity? And how did that flow into the contemporary age?
1: Yeah, thank you, Gary. An early Christian apologist, Tertullian, noted that Christians willingly gave to the church, and the donations given to pagan temples were commonly spent on gluttony and feasting. But by contrast, Christians often used their funds to support poor people, orphans, etc., the elderly, and even those who had suffered shipwreck. So there was this focus, as you've already rightly said, on compassion. And along comes an emperor called Julian the Apostate. How would you like that name? That reference. Maybe you've been called that, or I've been called that, an apostate. And he reigned from 361 to 363 AD. Now, he was an emperor that wanted to restore paganism, the last emperor that wanted to restore paganism instead of Christianity. Mm-hmm. And he lamented that the Christians whom he hated showed love and compassion, whereas his pagan countrymen did not. And he famously said that the Galileans, in other words, the followers of Jesus of Galilee, Jesus of Nazareth, he says, the Galileans, to our disgrace, support not only their poor, but ours. And he argued that Christians' philanthropy towards strangers had done most to spread their beliefs. And he went on to say that essentially, that I'm just going to look for it, he tried to reinstitute paganism, and he said that if the old religion was to succeed, that is paganism,
0: yeah,
1: it would need to care for people even better than the way Christians cared.
0: Wow. You know, David, when my friends say nice things about me, I really appreciate that. But, you know, when people who despise me and don't want to believe what it is that I have to share actually make what I suggest there as a real compliment, I've got to say this is a genuine article.
1: It is, absolutely. When people feel valued, cared for, when compassion is showed to others that people may not ordinarily think. Yeah. It's interesting, Gary, that in St. Basil of Caesarea founded a 300-bed hospital in 369 AD, and this was the first large-scale hospital for the seriously ill. And healthcare became a key focus in Christianity. Charlemagne, in the Dark Ages, in the Middle Ages, he decreed that every cathedral should have a school, a monastery, and a hospital attached.
0: Wow.
1: In other words, as Christians, we want to educate people to lift them out of poverty with schools, a monastery to train and have religious leaders, and also a hospital to help the sick. And essentially, monks began to practice medicine, hospitals were opened, and we ended up with modern nursing, Christian nursing.
0: A lot of people don't actually realise, David, that a lot of the hospitals, certainly that are in our society today, had as their foundation certainly some Christian undergirding. You know, I certainly think even here in Adelaide, right around Australia, I just think of the number of religious organisations that certainly founded the hospitals, St. Vinny's, if you like. You know, I mean, St. Vinny's, the Salvos, you know, these are all Christian organisations.
1: So you have charities, like you've just said, you have hospitals.
0: Yeah.
1: You even have what was the YMCA, Young Men's Christian Association. Now, those YMCAs are now gyms and pools and all sorts of things, but they were established for the well-being of people.
0: Yeah.
1: And so this is what Christianity is about. And then you come to modern-day nursing. You know, initially, as we said, in the Dark and Middle Ages, it was the monks, it was the nuns, it was those people that had taken a celibate lifestyle, or church widows or deaconesses in churches, and ladies would care for the sick. And then you come across an English aristocrat, Florence Nightingale, 1820 to 1910. And she was inspired when she visited Kaiserswerth. She was inspired to defy her horrified parents and devote her life to a life of nursing. And famously, she helped transform the vile conditions in the British military hospital in the Crimea during the Crimean War. And she came back after that and spent the next 50 years pioneering and publicising modern nursing.
0: And you know, David, I well remember when I was actually travelling through certainly the UK that went to a museum. It was actually the David Livingstone Museum. Now, of course, these days David Livingstone, if he is taught at all, is shown as being an explorer of Africa. But the reason he actually went to Africa wasn't to explore Africa. The reason he went to Africa was to actually run medical missions as a medical doctor right through that country. And he actually explored Africa. Why? Because he was wanting to share the gospel through medical missionary work. And to me, there's so much of that story that is not actually told in certainly traditional explorer-type books.
1: And Gary, you and I have both been to Papua New Guinea and many parts of the world, these parts of the world that are struggling financially, there's no healthcare system, there's no significant healthcare system, there's no Medicare, any of those things. Christianity is out there doing the same things today and has been doing. You go through Africa, it's those welfare agencies that are often been Christian agencies that have gone and helped to transform. Why? And I believe it comes back to what Jesus said in Matthew 25, where he told a story, a parable. And this is what he said. He said, For I was hungry and you gave me food. I was thirsty and you gave me drink. I was a stranger and you took me in. I was naked and you clothed me. I was sick and you visited me. I was in prison and you came to me. And then the righteous will answer him. This is Jesus saying, Lord, when did we do these things? When did we see you hungry? When did we feed the hungry? When did we give the thirsty a drink? And Jesus says, when you did it to one of the least of these, you did it to me. In other words, your job is to go out and help those less privileged in society, bless them, change their lives. In other words, for eternal significance. And when you're doing it to them, it's as if you're doing it to me because they're my children
0: and
1: too.
0: And this,
1: they're
0: of course, is too. A brand new way of thinking. And that's what Christianity does. It changes the way in which a person thinks.
1: Because it's countercultural
0: because
1: to the natural human
0: heart. The natural human. Thank you so much for that, David. Well, my friends, it does look like our time is actually up for today. I'm really sorry about that. Thank you so much for joining us on Drive Time Big Q&A. Please join us tomorrow when Pastor Caden and Lindy Sperring are going to be asking, was Christianity antagonistic to education? Have you ever heard that before? Well, we're going to dig into that one tomorrow. Really look forward to your joining us again. But until then, please remember Christ said, I'm leaving you with a gift, peace of mind and heart. And the peace I give isn't like the peace that the world gives. So don't be troubled or afraid. May our God abundantly bless you.

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1: A big warm Faith FM welcome to you, listeners. I'm Phil Pennington, and in this episode of The Victorious Life, Pastor Doug Batchelor brings to us part two of the series Purpose of Worship. Pastor Doug focuses in here on music. What influences does music have on us physically and emotionally? I guess music can do many things to us. It brings back memories. It may be a trigger to emotions, which may be sadness or joy. Music is a powerful influence in our lives, and Pastor Doug takes us on a fascinating journey through this wonderful thing that we call music. So settle back, get comfortable, and enjoy this episode of The Victorious Life. I'm Phil Pennington, and you're on Faith FM, positively different.
2: Seventh-day Adventists are a unique people because in the very first word of the title of who we are, it denotes that we're a people that somehow seem to be focused on the fourth commandment. And if you think of charismatics, what do you think of?
3: Speaking in tongues.
2: It's sort of their pet doctrine. If you think of Baptists, well, it's in their name. You'll think of baptism by immersion, but or you might think of predestination, you know, Calvinism, once saved, always saved. And you can go through a litany of different churches, and they all sort of have their special doctrines, and people think Seventh-day Adventists. It kind of bothers me sometimes. People, you're an SDA, SDA. You guys believe in multiple wives and you don't take blood transfusions? Is that what it is? No, that's not us. That's LDS, not to be confused with LSD. And you got all these different, you know, church names. And when I first joined the Adventist church, I thought it was kind of unfortunate that the good names were all taken. I mean, you wish that we could just be the Church of Christ, you know. And technically, we are Witnesses for Jehovah. And we are Latter-day Saints. I mean, they all got great names. But God gave us the name Seventh-day Adventist, and that used to sort of irk me. I'm just telling you, when I first came into the church, I thought, couldn't we be Church of God? No, that's taken too. You know what? Because it's the truth. Seventh-day Adventist? And as time has gone by, I realized that that's a name to be proud of. Because think about this for a second. If you can picture this, maybe I'll draw on the board here and it'll help. I don't know if you can see this, but on planet Earth, there's a country that is called the Holy Land. What country is that?
4: Jerusalem.
2: I just got a big circle here, okay, in case you can't see it. And in the Holy Land, there's a place that's called the Holy Mount. What's that mountain called? So here you got
5: Sinai.
2: You got, the Holy Mount in Israel is called Mount Zion. Or Mount Moriah. And so on Mount Moriah, you got a building. What's it called? Holy Temple. Holy Land, Holy Mount, Holy Temple. In the Holy Temple, you got a place called the Holy Place. Right? In the Holy Place, you've got the Holy of Holies. Most Holy Place. In there, you've got the Holy Ark. In the Holy Ark, you've got the Holy Law. Trust me, it's there. Let me just do it this way and add one more circle. You can think that way if you're dyslexic. And in the Holy Law, you've got one commandment where the word holy appears. In the middle of the law, the longest commandment, the only commandment that begins with the word remember, and the only commandment that has the word holy. What commandment is that? It's a Sabbath. So when you say you are a Seventh-day Adventist, what you're telling people is you're saying, we are a people that believe in worshiping a holy God. The very fact that God is telling us to keep a day holy, can an unholy people keep a day holy? In order for us to really keep the day holy, we must first be holy. Isn't that right? How can you rest and keep the day holy the way God wants if you're wicked? Is that pleasing to Him? So to really keep the day holy, it already is holy, we then conform our lives with a holy day. So we become holy. So just even in the very name, Seventh-day Adventist, it embraces the essence of worship. by us believing in a holy day. In the book of Daniel, you've got a couple of stories. Turn with me to Daniel chapter 3. They talk about laws that were made that required the people to choose between obeying the law of God and the law of man. Daniel 3 verse 1, Nebuchadnezzar the king made an image of gold whose height was 60 cubits and its width was 6 cubits. And he set it up in the plain of Dura in the province of Babylon. I want to pause real quick. Dr. Leslie Harding told me something once that I thought was very valuable, that in the Hebrew mind, when they're giving the dimensions of something, if they give you the height and they give you the width, they don't give you the length, it would mean that the length and the width are the same. The depth and the width would be the same, rather. Meaning that if this was 60 cubits high and it was 6 cubits wide, if they did not give you another measurement, that means it would be 6 cubits deep. You notice, like the altar of incense, it was, 1.5 cubits high, 1 cubit by 1 cubit. And so that would mean that this image was 60 by 6 by 6. It stood up in the plain of Dura. Did that make sense, what I'm saying? This story here really ought to raise up images, ought to conjure up pictures for us of what happened or what will happen in the last days with another law to worship. And King Nebuchadnezzar sent word to gather together the princes and administrators, the governors and counselors, the treasurers and judges, the magistrates, and all the officials of the provinces to come to the dedication of the image which Nebuchadnezzar had set up. So the princes and administrators, the governors and counselors, the treasurers and the judges, all the leading officials in the kingdom, the magistrates and all the officials of the provinces gathered together for the dedication of the image that King Nebuchadnezzar had set up. And they stood before the image that Nebuchadnezzar had set up. Then a herald cried out, "To you it is commanded, O peoples and nations and languages." By the way, that sounds an awful lot like Revelation 13, where it says he compels all peoples, nations, languages to worship. "That at the time you hear the sound of the horn, the flute, the harp, the lyre, and psaltery, and the symphony with all kinds of music, you will fall down and worship the gold image that Nebuchadnezzar has set up. Worship this image that is 60 by 6 by 6. And whoever does not fall down and worship will be cast immediately into the midst of a fiery furnace." You're going to go through fiery trials. "So at that time, when all the people heard the sound of the horn, the flute, the harp, and the lyre, and symphony with all kinds of music, all the people, nations, and languages fell down, and they worshiped the golden image which Nebuchadnezzar had set up." Almost all of them. "Now there were, therefore, at that time, certain Chaldeans that came forward, and they accused the Jews. And they spoke, and they said to Nebuchadnezzar, 'O king, live forever. You, O king, have made a decree that everyone who hears the sound,'" and it goes through all the different instruments again, "'should fall down and worship the golden image. And whoever does not fall down and worship shall be cast in the midst of a burning fiery furnace. There are certain Jews.'" Now, when they say certain Jews, it doesn't mean all of them. It means some of them, which means the others had all compromised that might have been there that day. Remember when Daniel, Hananiah, Azariah, and Mishael were all taken into the Babylonian school there, it says they were some of the young men that were taken. They weren't the only ones. Nebuchadnezzar carried away just a whole entourage of the sons of the kings of Judah back to the palace. They were four that stood out. "There are certain Jews that you set over the affairs of the province of Babylon," Shadrach, Meshach, and Abednego, their Babylonian names. "These men, O king, have not paid due regard to you. They do not serve your gods or worship the golden image which you have set up." Now you can imagine that Nebuchadnezzar was a little bit disappointed because in Daniel chapter 2, he has this image of the kingdoms of the world and Babylon's a head of gold, but it's soon displaced by silver and all the other metals. And he says, if I can confound that prophecy, if the head of gold represented Babylon, what if I make an image like the one I saw in my dream, make it all gold? That will overturn the prophecy so that Babylon lasts forever. And somehow he had convinced himself this would work, and he was very excited about this. That is a big gold image. I think stands like 90 feet tall, based on the 18-inch cubit. Gold. I mean, just think about what the cost of that would be. And he had it on the plane where it could be seen for miles and probably had it veiled with some tapestry or fabric. And just as the sun was coming up in the morning, he had everybody gathered. They came for this early unveiling, a time to worship. And the sunbeams hit the tapestry, and the orchestra had practiced many times before, and the conductor gave them the signal, and the finest musicians in the civilized world were on the plane that day. A lot of talent was represented there. And they began to play, and they pulled the little ripcord string, and it released the tapestry, and it fell slowly to the ground because it was so tall. And unveiled this thing, and the sun comes up at the precise moment, and it's shimmering off this image in golden, iridescent hues, and all the people are just struck with awe, the whole occasion of just suddenly the planes becoming light with the sun, and this golden image, and the music playing, and the people shouting, and everybody just was overwhelmed with a sense and a desire to worship. And they all fall down, and Nebuchadnezzar's beaming. He's having this great inaugural of a new religion. Now, I want to pause. He was a smart administrator. You see, when you can't weld the people together, you conquer a bunch of nations like Nebuchadnezzar did, and they got different customs, and they speak different languages, and they're from different backgrounds, and they got different races, and you may not be able to join them together politically. You might even struggle to join them together economically through a common currency. But one way that seems to always work to join people together is common religion. You know what makes this war that we're going on in the Middle East with Iraq and Afghanistan so troublesome, and even in Israel and Palestine, is because we're really not dealing with political issues. It's a deep-seated, long-lasting problem because they're religious issues. Nebuchadnezzar knew if we can establish common religion, I can weld this kingdom together so it will never come apart. Why do you think the Caesars said we're gods? They knew they weren't gods. They put on their smelly socks one at a time, just like everybody else. I mean, a man has to really be on a trip to think that he's a god. And but they knew that it would weld the people together. And that's what's going to happen in the last days. Satan is going to try to weld the nations together through common worship. You know, that's something that's happening now. Even though there's differences between charismatics, Catholics, and Protestants, they're beginning to find more and more common ground through common worship styles. They're all, many of them, singing the same songs right now. Same kind of music, even if the words might be a little different. Trying to weld them all together. There's a great power in music. And three young men that were on the planes that day, you just really need to admire their courage. Because they could have said, when everybody bowed down, look, we don't want to get killed. Nebuchadnezzar's having a party. And it's just not very polite to be a party pooper. And, you know, he's gone to a lot of trouble, and he's gone to a lot of expense to bring all these people together to inaugurate to his idol. And we may not worship his idol, but we ought to have the decency and the courtesy to at least check our sandals. When the music plays, let's just all adjust our sandals. And so let's get down so we don't make a spectacle out of ourselves. And just, you know, then it'll be over with. But they would not even look like they were compromising. Now, you know, sometimes I visit churches on Sunday. And that's one thing now. And it's okay to tie your sandals, but don't do it when everyone else is bowing to an image right in front of you. Because then you'll look like you're endorsing it. Someday there's going to be Sunday law. I won't be visiting church then. You know, I go sometime to see these different people at their churches and try and steal sheep or whatever I can do. I admit. Do you know that that's a special mission that we have as Seventh-day Adventists? Oh, well, think about this. Who is the first audience that Seventh-day Adventists should try to reach? He said, go not in the way of the Gentiles, go rather to the lost sheep of the house of Israel. So for Seventh-day Adventists, who is the first and most fertile field for us to work among? Are they the pagans and the Buddhists and the Muslims, or are we to be working among Christians who haven't got the three angels' message yet? They already know about Jesus, they believe in the Bible, but they're mixed up on, they're still in the darkness of the Catholic influence. And we need to take the truth to them. This was the attitude of Joseph Bates and James White and Ellen White. They went to the other churches and they said, hey, Babylon's fallen, come out of her. And so we're apologetic these days. We say, well, as long as they have Jesus, let's just leave them alone. We'll go and we'll find the unsaved. Well, a lot of the unsaved are in these churches. And some of them may know the Lord, but they don't know the truth. And we've got this attitude like, well, as long as they know the Lord, why do we want to create problems for them by telling them the Sabbath truth? Is the Sabbath a problem? Is it a burden or is it a blessing? And these people, you know, dear people, their concept of God is distorted. They think God is a sadist who's going to torment people for eternal ages. Don't be reluctant about going into these churches and sharing the truth with them. The Seventh-day Adventist Church was born out of people from Sunday churches who discovered the Bible truth again. And so, yeah, you'll be accused of being a sheep stealer. They'll use all kinds of words to intimidate you for doing that. I remember one time, I was doing an evangelistic meeting in a small town, and a number of people were coming from the other area churches, which typically happens because, you know, you put out these handbills and it says, we're going to be talking about the beast and the mark of the beast and all these prophecies. And of course, Christians want to understand these things. So all these Christians came from other churches in the community. And about halfway through the series, a bunch of pastors finally realized what was going on, that their members were coming and they're coming back and asking their pastors all these questions the pastors can't answer. The pastors get upset and they come to me. And I remember one pastor, he said, Pastor Batchelor, he said, you know, I really don't appreciate that you're stealing my sheep. And I said, Pastor Boylan, I said, they're not my sheep and they're not your sheep. And the sheep go where the grass is. And he said, so, what would you think about it if I start studying the Bible with some of your members? I said, help yourself. And this is the truth. He got a hold of one of our new members, still in the church today. I baptized her 20-something years ago, Char Lucasen. And he started studying with her, trying to get her to join the Presbyterian Church. And I ran into him at the post office, and I said, so, Pastor, I said, how's it going? Your studies with Char. And he said, I'm not getting anywhere. She knows her Bible too well. He really said that. And I was shocked. So, you know, we do have a message to take to these people. Am I telling the truth?
5: Yeah,
2: you know, but our thinking, haven't you heard this stuff about, let's just go to the unsaved. Let's not bother these people. They're in Christian churches, and let's just go. We got a message to Babylon. And so when we're intimidated, even by some in our own churches, to be scared about going and giving the message to Babylon, which is fallen Christendom, it's confused Christendom. God has given us the truth. We've got to take it to them. Help clear up the confusion. Where was I? Back on the plain of Dura. So, the music plays. You notice what a prominent role the music has before the people bow down. Notice what a prominent role, and Nebuchadnezzar, very smart, he says that the music will be synonymous with inspiring the people to false worship. And of course, there's a lot of visual grandeur. There's the important people there, just the whole assembly, the whole spirit, the essence, the atmosphere of this whole gathering has the who's who of the kingdom. And how dare you have the audacity to stand up when the king has said, bow down, and everybody around you is feeling that power and authority that you've got to do what the king says. It takes uncommon courage to stand up during a time like that. My father, a few years before he died, I think it was in 2000 actually, he made a donation to the Catholic Church because the Pope was planning this jubilee where he was going to fly around the world and visit a bunch of his parishioners in different countries. So my father gave, I think, $2 million, or he donated $2 million worth of chartered jets to the Pope. And in exchange, he got to visit the Pope. And I remember my dad saying that when he went and saw the Pope, and here he is in the Vatican, and he's got the, you know, there's the people singing in the background, and all this glory and glitz and the beauty of it. And he's led up this line and all the regal situation, and the Pope is there. And my father was the most independent, outspoken, stubborn person in the world. And when he got to the Pope, he says, I was so overcome with the man and the power of the man. He said, I kissed his hand. I couldn't believe it. I was so disappointed. But, you know, that happens to people. They just get so caught up in it that it's so easy to just do what everyone else does.
1: 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So here's a song by the Shotgun Rubies titled I Am Resolved. I'm Phil Pennington, and you're on Faith FM.

Some of you heard a couple of years ago, it was a big disappointment. I was interviewed by National Geographic. They were doing a series on the prophecies, Revelation. They wanted to know about the beast and the mark of the beast. And they had run into our stuff on the internet. So they came and they spent 3 days interviewing me. Two at Sacramento. Then they flew me to Palm Springs, flew me in a helicopter from Palm Springs up to my cave and interviewed me there, which was great for me. I got a free trip up to the cave. And they wanted to do human interest. I mean, they took hours and hours of footage and thousands of dollars. Then they flew to the Vatican and they interviewed their chief theologian there. Oh, I think it's like Cardinal Gibbons was his name. Not Gibbons. Well, I can't remember his name right now. And they're in the Vatican, and the producer was Jewish. And he had heard what we said about the Catholic Church and others being the beast. And here he is in the Vatican, and they've got Italian cameramen that are operating the cameras. And the guy's the name is Robert Hepburn. He works for National Geographic. He's Jewish, and he just wanted to know the truth. And he had interviewed a bunch of charismatics, and he told me, he said, you know, Doug, what you're saying makes more sense than anything I've heard from a lot of these other churches. He said, it's logical. So he is in the Vatican, and he asks this cardinal, who's like number three to the Pope, says, why do so many Protestants believe that the Pope is the beast and the Antichrist? And he said, he can even hear the Swiss guard around him gulp and gasp. He said, the cameraman looked away. He said, I thought they were going to kill me. And he said, the cardinal's face just blanched and then it turned red. And he said, you know, they couldn't believe I would have the audacity to ask that question in the Vatican. And I thought, bless his heart, this guy had courage. He said, he's just, you know, I want to know what the truth is. So there are still some Jews out there that stand up. And I don't think they even answered his question, but you know what's interesting? He did hours and hours of interview there in the Vatican. When the tape finally came out, they showed us, they told us, they said, you know, you've got about 5 minutes of footage in it, and we're doing, you know, they were going to open the program with me actually climbing up, and they were going to use it as a lead-in. Someone real high up in National Geographic saw the tape. They got a call. We're piecing things together, but I've asked several questions. They got a call, and they were told to edit out all of the material from the cardinal and all of my material, except for, some of you saw it, 30 seconds. And it was just very interesting to me, but they got intimidated by the power of it. And there's going to be a lot of that in the last days. Question is, are you going to buckle? Now, I got away from my subject about music. So, music is very important for us because it is a form of prayer. Let me say real quick, something has radically changed that we need to be aware of. Up until Thomas Edison, if you wanted to hear music, you either needed to know how to sing or whistle or play music. You had to make your own music, or you needed to know somebody who knew how to make their own music. And people would go down to the porch of the country store, or they'd get together once a week on someone's front porch, and the folks who could either play a banjo or had a fiddle or something like that, they would make their own music. And you know, once every few days, people would get together, or maybe even in family worship, once briefly a day, they'd make music. But with Thomas Edison, learning how to record and reproduce music so you could listen to it whenever you want, wherever you are. And of course, that primitive technology has become very sophisticated now. So a person can actually gorge on music all day long, right or wrong kind of music. This is the first time in the 6,000 years of man's history that we've had that ability. And music used to be sort of reserved for a time where people would get together culturally and they'd you know, just rejoice in folk music. Not all music has to be music about singing Bible verses. I believe that there's support in the Bible that you can write a love song. That doesn't mean a love song does not need to be a sensual or sexually suggestive song. That's the difference between some of the love songs today. They're very provocative. I'm not talking about that. I'm talking about, and I could probably pull up a few, but I'm not going to.
songs that just really talk about the beauty of love or even romantic love, or you could write a song about nature. I mean, there's all kinds of music that is good music, that's innocent, that's harmless music. But there are principles of music that we need to understand, because music affects us physically. It affects us emotionally. Music can elevate you. It can wake you up. It can put you to sleep. And I think Danny was asking me a question earlier. A lot of people say, well, we worship God with one kind of music in some countries, and they worship God with a different kind of music in other countries. And their music is right for them, and our music is right for us. And it doesn't matter whatever country you're from. Well, there's some truth to that. It is true that there are some cultural differences in music, in maybe the instruments, in some of the way that they structure the music. But there are principles about appropriate worship music and inappropriate worship music that go across the board around the world that do not change. And so you cannot say biblically, well, music will not affect you this way once you go to this country. The physiological things that music does, sexually suggestive music is sexually suggestive music in every country I've been to. A lullaby. You know, if you're going to sing your baby to sleep, it doesn't matter if you're in Africa or in Scandinavia. You do not sing 76 trombones. And that might be a nice march song. And that's another thing. There's march music. Any of you remember the days when Adventists would get together Saturday night and do a march? Anyone remember that? I see a couple of hands. I know. We see where fewer and fewer hands go up when I ask those questions. I'm getting really old. I thought that was the strangest thing in the world when I joined the Adventist church, and there in this little town, they said, we're going to get into a march. I said, where are you going? He says, well, we just march around. So you just march around? So you're going to shout and bring down the gymnasium? Or what do you, I don't understand. He says, yeah, we get together. And I thought, this is the most hilarious thing I'd ever heard of. So I went to watch these Adventists march. And they went to the gym, and they started, someone was playing this piano, and it was like this Sousa music, and they're all marching. And then there was one guy who was sort of the march master, and he would tell everybody, all right, boom, boom, boom. Then he'd give some orders, and they'd start crossing paths like this, and they'd go back and forth. It was like an Adventist square dance, I guess. I'd never seen anything like it before. None of you remember that. And this is in the church when it was really conservative. So they understood that, you know, there's music. Some of the songs that you read in the Bible, like if you go to Psalms 150 and it talks about praising the Lord with all these instruments and drums and tambourines, it says praise Him in His sanctuary. Some people have said, see, Doug, there's nothing wrong with praising the Lord with the drums in the sanctuary. Wrong. They misunderstand that psalm. That psalm is a battle psalm. It's a victory psalm. It's talking about when they are coming back from victory in battle, we will praise the Lord who is in His sanctuary. They were not singing those songs in the sanctuary. And people have abused that psalm and others like it. You notice that, and is there anything wrong with the tambourine? It depends on how you use it and what the context is. When you cross the Red Sea and your enemy is all swallowed up behind you, then it makes sense for Miriam to pull out her tambourine and to lead the women. You notice that the women are dancing with the women. It's not sexually suggestive dances. And they are rejoicing, and they're singing a song of victory. When David came back from battle, and he was victor, you remember, that's what made Saul so angry. The women came out, and they sang their praises. Saul has killed his thousands and their tambourines, and David his 10,000s. And Saul got mad because David got credit for more than he did. Tambourines, the women. When Jephthah came back from battle, his daughter came out to sing a song of victory. And so this was just the custom back then. They were just songs of praise to God for giving victory to His soldiers. And it was a different kind of music than they would sing in the sanctuary. The Lord is in His holy temple. Let all the earth keep silent. Now there are anthems, there's all kinds of music. And I should just also explain, I know something about music in that I grew up with a mother who's a songwriter surrounded by just incredibly talented musicians. But what I know about music, I've absorbed vicariously. I can play about 4 or 5 instruments by ear, but it always hurts my ear at the end of the day to do that. No. But I cannot read a note of music myself. So I'm not an expert on music. I don't pretend to be. And there's other people here that are much more qualified to talk about this than I am. But I'm just giving you layman's terms that you can understand.
So, you know, there are different kinds of songs, and across the board, the principles apply. Victory music around the world is going to be similar. Lullabies around the world are going to be similar. They're going to be soft. They're going to be gentle. They're going to have that a different kind of rhythm. March music, it applies to the extremities of the body for like marching. The sexually suggestive music doesn't make you want to move your arms and legs. It makes you want to move your torso. You know what I'm saying? That's as far as that's going to go, and it's only because there are no cameras rolling right now. But do you see what I'm saying? There's a big difference in the music, in the rhythms, in the beat. And I've been around the world. I've been in India and Russia and Africa and China and all of the world. I've heard all kinds of music, and I find that you can find all kinds of music, right and wrong, in their cultures. They understand the principles. And so the idea that you just, you know, you wave the culture flag and all of a sudden anything goes. No. The principles apply everywhere. And then we've got this other new dynamic that happens in the church. You remember when Elijah was on Mount Carmel and talking about worship? This is a great story to help illustrate that. He builds an altar. The people of Baal, prophets of Baal, built an altar. Both build altars. Same kind of altars. Well, maybe there's a difference. Elijah is probably built from uncut stone. Both have same oxen on their altars. Both have the same wood on their altars. But there's a big difference in the way that they worship. What do the prophets of Baal do?

I lived on the streets because the Christians would offer you a free meal if you went to their worship service. So I'd go to their worship service and they'd feed me at the missions, you know, on the street. And the Hare Krishnas had a mission in Santa Monica. And so they said, we'll give you a free meal if you come to our service. And so I said, yeah, sounds good. So I went with a friend to their service, and their service was composed of, they had a band, they had drums and a bass guitar, and the worship leaders were up on the platform. And they were playing their bass, and they were hitting their drums, and they're going, Hare Krishna, Hare Krishna, Krishna Krishna, Hare Hare, Hare Rama, Hare Rama, Rama Rama, Hare Hare. And they started slow, and then it started getting a little faster, and then pretty soon they were all jumping up and down, and it went on for an hour and a half. And I was with a friend named Jay Samuels from Brooklyn. We were living on the streets. And I said, look, Jason, man, I can't do this. It's driving me crazy. I said, they're just hypnotizing everybody in here. I said, I'm going to the bathroom. So I slipped out and I went to the bathroom. I just waited and waited for it to stop. And I came back in and Jay was starting to get into it. And all that jumping up and down, I never forgot what they said because an hour and a half, it just burns it into your memory banks. Someday I'm going to lose my mind and you're going to come visit me and you're going to hear me going, Hare Krishna, Hare Krishna. You're the only thing I can still remember. Because it's like self-hypnosis is what it is. But the music, and I used to see, I don't want to be critical, but just let's be honest with each other. The Hare Krishnas are wearing these, you know, these saffron robes and they shave their heads all except a little ponytail right back here. And they were going out in the airports. I thought, what in the world? And they give all their earthly wealth to the gurus and the leaders. And I'm thinking, what in the world would make them do that? I thought, they're hypnotized. And I started seeing that in church when it came. It's the same thing. And so all day long, they're going, oh, Baal, hear us, oh, Baal, hear us. And when that didn't work, they worked themselves up into a frenzy that got so rambunctious, they pulled out knives and began to engage in body piercing, which happens in churches too, until the blood gushed out. And that's the epitome of rank pagan worship. And then you stack that up side by side, but what Elijah did, and you know, Elijah said, well, maybe he doesn't hear you. Maybe you should call louder. You know, I've often thought it amazed me that Jesus held crowds spellbound for hours. It says he sat down and taught the people. Jesus did not yell and scream and throw the scrolls around and put on a show and do back handsprings and the things that people do to get attention. And especially, boy, it's tough for pastors to hold a crowd today because you folks, your minds are all so fevered from watching TV most of the time that ministers feel like we got to compete with that just to keep you to come into church. Amen? But Jesus didn't have to do that. What he said was so profound and relevant and powerful and spirit-filled, he could just speak it. And it got people's attention. It's like this old Indian chief on the reservation that went to hear one of these charismatic preachers. And I've seen this before. For an hour and a half, the preacher walked up and down on the platform and he yelled and he screamed and he stomped his Bible and he tossed his Bible and he slammed his Bible and he never read out of his Bible. And someone asked the chief, he said, what do you think of the service? He said, loud thunder, big wind, no rain. And that's the way it is with a lot of these services. It's just a lot of noise. And we want that to be a substitute for just the power of God's word. I think if there is no music at all at a service, and you've got a potent Bible study, that's better than having 50 minutes of singing the same thing over and over again and having no message. The music is there to enhance the word. And music is really a form of prayer. You look at the Psalms, you got 150 Psalms. What are they? They're prayers. It's worshiping God through these prayers. And there was substance to them. You look at some of the Psalms. Look at Psalm 119. Can you imagine memorizing the words to that? But that whole Psalm is about the Word of God and the power and the holiness of the Word of God, the dependability of the Word of God, the law of God. And they did memorize it. And there was music to it. But today, and the music may have been

0: That song by Marla King was called Home Here. So let's get right back to this episode of The Victorious Life. I'm Phil Pennington, and you're on Faith FM.
1: But today what we have is, I like to call them 7-Eleven songs. And you've heard about that before? Yeah, it's where you sing the same seven words 11 times. And sometimes they're called praise songs. Now, don't misunderstand. There are some praise songs. I like them. I usually discount them, and I don't sing 11 times. And they're beautiful, and they're good. But all right, let me illustrate. How many of you have sometimes stopped at a 7-Eleven for something to eat? Come on! How many of you never raise your hand for any question? Yeah, there's nothing wrong with it. I do. Sure. It's called a convenience store. How many of you buy your groceries every week at 7-Eleven? Do you usually get a real nutritious meal for your family at 7-Eleven? It's usually something you pop in a microwave, and it's real expensive, and it's salty and greasy, and that's not where you... I mean, but you know, there's a time when you stop it. I'm glad they're there. Well, that's how praise songs are. But real hymns are supposed to have some nutritional value to them. And what's happening now is the average church is doing their grocery shopping at 7-Eleven. You read through the hymnal and the theology. Matter of fact, I've read some hymns before where I stopped while we're singing in our church and I said, I'm not going to sing this one. I said, let's read it. And I'll just read the words. And you know what? There's a sermon in the verses. Those hymn writers back then, boy, I'll tell you, they had some powerful theology in their songs. And now we got these just, they're like love songs, and we just swap out the name of their favorite boyfriend for Jesus. And it's like, yo, Jesus, I love you. You make my heart swoon. And, you know, and they're just so, it seems so frothy and syrupy and irrelevant. And ask me how I feel about this. You know, and you're talking to somebody who came out of the world. I mean, I knew what the music was, and I was just totally in the world's music. But when I became a Christian, and I remember first time I went to a Seventh-day Adventist church, having come from the world and having come from charismatic churches, and I went to this little church up in the hills that will remain nameless right now to protect the innocent. And it was, when I came in, it was like a sea of gray hair or bald. And just a lot of old people. There was almost no young people in the church. And matter of fact, one of the first church members from that church died last week, 111 years old. She was like the 11th oldest person in North America. I used to be her pastor. And I came in that church, all these old folks, and they'd sing these songs. And not the ones who were on key had these raspy voices. And then some of them were just not on key. And some of them weren't even close to the right key. And I can't always sing on key, but I got a good ear. I can hear, I can tune a guitar. I can hear when something's out of key. That's what drives me crazy, is that when I sing, I can tell when I'm off key and I can't do anything about it. So, any of you know what I'm talking about? You know, I got a good ear, but my vocal cords, I can't control it. Except when I'm in a shower, but I can't prove that unless I invite you all to come in. I can sing in the shower. So I'm in this church and they're singing songs, and honest to goodness, I'd look in the bulletin when it came time for the opening or closing hymn, and I'd find out what the hymn was, and I'd flip through the hymnal. If it had more than three verses, I'd go to the bathroom. Because it bothered me so much. I thought, oh man, they sing these songs and they're like funeral dirges. It just, and they'd sing a song that was like marching to Zion. And they'd sing, we're marching to, like, oh man, we're never going to get there at this speed. So, you know what I mean? And they're trying to keep, the piano player just is fighting to find the notes, and she's going slow. And so the song leader is, you know, and have you even been to that church before? You know what I'm talking about. And it's plain old painful. And there was a real turning point one day. I went to church and they were singing this song, I Will Sing of Jesus' Love. And for whatever reason, and maybe it was only three verses, and I said, I'll stay. I'll endure to the end. And so they started singing. And for the first time, I decided I'm going to think about what the words are saying instead of just finding out if the music's going to move me. You know, instead of worshiping God, we're wanting to know, is the music going to move me? What's in it for me? And so many of these charismatic services are, it's like, what did you get out of it? And what did it do for you? And instead of it being worshiping God, we got the compass needle swung around. It's all about, what am I going to get out of it? Let's send out a survey through our community and find out what people want. And we will modify our church service to give them what they want. Let's market it so we can be a seeker-friendly church. And this whole idea of saying, what does God want? What is the truth? Let's do what God wants. If nobody comes, that's God's problem. Because we're going to worship Him the way He tells us to worship Him. But instead, we're doing what the church did during the Dark Ages when they said, you know, we'll get more pagans in the church if we just make a few compromises. Did the church grow? You bet it did. All of a sudden, everybody was part of the church. But what happened to the truth? The church grew through compromise at the expense of genuine worship and truth. Could that happen to us again? Oh, there's a lot of trends, a lot of books going out there about what you can do to survey your community and find out what they want. So I decided I'm going to stay in church and I'm going to sing this song. I will sing of Jesus' love, sing of Him who first loved me, for He left the realms above and died on Calvary. And I started thinking about that, and all of a sudden I got choked up. And I found out there I was. I don't cry. Not very often. And I started crying. I thought, man, Doug, you're so self-centered. You've been thinking about just, you know, how the music moves you and how good it sounds. And you're not looking at the words. And all of a sudden, I realized that the music is there really to bring the attention to the message. You've got 150 psalms in the Bible. Does anyone here know a single melody that went with any of those psalms? We don't know what David played. We know there's a difference in music, because when Saul would get all worked up with his demons, David would play and it would drive away the evil spirits. So music can have a very uplifting, it can be very healing, the right kind of music. Remember that story in the Bible? But the wrong music has the opposite effect. Does it stand to reason to you that if David could play a spirit-filled melody that would refresh the spirit of Saul and drive away the evil spirits that were tormenting him, can there also be music that will invite evil spirits and drive the angels away? And yet I run into people within the church, they say music's neutral, it doesn't matter. Just it's your culture, it's your attitude, depends on how you've grown up, and everyone's got different tastes. Yeah, it does matter. There's music in heaven, and they've got the right kind of music, and there's music in hell, too. And I think sometimes we're getting mixed up, which is which.

0: Nice song there by Liberty Quartet, titled Peace Like a River. And that brings us to the end of this episode of The Victorious Life. 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
9: Welcome back to 10 Minute Marriage Tips to Keep You Hitched. And here with the love guru, Phil Yates.
10: Oh, mate.
9: Who's been married for many multiples of times longer than I have. So I thought I'd get Phil here to give me some marriage tips. And today we have a free offer for you at the end of the show. Just 9 minutes and 30 seconds away.
10: Yep.
9: Today's topic is forgiveness. Let's hear it.
10: Yeah, forgiveness. Look, there's one line with forgiveness that... Look, I see to be true. I've dealt with a fair bit of forgiveness in my life and had to forgive a lot of people in my history. Mm. And what I've noticed, and yeah, everything that I say, everything's, my opinion and how I've experienced it. And you take with what you want. Hopefully you get some good stuff from it. But this is the thing. You'll notice what you have not forgiven in your partner. If you haven't forgiven your past or people in your past or things in your past, you'll start to notice that in your partner because it will be magnified. If they do something or say something or raise their voice or whatever it may be, you'll times that by 20 because it will be the thing that you saw in the person that hurt you.
9: Mm-hmm. The person. So when I was younger, there wasn't enough orange juice to go around. We're limited to one glass in the morning.
10: Yeah.
9: And it was a big issue whose glass was fuller of orange juice. And then my wife just so happens to like the juice.
10: Yep.
9: And that hurts me a bit. Is this a good example of this situation? Or at least a lighthearted version of it?
10: Yeah, it could be.
9: It could be. Okay.
10: So there's some forgiveness that you need to.
9: I need to forgive the orange juice thief.
10: I've got stories about orange juice, but I won't tell them.
9: Okay.
10: But it's all the way people talk to you, the way people have hurt you in the past, if that's not forgiven, the hardest verse that I've had to deal with in my life comes from Matthew 6:14-15. Let me read it to you. If you forgive their trespasses, the Heavenly Father will forgive you. But if you do not forgive others their trespasses, neither will the Father forgive your trespasses. The hardest verse I've ever experienced in my life. Why? Because what this verse is saying is, if I don't forgive the person that has hurt me, you know, that's not my fault. You know, I was a child and I need to forgive the person that actually whatever, you know, did things to me or affected my life in a negative way. Now I have to forgive them when it was their responsibility to do the right thing. What it does is release me from it. Forgiveness is a powerful thing because we're all sinners. We're all sinners saved by grace. And we all need to go through that point. And you remember your conversion, your conversion experience with God. You'll see that you came face to face with Jesus and you understood that you're sinful. I think it's Herb Larson does a really good illustration about how he's in a big shed, and in that shed there's a vanity mirror on the other side of the shed. And he walks closer, and as he walking closer to this vanity mirror, he's looking good. He's looking good in this mirror. You know, the vanity mirror with the lights around the outside of a mirror. And he's walking closer and closer. It's not until he goes right up to this vanity mirror that he understands or sees the imperfections in his face and imperfections in his life. That's how it is with Christ. So as the closer we walk to Christ, the worse we're looking. And the worse we notice, or the more we notice the bad things in our lives. We're face to face with Jesus at our conversion. We go, yeah, I'm not up to scratch. I've got a lot of things in my life I need to be, correct, and I need to ask for forgiveness for, in order to be more like your character. And that's sanctification, right? We want to become more like the character of Christ. So he takes us through that. But also in that process, we need to forgive others. Or what God's saying in this verse is he won't forgive us of our transgressions. That's major. That is just hard to deal with, because is it really our responsibility to forgive others when they hurt us?
9: Well, I guess if we don't, we're the ones carrying the pain, not them.
10: They're not carrying the pain. They've moved on.
9: Most likely.
10: So how do you do this? Well, there's different things that have been suggested to me. One thing that will work for me is I had an empty chair in front of me, and I talked to the empty chair in front of me like it was the person that affected me, like the person I needed to forgive. And I said, you hurt me by this, this, and this, and this is what you did. And you did all these things to me, and I want you to know that I forgive you. I forgive you for everything that you've done. And I want to move on from this. And it can be partly prayer. It can be, God, help me to move on from this. Help me to forgive. And whether it's sending a text, whether it's calling the person, whatever it may be, you deal with it how you want, how you feel convicted to deal with it. But forgiving people in the past is so important, because you'll see that in your partner. That will start to rear its ugly head. And it might still be sensitive in your partner. You might still see it, but you'll know then where it's coming from. And you'll know that, hang on, in my past, this has made me extremely sensitive to this issue. It might be the raising of a voice. It might be calling of names, which you should never do in a marriage, but you know, that happens, and it might be whatever it may be. What in my marriage, I've noticed that what I haven't forgiven, I notice in my partner.
9: This reminds me of the quote that I often remember in a situation where I see something bad going down.
10: Yep.
9: Hurting people hurt people.
10: Yep.
9: Very simple. I'm sure you've heard it before.
10: Very true.
9: This comes up here. If you're still hurting, if you still haven't been able to forgive a trespass against you, that's going to make you more likely to react and to hurt somebody else.
10: Really good.
9: Which is a reflection of the hurt that's still in you.
10: Yep. Kyle, you should be the, you are the
9: I should
10: guru.
9: Give you tips.
10: Yeah. That's brilliant. No. Hurting people hurt people. Great. So let's all forgive. Let's go through this process of forgiving.
9: Hmm.
10: And this is, we're talking about first three episodes. We're talking about kind of pre-marriage. We're talking about what we need to do before we're married. This is brilliant. And if we're doing it, if we're involved with a marriage, we're 10 years in, 20 years in, whatever it may be, it's never going to be lost, you going through this process.
9: Never too late to start.
10: That's right. Never too late to start forgiving.
9: When did you start forgiving?
10: Yeah.
9: Phil, before marriage or after marriage?
10: We were married.
9: You were married when you had to go through that.
10: Yeah. Oh, a lot of forgiveness happened before marriage, but it's a constant process.
9: Constant process. Mm. Awesome. Thank you for the tip. This actually reminds me of the resource by Dick Tibbetts called Forgive to Live.
10: Okay.
9: Which might actually be a more appropriate giveaway for this episode. Okay. And the other one that we had planned for you. So, Forgive to Live, How Forgiveness Can Save Your Life. Every one of us has a grievance, story, a hurtful event perpetuated by someone who mattered in our lives. And for most of us, that hurt simply will not go away. If that is you, this is the book for you. And
10: Forgive to Live. And the code word, let's keep the code word love.
9: No, let's make it forgive.
10: Okay, let's do it forgive.
9: We use that other offer still. But forgive will be the code word for this one. Okay. F-O-R-G-I-V-E. Very easy to spell, unlike forgiveness, which was otherwise suggested. We've gone with forgive. So text that word to 0482-082876, and we will get out to you a book called Forgive to Live, How Forgiveness Can Save Your Life. Such an important step in any marriage is to learn how to forgive. Any summaries?
10: No, great. Yeah, look, I love what you said, mate. Hurting people hurt people. And you know what? Forgiveness is so important that we go through that process, not just for marriage, but for your life. A lot more joy, a lot more peace will come into it.
9: So this is 10-Minute Marriage Tips, tips to keep you hitched.
10: Mm.
9: And we're going through about 10 episodes of this, and they'll be on YouTube and on the radio. So you can find us at Faith FM Australia if you want to watch back anything that you've seen or you want to share these tips with a friend. Thank you for your time. 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
13: Faithful Women of the Bible. Hello, friends. Today, I want to tell you about a woman of faith and action. Jesus called this woman daughter, which suggests she was a young Jewish woman. She is anonymous in the biblical narrative, but I would like to give her the dignity of a name. Let's call her Rachel, because like her Old Testament namesake, she was probably once beautiful. Imagine one Friday afternoon, young Rachel, energetic and vibrant, running inside and embracing her mother, saying, I can't wait to go to the synagogue tomorrow. I just love to worship God with all the other believers. As Rachel grew into adolescence and her time of puberty came, her attendance at the synagogue was curtailed a little. One of the laws given to the Jewish people by Moses in Leviticus chapter 15 stipulates that when a woman has her regular flow of blood, the impurity of her monthly period will last 7 days, and anyone who touches her will be unclean till evening. Anything she lies on during her period will be unclean, and anything she sits on will be unclean. Over time, her bleeding increased until it became a constant flow. Any hopes of marriage and motherhood were dashed by her ceremonial uncleanness. We don't know the cause of her bleeding. Maybe it was a hormonal imbalance, a cancer, some polyps, or even endometriosis. As we know, these conditions can be very painful, leading to anemia and fatigue. As bad as the physical pain and social isolation were, her greatest sorrow came from the fact that she was barred from the temple. No longer could she join with other worshippers and lift her praise to God, nor bring sacrifices to atone for her sin. She couldn't even sit on the bench at the entry to the temple. Scripture tells us that Rachel visited many doctors in an attempt to find a cure. Imagine the horrendous treatments that she might have had to endure in that era. These treatments only made her condition worse and used all her money. When Rachel heard stories about how Jesus had healed many people, she thought, "I believe that Jesus could heal me from my constant bleeding." Unclean, suffering, weak, exhausted, penniless, lonely, shunned, barred from the temple, but full of faith and determination, Rachel made the desperate and passionate decision to reach out and touch Jesus herself. Jesus had been ministering to the crowds on the western side of the Sea of Galilee. Luke records in chapter 6, "Everyone tried to touch him, because healing power went out from him, and he healed everyone." In her weakness and suffering, Rachel came to the seaside. Hoping to get close to Jesus, she tried to press through the crowd, but it was too dense. After this, Levi Matthew invited Jesus to a feast with his tax-collecting friends at his house. So this time, hoping to find an opportunity to touch Jesus, Rachel followed them to Matthew's house. But again, she was unable to break through the crowd. While there, Jairus, a ruler of the synagogue, came, begging Jesus to come to his house and heal his sick daughter. Jesus set out at once. With an unquenchable sense of urgency, Rachel again tried to follow Jesus, but the crowd was pressing around him, blocking her way. She was beginning to despair. Suddenly, Jesus turned in her direction, and he began to move through the multitude. Even more desperately, she pressed through the crowd, believing that if she could just touch him, she would be made well. This time, she was actually able to get within arm's reach of Jesus. As he was passing by, she lifted her wasted hand and brushed it across the hem of his garment. In that one touch was concentrated the faith of her life, and instantly her pain and feebleness gave place to the vigor of perfect health. How thankful she was. After years of hiding away, her natural reaction was to slip away unnoticed, but Jesus had other ideas. He stopped, looked around, and spoke decisively. "Who touched me?" The disciples thought that this was a foolish question, as people were pushing and shoving all around him. Jesus spoke again. "Somebody deliberately touched me, for I felt healing power go out from me." Jesus looked around to find who it was. With nowhere to hide, Rachel, trembling, with head bowed, cast herself down at his feet. She told her whole story of her 12 years of illness, her search for a cure, her pain, her isolation and suffering. Jesus already knew who had touched him, but he wanted to speak words of comfort that would be a blessing to her and to his disciples until the close of time. Kindly he said, "Daughter, be encouraged. Your faith has made you well. Go in peace. Your suffering is over." You know, friends, we are all unclean, spiritually unclean. But Jesus promises to cleanse us from sin. We must reach out to him, believing that he does have the power to forgive. And he will make us clean. Dear God, please help us to believe that you will do what you have said. Our faith is often weak, Lord, but help us to reach out and connect with your power. You are the answer to all of our problems. Please help us to believe in you and to act on our belief. Amen.

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2: 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Isn't that amazing? 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
1: 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Each weekday on Tassie Encounters, you can hear what the Bible says about past, current and future events. You can learn how to study the Bible more effectively. You can get to know who God is, why we're here, and where we're going. And you can experience personal encounters with Jesus. I'm your host, Jason Cook, and David Leo joined us in the studio. Welcome, David.
2: Thank you, Jason.
1: It's good to have you here, and you'll be here for today and the next 3 days.
2: Yeah, good to be here.
1: It's been a few weeks since I've had you in the studio, but it's good to have you back. You've been...
2: It doesn't feel that way, but
1: yeah, it does for me.
2: Yeah, there's been a lot under the bridge. Yeah, there's been a lot happening. Yes.
1: Yeah. Thank you for coming in. And this week we're going to be looking at some interesting topics or interesting content.
2: Yep.
1: Where we're going to get into a little bit of, I guess, historical theology. Is that what you'd call it?
2: Yeah, even flirts with the ideas of philosophy, but we don't want to get, we'll get to how that's so important in understanding God and the Bible.
1: So we're looking at law, or grace, freedom, law, and God's character.
2: Yep.
1: And how that all fits with how we understand God and how we understand salvation and other things.
2: So, that's right.
1: It's good to have you here and good to have you come and use your advanced theological training to help us understand some of this stuff. So,
2: yeah, well, this is a big deal. Oh, sorry, can I launch into it?
1: Yeah, go for it.
2: Okay. So I mentioned earlier it's a big topic because somewhere along the lines, I reckon around 7 or 8 years old, you start understanding the concept of time and people and how things have to be planned and whatnot. And eventually you start asking the question, the big questions, when you get to your early teens, who am I? Mm. Why am I the way I am? And where do I come from? And where am I going? You know, like what's happening here? And I want to plug in really quickly, and I don't want to deviate, but in a couple of weeks, I'm going to Samoa. We're doing an evangelism over there with some young people that are getting trained up. And my family are joining me later on. And there's something miraculous. I believe it has something to do with the way that God created us because, we have an affiliation to our land. But I'm looking forward to my kids being in Samoa, and they're going to experience something that they can't explain with their brains or their mouths, but there's going to be this, why does this feel like home to me?
1: And, this is your original home.
2: This is, I wasn't even born there.
1: Oh, you weren't born there.
2: No, okay. I went there when I was 15.
1: Okay.
2: And I had this, why do I feel like I belong here? You know, how does...
1: And this is your parents' home.
2: This is my parents' home. Mm-hmm. But all their stories and everything started to join dots, and whatnot. Yeah. But as a 15-year-old who's looking for answers, I'm already asked the question, what's my purpose? Mm. And these are the big questions. And all these massive questions come down to our understanding of, do we have free will or has everything been planned for us? You know, that's one of the big questions I had as a young person. You know, has all this been already set out for us? And that philosophical argument exists,
1: is a philosophical argument because many people, think about, are we just in this simulation where it's just like a big computer game and the Matrix type stuff? You know, people, serious people, intellectual minds think about this stuff.
2: Yeah. I remember listening to a big scientist thing. What's his name? Tyson deGrasse. Is that his name?
1: Degrassi. Yep.
2: Degrassi.
1: Yeah. Yep.
2: And another big name. Oh, Elon Musk.
1: Yeah.
2: Elon Musk talks about being in a simulation. So all these big minds, they're still trying to work out.
1: Yeah.
2: Is it free will or has it already been determined for us?
1: Yeah.
2: And so those big questions.
1: And is it really even real?
2: That's right. That's right. So you throw into the the works, Jesus Christ, who came and shifted the whole paradigm of our worldviews. And, you know, before him, Plato and Aristotle were asking these questions. Jesus comes through, says, I am the way, the truth, and the life. And now we have to ask the question, how, you know, so Jesus is God, came in our time frame and said, you know, and died on the cross and said that anyone who comes to me, we're going to talk about this later on, anyone comes to me, I will in no wise cast them out. And now we have to ask the question again, do we have a decision in the matter, or is Jesus already, you know, has he already, he's already put everything into play. What does that mean for me? You know, and that's why it's important to have this discussion that we're having now, because all these things, how we understand God, and you know, is it all, there's these two big questions when it comes to free will and determinism. How we live

0: next for today and for the next 3 days, we're going to talk. We're going to say the first one is what in the church or the Christian discussions we call that grace, and then for the other part, we're going to call it law, rules, and things like that. Grace being, is it okay for me to call it kindness? We kind of interpret that kindness now, don't we?
1: Yeah, I did a program recently with Henry Higgins, and we looked at the concept of grace. And initially, it seems like grace offers undeserved mercy and forgiveness, but it's more than that as well, because it actually seems to be something in grace that has the ability to transform us as well. So,
0: there's so much truth to that, you know. And you know, this type of view, it's not exclusive to the church or to the history of Christianity or to philosophy. This is something that every single one of us have lived through and actually try to balance, you know, whether you're aware or not. How much do I lean towards grace and how much do I lean towards law, or how much do I lean towards being kind and releasing the leash, or being arbitrary?
1: In terms of rules.
0: Being tyrannical and holding that leash tight, you know. How much do you let go and bring down? And as a
1: we see it in societies, you know, there are some who want to relax all the laws and the rules to make life more free, and there are others who believe in the rules to keep society running
0: Have you got examples that you're thinking of?
1: I
0: immediately thought of history. I thought of the communism of,
1: Well, that I would see dictatorships and communist systems as arbitrary rules.
0: Yep. We're talking about the extreme, but
1: also arbitrary, you know, like, well, who makes the rules sort of thing.
0: I just thought of Woodstock.
1: but I'm thinking of cases where I know that in certain places in the US, I think it's in California, where they've relaxed the rules so that, you know, crimes of theft under a certain value.
0: Oh, I've seen some news footage of that.
1: When you reduce the, basically they're considered a misdemeanor, not a felon.
0: Yes.
1: And so misdemeanors tend not to really go anywhere in terms of they don't bother prosecuting them. And so you remove the rules for petty theft, and all of a sudden petty theft becomes rife.
0: Okay, those are good examples, I reckon.
1: Yeah. And so it's meant to help society feel freer and not be hung up in law fighting court cases and all that sort of thing. But in fact, it tends to lead to anarchy and chaos. Right.
0: Yeah. I mean, it's even closer to home. I watched these two teens walk into the shop, and then they just grabbed a couple of cans, energy drinks from the aisle and walked out. Like it was their fridge, you know, and one of the workers started following them and telling them, "Hey, return that." And I could tell by the way he was talking to them, he named them.
1: Mm.
0: And so I was like, "Oh, wait, this is a
1: they know them. They know who they are." Yeah.
0: And when they came back, and I said to him, "Oh, how come you did that?" You know, he goes, "Oh, I'm just trying to encourage them to return it because there's nothing I can do to
1: And that's the thing. Apparently, even the security guards and things.
0: That's right. Can't do anything.
1: They can't do anything.
0: Yeah."
1: I have seen in some occasions where the police are standing outside talking to a group of youths who have clearly stolen things from the shop, whether they've actually done anything about it, I'm not sure. But it sort of brings up this question of rules and relationship.
0: Mm-hmm.
1: And are they good for relationships? Are they bad for relationships?
0: Right. You know? And that question is important because it happens also at work. Yeah, we question that all the time. Like, if the boss is treating you a certain way and treating others differently, do I address this? Do I hold him accountable or hold her accountable? Or do I just let it slide? Because, you know, it happens to everyone.
1: Mm.
0: It happens at school when things are going wrong there. You know, like, what do I do? What do I do in this? Should I tell my friends that stealing somebody's lunch is wrong, or do I just go along with it? And, you know, because to be gracious, I don't want to lose my friends and I don't want to be mean to them, so I won't say anything. More closer to home, right? Oh, Jason, I just realized it's my 21st anniversary today.
1: Today.
0: Today.
1: Well, there you go. Congratulations.

0: Thank you. Even in marriages, right? How much do we lean towards just being kind and treating our spouse as best as we can and then not holding them accountable? Or opposite, how much do you hold them accountable? And I'll give a quick example. My wife, actually, we were talking about this on Saturday night. There has never been a time, and she mentioned this to me. She said, you know, Dave, you've never embarrassed me in public.
1: Mm.
0: You know, I've never pulled her up of anything, you know. And I've always waited till we got home or something. And I said to her, well, Sokka, you're the same. You've never done it to me either. So, you know, because she waits till we're in her car or, you know, get home and say, oh, you know. And, you know, I think that's a really good balance of accountability with grace.
1: Without the shame.
0: Yeah, that's right. There's no need to metaphorically pull the pants down of your spouse in front of other people. So we've kept that rule. But there's things that she doesn't publicly say. But when we first got married, she said to me, Dave, you know, it's probably 6 months into our relationship. She said, why do you leave your socks and your towel on the floor after you've used it? And I'm like, oh, I didn't realize, you know, it's something mum used to pick it up after me before. And she said, no, that's not happening anymore.
1: Mm.
0: That's holding me accountable. We've got a home together and we've got to make the most of it. And even furthermore, being a parent, Jason, you mentioned something earlier about showing grace. There's something about grace that actually changes something in the child, right? And my 18-year-old, he's turning 19 this year, he went through something incredibly drastic. And it caused the whole family, ripples throughout the whole family. But my wife and I were always there for him. But during that time, he just thought we were trying to ruin his life, that we were against him. And since this moment, he's realized, oh, mom and dad have had my best interest in that. He's a different kid.
1: Mm.
0: He's listening. He's doing chores without being asked. In fact, I was so blessed yesterday. I went to fix his cracked windscreen yesterday, and he shouted me breakfast. It was the first time. I was like, whoa, this Eggs Benedict is on my, after breakfast gets there, I'll buy this one. And, I didn't care that I just paid $700 for his windscreen, but but that was a huge gesture. Like, wow, you know, like you said, grace has done something to change that. So our everyday life, this balance of the tension of letting the leash loose or holding it tight, actually extreme, letting the leash go or holding it taut to your body is something that we ask every day. So when it comes to scripture, our view on God takes a element of, does God just let the loose free, the leash free? We can do whatever we want and we still will be with, you know,
1: as long as you believe in Jesus, you'll be right.
0: That's right. And I want to use the common term. I know you understand what I'm trying to say when I say this, but for the listener, this is for what they've heard through Hollywood, through popular media. Will I go to heaven? That's the question.
1: Mm.
0: What they're actually asking is, you know, eternity, is that available for me?
1: Mm.
0: And so there's this question of, can I be let loose of the leash, still go to heaven? Or is there things I have to do? Are there accountability rules and stuff that I need to stick to and I can make it to heaven? So there's this tension that we have to try and hold between these two things. But I want to open this up with a passage. Ephesians 2 verse 1-10. But before we do that, I just want to plug this because this is an area that I'm really passionate about. But healthy relationships have a good balance of kindness, graciousness, and boundaries. You know, that's what good relationships are based on. But if we could read this, please.
1: And we're reading from the ESV today, and Ephesians 2, verse 1 to 10. And you were dead in the trespasses and sins in which you once walked, following the course of this world, following the prince of the power of the air, the spirit that is now at work in the sons of disobedience, among whom we all once lived in the passions of our flesh, carrying out the desires of the flesh and the mind, and were by nature children of wrath, like the rest of mankind. But God, being rich in mercy, because of the great love with which he loved us, even when we were dead in our trespasses, made us alive together with Christ. By grace you have been saved, and raised us up with him and seated us with him in the heavenly places in Christ Jesus, so that in the coming ages we might he might show the immeasurable riches of his grace and kindness towards us in Christ Jesus. For by grace you have been saved through faith, and this is not of your own doing, it is the gift of God, not a result of works, so that no one may boast. For if we are his workmanship, created in Christ Jesus for good works, which God prepared beforehand that we should walk in them. I think I said for if, but it says for we are his workmanship. So there's some popular or common verses that we read. We love that we are saved by grace through faith.
0: Yeah. And then it talks about, not a result of works, because it's not of our own doing.
1: Mm. But we're created for good works, it says in correct. The same passage.
0: So what's the
1: so there's some tension there.
0: Yeah, is it just grace? Are we allowed to live with just grace because it's a gift from God, as this passage says? But then it holds us and says, that brings you to good works.
1: Yeah.
0: Well, what works? Are there something we have to do now?
1: Yeah.
0: How does this work, for lack of a better word? But these are the things we're going to explore for the next few days. So make sure to tune in, hang about. I really hope that you're blessed and you see the more intricacies that you may not have explored with your own mind, but you're thinking, where do I sit here? Mm. Where do I sit in this balance of how loose the leash should be or how tight it should be?
1: And we're going to have a look at, how does our salvation work?
0: Yeah.
1: We're going to looking forward during the week. Do we choose God? Does God choose us? How does all that work? And different ideas that have been presented throughout history. And by the end of the week, or by Thursday, we'll hopefully get to a point where we've got a good grounding in biblical understanding of this.
0: Absolutely.
1: So do stay tuned throughout the week as we progress through this topic. Stay tuned right now, though, for our free book offer for this week.
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1: 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That's TEM83. 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May you encounter Jesus more today and each day. 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
7: Jesus' encounter with the devil. You know, this is the first encounter that Jesus has after he is baptized, when he first enters into full-time ministry. And we're starting with a familiar text over in Matthew chapter 4, starting in verses 1 and 2. The Bible says this, "Then was Jesus led up of the Spirit into the wilderness to be tempted of the devil. And when he had fasted 40 days and 40 nights, he was afterward an hungered." You know, Jesus, he went into the wilderness to fast. He had just been baptized and he was praying about his future ministry and how God would be guiding him in this area of his life now. It was a change for 30 years of his life. He'd been growing up in the home of Joseph and his mother Mary, and he'd been working in the carpenter's shop. He'd been working there with his father, his dad, and now the tenor of his life is about to take a major shift. He's gone from someone who's been in obscurity all this time, working in a humble trade, now into public ministry. And so as he is about to embark in this ministry for which he was sent to the earth, he needs to spend even more time with God. And so that's why the Spirit led him into the wilderness, not exactly to be tempted of the devil, but the Father knew that this was going to happen. But he needed there time to fast and to pray and to seek God's will. You know, friends, there are physical as well as spiritual blessings that come with fasting. How long have you fasted before? Write down in the comment there. Anyone fasted more than 5 days before? That's the longest I've ever fasted. And I'm telling you, it was difficult. It is not easy to fast. You know, some people, they can't even fast one meal, right? But Jesus, he'd been fasting for 40 days. Not for health reasons, as many of us do, to lose weight, to renew our immune system, and different research that has come out in the modern era that shows us the benefits of fasting, right? He did not fast for 40 days just because he was overweight. Not for health reasons. He was fasting to know God's will, to be strengthened, to do his will when the plans are made clear to him. And so he's been fasting 40 days and 40 nights. In verse 2, it says at the end there that after that, he was hungry. And at the end of 40 days, we can imagine anything would appear hungry to you. But what happens? Verse 3 of Matthew chapter 4. "And when the tempter came to him, he said, "If thou be the Son of God, command that these stones be made bread." It's at this point that the devil comes to him, when he's at his weakest, when he's been fasting already for 40 days. And the first temptation that Satan presents to Jesus is to turn the stone into bread. Look, first we have to look at why would there have been anything wrong with turning stone into bread. I mean, why would Jesus have sinned just by following the devil's suggestion by turning this rock into something he could eat because he was so hungry? Well, it actually begins with the first words that Satan actually says to him. What is it that the devil said? He said what? "If thou be the Son of God." If you are the Son of God, do you see that? If you are the Son of God, turn this stone into bread. So what the devil was actually asking was for proof that Jesus would prove himself that he is the Son of God. Now, why? What's wrong with that? Why would there be anything wrong with Jesus proving that he was the Son of God? No one else could do it, right? So this would have been clear evidence. Yes, I am sent by God. But look, it's because of what the devil said. If you are the Son of God. What had happened just before Jesus went up into the mountain to fast for 40 days? Well, let's go back to Matthew chapter 3. At his baptism, look at what it says here in verse 16 and 17. "And Jesus, when he was baptized, went up straightway out of the water, and lo, the heavens were opened unto him, and he saw the Spirit of God descending like a dove and lighting upon him." And look at this, verse 17, "And lo, a voice from heaven saying, This is my beloved Son, in whom I am well pleased." When Jesus was baptized and he came up out of the water, not only did the Holy Spirit descend upon him, he heard audibly, at least to him, he understood what was spoken from heaven. His Father was saying what? "This is my beloved Son, in whom I am well pleased." Jesus already had evidence that he was the Son of God. He did not have to turn the stone into bread to prove that fact. He had heard the voice from heaven saying, "You are my Son. I am well pleased in you." He heard this before he went up into the mountain. He heard this at his baptism. He heard this before he fasted for 40 days. He heard this before the devil came to him to ask him proof of his divinity. And friends, Jesus, he relied upon, and he had to rely upon, the voice of God, or the words that he heard from God. This is what you call faith. Faith comes by hearing, hearing by the word of God. He had to live by faith in the fact that what he had heard was true and real. Jesus had to exercise faith in regards to this temptation that the devil was throwing at him. And it wouldn't be the last time that he would be tempted by these words. But you see, friends, if Jesus had turned the stone into bread, it would have shown that he was doubting the words of his Father at his baptism. So that's a first step. Why would it have been wrong? We see the same words will be repeated again in the next temptation. So two times it would have been wrong, trying to get Jesus to doubt his divinity, his connection with heaven, the mission upon which God had sent him. But then coming back to the first temptation of what Satan said, right? If you are the Son of God, I want you to turn this stone into bread. And what a strong temptation that would have been. You know, as I said, I fasted for 5 days before, and that was over 10 years ago, to be honest. The last time I fasted for a longer period of time than just one day was about 2 to 3 years ago. It was for, I think, 3 days. And I tell you, it was difficult. I don't know. I just struggle with fasting. But I remember at the end of the fast, just plain bread tasted so nice. At the end of my fast, all I ate, all they gave me was bread and soup. That was it. But I tell you, it was the tastiest meal I ever had. For those that have fasted before, anything, just the mention of any type of food would make you hungry. And many people, I'm telling you, when it comes to appetite, which was what Jesus was tempted on in this first temptation for the devil, many people have failed the test, allowing appetite to control you. Jesus, he was being attacked on two fronts. First, the temptation to doubt the Father's word as to whether he really was the Son of God. Secondly, the temptation to simply turn the stone into bread because he was hungry. Friends, why was this the first temptation? And why was it so important? In 1 Corinthians chapter 15 and verse 22, the Bible says this, "For as in Adam all die, even so in Christ shall all be made alive." You see, Christ, he had to overcome where Adam and Eve fell and where humanity failed in general, which was what? The area of appetite. This is what brought Adam and Eve into sin by what they ate in the Garden of Eden, which God told them not to eat. You know, friends, countless of millions of people have been overcome by appetite. And it's on this point that even today, Satan still assails and attacks and overcomes people. Do you know that majority of the diseases that exist today, they're based upon the things that we eat and drink for the most part? When you think about this, for example, heart failure, cancer, tumors, high blood pressure, diabetes, all these, what we call lifestyle diseases, it's pretty much an effect from what we decide to put in our mouth, what we decide to eat and drink today. This is all what we call the sin of intemperance, overeating. And it's not just about eating, taking in drugs or smoking or drinking alcohol and killing ourselves that way. Many of us, we overeat. And because we, you know, the overeating and obesity leads to so many complications in our lives today. Countless millions are still suffering from the sin of intemperance. And they even say that what? COVID-19 was started because of what somebody should have not eaten that they decided to eat, isn't it? The sin of intemperance is still killing many people today. And even in the Bible, not just Adam and Eve. We saw Samson. We saw Aaron's sons, Nadab and Abihu. We even saw Eli's sons, Hophni and Phinehas. So there are so many people, even in the Bible, that were overcome by their appetites. And Jesus came in this first point. Well, it's not that he asked for this temptation. Satan had been so successful throughout the thousands of years, tempting people and causing them to fall, that he was sure he could catch Jesus here, especially when he'd been fasting for 40 days. And so for Jesus to turn the stone into bread, what a major temptation it would have been. But it was only for his selfish purposes as well, you see. And that was not the reason why Jesus had come to this earth. He had come to overcome in the point where Adam had failed, not to serve his own desires, not to serve his own wants and even needs, it seems, after 40 days of fasting, right? Jesus did not exercise any of his power for his own selfish purposes. So what was Jesus' reply? How did he overcome? Matthew chapter 4, verse 4. Man shall not live by bread. Well, he answered and said, it is written, man shall not live by bread alone, but by every word that proceedeth out of the mouth of God. Pardon me, I've just repeated this so much I got excited because we're so familiar with this text. If John 3:16 is the most famous text in the world, this is probably the second most famous text. But Jesus, he countered temptation with scripture. We are to live by every word of God. And where did Jesus hear the word of God regarding his sonship, his divinity? It was right there at the baptism. He had to rely on that evidence that he had there rather than to prove it all again in time of temptation. Jesus had to live by faith back then, at that moment, just as we had to today. So he had to overcome the temptation of appetite. Now, let's move on to the second temptation, shall we? Matthew chapter 4, verses 5 and 6. Then the devil taketh him up into the holy city, and setteth him on a pinnacle of the temple, and saith unto him, If thou be the Son of God, cast thyself down, for it is written, He shall give his angels charge concerning thee, and in their hands they shall bear thee up, lest at any time thou dash thy foot against a stone. So the devil again, once again, he prefaces it with, If thou be the Son of God. And so he brings him up to the top of the temple, and he hears what Jesus said, It is written. And so he counters now with quoting scripture as well. It is written, He shall give his angels charge concerning thee. Jesus, just jump off. God will send his angels to take care of you. See, it's written right there. Friends, the devil knows the Bible. Oh, he won't give you a Bible study that you can be saved. But I'm telling you, he will give you a Bible study, all right, just so you can misinterpret scripture, just so that you'll be lost. So don't think just because you go to church, or just because you've been in a Bible study, or just because you've been reading the Bible casually, that you are understanding what scripture is all about, or that you understand God's will. We have to be so careful, friends, when it comes to the Bible. Even the devil knows those references himself, but he's not going to use it for the glory of God, but for his own sinful, sinister advantages. But where did Satan quote this text from? Psalms 91, verses 11 and 12. For he shall give his angels charge over thee, to keep thee in all thy ways. They shall bear thee up in their hands, lest thou dash thy foot against a stone. So Satan, he was quoting right here from Psalms 91. But friends, look, there is a difference between what Satan quoted and what Psalms 91 actually says. So I want to put both these texts onto screen. On the left there, Matthew 4, 6, it shows what the devil quoted. Okay? He says, He shall give his angels charge concerning thee, and in their hands they shall bear thee up, lest at any time thou dash thy foot against a stone. And you see there in Psalms 91, verses 11 and 12, the similar words, of course not word for word. But friends, there is a difference here. And I'm not asking you to see the difference in word for word, but a thought for thought difference. What is the thought difference? What is it that Satan, he changes or he omits that is written there in Psalms 91? Do you see it? He shall give his angels charge over thee. That's what he said also in Matthew 4, 6. But then it says what? To keep thee in all thy ways. Whose ways? Not our ways. This is the ways of God. God will give his angels to watch over us, to protect us, to keep us in the ways of God. And this is a very, very solemn understanding. Friends, just because we pray, it doesn't mean God's angels are with us. Look, God can only help us. God can only assist us. God can only send his angels to be with us if we walk according to his way, his will, not our way. Just because you prayed, it doesn't mean that the angels of God are with you. Just because you went to church, just because you opened the Bible, it doesn't mean God is with you. Look, what I mean by this. Let me give you an example. If you go rob a bank, but you pray just before that for protection. You ask God, God, please, I'm going to rob this bank now. Please protect me. Do you think God will protect you? Of course not. I mean, that's an extreme case, right? But it's obvious he's not going to do that. if you pray for protection just before you get into your car, and then you get in and, you know, maybe you've made it a habit. In our family, every time we get into our car before we drive off, we always pray. But then I get into the car and I drive off at 300 kilometers an hour. Do you think God is going to send his angels to watch over me? Probably not. How can God, how can I assume that God is going to be with me when I break the laws of the land and go a dangerous speed, of which certainly no one in their right mind should be going today, right? So look, when we pray, we must pray according to God's will, so that when we walk according to his way, he can and he will send his angels to have charge over us, to protect us, to lift us up, to guide us. When we pray, we must walk and live according to God's will. And then when we step out, we're going to make sure that we're still in his will, so that God's promises then, like Psalms 91, can apply to us. Now, Jesus, he's brought up to the pinnacle of the temple. The devil says, if you're the Son of God, jump off. Psalms 91 says, he will send his angels to have charge of you. Have you ever said that to your friends? Have you ever stood on the third story or the second story of a house and say, hey guys, watch this, Psalms 91, and you jump out? Have you ever done that before? It's probably not God's will. And it certainly was not God's will for Jesus to prove himself again to the devil that he is the Son of God by jumping off and presumptuously claiming a promise for which God did not give the provision for in this case. We got to be careful to apply the promises of God correctly. And so if Jesus had jumped off, he would have acted presumptuously. This is what we call the sin of presumption. And look, Jesus does walk on water in his ministry. He does do many miracles, but none of those miracles were for him or for a selfish motive, or that would go against the word of God or what he already knew. You see, God had made it clear to him by speaking to him at his baptism, you are my son. I'm well pleased in you. You don't need to prove yourself again. Jesus, if he had done that, he would have shown that he doubted the word of God, that he was not living by faith, and most likely the angels would not have come to his rescue at that time. Everything Jesus did in his life, it was all within the limits of God's will for him. He never went beyond what God the Father wanted him to do or even say. Moreover, the devil started this temptation with what? If you're the Son of God. So what was Jesus' reply? Matthew chapter 4 verse 7, Jesus says to him, it is written again, thou shalt not tempt the Lord thy God. Once again, Jesus counters this temptation with scripture. The scripture, friends, is our only safeguard. That's the only way that Jesus fought against the devil and won. You know, what important lesson can we learn from the second temptation? If we read scripture, because remember, in the second temptation, the devil quoted scripture to him as well. So even though Jesus is answering with it is written, he has to counter scripture with scripture. So let me put it in a human context today. When your friend comes and he starts quoting scripture to you about certain topics, the only way that you should counter him is with scripture. Sometimes we like to use logic. This is what many times we call apologetics, right? We want to use logic and human reasoning to show people why God is true. But friends, the only sure and safe way is to counter temptation and even misquoting of scripture with scripture. And that's exactly what Jesus did. But we have to be so careful that we don't misquote it. Otherwise, we may act presumptuously on something God didn't even promise in the first place, right? So we got to know, make sure we know our scripture well as well. You know, in the very beginning, when the devil came to tempt Eve, God had told them what? don't eat of the tree of the knowledge of good and evil. And the day you eat of it, you will surely die. And what does the devil come? And tempting Eve, she got nervous maybe, I don't know, but she added what? God said, don't eat or touch it. And that really became her downfall. It was from there that she put herself in a whole lot of trouble, which have led to her eventually to eat the fruit itself. So, the sin of presumption. The first one is appetite. The second, sin of presumption. Now, the third. Matthew chapter 4, 8 and 9. Again, the devil taketh him up into an exceeding high mountain, and showeth him all the kingdoms of the world, and the glory of them, and saith unto him, all these things will I give thee, if thou wilt fall down and worship me. This time, the devil does not even say anymore, if you are the Son of God. He just throws off his whole disguise and tells what? Jesus, if you will just bow down and worship me, I'll give you all the kingdoms of the world. He wasn't trying to just disguise and deceive Jesus anymore. Now it's just outright, just got to do this. He knows it's wrong. But it still is a temptation to Jesus nonetheless. Why? He was trying to give the option to Jesus to take the easy way out. Jesus, he came to this earth to ransom back, to bring us back into the fold of God, to buy us back with his blood and his sacrifice. He knew what it would cost to get this earth back and rip it from the devil's hands, right? But now here is devil, the rightful owner, so to speak, because it was Adam and Eve that were given dominion at the very beginning. But when they sinned, they became slaves to sin. They became slaves to the devil. The devil had rightful ownership, and he had for 4,000 years rightful ownership in a sense of the earth. And now he's offering it to Jesus, if you would only worship me. Don't need to die. Don't need to hang on the cross. Don't need to take the hard path. Here's the easy path. All the devil wanted and all he's ever wanted was to be worshipped. And now that was his last opportunity. Here he offers the kingdoms of the world to Jesus. What a temptation. What power he was giving him. What glory. What ease of life instead of taking that sacrificial, self-denying path. Sounds familiar, isn't it? Wouldn't you take the easier way out? If you had $1 million sitting right there before you and I just offered it to you, we would always take that easy path instead of going out to earn it, isn't it? And this is not even just about earning it. Jesus did even more than that. He died for it. You see? But you know, friends, what lesson can we learn from this third temptation? Satan, he came outright to tempt Jesus to get him to disobey the Ten Commandments. Every time we resist temptation, friends, it comes out stronger. Look, if we overcome a temptation at this level, it would make no sense for the devil to give you a same and similar temptation at the same level, right? You'd only have to give it a bit more because the last temptation didn't work. Oh, so I have to make it a bit harder. And every time we overcome temptation, the temptation gets harder. What am I trying to say? The first temptation that the devil threw at Jesus was not the most difficult. Even though there, Satan, he's disguised as an angel. If you are the Son of God, turn the stones into bread. The disguise is not fully revealed yet, but just by the way this angel seems to speak, Jesus knows something is wrong. But finally, in this third temptation, he throws off his disguise. He knows why Jesus is there, and he offers him the easiest path. You see that? And what a temptation this would have been. Just fall down and worship me. Jesus is already weak and emaciated with hunger. He's probably on the ground. All they'd have to do is bow. You see, temptation number one was appetite. Temptation number two, presumption. And temptation number three, power and riches. You know, we have all these temptations in our hearts. Appetite, I mentioned the statistics. And even here in Malaysia, especially in Southeast Asia, in Malaysia, we are the worst in health. Do you know that? We have the highest rate of high cholesterol, high blood pressure. What do we call all these things, friends? We have the highest rate of what you call first world diseases. It's the diseases that when you look back into the Old Testament, the diseases that Jesus, God, promised not to put on the Israelites, that the Egyptians had. The research has been done. People have gone back and looked at the diseases of the Egyptians. It was the diseases of what we call affluence. Having too much food. Having too much things to eat. And the high variety, the rich flavors, high in sugar, high in salt, all these things, and deep fried. What we call the diseases of the first world. Malaysia is the worst. And so here we have appetite. Let's not deceive ourselves. Whatever a man sows, that will you reap. Do you know that you're going to gain weight and you think it's not going to affect you at all? You think that, you've been eating deep fried food every day for the past year and you've not gotten fat at all. In fact, maybe you still have a six pack. That doesn't matter. It'll catch up to you, friends, sooner or later. We got to be so careful with our appetite. Appetite is such a strong temptation for all of us. Why? We all need to eat to live. And on top of that, we face it three times a day. Sometimes even more for some people, right? And friends, you can even eat too much of a good thing. So appetite is certainly something all of us face, something all of us are tempted by, something I believe many of us fail at. I know I have in this past 7-8 months staying indoors, and the temptation to just eat and not exercise and not being mobile and going out and about, right? It's so easy to get caught up. With what we eat, even though we have good intentions. You know, I just went to the exercise shop this past week and I asked them, how is business? And they're like, it's been booming. People have been more into health. But the fact is, do we actually get up and do it? Are we taking our physical bodies into our own hands and learning to live for the glory of God, presenting to Him living sacrifice? A holy abode where the Holy Spirit can dwell in. Appetite, it's a very difficult issue. And I'm glad that our 40 days of prayer, it's focusing on health. It's focusing on appetite. It's focusing on exercise. It's focusing on the new start. And there might be some things that you go, okay, it doesn't apply. But I tell you, friends, we got to learn how to fast. Not just for physical, but especially for spiritual as well. That was the first temptation. Second, presumption. How that affects so many of us. The sin of presumption. We want God to be with us, so we read His word. And in the Bible, we find so many rich people. People like Abraham, who had 400 servants. He was so rich, he could support 400 people. My two churches combined together is not even that much. And if I had to support that many people in just my churches, I'd go broke and I'd go stressed, get stressed just thinking about it. But this is how rich Abraham was. And we see people like Solomon, who had 400 wives, I believe it was, and how many concubines. We want to be like Samson, so strong. When we read the Bible, we aspire to be like these great men in the Bible, not because of their faith, but many times because of their physical attributes and physical blessings that they seem to receive from God. And so we take shortcuts in God's word. We try to take matters into our own hands, and we take the Bible presumptuously, thinking that God wants to make me rich because I have it in my heart that I desire to be rich. But someone that is not as ambitious out there does not desire. So God, that must be from you. God, please just help me to be rich. And we take shortcuts. We want to be rich like Solomon. want to be rich in every way, where it would sit on a golden throne, sleep in a golden bed, right? But we forget that Solomon never prayed for his riches. Do you know that? Solomon, he prayed for wisdom. He prayed for an understanding heart. And when that left him, the riches became a snare to him. Oh, friends, we got to make sure that when we take God's blessings, we take all the conditions with it as well. We got to be careful that we're not presumptuous and start praying out of God's will. You know, there was something that I heard from Pavel Goya when we had our spiritual week of spiritual emphasis, where he mentioned, we do not pray right when we pray seeking blessings for ourselves. We do not pray right when we ask for blessings just for ourselves. So, friends, if you're thinking, should I pray for God to make me rich? Or that's not God's will, friends. You let God deal with that in his own time. But too many times, we take shortcuts in God's word. We want to take the blessings, but not the conditions. We want to take all the spiritual blessings even. Just like Jacob, but lied to the father, you see. We got to be so careful with the sin of presumptuous that we make sure we're not living outside of God's will, thinking that he is with us and his angels are guiding and guarding us, when in fact, they're not. And lastly, we want power. We want power and riches that Satan offered to Jesus. What a temptation. We want the easy way out. We want to get wealth. We want to get fame. We want to get power. And so if we don't get it at Christ's altar, many of us, we're willing to go to the altar of Satan to obtain it. Through what? Lying. Through breaking of the Sabbath. Through the destroying of our homes or dishonoring of our parents, we tell ourselves that the end justifies the means. In what sense? I'm giving tithe back to God, and look, if it wasn't for my tithe, the pastors wouldn't be supported, and that's what we tell ourselves. We take shortcuts. We tell ourselves it's okay so long as it's fulfilled what God promised me. It doesn't matter how I got there, right? But not so with Christ. He stuck to the plan of salvation. He took the only path that would bring true redemption to fallen humanity. It's not that he took the hard way. You see, Christ, he took the only way, because he knew to worship the devil would not be only to give up this world, but all the other unfallen worlds as well. So, friends, it's not about two roads and which one's easier and which one's not. And Ben, you're taking the hard way and I'm not, or I'm taking the easy way and you're not. There's a right way and there's a wrong way. And we've got to make sure that we're walking according to the will of God. What's the solution for all of this, friends? How did Jesus overcome? It is written, Matthew 4, 10 and 11. Then saith Jesus unto him, get thee hence, Satan, for it is written, thou shalt worship the Lord thy God, and him only shalt thou serve. Then the devil leaveth him, and behold, angels came and ministered unto him. Friends, the scriptures are our only safeguard. Yes, the Bible can help us with our appetites and our passions. It can hold in check how much we eat and drink, and if we believe it and we're willing to allow those words to reside in our hearts, it can change us. It can give us strength of willpower to do God's will, so that as the word of God abides in us, it becomes what? Easier. Not because I'm suddenly stronger, but Jesus is living in and through my life to will and to do of his good pleasure. Friends, the Bible helps us with presumption. When you pray for wisdom and spend more time in the Bible, you can clearly see how God wants you to live this life. If not, at least he will guide you to someone who can direct you or teach you or show you God's will. When you're spending time in God's word every day, giving him the best of your time, he will show you clearly how to live, so you don't have to be presumptuous. Can he help with our desires for power, fame, and fortune? Reading the Bible is not necessarily going to make you rich. It will make you content. It will make you happy. It'll give you peace in your life. It'll give you the best life on this earth. It might not make you the richest, even though Abraham was rich. But for every one rich saint, there were probably another 50, 100,000 poor saints. It's not about that, friends. But God, He can give you a heart that is content. And in your unconverted state, maybe you scoff at that thought. Content? I don't want to be content with just living a poor life. You know, if I had even ministers come to me and says, Ben, I've been poor all my life. You don't understand. And so it's even possible to get into ministry with your heart set on money, money, money. But God, He wants to give us a content heart so we don't scrounge around for those riches. He wants to give us a heart that has its priorities correct, focused on God and worshiping Him. From the beginning of Christ's ministry, friends, He gave us the tools on how to overcome the devil and all the temptations that He would ever throw at us. It is written. But today, how can we make that practical? Where do we start? Start by memorizing scripture. You know, have you tried memorizing scripture before? I've tried it once, and I didn't find it very effective for my devotion, so I changed it. But, you know, in order to memorize scripture, you got to repeat it over and over and over and over again until it gets written in your heart. You know, when Jesus quoted, "It is written," He didn't say, devil, just wait. Where was that text? He didn't do that. He counted with "it is written." He had memorized scripture. He didn't have the Bible poured into his brain because he was the Son of God. Every advantage that he had was also ours to command as well, which is the power of a sound mind. And he obviously spent time reading it over and over again. And the more time we spend in the scriptures, whether it's memorizing it or just continually reading it and meditating on it, the more time we spend in the scriptures, the sooner we can use it as a weapon to fight back against the devil or a shield to protect us with "it is written." Friends, we've got to spend more time walking with Jesus. If you're going throughout the day, and that day has caused you to forget everything that you read that morning, then your devotion really has, in a sense, been neutralized by the world. It serves no greater purpose. It's like taking a pill for a disease that you have and then going and eating some food that will feed the disease even more. Sugar or whatever it is, you know? It's like taking chemotherapy and then go and eat more sugar and more sugar and go eat more roti canai and all the deep fried foods and everything. It neutralizes it. It doesn't help. We've got to get to the point that we get to the end of the day and we realize that the Word of God has remained in our hearts and our minds. You see, we need to spend that time. We've got to allow God to write His Word in our hearts and minds.

0: But we've got to make sure that we're not overcome by appetite. That we're walking according to His will and His way, not presumptuously. And that our hearts and minds are not fixed so fully on the riches of this world that the scriptures mean nothing to us. Friends, we're at another Sabbath. Have you walked closer with Jesus this past week? Have you been more fervent in your devotion to Him? Have you spent more time in His presence? Have you spent more time in His Word? Has your relationship with Christ been growing deeper and deeper? Or is it heading for a divorce? Too many Christians get baptized and marry Christ within a few short months or years. They divorce Him because they think that Christianity is all about going to church. But friends, it isn't. It's about spending time in His Word and allowing Jesus to write His Word into our hearts and our minds. So as we study into these encounters that Jesus had with different people, I pray that we'll find ourselves also having an encounter with Jesus as well. Let's pray. Father in heaven, Lord, I want to thank You. Thank You for the victory that we find in Jesus Christ, our Savior. Lord, thank You that through Him we can have victory. Thank You, Lord, that by His blood and through His life and resurrection, we are saved. So, Lord, I pray that You'd give us more of Christ today and less of the world. Help us, O Lord, to spend more time in Your Word. Father, You've given us more time during this time of pandemic. We don't need to be rushing around in our lives and going here and there for futile things, things that will soon to pass away. Help us, Lord, to focus on more eternal things. May You please give us Your Word this day and write it upon our hearts and minds. Help us, O Lord, to do our part, that You might do Yours as well. For we pray in Jesus' name. Amen.
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0: So we are in Revelation chapter 7. Now, Revelation chapter 7 is still part of the seven seals. There's no seal mentioned in this chapter because, in a sense, it's kind of like an interlude or an interruption in the sequence of the seven seals. The seventh seal is going to come after Revelation chapter 7 in Revelation 8 verse 1. So we have the sixth seal, then we have this interlude of hope, Revelation 7, the entire chapter, and then we have the seventh seal. So why do we have this interruption? Why do we have this interlude right in the middle of these seals before the seventh seal is opened, after the sixth seal is opened? Why do we have this whole chapter put in here? Well, the reason why is because this chapter answers a question that is asked in Revelation chapter 6. When the sixth seal is opened, there's a sequence of events that takes place, and those events culminate in the coming of Jesus and God. And the question that's asked is, who's going to be able to stand before the throne and before the Lamb? And so what happens is John is inspired by God, by the Holy Spirit, to give a whole chapter to answer that question. And that's what we're going to do in this next study. We're going to seek to understand Revelation chapter 7's answer to the question, who's going to be able to stand?
1: So is this kind of a continuation of the idea of who can open the seals?
0: No, it's not a continuation of who's going to open the seals.
1: Okay.
0: Because that's already been answered.
1: Okay.
0: Jesus, the Lamb, is opening the seals. But this is more like a statement of, you know, the sequence of seals has taken us from the apostolic age all the way down through history to the second coming of Jesus. We've gone through the disappointment of 1844. We've headed into the judgment. We've seen the signs in the heavens that indicate that the Millerite movement was right on track. And now we're seeing the second coming of Jesus. Well, who's going to be able to stand when Jesus comes? Well, I forgot to tell you. Let me tell you about this little bit right here. That judgment involves a sealing. A sealing work that's going to take place. And there's going to be this number that's going to be sealed. I heard the number. They were 144,000. And then I saw this great multitude that no man could number. That's what Revelation 7 does. It's kind of like, I call it an interlude of hope. Because there's this despair that comes from this question, who's going to be able to stand? I mean, even the righteous will kind of ask that question, who's going to be able to stand? And Revelation chapter 7 is an interlude of hope because it gives an answer. It points to a people who are going to be able to stand because they have the seal of God. And that people is so large that you can't even number them. So it's an encouragement for us. And they come from every nation, kindred, tongue, and people. So, all right, Jason, let's get into this with a word of prayer, and then Yvonne, can you read Revelation 7 verses 1 through 4 for
1: us?
0: Let's get started.
2: Dear Heavenly Father, thank you so much for blessing us with the privilege to be able to study your word. We invite you to be with us and help us to understand what we are studying. In Jesus' name we pray. Amen.
0: Amen. Amen.
1: Okay, Revelation 7, verses 1 through 4.
0: Yes.
1: And after these things, I saw four angels standing on the four corners of the earth, holding the four winds of the earth, that the wind should not blow on the earth, nor on the sea, nor on any tree. And I saw another angel ascending from the east, having the seal of the living God. And he cried with a loud voice to the four angels, to whom it was given to hurt the earth and the sea, saying, hurt not the earth, neither the sea, nor the trees, till we have sealed the servants of our God in their foreheads. And I heard the number of them which were sealed, and there were sealed 144,000 of all the tribes of the children of Israel.
0: Okay, these verses are the introduction to the sealing. And the introduction in verse 1 identifies four winds. Four winds that are ready to blow on the earth. Now, these four winds are touched on in our previous chapter, because when we got into the opening of the sixth seal, we saw all kinds of natural disasters. We saw a great earthquake, and we referenced that to the Lisbon earthquake. We saw the signs in the sky, the sun and the moon, and the stars falling to the earth. All of these were indicating natural disasters that were coming, calamities that were coming upon the earth. And in Revelation chapter 7, the idea is that these calamities are being held back, they're being restrained, they're not coming in full force, because there's a work that has to be done in sealing God's servants. Now we see the same thing, the same idea in Ezekiel chapter 9. This whole picture is borrowed from the Old Testament. So in Ezekiel chapter 9, God shows Ezekiel the same sealing work that is taking place and the same consequence that's being held back. Ezekiel chapter 9, and Jason, could you read for us Ezekiel 9, verses 1 all the way through to verse 6.
2: Okay. He cried also in mine ears with a loud voice, saying, cause them that have charge over the city to draw near, even every man with his destroying weapon in his hand. And behold, six men came from the way of the higher gate, which lieth toward the north, and every man a slaughter weapon in his hand. And one man among them was clothed with linen, with a writer's inkhorn by his side. And they went in and stood beside the brazen altar. And the glory of the God of Israel was gone up from the cherub, whereupon he was the threshold of the house. And he called to the man clothed with linen, which had the writer's inkhorn by his side. And the Lord said unto him, go through the midst of the city, through the midst of Jerusalem, and set a mark upon the foreheads of the men that sigh and that cry, for all the abominations that be done in the midst thereof. And to the others he said in mine hearing, go ye after him through the city, and smite. Let not your eye spare, neither have ye pity. Slay utterly old and young, both maids and little children and women, but come not near any man upon whom is the mark, and begin at my sanctuary. Then they began at the ancient men which were before the house.
0: Now, really quickly here on these verses, we see the same two ingredients that we see in Revelation 7. We see a mark that's being set on God's people who are sighing and crying for the abominations, and then we see destruction coming on those who are not going to have the mark. The destruction is the same thing that we see in Revelation 7 as the four winds. God is not going to allow those four winds. He's not going to allow that destruction to come until God's people are sealed. Why? Because according to Ezekiel 9, the destruction is not going to come to those who have the seal, who have the mark of God. So this is an important parallel that we see here taking place between these two chapters. Ezekiel 9 is helping us with Revelation chapter 7, the four winds being held back till God's servants are sealed in their foreheads.
3: Yeah. I also want to pick up on, if we go back to the book of Revelation and looking at the context of Revelation chapter 7, we've seen that it is set within the context of the seven seals. And we established in earlier programs that the seven seals unfold according to Revelation chapter 4 and 5 at the table of showbread. That's the sides of the north. And it's interesting, as you were speaking, James, we were actually reading the description of the tribes, 12,000 from each tribe. So how many tribes are there? There are 12. And on the table of showbread, how many loaves of bread?
1: 12.
3: And what's interesting is that if you take each one of those loaves as representing a tribe, you know, you have 12,000 in each tribe. So those 12 loaves of bread are almost a shadow form of this 144,000. Okay? So think of this, think of it in this context. Remember where Lucifer wanted to sit. He wanted to sit, according to Isaiah 14, verse 13, on the sides of the north. Okay? So what we see unfolding within the seven seals is this conflict between God and Lucifer over the sides of the north. And what's on the sides of the north? According to Isaiah 14, 13, Lucifer said, I will set my throne upon the sides of the north where the mount of the congregation is. Okay. This again is speaking about the congregation of God. So when that question is asked, we saw that the rider on the white horse going forth with the word of God. This going forth of the word of God is to help establish the mount of the congregation, where Satan's trying to destroy the mount of the congregation. He's trying to rule over the mount of the congregation. So when we get to Revelation chapter 6, or chapter 6, to the sixth seal, we have this question, who shall be able to what?
1: Stand.
3: To stand, all right? And the answer comes in Revelation chapter 7, where it's very interesting. I want you to notice Revelation chapter 7, and look at verse 9. Revelation chapter 7, verse 9. After John describes the 144,000, verse 9 says this, after this I beheld, and lo, a great multitude, which no man could number, of all nations, kindreds, tongues, and peoples, stood before where?
1: The throne.
3: The throne. All right, where is God's throne? The sides
1: of the north.
3: In other words, this Revelation 7 shows us the end product of the word of God going forth.
0: Mm-hmm.
3: And in fact, here's what's even more interesting. If you flip over to Revelation 14 and look at how the 144,000 are described here. Revelation 14 verse 1. It says, I looked and lo, a lamb stood where?
1: In Mount Zion.
3: Where is Mount Zion?
0: Sides of the north.
3: Sides of the north. According to Psalms 48 verses 1 and 2. Beautiful situation. Right.
0: The joy of the whole earth is Mount Zion. The sides of the north. The city of the great
3: king. The city of the great king. Mm-hmm. So.
1: King singular or kings?
3: King singular. Uh-huh. So in other words, those who stand on Mount Zion at the very end, you know, when all things are said and done, are represented by the loaves of bread. They are the mount of the congregation that has made it to heaven.
0: Mm-hmm. Mm. So that number 12 is significant because the number 12 in the Old Testament, 12 tribes. Yes. In the New Testament, 12 apostles.
3: Disciples. Apostles, okay? Yes.
0: And even the New Jerusalem, which is the bride of Christ, has 12 foundations and 12 gates.
3: Mm-hmm.
0: 12 times 12 is 144, and 1,000 is the largest number in the Bible. See, when God wants to get big, and see, sometimes we think, 144,000, that's not very many people. Well, first of all, it is a symbolic number.
1: Mm-hmm.
0: Because if you look at it in the Greek, it actually reads 12, 1,000, 12, 1,000, 12, 1,000, 12, 1,000. And it's repeated 12 times. And the thing that's so powerful about this is 12 is a symbol of the kingdom and a number, and 1,000 is the largest number in the Bible. When God wants to get big, he says, 1,000 times 10,000s and thousands of thousands.
1: Mm-hmm.
0: Okay?
1: Mm-hmm.
0: So when he's using 1,000, he's saying, I want you to think big. Okay, 1,000. So who's going to be sealed? 12, 1,000 from this tribe, and 12,000 from this tribe, and 12, 1,000 from this tribe, and 12, 1,000 from this tribe.
3: Mm-hmm.
0: That's a lot.
3: Mm-hmm.
0: Oh, and 12, 1,000 from this tribe, and 12, 1,000 from this tribe. How many have we done so far?
2: A lot.
0: Six. 12,000 from this tribe, 12,000. And he just keeps going and going. And even though he stops at 12, the point is not, it's only this, it's not, the point isn't limited, the point is it's great.
3: Yeah.
0: It's big. And that's why in Revelation 7:9, John turns to see what he first heard. Now, this is a key point right here. Let's just touch on this real quick. In Revelation chapter 7, in verse 4, he says, and I heard the number of them that was sealed.
1: Mm-hmm.
0: And it was sealed 144,000.
1: Mm-hmm.
0: Then in verse 9, he says, and after this,
1: beheld.
0: Beheld.
1: Ah.
0: When John first is introduced to the sealing, he hears.
1: Uh-huh.
0: He doesn't see them. He just hears who's going to be sealed. Then he turns around and he sees them. What he's seen is the same thing he heard.
1: Mm.
0: How do we know this? Go back to Revelation chapter 1. And look in Revelation chapter 1 at what happens when Jesus first comes to John on the Isle of Patmos. In Revelation chapter 1, verse 10, John says, I was in the Spirit on the Lord's day, and I heard behind me a great voice. What was it like?
1: A trumpet.
0: A trumpet. Now, was it a trumpet?
1: No.
0: No, it wasn't. So what was it? Well, it sounded like a trumpet, right?
1: Mm-hmm.
0: That's what I heard. And then notice verse 12. And I turned to see the voice that spake with me, and being turned, I saw seven golden candlesticks, and in the midst, verse 13, of the candlesticks, one like unto the Son of Man.
3: Mm-hmm.
0: So what he first heard was a trumpet, but then what he saw was Jesus.
1: Mm-hmm.
0: Okay? What he heard and what he saw were the same things.
1: Mm-hmm.
0: He heard the voice of Jesus and he saw Jesus.
1: Mm-hmm.
0: In Revelation 7, he hears the number of those that are sealed, and they're the 144,000. And then he beheld and he saw a great multitude that no man can number.
1: Yeah.
0: 12 1,000s of this, and 12 1,000s, and 12 1,000s, and 12 1,000s, just continuing on and on and on, recognizing that 12 is a symbol of the kingdom of God, Old Testament, kingdom of God, New Testament. So you've got the Old Testament redeemed, the New Testament redeemed, times 1,000, 1,000, 1,000, 1,000. 12 times 12, 144,000s.
3: I think what's also pretty significant is that if you look at the first four seals,
0: mm-hmm.
3: it follows that very pattern. He says, I heard the angel, beast say, come and see.
0: Yeah.
3: And then I go look.
1: Yes.
3: Second seal, I heard, and then I looked.
1: Yes.
3: Four seals, I heard, then I looked. So this concept, I think, it's crucial to understand that he doesn't see the number first, he hears it.
0: Yes.
3: And then when he looks, what does he see?
0: Yes.
3: She's a great multitude. Now I want to mention something here because this is important to understand. The great multitude is a fulfillment of the promise given to Abraham.
0: Mm-hmm.
1: Mm.
3: Abraham's seed. Right. Abraham, you're going to have seed so great that they cannot be numbered.
0: Right. Mm-hmm. Like the stars. Mm-hmm.
3: Like the stars. Yeah. This is the promise to Abraham. Abraham, the father of the children of Israel, right?
0: This is Abraham's covenant.
3: So Abraham never saw this promise.
0: Mm-hmm.
3: So when he gets to heaven, mm-hmm. I mean, just imagine he's like, man, where's my great multitude? And God says, well, count those 140. He's like, wait a minute. No. God shows him mm-hmm. this great multitude. Mm-hmm. He was to be the father of many nations.
1: Mm-hmm.
3: And so what we see here is that this promise is being fulfilled. Mm-hmm. This group, 144,000, is the symbolic number mm-hmm. for the great multitude, mm-hmm. those that have been redeemed. And here's something else that's interesting is that, in the Old Testament, God called Israel to serve him.
0: Mm-hmm.
3: He said, you know, to Pharaoh, let my people go that they may serve me in the wilderness, 12 mm-hmm. tribes. Mm-hmm. In the New Testament, he calls 12 disciples to serve him.
1: Mm-hmm.
3: So there's a connection with that number 12 and service. Mm-hmm. So guess what? When you see the sealing of the 144,000, who are they sealing? Those that it says that we may seal the servants of our God.
1: Mm-hmm.
3: When John asks, who are these? This great multitude.
0: Yeah.
3: These are they that serve him day and night in the temple. So all those points become, you know, crucial to understand mm-hmm. when we're looking at this number 144,000. We're seeing that this is a symbolic number that is the same as the great multitude.
0: And those two verses, verse 3, seal the servants of our God, and verse 15, who are these? These are they that serve him day and night in the temple. And that's another point. The great multitude that cannot be numbered serve God in the temple. They enter into the temple and they serve God day and night in that temple. What's beautiful about this picture, and this is something we need to look at, we need to highlight because we maybe haven't emphasized this. We're looking at four epochs of time. We're looking at four visions in Revelation. We're looking at the churches, the seals, the trumpets, and the seven salvation signs.
1: Mm.
0: And we know they begin in this apostolic age. They begin in Christ's day and the day of the establishment of the early church, the apostles. That's what we mean by the apostolic age.
1: Mm-hmm.
0: The time of the apostles being established by Christ, being filled with the Holy Spirit and taking the gospel to the world. And then they take us down to the new heaven and the new earth. Now, sometimes we think, oh, each one of these epochs of time take us down to the second coming. I've thought that for a long time. But as I've re-examined this, I've realized that in the context of the churches, you have all these promises that are given to those who overcome. And notice what one, for example, notice the promise that is given to the church in Smyrna. Let's start with the church in Ephesus. In verse 7, read that for us. Jason, Revelation 2 and verse 7. And then, Yvonne, would you read after that? Will you read Revelation chapter 2 and verse 11? So, 2:7, 2:11.
1: Sure.
2: Okay. He that hath an ear, let him hear what the Spirit saith unto the churches. To him that overcometh will I give to eat of the tree of life, which is in the midst of the paradise of God.
1: And then 2:11 says, he that hath an ear, let him hear what the Spirit saith unto the churches. He that overcometh shall not be hurt of the second death.
0: The second death is on the other side of the millennium.
1: Mm.
0: It's when the New Jerusalem comes down out of God from heaven and rests on this earth, and this earth becomes the center of the universe. Mm-hmm. The tree of life, the tree of the paradise of God, is also going to be in that new heaven and that new earth.
1: Mm.
0: So the implication here in the seven churches is we're going from an apostolic age all the way down to the new heaven and the new earth.
1: Mm.
0: Eden restored.
1: Yes.
0: We're going all the way to Eden restored. Okay, now, do we have that same thing taking place in the seven seals? Notice here in Revelation chapter 7, Ivor talked about verse 15. Let's just read there. Jason, read for us.
1: Well, can I ask something about an observation about the 144,000 before we... it's really interesting to me. Like, I've read that before, mm-hmm. and I've thought, man, 144,000, that's not a whole bunch of people. So then you think, okay, am I going to make the cut because it's only 144,000? Like, you know, do I measure up kind of thing?
3: Mm-hmm. Yeah.
1: But then the encouraging thing for me was when I read that John said he saw a number that no man could number. Mm-hmm. And then I'm like, okay, I can be in that number,
0: mm-hmm.
1: which is really, you know, that's really the emphasis is wrong because the emphasis should be on Christ and his righteousness, right. Not mine. But you know how we go. So I was looking at that mm-hmm. and I'm thinking, 144,000. Okay, that's not a whole bunch of people.
0: Right.
1: But again, it's so encouraging to see that number that no man can number. So then you think, wow, it's going to be, you can't even imagine how many people from the beginning of time all the way to the end, you know, to when the Lord comes. It's a whole lot of people. So praise the Lord for that.
2: Like I have a chance.
1: Yeah, it makes you feel like, okay, which we all do. Yeah. I mean, intellectually, we know, and from the Word, we know that it's about Christ and it's not about what we do and all that. But you still feel like, well, you know, broad is the way that leads to destruction and many there be that find it. And then narrow is the way, you know, so you're thinking, okay, so, you know, but with this, it's encouraging. That's
0: and
1: what I want to say.
0: You just caught it. You just caught the point of the chapter. Because see, the point of the chapter is an interlude of hope.
1: Ah.
0: The point of the chapter is, okay, there's this white horse. He's going forth with the gospel. But then there's a red horse. Then there's this black horse. Then there's this pale horse.
1: Right.
0: And then there's these martyrs. And they're crying out, how long are you not going to judge? And then there's all of these natural disasters and signs. And then there's all, rich, poor, free, bond, mighty, all crying out, who's going to be able to stand? It's like, whoa. One white horse and all this negative. You know, that's what it appears like.
1: Yeah.
0: But then John says, wait a minute. I forgot to tell you. There's something else here God wants me to show you. I saw that all these natural disasters were being held back and all this calamity was being held back while God's servants were sealed. And then I heard this number of those that were sealed. And Hebrew thinkers now, you're never going to guess. 12, yeah, kingdom number, but 1,000. Wow, that's big. Oh, again, and again, and again, and again, and again, and again, and again. Whoa, am I hearing things? This sounds really big. Am I hearing things? Well, then I turned and I looked. And beheld, and lo, sure enough, a great multitude that no man can number. He's not seeing two different groups here.
1: Mm-mm. Yes.
0: See, what he first
3: he's only seen,
1: right.
3: He only saw one group.
0: He only heard the first group.
1: Right. Mm-hmm.
0: And so, and he had to be, it had to be confirmed in his mind. Is this really what I'm hearing? Because this sounds, in Hebrew, this sounds big.
1: Mm-hmm.
0: This sounds like a lot. I mean, these thousands, but, sure enough, it's confirmed. And these servants, now notice this, I want us to read here, just finishing up this thought, verses 15, 16, and 17.
2: Okay.
0: 15 through 17, let's read those verses. Jason, thank you.
2: Therefore are they before the throne of God and serve him day and night in his temple, and he that sitteth on the throne shall dwell among them. They shall hunger no more, neither thirst any more, neither shall the sunlight on them, nor any heat. For the Lamb which is in the midst of the throne shall feed them, and shall lead them unto living fountains of waters, and God shall wipe away all tears from their eyes.
0: Okay, if you compare that with Revelation chapter 21, when the temple comes, when the city comes down, it talks about how in Revelation 21, I saw a new heaven and a new earth, for the first heaven and the first earth have passed away, and there was no more sea.
1: Mm-hmm.
0: And I saw, John said, I saw the holy city coming down from God out of heaven, prepared as a bride adorned for her husband. And I heard a great voice out of heaven saying, behold, a tabernacle of God is with men, and he will dwell with them, and he shall be their people, and God himself will be with them and be their God, and he will wipe away all tears from their eyes, and there will be no more death and no more sorrow, no more crying, neither shall there be any more pain.
1: Yes.
0: No more back pain, no more neck pain that makes us want to complain.
3: Mm-hmm.
0: For the former things, see, John is taking us in Revelation 7 seals all the way to the new heaven and the new earth.
1: Mm-hmm.
0: John is taking us in Revelation 7 churches all the way to the new heaven and the new earth.
1: Mm.
0: Eden restored.
1: Mm-hmm.
0: Eden restored. And we're going to see the same thing in the trumpets. Mm. And then in the seven salvation signs, it just takes us all the way there because we're, that Revelation 21 is part of the last epic.
1: Mm.
0: It's part of that last series, that last vision. And so it fills out the little hints we have in the churches, the little hints we have here in the seals is filled out in that final epic where he just expands, gives full revelation of exactly what that new heaven and new earth is and how that all comes about.
3: Yeah.
0: It's a beautiful picture.
2: So with Eden restored, that means that that same diet's going to be restored too, huh?
0: Absolutely.
1: All he thinks about is food.
0: It's going to be unbelievable. The food that we are going to eat on the tree of life, we are not even going to want to touch anything that's even close to earthly food ever again. It is going to be unbelievable. Have you ever tasted a piece of fruit that was perfect?
1: Yeah.
0: I mean, well, you know, we eat a lot of fruit that's...
1: Yeah.
0: What, We eat a lot of fruit that's, you know, whatever.
1: Yeah.
0: But when you get that one, you want to go, hey, we got to go back there and buy them out, man. Yeah, we got to buy them out.
4: Yeah.
0: That doesn't even come close to
4: it. I already know what you're talking about.
0: Yeah. Yeah.
1: It happened to me last summer, these peaches.
0: Peaches. Favorite.
1: Many times peaches are bland and have no flavor, but these were the bomb. And I tried to find them. They had run out at one store.
0: Of course.
1: And I was going to go all the way to the orchard to get some more. I know, I didn't tell you that, right?
0: That's
1: so I do know what you're saying. Yes.
0: That's what we're talking about.
1: Mm-hmm.
3: Yeah.
1: It's
3: all good. I think one of the other points that I think it's really, it's an insight that helps us to unlock the 144 even more is that remember that under the fifth seal, the saints are crying out underneath the altar. How long before you judge? And then at some point they're given white robes and they're told, listen, there are others to come after you. They too will receive white robes.
0: Yes.
3: Well, as we look at this great multitude, right? In chapter 7, what do we have? They are clothed in white robes.
1: Wow.
3: Okay? But they are identified as the mount of the congregation, which is symbolized by the 12 loaves, right? So, people, that same concern you had, the 144,000, am I going to make it or not? I want to show you something that is absolutely crucial to understanding. So let's go over to Revelation 15. Revelation 14. Revelation 14. And this is a second description of the 144,000. And we've got very little time left. Wow.
0: We can pick this up, though, in our next program. We can pick this up.
1: Oh, wow. Cliffhanger.
0: Yeah,
1: wow.
0: This is a cliffhanger
1: right
0: here. But this is good.
1: Good.
0: We're going to have to do at least one or maybe two more on this 144,000 in Revelation 7 anyway. So we'll do that. So we need to remind our viewers to call
1: email us at SSS, as in Salvation and Symbols and Signs, at 3ABN.org.
0: SSS. Okay. Close us out with prayer, Jason.
2: All right. Dear Heavenly Father, thank you for being with us as we study the Word. Thank you for the hope that you give us that we can be a part of that number, Lord. Help us to be prepared for your soon return. In Jesus' name we pray. Amen.
0: Amen.
1: Amen.
0: So we'll be looking at continuing, Ivy. You're going to pick it up for us. We'll just start and continue with this thought, this cliffhanger thought that you've got on your brain.
3: Absolutely. Amen.
1: It's great.

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8: Hello, I'm Jeff Pankhurst, a member of the Lilydale Seventh-day Adventist Church. I was born with a disability, cerebral palsy, and my poems reflect something of my understanding of God through this experience. Jesus always understands. When the only question you want to ask is why, and the only sound that you can utter is a sigh, Jesus always understands. When you can't see beyond the darkness to the light, and you think there is no day after the night, Jesus always understands. When your fondest hopes are shattered and your closest friends have gone, Jesus always understands. When your heart is breaking and your strength is failing, Jesus always understands. His heart was broken once for you. His closest friends deserted him in the hour of his greatest need. My God, why have you forsaken me? He cried, bled for me to the last drop and died. His heart was pierced, broken hearts to mend. His love is an unfailing love. His love shall never end. Never shall I fully understand how it shall be. The nails that pierced his hands and feet were really meant for me. But I can rest in confidence, believing that he cares. I know that I can trust him now to banish all my fears. For Jesus is the promised one, sent from God above. Jesus always understands, and his only rule is love. But he was wounded for our transgressions, he was bruised for our iniquities. The chastisement of our peace was upon him, and with his stripes we are healed. I'm Jeff Pankhurst.
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0: There's nothing as good as spending time in the Word of God. Welcome to Faith FM's audio Bible broadcast, where we'll share a few chapters from the Bible with you now. 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
11: Luke 9. He called the 12 together and gave them power and authority over all demons and to cure diseases. He sent them out to preach the kingdom of God and to heal the sick. He said to them,
12: "Take nothing for your journey, neither staffs, nor wallet, nor bread, nor money. Neither have two coats apiece. Into whatever house you enter, stay there and depart from there. As many as don't receive you, when you depart from that city, shake off even the dust from your feet for a testimony against them."
11: They departed and went throughout the villages, preaching the good news and healing everywhere. Now Herod the Tetrarch heard of all that was done by him, and he was very perplexed, because it was said by some that John had risen from the dead, and by some that Elijah had appeared, and by others that one of the old prophets had risen again. Herod said,
13: "John I beheaded, but who is this about whom I hear such things?"
11: He sought to see him. The apostles, when they had returned, told him what things they had done. He took them and withdrew apart to a deserted place of a city called Bethsaida. But the multitudes, perceiving it, followed him. He welcomed them and spoke to them of the kingdom of God, and he cured those who needed healing. The day began to wear away, and the 12 came and said to him,
14: "Send the multitude away that they may go into the surrounding villages and farms and lodge and get food, for we are here in a deserted place."
11: But he said to them,
12: "You give them something to eat."
11: They said,
15: "We have no more than 5 loaves and 2 fish, unless we should go and buy food for all these people."
11: For they were about 5,000 men. He said to his disciples,
12: "Make them sit down in groups of about 50 each."
11: They did so, and made them all sit down. He took the 5 loaves and the 2 fish, and looking up to the sky, he blessed them, and broke them, and gave them to the disciples to set before the multitude. They ate, and were all filled. They gathered up 12 baskets of broken pieces that were left over. As he was praying alone, the disciples were with him, and he asked them,
12: "Who do the multitudes say that I am?"
11: They answered,
15: "John the Baptizer, but others say Elijah, and others that one of the old prophets is risen again."
11: He said to them,
12: "But who do you say that I am?"
11: Peter answered,
16: "The Christ of God."
11: But he warned them and commanded them to tell this to no one, saying,
12: "The Son of Man must suffer many things, and be rejected by the elders, chief priests and scribes, and be killed, and the third day be raised up."
11: He said to all,
12: "If anyone desires to come after me, let him deny himself, take up his cross, and follow me. For whoever desires to save his life will lose it, but whoever will lose his life for my sake, the same will save it. For what does it profit a man if he gains the whole world and loses or forfeits his own self? For whoever will be ashamed of me and of my words, of him will the Son of Man be ashamed, when he comes in his glory and the glory of the Father and of the holy angels. But I tell you the truth. There are some of those who stand here who will in no way taste of death until they see the kingdom of God.
11: About 8 days after these sayings, he took with him Peter, John, and James, and went up onto the mountain to pray. As he was praying, the appearance of his face was altered, and his clothing became white and dazzling. Behold, two men were talking with him, who were Moses and Elijah, who appeared in glory, and spoke of his departure, which he was about to accomplish at Jerusalem. Now Peter and those who were with him were heavy with sleep, but when they were fully awake, they saw his glory, and the two men who stood with him. As they were parting from him, Peter said to Jesus,
14: Master, it is good for us to be here. Let's make three tents, one for you and one for Moses and one for Elijah.
11: Not knowing what he said, while he said these things, a cloud came and overshadowed them, and they were afraid as they entered into the cloud. A voice came out of the cloud, saying,
17: This is my beloved Son. Listen to him.
11: When the voice came, Jesus was found alone. They were silent and told no one in those days any of the things which they had seen. On the next day, when they had come down from the mountain, a great multitude met him. Behold, a man from the crowd called out, saying,
18: Teacher, I beg you to look at my son, for he is my only child. Behold, a spirit takes him. He suddenly cries out, and it convulses him so that he foams, and it hardly departs from him, bruising him severely. I begged your disciples to cast it out, and they couldn't.
11: Jesus answered,
12: Faithless and perverse generation, how long shall I be with you and bear with you? Bring your son here.
11: While he was still coming, the demon threw him down and convulsed him violently. But Jesus rebuked the unclean spirit and healed the boy and gave him back to his father. They were all astonished at the majesty of God. But while all were marveling at all the things which Jesus did, he said to his disciples,
12: Let these words sink into your ears. For the Son of Man will be delivered up into the hands of men.
11: But they didn't understand the saying. It was concealed from them, that they should not perceive it, and they were afraid to ask him about this saying. There arose an argument among them about which of them was the greatest. Jesus, perceiving the reasoning of their hearts, took a little child, and set him by his side, and said to them,
12: Whoever receives this little child in my name receives me. Whoever receives me receives him who sent me. For whoever is least among you all, this one will be great.
11: John answered,
19: Master, we saw someone casting out demons in your name, and we forbade him because he doesn't follow with us.
11: Jesus said to him,
12: Don't forbid him, for he who is not against us is for us.
11: It came to pass, when the days were near that he should be taken up, he intently set his face to go to Jerusalem, and sent messengers before his face. They went and entered into a village of the Samaritans, so as to prepare for him. They didn't receive him, because he was traveling with his face set towards Jerusalem. When his disciples, James and John, saw this, they said,
19: Lord, do you want us to command fire to come down from the sky and destroy them just as Elijah did?
11: But he turned and rebuked them.
12: You don't know what kind of spirit you are, for the Son of Man didn't come to destroy men's lives, but to save them.
11: They went to another village. As they went on the way, a certain man said to him,
20: I want to follow you wherever you go, Lord.
11: Jesus said to him,
12: The foxes have holes, and the birds of the sky have nests, but the Son of Man has no place to lay his head.
11: He said to another,
12: Follow me.
11: But he said,
21: Lord, allow me first to go and bury my father.
11: But Jesus said to him,
12: Leave the dead to bury their own dead, but you go and announce the kingdom of God.
11: Another also said,
1: I want to follow you, Lord, but first allow me to say goodbye to those who are at my house.
11: But Jesus said to him,
12: No one, having put his hand to the plow and looking back, is fit for the kingdom of God.
11: Luke 10. Now after these things, the Lord also appointed 70 others and sent them two by two ahead of him into every city and place where he was about to come. Then he said to them,
12: The harvest is indeed plentiful, but the laborers are few. Pray therefore to the Lord of the harvest, that he may send out laborers into his harvest. Go your ways. Behold, I send you out as lambs among wolves. Carry no purse, nor wallet, nor sandals. Greet no one on the way. Into whatever house you enter, first say, Peace be to this house. If a son of peace is there, your peace will rest on him. But if not, it will return to you. Remain in that same house, eating and drinking the things they give, for the laborer is worthy of his wages. Don't go from house to house. Into whatever city you enter, and they receive you, eat the things that are set before you. Heal the sick who are therein, and tell them, The kingdom of God has come near to you. But into whatever city you enter, and they don't receive you, go out into its streets and say, Even the dust from your city that clings to us, we wipe off against you. Nevertheless, know this, that the kingdom of God has come near to you. I tell you, it will be more tolerable in that day for Sodom than for that city. Woe to you, Chorazin! Woe to you, Bethsaida! For if the mighty works had been done in Tyre and Sidon which were done in you, they would have repented long ago, sitting in sackcloth and ashes. But it will be more tolerable for Tyre and Sidon in the judgment than for you. You, Capernaum, who are exalted to heaven, will be brought down to Hades. Whoever listens to you, listens to me, and whoever rejects you, rejects me. Whoever rejects me, rejects him who sent me.
11: The 70 returned with joy, saying,
20: Lord, even the demons are subject to us in your name.
11: He said to them,
12: I saw Satan, having fallen like lightning from heaven. Behold, I give you authority to tread on serpents and scorpions and over all the power of the enemy. Nothing will in any way hurt you. Nevertheless, don't rejoice in this, that the spirits are subject to you, but rejoice that your names are written in heaven.
11: In that same hour, Jesus rejoiced in the Holy Spirit and said,
12: I thank you, O Father, Lord of heaven and earth, that you have hidden these things from the wise and understanding and revealed them to little children. Yes, Father, for so it was well-pleasing in your sight.
11: Turning to the disciples, he said,
12: All things have been delivered to me by my Father. No one knows who the Son is except the Father, and who the Father is except the Son, and he to whomever the Son desires to reveal him.
11: Turning to the disciples, he said privately,
12: Blessed are the eyes which see the things that you see. For I tell you that many prophets and kings desired to see the things which you see and didn't see them, and to hear the things which you hear and didn't hear them.
11: Behold, a certain lawyer stood up and tested him, saying,
3: Teacher, what shall I do to inherit eternal life?
11: He said to him,
12: What is written in the law? How do you read it?
11: He answered,
3: You shall love the Lord your God with all your heart, with all your soul, with all your strength, and with all your mind, and your neighbor as yourself.
11: He said to him,
12: You have answered correctly. Do this, and you will live.
11: But he, desiring to justify himself, asked Jesus,
3: Who is my neighbor?
11: Jesus answered,
12: A certain man was going down from Jerusalem to Jericho, and he fell among robbers who both stripped him and beat him, and departed, leaving him half dead. By chance, a certain priest was going down that way. When he saw him, he passed by on the other side. In the same way, a Levite also, when he came to the place and saw him, passed by on the other side. But a certain Samaritan, as he traveled, came where he was. When he saw him, he was moved with compassion, came to him and bound up his wounds, pouring on oil and wine. He set him on his own animal and brought him to an inn and took care of him. On the next day, when he departed, he took out 2 denarii and gave them to the host and said to him, "Take care of him. Whatever you spend beyond that, I will repay you when I return." Now, which of these 3 do you think seemed to be a neighbor to him who fell among the robbers?
11: He said,
20: "He who showed mercy on him."
11: Then Jesus said to him,
12: "Go and do likewise."
11: As they went on their way, he entered into a certain village, and a certain woman named Martha received him into her house. She had a sister called Mary, who also sat at Jesus' feet and heard his word. But Martha was distracted with much serving, and she came up to him and said,
2: "Lord, don't you care that my sister left me to serve alone? Ask her, therefore, to help me."
11: Jesus answered her,
12: "Martha, Martha, you are anxious and troubled about many things, but one thing is needed. Mary has chosen the good part, which will not be taken away from her."
11: Luke 11. When he finished praying in a certain place, one of his disciples said to him,
4: "Lord, teach us to pray, just as John also taught his disciples."
11: He said to them,
12: "When you pray, say, 'Our Father in heaven, may your name be kept holy. May your kingdom come. May your will be done on earth as it is in heaven. Give us day by day our daily bread. Forgive us our sins, for we ourselves also forgive everyone who is indebted to us. Bring us not into temptation, but deliver us from the evil one."
11: He said to them,
12: "Which of you, if you go to a friend at midnight and tell him, 'Friend, lend me 3 loaves of bread, for a friend of mine has come to me from a journey, and I have nothing to set before him,' and he from within will answer and say, 'Don't bother me. The door is now shut, and my children are with me in bed. I can't get up and give it to you.' I tell you, although he will not rise and give it to him because he is his friend, yet because of his persistence, he will get up and give him as many as he needs. I tell you, keep asking, and it will be given you. Keep seeking, and you will find. Keep knocking, and it will be opened to you. For everyone who asks, receives. He who seeks, finds. To him who knocks, it will be opened. Which of you fathers, if your son asks for bread, will give him a stone? Or if he asks for a fish, he won't give him a snake instead of a fish, will he? Or if he asks for an egg, he won't give him a scorpion, will he? If you then, being evil, know how to give good gifts to your children, how much more will your heavenly Father give the Holy Spirit to those who ask him?"
11: He was casting out a demon, and it was mute. When the demon had gone out, the mute man spoke, and the multitudes marveled. But some of them said,
20: "He casts out demons by Beelzebul, the prince of the demons."
11: Others, testing him, sought from him a sign from heaven, but he, knowing their thoughts, said to them,
12: "Every kingdom divided against itself is brought to desolation. A house divided against itself falls. If Satan also is divided against himself, how will his kingdom stand? For you say that I cast out demons by Beelzebub. But if I cast out demons by Beelzebub, by whom do your children cast them out? Therefore, will they be your judges? But if I, by the finger of God, cast out demons, then the kingdom of God has come to you. When the strong man, fully armed, guards his own dwelling, his goods are safe. But when someone stronger attacks him and overcomes him, he takes from him his whole armor in which he trusted and divides his plunder. He that is not with me is against me. He who doesn't gather with me scatters. The unclean spirit, when he has gone out of the man, passes through dry places seeking rest and finding none. He says, I will turn back to my house from which I came out. When he returns, he finds it swept and put in order. Then he goes and takes seven other spirits more evil than himself, and they enter in and dwell there. The last state of that man becomes worse than the first.
11: It came to pass, as he said these things, a certain woman out of the multitude lifted up her voice.

0: so will also the Son of Man be to this generation. The Queen of the South will rise up in the judgment with the men of this generation and will condemn them. For she came from the ends of the earth to hear the wisdom of Solomon, and behold, one greater than Solomon is here. The men of Nineveh will stand up in the judgment with this generation and will condemn it. For they repented at the preaching of Jonah, and behold, one greater than Jonah is here. No one, when he has lit a lamp, puts it in a cellar or under a basket, but on a stand, that those who come in may see the light. The lamp of the body is the eye. Therefore, when your eye is good, your whole body is also full of light. But when it is evil, your body also is full of darkness. Therefore, see whether the light that is in you isn't darkness. If therefore your whole body is full of light, having no part dark, it will be wholly full of light, as when the lamp with its bright shining gives you light.
1: Now as he spoke, a certain Pharisee asked him to dine with him. He went in and sat at the table. When the Pharisee saw it, he marveled that he had not first washed himself before dinner. The Lord said to him,
0: Now you Pharisees, cleanse the outside of the cup and of the platter, but your inward part is full of extortion and wickedness. You foolish ones, didn't he who made the outside make the inside also? But give for gifts to the needy those things which are within, and behold, all things will be clean to you. But woe to you Pharisees, for you tithe mint and rue and every herb, but you bypass justice and the love of God. You ought to have done these, and not to have left the other undone. Woe to you Pharisees, for you love the best seats in the synagogues and the greetings in the marketplaces. Woe to you scribes and Pharisees, hypocrites, for you are like hidden graves, and the men who walk over them don't know it.
1: One of the lawyers answered him,
2: Teacher, in saying this, you insult us also.
1: He said,
0: Woe to you lawyers also, for you load men with burdens that are difficult to carry, and you yourselves won't even lift one finger to help carry those burdens. Woe to you, for you build the tombs of the prophets, and your fathers killed them. So you testify and consent to the works of your fathers, for they killed them, and you build their tombs. Therefore also the wisdom of God said, I will send to them prophets and apostles, and some of them they will kill and persecute. But the blood of all the prophets, which was shed from the foundation of the world, may be required of this generation. From the blood of Abel to the blood of Zechariah, who perished between the altar and the sanctuary. Yes, I tell you, it will be required of this generation. Woe to you lawyers, for you took away the key of knowledge. You didn't enter in yourselves, and those who were entering in, you hindered.
1: As he said these things to them, the scribes and the Pharisees began to be terribly angry, and to draw many things out of him, lying in wait for him and seeking to catch him in something he might say, that they might accuse him.
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5: Okay, why Adventism matters. So in the sanctuary service, there were two main things that took place, two main events. There were the daily occurrences and the yearly occurrences, the daily services and the yearly service. The daily service in the sanctuary economy involves sin being transferred into the sanctuary, right? When you sinned, you had to confess your sin and you had to kill the animal yourself, and the priest transferred that blood on your behalf into the sanctuary, and you could leave that sanctuary gate forgiven. This is where Jesus' ministry is represented as a lamb. Jesus is referred to by John, I believe, in John chapter 1 and verse 29, "Behold the Lamb of God who takes away the sin of the world." But he also serves the role of the priest. So the sanctuary service in the Old Testament was not something that God just thought, how do I keep these people busy so they don't kill themselves or do something stupid? The whole point of the sanctuary service was to teach them about the upcoming ministry of Jesus. And Jesus not only fills the role of the lamb, he also served as our priest, as a mediator, someone on our behalf. So that priest was the one who transferred the sin into the sanctuary on your behalf and ministered for you. Jesus actually filled both of these roles. The yearly service on the Day of Atonement was a transference of that sin out of the sanctuary. All the record that had kind of come in there for the first 359 days of the year, their calendar is 360, they would transfer that sin out of the sanctuary, and no record would remain there on the Day of Atonement. This is the second phase of atonement, and where Jesus' priestly ministry is necessary. And we'll cover more of this here in a moment. But these are the two main ministry services that happen in the sanctuary. The Day of Atonement and the Investigative Judgment. We, as the Seventh-day Adventist movement, believe in the Investigative Judgment, and its background is from the Day of Atonement. Some may wonder, is this teaching even in the Bible? Like, is this just something that your church founders believe? Or is this actually in the Scriptures? I'm just going to give some brief references on places where the Investigative Judgment is alluded to in Scripture. In Exodus chapter 25, verses 9 and 40, we're told that the sanctuary on earth was based upon a pattern in heaven. These are going to be rapid-fire references. Maybe you just want to write down the reference. And I'm going to leave my slides with Ryan and Christy to ensure that you guys can have access to them, because there's more I need to do than I have time to do. But the point is, the sanctuary that was made on earth was based upon a pattern of the heavenly sanctuary. This is alluded to in Hebrews. We'll come back to that text. Leviticus chapter 16 explains the Day of Atonement, which was the type that explained what's happening in the Investigative Judgment. Daniel chapter 7 and verse 10, there's this alluded to, you have like the Babylon, Medo-Persia, Greece, Rome, the division of Rome, you have the second coming that are alluded to in the beasts of Revelation in Daniel 7. But after that situation, we see, just before the second coming, that the books are open and a court is seated. There's this allusion to the fact that there's a judgment that takes place just before the second coming of Jesus. Daniel chapter 7 and verse 10. In Daniel chapter 8 and verse 14, We're told that unto 2,300 days, then the sanctuary will be cleansed. And to a Hebrew mind, when you heard of a cleansing of a sanctuary, the immediate thought that came into their mind was judgment. Because that's what happened on the Day of Atonement. Judgment was taking place. So this is alluded to in Daniel 8 and verse 14. In Daniel chapter 9, we're told when the 70 weeks and the 2,300 days begin, two time prophecies that merge together to explain what we believe in that movement. And then in Hebrews chapter 8, verses 1 to 5, we're told that Jesus is a minister of a true tabernacle in heaven, and that the earthly temple is a copy or a shadow of this one. So there's actually a sanctuary in heaven. Jesus is the minister of this, we're told in the book of Hebrews, which makes sense that the sanctuary that was made on earth was made after a pattern. That's where the original source was, in heaven. Hebrews chapter 9 tells us that Christ is cleansing the heavenly sanctuary with his own blood. Hebrews 9:11 and also 23 to 24, it's alluded to here as well. Then in Revelation chapter 10, there's this experience of John is walking through experientially what the Advent movement is going to deal with. A tremendous heartbreaking disappointment. This is actually prophesied in Revelation. So sometimes there's this belief that Seventh-day Adventists believe that Jesus was coming in 1844, which first of all isn't true. The Seventh-day Adventist Church didn't even exist yet. They didn't exist until 1863. So it was actually Baptists, Methodists, and other Protestant denominations who were believing that Jesus was coming very soon. But that disappointment, people think that they were all wrong, they were dead wrong, because obviously Jesus didn't come. But the unique and awesome thing is, this very event was prophesied in the book of Revelation, chapter 10. This was foretold long before, and had they known that this is what was going to happen, they wouldn't be disappointed, right? They came to find this out through further study, Revelation chapter 10. Revelation chapter 11, verses 18 and 19 talk about the dead being judged and the Ark of the Covenant being seen in the heavenly sanctuary. The Ark of the Covenant was the main piece of furniture that was used on the Day of Atonement, that was the piece of focus on the Day of Atonement, talking about a judgment and an ark being seen. Revelation chapter 14, verses 6 and 7, we're told that the first angel is saying to fear God and give glory to him, for the hour of his judgment has come. There's a current tense judgment taking place soon before the second coming of Jesus Christ. Revelation chapter 15 talks about a close of probation through whenever the cleansing of the sanctuary has basically finished. And then last in Revelation chapter 22, verses 11 and 12, there's this point in time in which those who have chosen to walk in righteousness will remain righteous. Those who've chosen to walk in rebellion will remain in rebellion. I know this is a really fast overview. Forgive me for time's sake. I can't do all of what needs to be done. But this is just kind of some text in Scripture that allude to the events of the investigative judgment, that we're seeing it from all throughout the Old Testament and the New Testament. But here's the point. Even though your sins needed to be in the sanctuary on the Day of Atonement to ensure that you could be right with God when that day of judgment was happening, it was very important to a Hebrew to afflict their soul and to ensure that their hearts were right before God on the Day of Atonement, that their sin had been found in the sanctuary. It needed to be there by this day. But the beautiful thing is, there was a morning and an evening sacrifice that was offered every day throughout the year, including the Day of Atonement. And this service was meant to cover the sins of the people that they did not know they had committed, the sins of ignorance. And so when you committed a sin that you knew needed to be dealt with, you were the one that took the walk of shame from your tent all the way through. I mean, just imagine, you leave your tent, you have an animal with you, and you're going towards a tabernacle. What do you think everyone in town is thinking? Bob sinned. Right? He's going, he's got to deal with that. But if there were things that you did not know that you had committed, there was actually provision made for this, right? You did not understand that you had done something in the morning and the evening sacrifice. And this even takes place on the Day of Atonement. So some people are really spooked by the teaching of the investigative judgment because they feel like, I don't stand a chance. Like, what are those things I don't know about? God made provision for this, and that even took place on that day. This is a quote from one of our scholars. The daily services of the tabernacle went on every day of the year without cessation, even on the weekly Sabbath, as well as during the pilgrim feasts. By God's specific command, the Tamid was never to be omitted. The sacrifices connected with these festive days were presented in addition. This was also true of the Day of Atonement. The constant morning and evening services embrace the special ceremonies of the day like two loving arms. So there were these two loving arms of mercy at the beginning of the day, at the end of the day, that embraced the people. The daily was thus the very foundation of the entire sacrificial system, and nothing was permitted to interfere with it. It pointed directly to the life and death of the Lord Jesus Christ, and it would be as sensible to omit the daily from the worship of Israel as it would to take the cross from that of Christians. The liturgy of the morning was repeated in the evening. This still happened all throughout that time. Now, this is where this is just kind of a preface to where we're going this morning, but this is where our view of the atonement and the sanctuary sets us apart as a movement from many other Protestants, our understanding of a two-phased atonement. We'll explain why this needs to exist in a moment. But the investigative judgment, what's basically taking place during that time, is the books of life are being investigated to know who's chosen Christ, who has not chosen Christ, and to make those records clear. Once this has taken place and finished, then of the record of the dead, then there has to be an investigation into the living before Jesus can come. And when that time of transition takes place, it's kind of a big deal, right? Our sins need to be in the sanctuary once that takes place. But the investigative judgment is not just something that's happening in that sense. It's not just Jesus cleansing the heavenly sanctuary. It's also a time in which the same high priest is sanctifying you to ensure that you can stand during that time while you're living. Does that make sense? So he's not just doing a work of cleansing the record of sin from those who are dead. He's also doing a work to ensure that you can stand without a mediator, someone who can offer those sacrifices on your behalf or to transfer that blood on your behalf. Because it just makes sense. If you're cleaning a room, it's very difficult to make any progress if people keep throwing dirt into that room, right? There comes a point in time in which nothing more can go in so that the work of cleansing can be finished. But that scares some people because they think, well, what am I going to do then? Like, am I going to stand a chance then? We're actually going to explain that here in just a moment. But that's the second work that Jesus is doing as the high priest to make sure that we can stand during that time. There's a quote that alludes to this that has I want to deal with. That those who are living upon the earth when the intercession of Christ shall cease in the sanctuary above are to stand in the sight of a holy God without a mediator. And their robes must be spotless, their characters must be purified from sin by the blood of sprinkling. Through the grace of God and their own diligent effort, they must be conquerors in the battle with evil. While the investigative judgment is going forward in heaven, while the sins of penitent believers are being removed from the sanctuary, there should be a special work of purification, of the putting away of sin among God's people upon earth. This happened during the Day of Atonement. People were afflicting their souls. They recognized that the time I'm living is somber, it's real, I need to make sure that I'm right with God. I've done the things that God would have for me to do. This work is more clearly presented in the messages of Revelation chapter 14. So there's some things that scare some folks about this and that have made people wonder why we believe what we believe. So I want to deal with that. First is, what is the role of a mediator? Because we're not going to have one, we're told. And how do we exercise our diligent effort? First, the role of a mediator. Before I get into that, Scripture is abundantly clear that God wants all to be saved. Amen? All, without exception. God wants all to be saved, and God did what it took for all to be saved. Are you with me? So we need to make abundantly clear that when we start unpacking these statements that may seem kind of hard and difficult, God is for you, not against you. He wants as many in as is possible. Amen? And it's easy for us to lose sight of that when we see statements that seem a little discouraging. So I want to deal with that. First of all, what's the role of a mediator? The role of a mediator was someone who transferred sin outside of the sanctuary into the sanctuary. That's what the role as a mediator was. That when you confessed your sin at the gate of the sanctuary and they caught the blood of the sacrifice that you had to kill yourself and carried that blood in and sprinkled it to the veil, they did this on your behalf as a mediator for you. They took that blood into the sanctuary for you. So in the context of this statement then, it logically follows that the sanctuary is being cleansed. There's going to come a time in which sin can't go in so that the cleansing can be finished, right? You don't want to keep putting dirt into a room. So Christ's role as a mediator ceases, but his role as Savior, as someone who loves you, who believes in you, that does not change. You with me? There's a big difference there. He can't put sin in the sanctuary anymore. He can't transfer it in, but he doesn't cease loving you, right? He said, I will be with you always, even to the end of the age. These are not contradictory views. Those two can actually harmonize. That role of putting sin in has to stop, and that's the point. So the transferring role ceases, but Jesus doesn't cease to love you or be your Savior. Now, how do we exercise our diligent effort? This is what we're actually going to be covering for the remainder of the message. Now, in John chapter 14, verses 1, 2, and 3, Jesus says, "Let not your heart be troubled. You believe in God, believe also in me. In my Father's house are many mansions, rooms. And if it were not so, I would have told you." That implies there's space. Amen? There's vacancy. And then he says, "I'm going to prepare a place for you. And if I go and prepare a place for you, I will come again and receive you to myself, that where I am, there you may be also." Everything about this statement says, I want you there. I want you in. Amen? He wants this for us. He's preparing a place for us in heaven right now. What does that look like? It's not necessarily with a hammer and nails, right? And this is where I have a question and something that we should just earnestly and honestly reflect upon. If everything that was done at the cross is all that was needed for the salvation of man, why, pray tell, must suffering continue on this earth and Jesus tarry? Why are people still hurting and going through hardship and difficulty if this thing was wrapped up 2,000 years ago and nothing else was required? What's Jesus waiting on? Doesn't he care that people hurt and are going through difficulty? I believe that this is where the unique view of the two-phase atonement makes sense of that tarrying time, of that waiting time. So Jesus is preparing a place for you in heaven. He's preparing a kingdom for us by preparing a kingdom in us. The work of preparation that Jesus is doing is preparing your heart to stand during that time when there won't be a mediator. He's preparing your heart to be safe, to be someone who could be in heaven and enjoy heaven and not be a threat to heaven. Amen? This is the work he's doing. So he's preparing a kingdom for you by preparing a kingdom in you. Not only is he removing the record of sin in the sanctuary, he's also removing records of sin in our experience. He's giving us power to overcome through the ministry of his Holy Spirit. So how does that work? John chapter 16 and verse 7. "Nevertheless, I tell you the truth, it's to your advantage that I go away." Just imagine, the whole livelihood and happiness of the disciples and their confidence is based upon being next to someone who's always confident. And then this guy has the audacity to say, "Hey, I'm leaving and that's a good thing." Excuse you? What do you mean that's a good thing? Like, we need you, Jesus. They did not understand Jesus' two-phase role. He's serving as a priest and as a lamb on their behalf. So he says, "It's a good thing that I go, because if I don't go away, the helper will not come to you. But if I depart, I will send him to you. I am preparing a way for the Spirit to do a work in your life that could not happen if I didn't leave." And so we're told that through the ministration of the Holy Spirit, souls are led to find forgiveness of sins. The Holy Spirit's ministry is of immense importance. And many of our people don't understand this. Many Christians don't understand this. And in turn, we're discouraged. We don't have assurance of salvation. We don't find victory in our lives because we don't understand what power is available to us. Jesus, in his high priestly role, is cleansing the sanctuary above of any record of our confessed sins. And he's using the Spirit to cleanse the temple of our hearts here below, so that we can be ready to live without someone filling that mediatory role. There's two different things that Jesus is doing. Paul alludes to this in 1 Corinthians chapter 3 and verse 16. "Do you not know that you are the temple of God and that the Spirit of God dwells in you?" Right? There's two sanctuaries that he's intentionally cleansing. Me and the sanctuary above. And each day, we're taking a trip to the sanctuary. We're reconsecrating ourselves to God. We're reflecting upon the cross of Christ at the first piece of furniture at the altar, right? We're going through the process of regeneration, receiving the Spirit of God at the laver. And then we begin a process of communing with God in his word at the table of showbread, communing with God in prayer at the altar of incense, sharing the light that we have at this stage at the lampstand. And every one of those things is with the intention that someday we're going to press beyond that veil and be like Jesus. And daily, we're having this experience. We're being regenerated and changed day by day. The sanctuary service is this amazing lens to understand the plan of salvation and your purpose in life and the very ministry of Jesus. It's a great blessing to us. The sanctuary is a huge, huge interpretive lens we need to understand all of Scripture. So the end goal is to press beyond that veil. But the amazing thing is, the closer you get to God, the further from God that you feel. Right? The more you grow closely to Jesus, the more of your weaknesses and your failures you find. And what does that lead you to do? Go right back to the altar and confess that sin. Reconsecrate yourself to God, to ask to be filled with the Spirit. And this process continues. So the question then is, how do we get there? How does that transformation happen? Paul, maybe this feels like your experience. Paul in Romans 7 verses 18 and 24 says, "For I know that in me, that is in my flesh, how much good dwells." Nothing. For to will was present with me. Like, I have a desire for it, but how to perform it, that I don't find. You ever been there? I know what God expects, but I don't know how to get there. And many of our people, I believe, are in danger of this very situation. We've done a good job of communicating as a movement, to a fair degree, of what God expects at the end of the day. Right? We know what the model needs to look like at the end of the assembly line. We know what a fruit tree should look like when it's fully mature and fruit is on it. And so we assume that I need to be a big honking fruit tree with fruit on it at the end of the day if I'm going to stand with that mediator. The problem is, I need to be that if I'm going to be saved then. But then we look at our life and we realize, I'm not that now. Am I saved now? Because we spent so much time communicating what we ought to be at the end, but we haven't done as good a job of communicating the process to get there. And how God views you while you're working through that process. So that's what we're going to cover now. He says, O wretched man that I am, who will deliver me from this body of death? And the answers to those heart questions are found in Romans chapter 8, in text that we'll be going through this morning. So there are two primary functions the Holy Spirit serves to answer our question of how we get there. The first is to confirm, right? This is attributing the work of the Lamb on our behalf. And the second is to conform, to attribute the work of the priest. Right, the two roles that Jesus fills in the sanctuary service. To confirm, to conform. The first is to confirm. In Ephesians chapter 1, turn with me there. Ephesians chapter 1. Ephesians chapter 1 and beginning in verse 13. Ephesians chapter 1 and verse 13. In him, in Jesus, you also trusted after you heard the word of truth, the gospel of your salvation, in whom also having believed, you were sealed with the Holy Spirit of promise, who is the Spirit who serves as the guarantee of our inheritance until the redemption of the purchased possession to the praise of his glory. So we hear the gospel, we believe, and we trust in Jesus, and when that happens, we're told the Holy Spirit seals us. This is kind of like the early rain experience, if you will, in the early germination, when the seed is germinated at the beginning of the cycle. It acts as this purpose of sealing and testifying in heaven that this is a child of God, right? Guarantee of our inheritance until the redemption of the purchased possession to the praise of his glory. This sealing literally serves as a guarantee or a down payment or a deposit. When you have to buy a large ticket item, like no teenager is going to be able to walk into a Tesla dealership and say, hey, I want that one. And they say, no problem. Here's the keys. If they even have keys, I couldn't tell you because I can't afford one. But whatever, how they operate, maybe they start with your iPhone. I don't fully know. But they're not going to do that. Like, they're not going to hand you a high ticket item unless you can prove in some measure you're good for it. Are you actually going to be who you say you are? Are you actually going to be able to be good for this thing? And so you have to put money down to show that, hey, I'm for real. I can handle this. This is something that's going to take place. That down payment comes, and then you set a closing date. That by this date, I'm going to seal the deal. Right? The whole thing will be paid for, but the money up front shows that we're good for it. From the moment that we say yes to Jesus, the Spirit testifies in heaven on our behalf that heaven is now our home until Jesus comes to seal the deal at the second coming. But a huge disclaimer. This is not teaching once saved, always saved. This is not a situation in which just say a prayer once and you're good to go. What's being taught here is that from the time that you say yes to Jesus until Jesus comes, if you keep walking in this decision, the Holy Spirit is testifying on your behalf. This is a child of God. This is indeed a child of God. They are heaven bound. This is the direction, the trajectory of their heart. This is all dependent upon us walking in that decision to accept Jesus and to follow the promptings of his Spirit. If you walk from that decision, the process starts all over again. But you can come back. Amen? You can come back. It's like getting your diploma on day one when you begin your schooling. And as long as you continue the process of staying in school, while you're growing in your gifts, better understanding what it is that you've been taught, you're viewed as a graduate while they make you a graduate. This is basically the way that God deals with us if you stay in school. If you drop out, everything stops and re-enroll. Yeah? That's the way this process looks. Now, this sealing is what's referred to as imputed righteousness or justification. Those are $50 words. We're going to identify them here. So to impute means to attribute something, in this case, righteousness, to someone by virtue of what someone else has done in your behalf. So we receive the righteousness of Jesus, right? The imputed righteousness of Christ is credited to me because of something that he has achieved. And in that moment, I'm viewed as righteous. So when you say yes to Jesus, when you hear the gospel and believe in Jesus and surrender your life to him, you then are declared righteous because of the righteousness of another. That's what impute means. Justification is the act of declaring or making righteous in the sight of God. Very similar things here. You're declared righteous. So this is a great definition. The righteousness by which we are justified is imputed. The righteousness by which we are sanctified is imparted. The first is our title to heaven. The second is our fitness for heaven. So the first thing that takes place is this is a child of God, but then the next thing that needs to happen is someone needs to make us into a child of God and teach us how to live like a child of God. And we'll come back to that. We'll come back to this quote too and define those other two terms. Imparted righteousness is basically the tangible delivery of that righteousness. You receiving in tangible fashion the righteous life of Jesus. And sanctification is you being made into a Christ-like image. So the second aspect of confirming is in Romans chapter 8, Jesus confirming, the Holy Spirit confirming the decision that we make to accept Christ. Romans chapter 8 and verse 14. And, Romans chapter 8 and verse 14. This is a beautiful, beautiful promise. For as many as are led by the Spirit of God, these are what? Sons of God. For you did not receive the spirit of bondage again to fear, but you received the spirit of adoption by whom we cry out, Abba, Father. And the Spirit himself bears witness with our spirit that we are current tense, children of God. Amen? So when you say yes to Jesus, he testifies in that moment, this is a child of God. You've been adopted into the royal family. We've been orphans. We've lived lives of being outcasts and rejection. But in this stage, when we accept the gospel, we're accepted, right? We become a believer. When we become a believer, the Spirit confirms that you're a child of God. But when someone is adopted, you do not know how much is expected by this family, right? When you get adopted into a family, how much do you know about what's expected and how to get there? You don't know anything. What you know is that you're accepted, but you don't know what's expected. Are you with me? And so the Holy Spirit doesn't leave us in that condition. He first testifies to us and overwhelms us with the fact that this is your home. You can live here. We want you here. And then the Spirit begins his second work of confirmation, making us into a person who could live in that home in a way that would be happy and healthy, right? So when we did all of that, okay, go to Romans chapter 8 and verse 3. Now the Holy Spirit begins to attribute the work of the priest on our behalf. The first work of cleansing us and justifying us is the work of the Lamb. Behold the Lamb of God who takes away the sin of the world. All right, that's when we're justified. But the work of the priest, now we find in Romans chapter 8 and verse 3. It says, for what the law could not do, save us, and that it was weak through the flesh, because our flesh can't keep the law by itself, God did on our behalf by sending his own son, by sending Jesus in the likeness of sinful flesh and flesh like ours. And on account of sin, Jesus condemned sin in the flesh and overcame sin in the flesh. And here's why, according to verse 4, so that the righteous requirement of the law might be fulfilled in who? In us, who do not walk according to the flesh, but according to what? To the Spirit. Literally, this is the work that Jesus intends to take place through the ministry of the Holy Spirit. First, you're declared a child of God, that heaven is now your home. And then the next thing the Holy Spirit does is he doesn't leave you in that condition. He then says, now let me teach you how to live like a child of God. Let me begin this process of writing my law in your heart and in your mind and transforming your life. So, Hebrews chapter 10 gives us another allusion of this transaction. Hebrews chapter 10, beginning in verse 15. Hebrews chapter 10, beginning in verse 15. Hebrews chapter 10 and verse 15 says, but the Holy Spirit also witnesses to us, for after he had said before, this is the covenant that I will make with them after those days, says the Lord. I will put my laws into their hearts, and in their minds I will write them. And then he adds, their sins and their lawless deeds I will remember no more. This actually is a quote from the Old Testament, Jeremiah chapter 31, where we find the introduction of the new covenant. The new covenant is actually introduced in the Old Testament, not the New Testament. Amen? The Old Testament is actually relevant. There's some good stuff in there. especially about the gospel and the plan of salvation. God here promises to write his law in our hearts and in our minds, and he also promises to remember our sins no more. And this almost sounds too good to be true, because our lives have been a mess. We've not succeeded in the Christian experience. How could he possibly do this? Because we brought those sins to Jesus. Right? And he begins the process of writing his law in your heart and in your mind, teaching you how to live like a child of God, empowering you to live a sanctified life, a God-honoring, Christ-like life. He promises to empower us to do this through his Holy Spirit. This is actually the second time that Paul quotes Jeremiah 31. It's also in Hebrews 8. And, all right, so the Holy Spirit seals us when we believe the gospel, confirming that we're children of God and that heaven is our home. This is how he attributes Christ's work as the Lamb to us. Then he begins to teach us how to live like children of God by writing his law in our hearts and in our minds. And this is how he attributes the work of the priest to us, right? Someone in tangible fashion who's advocating on our behalf and changing our lives. Ezekiel 36 alludes to another way in which he does this. Kind of more explanation of what we read about in Jeremiah 31. Hebrews 10, but we quoted Jeremiah 31. Go to Ezekiel chapter 36. What we're going to be unpacking as we continue here is that the Holy Spirit literally is willing to deal with every deficiency in the human experience because God wants you in heaven. Amen? He's willing to do this work of transformation if we submit to the process. If we keep abiding in the vine, living our lives surrendered to the Spirit and its promptings, he does a mighty and powerful transforming work in our lives that we couldn't do for ourselves through his Spirit. Ezekiel 36 and verse 24. He says, "For I will take you from among the nations, gather you out of all countries, and I'll bring you into your own land. Then I will sprinkle clean water on you, and you shall be clean. I'll cleanse you from all your filthiness and from all your idols." All the things that you're running to escape accountability to God, to escape religion. He says, "I can cleanse you from all of that. You're running from God." He says, "I can cleanse you from those things if you'll come to me." Verse 26. "I'll give you a new heart and put a new spirit within you. And I'll take the heart of stone out of your flesh and I'll give you a heart of flesh." I'm going to give you the ability to be able to feel again, to have some form of appreciation for the things of God and some form of care for your fellow man. Verse 27. "And I will put my spirit within you and I will cause you to walk in my statutes and you will keep my judgments and do them." Allowing the Holy Spirit to transform our lives is not something that's just this willy-nilly, I feel good inside, but there's no change in the outward experience. That's not what God intends. Right? If people talk about a Spirit-led life and it does not involve God transforming your life, it's not a Spirit-led life. Amen? I thought I was at Advent Hope. Like, the Holy Spirit is meant to transform your life, not leave you the way he found you. Amen? Amen. Okay, just making sure. I may have lulled you to sleep with the geeky stuff at the beginning, but hopefully we can raise the dry bones. So here's the point. You're dirty, I'll cleanse you. You got idols, I can get rid of them. You have a stony heart, I'll give you a new one. You're cold and indifferent, I'll help you be able to feel again. You can't obey, I'll empower you to obey. This is how desperately God wants you in heaven, if you'll submit to the process. Yeah? The Holy Spirit is capable of doing these things in your life, but will you let him? Will you say yes to the process? So by accepting the gospel, this grants the Holy Spirit access to begin his work of sealing us, right, justifying us, and transforming us, sanctifying us into Christ's image. So he immediately imputes, credits Christ's righteousness to you, thereby justifying you before the Father. But then he begins a process of imparting, delivering in a tangible fashion Christ's righteous life to empower you to receive and to live Christ's perfect life. So first he declares you as righteous, and then he begins the work of making you righteous. But here's the beautiful thing. While you're growing, you're going to stumble. You're going to have difficulties. But if you keep that heavenward journey, you are viewed as righteous while God makes you righteous. And that's good news. Many people quit because they think, I messed up. God doesn't want me anymore. That's not how this process works. If you keep abiding in the vine, if you keep trusting the process, and the trajectory of the heart is heavenward, and you keep that journey, he's going to empower you to overcome. Keep trusting the process. Don't let Satan discourage you off the battlefield. I'm coming to find that if Satan can't deceive you, he'll discourage you. So you may know the ins and outs of theology, but if you're so discouraged from messing up along the way and you quit, he still wins. This is why we cannot give up in the process. This is sanctification. Every step of the way, we stand justified before the Father if we continue to follow the prompting of the Spirit. And if you mess up on that, confess and come back and keep going. Our confessed sin is covered in the inside of the sanctuary, and he's purging us of the remaining sin to be able to stand without mediation. And now, this doesn't sound like legalism. This doesn't sound like kooky, crazy perfectionism. This is just common sense. He who began a good work in you will see it through. That's what this looks like. Again, the righteousness by which we are justified is imputed, and the righteousness by which we are sanctified is imparted. The first is our title to heaven, and the second is our fitness for heaven. Now, I had to deal with some nerdy things. If this hasn't made a lick of sense to you, it's about to get gooder right now, okay? If you haven't fully understood all of what's going on, and I apologize for that, I'll give my notes, and I'm happy to explain anything else to folks, but this clock is killing me right now. I just have to keep going. Caleb told me I could do this. It's his fault. Okay. And he's not here, so I don't feel bad about saying that. So here, this is from the book called Christ Object Lessons. It's just a commentary on the parables of Jesus. This explains the process of character transformation in clear, simple language. Okay? The germination of the seed, that's when you say yes to Jesus, right? Represents the beginning of the spiritual life, and the development of the plant is a beautiful figure of what? Christian growth. As in nature, so in grace, there can be no life without growth. Amen? We believe there will be transformation and growth. You're not just going to stay where Jesus finds you. The plant must either grow or die. But listen to this. As its growth is silent and what? Imperceptible but continuous, so is the development of the Christian life. And this is where Satan barks up our trees all the time. Because we look, how many people in this room, and some people don't fully hear what I say, and they raise their hands and then feel embarrassed after the fact. So don't raise your hands. But I'm going to ask you to raise your hands anyway, but just don't do it. So how many people in this room would think it would be reasonable for you to plant a shoot, like a sproutling of a tomato plant, in the ground to water it, and then the next day to come out and to expect a full tomato plant with delicious tomatoes on it? How many people would think that's a reasonable thing to expect? No one raised their hand. Good. I should just tell you what to do from now on. Would it be reasonable for you to be upset with that tomato plant for not being a full-grown tomato plant? That would be totally unreasonable. And yet we do the same thing to ourselves in character development. You say yes to Jesus, you get convicted, I need to start reading my Bible. I got to get serious about this, I'm going to have a devotional life, let's go. And you start reading for like 2 weeks, and then Satan whispers in your ear and says, this isn't helping you. You yell at your wife. You get angry at your kids. You still don't study for your tests. You're sleeping through things you ought not to sleep through. Whatever. This is not changing you. It's doing nothing for you. Just give up on the whole thing. But what we lose sight of is the fact that this journey, at times, can be silent and imperceptible. But it's continuous. Amen? If you keep trusting the process, growth is happening that you know nothing of. And how fast you grow is none of your business. It's none of your business. It's Jesus' work of growth in you. Your responsibility is to stay in the soil. Your responsibility is to drink in the rain from heaven, to take in the nutrients from the soil, and to be a plant. Yeah? Listen to what we're told next. At every stage of development, our life may be what? Perfect. That tomato plant as a sproutling is exactly what it should be right now. It just got planted. So chill. It's viewed as perfect in the eyes of God right now. And if we're doing as God would have, if we're abiding in the soil, if we're trusting the process, he views us as righteous while he makes us righteous. Yet if God's purpose for us is fulfilled, there will be what? Continual advancement. Sanctification is the work of a lifetime, but as our opportunities multiply, our experiences will enlarge and our knowledge increase. We should become strong to bear responsibility, and our maturity will be in proportion to our privileges. In short, when you keep trusting, keep receiving the things that God offers for your growth, you're going to grow in proportion to that. But you're not going to grow if you let Satan convince you to pull yourself out of the soil. Romans chapter 5 and verse 10 fleshes out something here that's really, really helpful. Romans chapter 5 verses 8 to 10. Lord, have mercy on me with this clock. Romans chapter 5, verse 8. But God demonstrates his own love towards us in that while we were still sinners, Christ died for us. Before you got anything right, God showed his own love for you by sending Jesus. Much more than having now been justified by his blood, we should be saved from wrath through him. Now, look at verse 10. For if when we were enemies, we were reconciled to God through what? The death of his son, much more having been reconciled, we shall be saved by what? By his life. This is amazing. Jesus, now I've not been in a math class for 14 years, and hallelujah. I hated school. I'm not against school, just for me. Y'all can go, do your thing, no problem. But in Romans chapter 5 and verse 10, there's this process of canceling out fractions. I don't even fully remember how it works. But the death of Jesus in Romans chapter 5, we're told, cancels out the death that you deserve. Because the wages of sin is death. Now, not to insult your intelligence, but you know what a wage is? It's what you deserve as a result of the work that you performed. And Jesus' death cancels out that debt that you deserve. Hey, that's great news. The problem is now I just have to live the rest of my life without sinning in word, thought, or deed. No problem. Otherwise, I'm going to go right back into debt. Are you with me? So I not only need someone to cancel out my debt, I feel bad for Brad. He's taking notes with pictures and I've just gone geeky for like 40 minutes. Sorry, Brad. I'm not going to feel bad about it if it doesn't look as awesome. But so the first thing, he cancels out the death that you deserve, but I now need to live a life that I've not lived. Like if I sin in word, thought, or deed, I go right back into debt. So I need access to a life that I have not lived. And Jesus' life is that very thing. And the Holy Spirit makes that life available to me. Amen? It's really, really good news for us. Jesus' life gives us our fitness for heaven. So his work of canceling out debt is the work of the Lamb. His work of giving us our fitness for heaven is the work of a priest. So if all I had, and this is super important, so then if all I had was the death of Jesus, I would have no hope of eternal life. This is why it's so important for us to believe in a two-phase atonement, because my past debt would be cleared, but I cannot live a victorious life going forward if I don't have something else. This is why we believe in that two-phase atonement. I need a life that I have not lived, and that is found in Jesus through the power of his Holy Spirit. So God does then desire us to live holy lives that are free from sin. Let's not run from that. And he does intend for us to overcome. If he didn't, why then did Jesus come to suffer, overcome, to die, and rise again? Was he just showing off? No. He was making a way for you. He was overcoming to make a way to give you power to overcome. He's provided the means necessary for us to overcome by sending Jesus, right, to live a perfect life that we have not lived and empowering us to live Christ's life through his Spirit. That's how this is meant to work. So how does that happen? Two basic allusions. In 1 Corinthians chapter 10, 1 Corinthians chapter 10, and beginning of verse 12. Therefore, let him who thinks he stand take heed. Why? Lest he fall. But no temptation has overtaken you except such as is common to man. But God is faithful, who will not allow you to be tempted beyond what you are able, but with the temptation will also make the way of escape that you may be able to bear it. The word literally means to endure it. That means that every time we're tempted, God, through the promptings of his Spirit, makes a way of escape for us. And I can look back at every time I've fallen in my Christian experience, and there was always a fork in the road moment. Right? When I could do what I'm tempted to do, but then I hear the voice of Jesus telling me, there's another way out. There's another option. This is what he's referring to, which means that there's never a time then in which I actually have to sin. There's always a way out. There's never been a time when I've tempted that God did not make provision for me to get out of it and to make the right choice. And the Spirit is the one prompting us to make that choice, and it's the Spirit who can give us power to live that choice. It's amazing. Philippians 2 verse 13 alludes to something very similar. Philippians chapter 2 and verse 13. Verse 12. Therefore, my beloved, as you have always obeyed, not as in my presence only, but now much more in my absence, work out your own salvation with fear and trembling, and here's how. For it is God who works in you both to will and to do of his good pleasure. It's the Spirit of God that prompts you to have a desire to make another choice, and it's the Spirit of God that enables you to make that choice. Literally, you're not fighting this battle alone. The Spirit is there to accompany us and to help us. So when we're tempted, we're to ask for Christ's Spirit of surrender to the will of God, who then enables our will to carry out God's will. All right, back to common folk language here that's super, super helpful, and I'll try to wrap this thing up as quick as I can. So the plant grows by receiving that which God has provided to sustain its life. It sends down its roots into the earth, it drinks in the sunshine, the dew, and the rain, and it receives the life-giving properties from the air. So the Christian is to grow by cooperating with the divine agencies, by responding when convicted, by receiving strength from the Spirit in those moments. Feeling our helplessness, we're to improve all the opportunities granted us to gain a fuller experience. As the plant takes root in the soil, so we're to take deep root in what? In Christ. And as the plant receives the sunshine, the dew, and the rain, we're to open our hearts to receive what? The Holy Spirit. The work is to be done, not by might nor by power, but by my Spirit, says the Lord of hosts. If we keep our mind stayed upon Christ, he will come unto us as the rain, as the latter and the former rain unto the earth. As the Son of righteousness, he will arise upon us with healing in his wings. We shall grow as the lily. We shall revive as the corn and grow as the vine. By constantly relying upon Christ as our personal Savior, we shall grow up into him in all things who is our head. Everything that he's provided for us to receive our Christian growth, if we keep taking in these things and abiding in the vine and following the promptings of the Spirit, you will grow. Amen? You will grow. So the Holy Spirit allows us to receive everything that Christ has achieved and overcame on our behalf. And we can cry out in any moment of need to receive from God what Christ already earned. His lifestyle looked like this. He continually yielded his will, his power of choice to his Father, and abided in God. And we can receive that spirit of surrender. We can receive that. Romans 8:11 says that the very spirit that rose Jesus from the dead can bring life to your mortal body. It can raise us from spiritual death. If it can raise Jesus from the dead, it can transform your life. Amen? Romans 8:32 says that if God wasn't willing to hold back anything on our behalf, but was willing to give all of heaven in one gift, then why, pray tell, would he not give you what you need to grow in your experience? If he's going to give all in heaven in one gift, why wouldn't he give you what's necessary to change your life? To empower you to overcome? No. Of course he's going to give you this. Because he wants you in. He's for you, not against you. We're even told in verse 26 of Romans 8 that the Spirit helps us in our weaknesses. And that even if we don't know how to pray, he'll teach us that. There literally is not a single deficiency in your experience that the Spirit of God does not have provision for. There's not a single one. Because God wants you there. The question is, what will we do with the pleadings of the Spirit? Because we're told in Revelation chapter 3 and verse 20 that behold, Jesus speaking, behold, I stand at the door and knock. And he who opens, I will come into him, and he with me, and we'll dine together. This is a beautiful promise. But how is it that Jesus is knocking on the door of our hearts? I don't have a literal man from the Middle East pecking on my chest right now. But what do I have? I have the Holy Spirit speaking to me and telling me, son, I don't have access to this area of your life. And I can change you, but will you let me in? Right? Those moments of conviction, he's using his Spirit to knock on the door of our hearts. So we're God's at every step of our growth according to the imputed and imparted righteousness of Christ. And we can have assurance that we're in God in heaven bound when we remain in Christ. And John alludes to this twice in 1 John, that here's how we know that we know him, by his Spirit whom he's given us. Right? 1 John 3:24 and 4:13. All right, back to Christ's object lessons. This robe woven in the loom of heaven has in it how many threads of human devising? None. Christ in his humanity wrought out a perfect character, and this character he offers to impart to us, to deliver in tangible fashion to us. All of our righteousnesses are as filthy rags, we're told, and everything that we of ourselves can do, how much? Everything is defiled by sin. But the Son of God is manifested to take away our sins, and in him is no sin. And sin is defined to be the transgression of the law. But Christ was obedient to every requirement of the law. He said of himself, I delight to do thy will, O my God, yea, thy law is within my heart. So when on earth he said to his disciples, I have kept my Father's commandments. By Christ's perfect obedience, he has made it possible for every human being to obey God's commandments. Amen? By the perfect obedience of Christ, he can give you what you need to obey and what God asks. So we don't have to be afraid of what God asks anymore. You don't have to be afraid of conviction. You don't have to be afraid of the commandments or the requirements of God, because we're told in other places that all of his biddings are enablings. That within the very command itself is the power of God to walk in the command. So we don't have to be afraid of what God asks. If he's asking for surrender, for the commandments, for transformation, for whatever, he actually has promised to give you power to walk in that. But am I willing? Will I submit to the process? And am I going to let my impatience yank me out of the soil before that growth comes to its completion? And this is what Satan wants to do to all of us. When we submit ourselves to Christ, the heart is united with His heart, the will is merged in His will, and the mind becomes one with His mind. The thoughts are brought into captivity to Him, and then what happens? We live His life. This is what it means to be clothed with the garment of His righteousness. And then as the Lord looks upon us, He sees not the fig leaf garment, not the nakedness and deformity of sin, but His own robe of righteousness, which is perfect obedience to the law of Jehovah. It's from one of our publications, a Review and Herald. He who is trying to reach heaven by his own works and keeping the law is attempting what? An impossibility. Man cannot be saved without obedience. That's true. But his work should not be of himself. Christ should work in him to will and to do of his good pleasure. And if a man could save himself by his own works, he might have something of himself in which to rejoice. But we don't. So let's not do that. But the effort that man makes in his own strength to obtain salvation is represented by the offering of who? Cain. Christless. All that man can do without Christ is polluted with selfishness and sin. But that which is wrought through faith is acceptable to God. And when we seek to gain heaven through the merits of Christ, the soul will then be able to make progress. Looking unto Jesus, the author and finisher of our faith, we may go on from strength, from victory to victory, for through Christ the grace of God has worked out our complete salvation. Everything that's needed for your transformation, for your salvation, it's in there. It's all built in. This is why we can see in Romans chapter 8 and verse 1 that there's therefore now no condemnation for those who are in Christ Jesus, who do not walk according to the flesh, but according to the Spirit. Because walking according to the Spirit is confessing our sin and walking in obedience to the prompting of the Spirit. And if you mess up, come back and keep going. So of course then, this is going to deliver us from condemnation. And since we're receiving Christ's Spirit of surrender, we're doing it in Christ. And we'll close with this, Romans chapter 8. What then shall we say to these things? That if God is for us, and by the way, what we're seeing this morning is that God is actually for you. Amen? You're not fighting this battle of character development, of perfection or growth or whatever you want to refer to it as. You don't have to be afraid of this, because that perfection is you being where you ought to be at every stage of development, not you being a superhuman mutant at the day of your conversion. Yeah? He who did not spare his own son, but delivered him up for us all, how shall he not with him also freely give us everything that we need? Who will bring a charge against God's elect? It is God who justifies. Who is he who condemns? It is Christ who died and furthermore is also risen, who is even at the right hand of God, who also makes intercession for us. So then who shall separate us from the love of Christ? Should tribulation or distress or persecution or famine or nakedness or peril or sword? No. In all these things, we are more than conquerors through him who loved us. For I'm persuaded that neither death nor life, angels nor principalities, nor powers, nor things present, nor things to come, nor height, nor depth, nor any other created thing shall be able to separate us from the love of God, which is in Christ Jesus our Lord. Nothing can separate us from the love of Jesus. Your decisions may separate you from the presence of God, but never from the love of God. Amen? Because you have a lamb and a priest at your service, but he's left the choice with you. What decision will we make? A few closing thoughts. So what if the very person that we're afraid of disappointing the most, God, actually believes the very best things about you and is doing whatever it takes to see you saved and is asking you to respond? That would make the investigative judgment good news. It is good news. This is what gives us a reason to exist as a church prophetically, and that we have a job that we can be doing right now in telling this to the world, that yes, your sin matters, but you have a Savior. You have a Savior who's willing to take you and transform your life, and that you can be free from sin, and that Jesus can enable you to overcome, and that a judgment's happening right now where this matters. This brings a context to our message that's Christ-centered, that's hopeful, but also doesn't water down what we actually believe. God sees things in you that you don't see in you, and he wouldn't have you living in this stage of Earth's history unless he knew that he could sustain you. Some of us are horrified of living in the investigative judgment. Will I be good enough? I don't think I can stand. I'm just too weak. Why would God have you living at the stage that that's happening if he couldn't sustain you? The whole reason he has you here is because he sees something in you that you don't even see in you. Because through his strength, he could enable you to stand. So the question is, will you take hold of God's belief in you and in response to the faith of Jesus, exercise your faith in Jesus? That's the question. Now, I've had to do way too much and way too little time, but I apologize for that. But has this made some form of sense today? Yes or no? That there is actual hope in the process of character transformation. There's total hope. Here's the point, guys. God views you as righteous while he makes you righteous as long as you stay in the soil. And how fast you grow is none of your business. Just keep trusting the process and don't let Satan pull you out. Amen? Amen. And that he who began a good work in you will see it through to the end. That's the promise of the gospel. Jesus is not impotent. He's not weak. He can change even your life, and he can start that process

0: hand in hand. They're not contradictory, they're complementary. I pray that we would see that today and that this would awaken our appetite to study more for ourselves on this very topic. God, cover our sins with the blood of Jesus. Send your Holy Spirit to do all of these things that you promised to do for us today so that we can be with you on that sea of glass and every one of us in this room, I pray. And I ask this now in Christ Jesus' name. Amen.
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9: Yeah, one of the great institutions, the Sydney Adventist Hospital. This week is Heart Week. It is our biggest killer. It takes 51 lives each day. That's one person every 28 minutes. We have got improved technology. Thousands of lives are being saved and extended. One example of that is an Australian first procedure conducted in a specialised hybrid operating theatre at the Sydney Adventist Hospital. Dr. Dennis Wang is an interventional cardiologist at the SAN. He leads this groundbreaking procedure, and we're going to go into some detail here because this is fascinating. He joins us on the line now. Dr. Wang, good evening to you.
10: Oh, good evening, John.
9: Now, SAN was the first private hospital in Australia, this goes back to the 70s, to offer a fully integrated cardiac surgery and cardiac catheterization program. So you do open heart valve replacements and coronary artery bypasses. Now, that was unusual then. It's standard now, and there are more lives being saved today.
10: Oh, look, 1979 is a long way back, and yeah. I think when we think back what we did then and what we can do now, I mean, we've come a long way. I mean, we offer keyhole surgery, robotic surgery. I mean, stents are now done through the wrist under local anaesthetic. We have pacemakers being put in. We close holes in the heart with the devices that we put up through the legs. I mean, all these things have come a long way since 1979. And you're right, a lot more lives have been saved since then.
9: Yeah, there's a very good example here of an 84-year-old patient. So can you give us an explanation of what was wrong and what you were able to do in lay terms so we can understand it?
10: Yeah, look, he was a fascinating chap. He was sent to me by my vascular

0: colleague, and he had a large aneurysm in his aorta in his abdomen. He was about 6.5 centimetres at risk of rupturing, which would have killed him. And unfortunately, he also had a severe heart condition where his aortic valve was severely narrowed, which meant that not much blood was getting out of his heart. And so the surgeon couldn't really fix his aneurysm because his heart wouldn't tolerate it. And so we had this combined problem that, unfortunately, if we hadn't done anything, he would have probably died in the next 6 to 12 months. So we really had to come up with a way to try and fix him. And hence we came up with this sort of simultaneous procedure for him. So it was quite fascinating, really.
1: All right. And so these ruptured aneurysms, I mean, you're getting significant numbers of people dying each year from internal bleeding as a result of that, aren't you?
0: Yeah, look, unfortunately with this condition, you know, it's catastrophic basically. So you get about 4,000 patients perhaps being hospitalized for it. And if you rupture one of these, you're pretty much not going to make it to hospital. And even the ones that make it to hospital, half of them don't survive. And we get about 1,000 patients a year sort of succumbing to this condition. So it's quite a devastating condition. And really, it's a ticking time bomb when patients have these large aneurysms. And, you know, a lot of patients don't know they have it. And unfortunately, they don't make it to hospital. So
1: the idea here is you do the two procedures at the same time. Is that right? So you're doing the open heart valve replacement and the coronary artery bypass, you're doing it at the same time?
0: Well, not quite. So we're actually doing both at the same time, but the fascinating thing about this procedure, we're doing it not open heart. We're actually doing it all through the leg.
1: Right.
0: So this patient doesn't actually have his chest opened up at all. So we actually do this procedure simultaneously through the artery in his leg, which meant that he had a very rapid recovery. So in actual fact, the beauty of this procedure was that he wouldn't have tolerated an open heart procedure because of his age and all his other comorbidities. So it meant that we could do it through his leg, and he had a much lower sort of risk of sort of dying from this procedure. So.
1: Okay. So doing it that way at the age of 84. And so just to explain, like you've gone through it, aortic stenosis and aortic aneurysm, they're the technical terms of what we're talking about?
0: That's right, yes. So, look, the aortic stenosis is referring to the aortic valve in the heart. Now, that's the valve where all the blood exits your heart from. And in his case, it was severely narrowed. So he's really pumping blood through a pinhole, which eventually kills patients. And the other problem he had was this aneurysm in his abdomen, which is quite large. And you can imagine, with his blood vessels, a bit like a balloon expanding, and eventually it was going to pop. And when that happens, eventually you get catastrophic bleeding and patients don't survive. So he had two coexisting conditions that would have essentially killed him had we not fixed it. Yeah.
1: And doing it at roughly the same time means the anesthetic, you don't have to have, well, you're minimizing the anesthesia, which can have an impact, can't it?
0: Absolutely. Look, at the age of 84, you really want to minimise the anaesthetic time. So able to do it, sort of both procedures at once meant that he really required one procedure instead of two separate procedures, and he only needed one anaesthetic. So it meant that his recovery time was a lot quicker. Generally, if he had two procedures separately, he'd be in hospital maybe 7 to 10 days, but this patient was out of hospital in 3 days because we did it as a combined procedure, which really made a lot of difference to his overall recovery.
1: Yeah, and we talked earlier about the hybrid operating theatre. So you do need a specially set up theatre to be able to do these things together at the same time, that kind of thing?
0: Well, it is ideal to have it. And a hybrid theatre is, I guess, a bit like a hybrid car. It's two technologies combined into the one. So what we've got is a state-of-the-art operating theatre that any standard operation can take place in. But it also has a angiography suite, which is a high-tech imaging suite, which allows us to have x-rays so we can see what we're doing. And so what we've got is the two combined in the one place. So that means that a surgeon can do his surgical bit, and then us interventionalists can do our bit with imaging. So it's great technology combined together.
1: Yeah, pardon me for stereotyping you, but my image of surgeons is, you know, they're very individual. They play certain types of music while they're working. But if you're working side by side, that involves teamwork and fitting in with each other, doesn't it?
0: That's right. So we really had two teams, the cardiac team and the vascular team, and we have to work side by side. So now we get in and do our bit, and then the vascular surgeon does his bit. And in for that to happen, you really need, you know, two teams that work well, understand exactly what we're supposed to do. And it's a great opportunity to collaborate. I mean, a lot of times we work separately, but this is a great opportunity for us to sort of team up and work together.
1: And when you're in doing something like this on an 84-year-old, obviously it's a very delicate operation. Is there a sense that, you know, you've got to, you know, that time's running out, you've got to get in there and do it as quickly as you can?
0: Yeah, look, we did get that with this patient because we really knew that he had two very life-threatening conditions, and if we did them separately, it exposed him to the risk of each condition that was untreated. So we felt that getting in there and sort of operating on him all at once, and I think the team kind of felt that that was his best chance of recovery. He did very well, and I think we all got a great sense of satisfaction that we're able to help him with such a life-threatening, unique condition.
1: And we talk back a few decades, then when he was in his 40s, this wouldn't have even been possible, would it, what you've just described?
0: No, look, I think even in his 40s, I mean, at the advent of open-heart surgery, he would have been a high risk just to have his valve replaced, let alone having two conditions coexisting. And, you know, he would have had a very high chance of not making it. And the fact we're able to offer him this procedure at the SAN meant that he's now quite happily living and doing very well, I must say.
1: All right. Makes you wonder what'll be around in 40 years' time. It is a great pleasure to speak with you. I know there's a lot of interest in this. You can have a look at this and other cardiac work at the SAN, which is the website is sah.org.au/cardiac. You can find more information about all of this. And Dr. Wang, thank you so much for your time tonight.
0: Thank you very much, John. Thanks for having me on.
1: Dr. Dennis Wang there from the Sydney and Ventus Hospital.
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4: So I know as parents, sometimes having our kids online all the time can be a bit concerning, but there are benefits, apparently, when it comes to giving our child an iPhone or an iPad just to learn how to do things in life. Right, Rach?
5: Yes, definitely. I think...
4: Can you see where I already sit on this topic?
5: Yes, I can see you're a bit like...
4: hesitant.
5: Well, you've already told me that your kids don't have access to tech, right?
4: No, they don't. They don't. And if they do, it's through their cousins and they are like... hoarders. They don't, you know, obviously they don't know what they're doing. So.
5: Yeah. Well, this is going to be a hard sell for you.
4: Yeah.
5: I think.
4: But I need to get with the program. Let's be real.
5: Yeah. I think something like YouTube can make lessons accessible that hadn't been accessible before, you know? Content and information was, if you could pay for it, you could get it. And if you couldn't, then you're not able to get it. So.
4: Right.
5: Things like being able to learn how to draw, how to cook, how to play an instrument. All of these things cost money before. I was looking it up, and cooking lessons in Sydney are about $400 for 8 weeks of classes to learn how to make French pastries for kids. But you can go online and make some of that, learn how to make that yourself. Even on our show,
4: yes,
5: have Gia and Olive who are cooking things, and you're able to learn how to make
4: free
5: learn how to make stuff that you were never able to learn how to make before. I think for your kids, thinking of music lessons,
4: yes.
5: Guess how much music lessons cost?
4: I don't know, $80 a lesson, $50 a lesson.
5: Yeah, $80 a lesson for an hour lesson for guitar, and $50 for half an hour lesson. But you can find so much content on YouTube for free. I mean, some of them then you have to pay to learn more, but you could learn some of the basics, the chords. These things were not available before for us to learn.
4: Wow.
5: Learning how to speak another language is available. I know my son likes a program called Preschool Prodigy.
4: Okay.
5: And it goes through, it uses a bell system with all the colors, and it teaches do, re, mi. It teaches like chords. It goes really in depth. And wow. I think some of these things before were not accessible.
4: Accessible.
5: Yeah.
4: Whereas now it is accessible. It's funny that we are talking about that because I do have a friend who has a daughter who taught herself how to swim.
5: Swim?
4: Swim.
5: How is that possible?
4: She was watching YouTube.
5: Wow. Did she take the phone into the water?
4: No, her mum was like, how does she know how to swim? Because they would go to the grandparents' house and this girl would practice in the pool. And now I think I've given away who it is. But anyway, she would have practiced how to swim, and she wondered, where did you learn to swim?
5: Wow.
4: She said YouTube.
5: Wow.
4: And so every weekend she would just go to her grandparents' house and just practice what she learned on YouTube. So that's pretty good.
5: Very good. I think between that, learning how to code, how to use photography, I think there are ways that we can... you know, see the technology as the benefit that it is and just, you know, monitor its usage for our kids to learn stuff. But I think don't hold them back. You know, if they can sit there and learn all those things on their own, I think go for it.
4: Thanks so much, Rach, because I know that, I guess, YouTube has things that otherwise we would have to pay for. So it's good. A free way of getting our kids to learn how to swim, cook and
5: code.
4: Clean.
5: Clean.
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The fiercest rule of our culture. The greater the injury, the deeper the wound, the less likely that forgiveness will ever, ever be offered. When a friend forgets a lunch appointment or a colleague fails to meet a crucial deadline, we find a grudging grace to overlook the infraction. But if the angry words are public, if the damage done is measured in broken buildings or broken bones, our interest in forgiveness disappears. We are so fortunate that God's ways aren't like ours. According to the scriptures, we're all complicit in the greatest injury to God the world has ever devised, the crucifixion of His Son. It was our sins, large and small, deliberate and impulsive, that whipped and beat Him, drove the nails, and pushed that thorny crown on Him. We mocked and taunted Him as He hung dying. And yet, God was in Christ reconciling the world to Himself, not imputing their trespasses to them, and has committed to us the word of reconciliation. Amazingly, God did not send the Son into the world to condemn the world, but in order that the world might be saved through Him. Forgiveness flows from God's amazing grace. We first receive it, then practice it, then glory in it, for we are saved by it. So stay in grace.

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When the translations of the Old Testament in this reading use the word peace, it is shalom that is being translated. The Hebrew word shalom means not only peace, but also health, safety, and prosperity. In the New Testament, the Greek word eirene, translated as peace, also means prosperity, quietness, rest, and oneness. With everlasting kindness, I will have mercy on you, says the Lord your Redeemer. For this is like the waters of Noah to me. As I have sworn that the waters of Noah should no more go over the earth, so have I sworn that I will not be angry with you, nor rebuke you. For the mountains shall depart, and the hills be removed, but my kindness shall not depart from you, neither shall my covenant of peace be removed, says the Lord who has mercy on you. For I know the thoughts that I think toward you, says the Lord, thoughts of peace, not of evil, to give you hope and a future. How beautiful upon the mountains are the feet of the one who brings good tidings, who preaches peace, who brings good news of blessing, who proclaims victory, deliverance, prosperity, and salvation, who says unto his people, our God reigns. Unto us a child is born, unto us a son is given, and the government shall be upon his shoulders, and his name shall be called Wonderful Counselor, the Mighty God, the Everlasting Father, the Prince of Peace. And there shall be no end of the increase of his kingdom and of his peace. He was pierced for our transgressions and crushed for our iniquities. He was chastised so that we might have peace, and by his wounds we are healed. You shall go out with joy and be led forth with peace. The mountains and the hills shall break forth before you into singing, and all the trees of the field shall clap their hands. Instead of the thorn bush, the fir tree shall come up, and in place of the briar, the myrtle will grow. And my people shall live in peaceful habitations, and in secure dwellings, and in quiet resting places. You will keep the one in perfect peace, whose mind is fixed on you, because he trusts in you. When the doors were shut where the disciples were assembled for fear of the Jews, Jesus came and stood in the midst of them and said to them, peace be unto you. But they were terrified and startled and supposed that they'd seen a spirit. And he said to them, why are you troubled, and why do doubts arise in your hearts? Behold my hands and my feet. If it is I myself, handle me and see. For a spirit does not have flesh and bones, as you see that I have. And when he had thus spoken, he showed them his hands, his feet, and his side. Then the disciples were filled with gladness when they knew it was the Lord. Then Jesus said to them again, peace be unto you. As my Father has sent me, even so I send you. These things I have spoken to you so that in me you might have peace, quietness, and rest. In the world you will have trouble, but be of good cheer. I have overcome the world. And the Comforter, the Holy Spirit, whom the Father will send in my name, shall teach you all things and bring all things to your remembrance, everything I have said to you. Peace I leave with you, my peace I give to you. I do not give to you as the world gives. Do not let your heart be troubled, neither let it be afraid. The fruit of the Holy Spirit is love, joy, peace, long-suffering, gentleness, integrity, faith, humility, and self-control. The kingdom of God is not food and drink, but righteousness and peace and joy in the Holy Spirit. For the one who in these things serves Christ is acceptable to God and approved by men. Let us therefore follow after the things which make for peace

0: right across Australia.
1: The Aussie Pasta Live team are currently away over the year-end break, but will return in early 2024. We hope you enjoy this previous program.
2: Romans chapter 1. Therefore God gave them over in the sinful desires of their hearts to sexual impurity for the degrading of their bodies with one another. They exchanged the truth about God for a lie and worshipped and served created things rather than the Creator, who is forever praised. Amen. Because of this, God gave them over to shameful lusts. Even their women exchanged natural sexual relations for unnatural ones. In the same way, the men also abandoned natural relations with women and were inflamed with lust for one another. Men committed shameful acts with other men and received in themselves the due penalty for their error. Furthermore, just as they did not think it worthwhile to retain the knowledge of God, so God gave them over to a depraved mind, so that they do what ought not to be done. They have become filled with every kind of wickedness, evil, greed, and depravity. They are full of envy, murder, strife, deceit, and malice. They are gossips, slanderers, God-haters, insolent, arrogant, and boastful. They invent ways of doing evil. They disobey their parents. They have no understanding, no fidelity, no love, no mercy. Although they know God's righteous decree that those who do such things deserve death, they not only continue to do these very things, but also approve of those who practice them.

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1: G'day, my name is Lloyd Grolleman. I'm the Aussie Pastor coming to you today from Northwest Sydney. And what you've just been listening to is directly from Romans chapter 1, the NIV Bible. And later on, we'll be looking at that. But wherever you are in Australia today, I want to welcome you, Hunty.
2: Mate.
1: I welcome you too.
2: Ooh, g'day, listeners. Thanks for joining us.
1: Boy, where have you been the last few days?
2: Mate, now that text took my breath away.
1: It's a good text.
2: It's a good text.
1: It's a powerful text. In fact,
2: very powerful.
1: For those who don't know, we're in the middle of, we're at the beginning more than at the middle of a study of the book of Romans. I'm in Romans chapter 1. We're not rushing through it. There are some challenging things in Romans chapter 1, and this passage some would find challenging. But it all leads to a wonderful message that Jesus saves.
2: Indeed.
1: And that's what Romans is about. So where have you been the last few days, mate?
2: You and I have been in Queensland. We've been doing a series of broadcasts from South Queensland. Actually, we've done, I think, 2 hours a day for the last five or so days.
1: We were on the radio every day last week.
2: That's right.
1: Monday through
2: to
1: Friday.
2: Good times.
1: Well, it was exhausting. But I suppose Robbie, who was with us, Robbie Bergen, from the Faith Experiment, he's probably a little tireder than we are.
2: Yes.
1: He was doing more work than any of us.
2: That's right.
1: But we're back in Sydney, and we're glad to be back in Sydney.
2: Sure are.
1: This day, you know what the day, you know what the date is, Hunty? You know
2: where we're at? 24th of September, just gone 3:30.
1: Man alive. This is the 268th day of the year.
2: Yep.
1: There's 98 days remaining.
2: Oh, dear.
1: Where does this year gone?
2: Mate, we're old, so it's flying past.
1: You know what? It seems to me the older you get, the faster it goes, and you kind of want it to slow down.
2: Well, that's because when you're 10 years old, 1 year is a tenth of your life. When you're 60, it's only a...
1: Well, I've never heard that theory before. Yeah, but okay. 787, what happened on this day?
2: No clue. What you got?
1: What's the date? 24th of September.
2: 24th of September, yep.
1: 268th day of the year, 98 days remaining. On this day in 787, so that's 1,400 years, Second Council of Nicaea. This council assembles at the Church of Hagia Sophia. This was when all the Christian leaders of the day came together. Do you know where Hagia Sophia is?
2: Nope.
1: I do.
2: I know where Sophia, Bulgaria is, but I don't know where.
1: That's where I thought initially it might have been.
2: Well, I've been
1: so
2: there.
1: You've got a big council where, and by this time the Christian church was primarily in this part of Europe, the Church of Rome.
2: Right.
1: So they all gather together. These are all the bishops. Now, there are two churches emerging at this stage. There's the Church of Rome, and there's what I call the Apostolic Church. The Apostolic Church was in Britain. It was in Scotland. It was in Ireland. St. Patrick was part of the Apostolic

0: Church. He was never Roman Catholic. The Apostolic Church was in Sudan, in Egypt, down into Africa, down in India. But in the central areas of Europe, it was the Church of Rome that was gathering prominence. And they gathered on this day in 787 AD. And you know what they spoke about and what they agreed to?
1: No, do tell.
0: This is what they agreed to. They said, the kissing of icons and the bowing down before them, we're going to call it veneration, and it's allowed. So they said, we venerate icons of the Blessed Mother, whom we call the Theotokos, just as we venerate icons of Christ and all the saints.
1: Yep.
0: Veneration means to honour who the icon represents. Many times we see icons decorated as flowers, etc. So there's the idea that you could literally bow down to images, that you could honour them, that you could venerate them, in a sense, worship them. But the church was saying, hey, you're not worshipping the image, or you're not worshipping the icon, you're worshipping who and what the icon represents.
1: Okay.
0: Big problem with that.
1: Mm,
0: I mean, indeed. The second commandment, you shall not bow down to any graven images. 1789, the United States Congress. This is a big one. See if you get the importance of this, Andy. Uh-huh. Remember when I was putting this together, I spilled a comment out to you. I said, hey, mate, the American experiment is something incredible. The United States Congress passed the Judiciary Act, creating the office of the Attorney General and federal judiciary system, and ordering the composition of the Supreme Court. It was on this day in 1789, basically, the United States set up their justice system.
1: Cool.
0: And it's a fabulous justice system, although I think ours is better.
1: I agree.
0: A lot of their judges are
1: totally
0: voted
1: agree.
0: In. The appointment of their high judges is done through politics. We try not to do that in Australia. Yeah. In 1890, on this day, September 24, the Church of Jesus Christ of Latter-day Saints officially renounced polygamy.
1: Good.
0: Yeah, it is a good thing. And before we're too hard on them, polygamy has been in most religions. Of the great religions, certainly in the Old Testament, wasn't it? Some of the greatest, and I find this disappointing, to tell you the truth, but some of the greatest heroes of the Old Testament, I think of Abraham, of Jacob, of David,
1: Solomon.
0: These guys were polygamous.
1: Lots of wives.
0: Mm. Disappointing. Never how God wanted it to be. What about this one, Hunty? 1929, Jimmy Doolittle performs the first flight in a plane without a window, proving that full instrument flying from takeoff to landing was possible.
1: I've seen black and white photos of that. It is very incredible.
0: In 1929, this guy's taking off and landing my instruments.
1: Mm.
0: I would have liked to have seen how he did that.
1: Yeah.
0: This day, 1946, Cathay Pacific was founded in Hong Kong.
1: Okay.
0: Great airline. I reckon it is.
1: Absolutely.
0: I always enjoy flying Cathay.
1: Yep, I do.
0: 1948, another big one on this day, September 24, the Honda Motor Company was founded.
1: Oh, no, I like my Hondas.
0: Well, you've got a Honda right now.
1: Do I?
0: Yes, you do.
1: In what vehicle?

0: She watches it every Sunday night. Pretty sure it's still on, too.
1: Yep, it is.
0: In season.
1: No, I watched it last Sunday night.
0: Yeah, well, we're in season, obviously.
1: Yep.
0: On this day, September 24, 2015, according to Saudi officials, 769 people died in a stampede during the Hajj to Mecca. However, other estimates claim that more than 2,400 were killed, making it one of the deadliest accidents in the pilgrimage history. This is where they go once a year around this time to Saudi Arabia, to a holy city called Mecca, where they do their stuff. And there was a stampede, and up to 2,500 people died. Pretty sad.
1: Yes.
0: And one that really impacted me, and it did, this day in 2020, Dean Jones, Australian cricketer, coach and commentator, he died. I love that guy. Beautiful batsman. Very special to watch. Won as many one-day matches. You know much about him, or not really?
1: No, not really. No.
0: Oh, he's a fantastic cricketer. Special days? Well, it's the National Day of Trinidad and Tobago. It's their Republic Day. They actually got independence from Britain on the 31st of August 1962. Interestingly, tonight I'm going to visit one of our church members, a family, auntie, and they're from Trinidad and Tobago. And this is their Republic Day. So when I go to them, I'll say Happy Republic Day.
1: Of course.
0: Well, this one, also their Independence Day, 1973, again from Britain, Guinea-Bissau.
1: Never heard of it.
0: That's in Africa.
1: Of course.
0: Have I said that right?
1: I've heard the word before.
0: I thought you might have been there.
1: Nope.
0: Guinea-Bissau.
1: Nope.
0: It's their Independence Day. So if you're from Guinea-Bissau, happy Independence Day. And New Caledonia Day. But it's kind of flipped on its edge here. New Caledonia Day is a celebration when the French came to New Caledonia. I don't know whether that's a good thing or not, Hunty, but anyway.
1: Well, they still speak French there.
0: Yes, yes. Fun facts.
1: What you got?
0: Your brain is constantly eating itself.
1: Oh, no.
0: This process is called, and I'm never going to say this right, phagocytosis. P-H-A-G-O-C-Y-T-O-S-I-S.
1: Sounds good to me.
0: Where cells envelop and consume smaller cells or molecules to remove them from the system. Don't worry. Phagocytosis isn't harmful, but actually helps preserve your grey matter.
1: Okay, good.
0: One of those great things God's done. Hey, what do you think, and these are fun facts, what do you think the universe's average colour is called?
1: Average colour?
0: Of the universe.
1: Blue.
0: It's got a name.
1: Blue.
0: Cosmic latte.
1: Cosmic latte. That's cool.
0: In a 2022 study, astronomers found that light coming from galaxies averaged into a beige colour.
1: Okay.
0: That's actually close to white.
1: Yep.
0: And the last fun fact, our solar system has a wall.
1: Really?
0: Hmm. It's called the heliopause, H-E-L-I-O-P-A-U-S-E. You got that right, heliopause?
1: Yeah, sounds good.
0: The region of space in which the solar wind isn't hot enough to push back the winds of particles coming from distant stars is often considered the boundary wall of the solar system in interstellar space. Don't you love that?
1: Yeah.
0: A health tip. Do you like these health tips?
1: As long as I don't hold a mirror up to me and reflect too much light back.
0: In a study of the journal Circulation, researchers studied 5 lifestyle factors that influence how long humans live. The researchers calculated that people who adhere to 5 things, drink no more than 1 glass of alcohol a day, 2 for men.
1: I can't do that. I'll do that.
0: I would advise drink none. You know what? While I was up in Brisbane, my brother gave me, on one of the evenings, because I was staying at my dad and mum's place, a cool glass of de-alcoholized, do you hear it?
1: Yep.
0: Wine.
1: Yep.
0: It was beautiful.
1: Delish.
0: Yeah.
1: Mm.
0: So drink no more than 1 glass of alcohol per day, 2 for men. I'd say don't drink any. Maintain a healthy body weight. Eat a high-quality diet. Fruits, grains, nuts, legumes and vegetables. Abstain from exercise.
1: yes, I can do that one.
0: Abstain from smoking. Exercise at a moderate to vigorous rate for 30 minutes or more a day. Women who followed all 5 practices live 14 years longer on average.
1: That's cool.
0: Men who did this live 12 years longer under the same conditions. I reckon that is very cool.
1: It is.
0: And it's worth taking a look at and doing. 2 more quick things, a new one. And I've got to be careful on these ones. We're going to ask a question of the week.
1: Yep.
0: A little bit controversial, but worth thinking. And I want to look at it from the vantage point of what would Jesus do?
1: Okay.
0: Do you agree with the increasing use across Australia of welcome to country?
1: Oh, dear. Well, look,
0: remember how I'm looking. I'm trying to look at it.
1: Well, yeah.
0: What would Jesus do?
1: I'm born here, right? And this is my country. Do I have to be welcomed multiple? No, third generation. Do I have to be welcomed 3 or 4 times a day to the country I was born in?
0: Doesn't matter.
1: No, I suppose not.
0: I don't mind at all being welcomed to my country. What I would say about this one, Hunter,
1: yeah.

0: I reckon from Aussies, I see a whole lot of intolerance out there.
1: Same.
0: About this.
1: True, true, true.
0: I kind of understand because we all think that we're Australians, born and bred here, the red dust in our veins.
1: That's it.
0: And I think in a sense, well, not even in a sense, we are. This is our country. We were born here. We're a part of it. In some ways, Hunty, we're made up of the dust of this country, and to the dust of this country,
1: we shall return.
0: We'll return indeed. If this is where we're buried.
1: Yep.
0: But I think as followers of Jesus, and I know this might grate some out there, I think we can be tolerant enough, surely.
1: Of course. Feel the love.
0: Yeah.
1: Yeah.
0: To be able to listen to a welcome to country.
1: Yes.
0: And listen to it without the animosity, any intolerance, any anger that seems to be stirring up amongst us. I think there are other things out there that can cause far more division than this one. But that's just how I feel about it. So I'd say be gentle.
1: Hmm.
0: Joke of the day.
1: Here we go.
0: My teachers told me I'd never amount to much since I procrastinate so much. What? I told them, just you wait.
1: That's very good. That's very I've actually got a joke for you.
0: Oh, dear.
1: Why don't blind people go parachute jumping?
0: I don't know.
1: It's too stressful for the guide dogs.
0: Listeners, wherever you are in Australia, we want to welcome you today in Hunty as we switch.
1: Yes, change gears.
0: Gears, that's right. I want to ask you to open with a
1: My
0: prayer.
1: My pleasure. Dear Heavenly Father, Lord, we come humbly before you this afternoon looking for your blessings. Lord, I pray for every one of our listeners that you help them to search, help them to find you, Lord. And I pray for my mate Lloyd as he opens your Bible this afternoon. So, Lord, please bless us over this next couple of hours. In your precious name, Jesus, I ask. Amen.
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0: This first song, Hunty?
1: I'm hoping it's City of Light.
0: It is City of Light.
1: That's good.
0: I can hear some noise. Have we got the speaker up in? We have. Is the speaker up in the studio? Because I can. It's just started too.
1: It's just started. Something's just there's sound coming out of something.
0: Play the song and we'll fix it.
1: Yeah, we will. All right. It's City of Light and Christ is Mine Forever.

0: I'm trying furiously to talk over the top of the sting.
1: And
0: there.
1: I've got you on mute.
0: Like I do every single week.
1: That's why I kept you on mute.
0: Does not learn.
1: I keep you on mute so you can't talk.
0: But that was City of Light. And I was singing Christ is Mine Forevermore. So I'm kind of twisting things up here anyway because that's the news sting. But I wanted to say this. City of Light is a local Christian group from the northwest here in Sydney. I think they're from Castle Hill. I think they're actually from the Baptist Church.
1: And tremendous music ministry.
0: I rate them very highly.
1: Me too.
0: Their music is fantastic. We sing it in our churches. It's very Christ-centered and they sing it beautifully. That's not a new song, but it's not one I've listened to a lot and I love it. Well, you might have heard the sting. It's time for the news, Hunty.
1: There's some Do you thing... like the way I keep you muted till after my sting?
0: Oh, I think it's safe. Not offended in the least.
1: Good.
0: When you're as thick as I am sometimes, you need that.
1: So what you got? What you
0: this
1: got?
0: Is a Cathay Pacific story, believe it or not. Cathay Pacific, who are actually celebrating their founding today, just a few days ago, there was a young girl, and she was on the Cathay Pacific flight. And it was a long-haul flight, and she, after a little while, they'd had a meal, etc. She reclined her seat. She's in economy.
1: Yep.
0: The two people behind her, who were a more elderly couple, took great exception.
1: Mm-hmm.
0: Ended up being a great big fight, audible fight, not a physical fight. But it got so heated that the elderly couple have since been banned from Cathay Pacific.
1: Mm-hmm.
0: And my question is, Hunty, on a long-haul flight, or any flight, is it reasonable to recline?
1: My personal opinion is, yes, it's reasonable to recline. And some people do take offence, and they push your chair, and they kick it, and they punch the back of your seat, and they...
0: Have you ever had that happen to yourself?
1: I have. I put my chair up, and I think to myself, I'm not prepared to get into a fight with you for the next 12 hours. So I put my chair back up, and I forget about them.
0: I've got so sensitive to this that on a domestic flight, I never recline.
1: Yeah, I don't know, on a one-hour domestic flight. There's no need for that.
0: Oh, what about a seven-hour, six-hour domestic flight to Perth?
1: No, I'm reclining.
0: Okay.
1: But I'm 6'3", and the lumbar support on those chairs never hits me anywhere near my lumbar, and so I'm always in pain.
0: Look, if someone reclines on me, I just accept it for what it is.
1: I take photos. I've got photos of people reclining back onto my nose. Their chair is like an inch from my nose.
0: Mm-hmm.
1: So I take photos and put them on Facebook and laugh.
0: Well, I get a sense and feeling that from the first time I flew in a jet in the 70s to now, that the distance between the seat in front and the width of the seats.
1: Yes.
0: I don't think it's just the weight I've put on. I think the width of the seats is less and the distance is less.
1: That's crazy.
0: And it can be quite claustrophobic, especially when you're your size, if someone reclines in you. But you really got to just take it in good measure. You've got to realize that if you don't want that, you better pay the extra money.
1: Yeah, and the reason this
0: and
1: couple
0: go up to business.
1: Yeah, the reason this couple got booted from ever flying Cathay Pacific is because they spent the next 8 hours punching and kicking the back of the person's chair.
0: I think that what happened in the end is they moved them, or they, someone moved.
1: Okay, that's good.
0: Yeah. This second news story, Hunty, the tech ban from the United States of America being studied very carefully by the Australian government on Chinese cars. Why?
1: Brilliant. Okay.
0: These are electric cars. They come out.
1: Yes.
0: Now, I actually, it's a funny thing. There's a big brawl between China, America, and Europe over electric cars. And apparently the Chinese government is subsidising these electric cars to get them cheaper to us. Well, personally, I reckon, good on them, I love it. I have no issue with that. I don't care how they get it cheaper to me, long as it's not slave labour, that sort of thing. But I'm very, very happy to have Chinese cars coming into Australia that are cheaper than the European and the American ones, which I happen to think are grossly overpriced. But there's a tech ban in where Biden is actually, President Biden is actually putting a tech ban.
1: Yeah, good on him.
0: On these Chinese cars. Why?
1: Okay, so a lot of these new cars have self-drive facilities and the ability to drive the car autonomously. China has unashamedly put technology in the cars that allows them, if they so decide, if they wanted to upset the whole of Australia, they can make all the Chinese cars do 200 kilometres an hour and crash head on into other Chinese cars.
0: Now, how sure are you about that?
1: It's 100%. The reason Australia booted out their telecommunications towers for our cell phones is because they looked into the silicon chips inside that run them, and they discovered they were reporting back to China. So,
0: is that unreasonable in that the very fact that Elon Musk's cars report back to him wherever they're sold? In fact, he's just closed, apparently, two of his cyber trucks down in Chechnya, which were being used with machine guns on the back of them to attack the Ukrainians.
1: Let me tell you why Huawei, wherever the company was that did these cell phone towers, They weren't reporting
0: but
1: back.
0: I'm not talking
1: they were
0: about
1: sending
0: the,
1: your entire conversation back to China.
0: But I'm not talking about the phone company. I'm talking about these cars.
1: Well, because China's proved not to be trustworthy when it comes to tech like this, if they wanted to be upset with us or America, and by the way, America's about to, if Trump gets in, America's going to make some pretty horrible rules for China. China could, in theory, just have
0: no,
1: them
0: no,
1: not
0: no.
1: Crash
0: the
1: each
0: rules
1: other.
0: Have already been made by Biden. Biden said, "Is it the words?"
1: No, no. I'm saying Trump's bringing in some very draconian trade sanctions on China
0: well,
1: if he
0: well,
1: gets into.
0: Biden said, "Forget about Trump. Let's stick. You're wandering, bro. stick to the cars."
1: I'm saying there could be in the future a situation but, sparked by Trump putting huge tech bans on China, which causes China to crash all the cars together.
0: I reckon that sounds extreme to me.
1: Well,
0: I'm not buying
1: hey,
0: that.
1: Hang on. How about pagers and two-way radios in Palestine right now? An enemy sets up your tech to destroy you.
0: Yeah. I don't think China's an enemy.
1: No, they're not an enemy. If they become an enemy, they can write off
0: well,
1: all of
0: well,
1: the
0: then cars. We might as well stop all trade. We better not take cars from Europe in case they become an enemy.
1: We could happily accept the cars if they weren't reporting back to China.
0: Yeah, but that's unreasonable because cars report back to the manufacturer today. Your car, your Ford Ranger, reports back to Ford. You know
1: it
0: does.
1: Here's the thing. My Ford Ranger has a steering wheel connected to the steering box, connected to the wheels. My brake pedal is connected to the brakes. If someone tries to take control of my car, I can win.
0: Well, I would think it would be the same with an electric car.
1: No, they're fly-by-wire. As in, there's no connection from the steering wheel to the front wheels.
0: Okay. I tend to think
1: that's the scary part. No connection from the steering wheel to the wheels. If the computer says head on into the oncoming traffic, you can turn the wheel all you like. You'll make no difference.
0: I tend to think that sometimes the West uses these excuses publicly to dominate a market.
1: So I decided a long time ago I wasn't going to get in anything that was fly-by-wire, and then I called a 380 to America where the steering wheel and the plane did not connect to the controls of the plane. So, you know, it just takes time.
0: So when it's fly-by-wire, it connects through a wire electronically.
1: You've basically got an Xbox controller in the cockpit that goes to the computer. The computer says to itself, what does the pilot want? He wants to go left or right. And the computer says, okay, we'll go left or right.
0: But it's at a wire that goes to the back of the plane and connects.
1: There's no connection from the pilot to the ailerons, what do you call those things that change direction of a plane. No connection on an A380.
0: So how does that happen?
1: The pilot has an Xbox controller effectively in
0: his
1: hands.
0: How does the Xbox
1: get
0: back?
1: It talks to the computer on the plane and the computer decides.
0: By wire?
1: Bluetooth, wire, cable.
0: Sometimes Bluetooth.
1: Whatever. No, it's not Bluetooth, but that's a joke.
0: Oh. So you scared me there for a moment.
1: No, well, the pilot's making requests of the computer and the computer decides if it's going to obey them.
0: Well, I think. Obviously,
1: 747. If the pilot wants to go left, he turns the steering wheel left.
0: I'm pretty sure on an
1: A380,
0: if the pilot wants to go left, the plane goes left.
1: I can promise you, it's fly by wire. There's no connection.
0: Yeah, but I can promise you that if he wants to go left, he goes left.
1: No, we lost a bit with me last time about this. You asked your pilot friend from Qantas, remember?
0: No, that was completely different. If the Qantas pilot will tell you if the plane isn't it good, we're disagreeing today.
1: I love it.
0: If the pilot wants to go left, no matter how the connection works with the plane goes left.
1: No, if the computer says no, the computer says no.
0: No, I know that's not true.
1: Okay,
0: because in the 737s, the computer said no. The pilot tried to override the computer said no, and crashed two 737s, one in Indonesia, and I'm trying to remember where the other one was. Anyway, somewhere there. Two 737, there was an uproar. And it had to go back to Boeing and get it in a place so that when the pilot said do this, you do this, and the pilot could overrule the computer.
1: And that's my point. That's when the computer's working properly. When the computer's been hacked, like CrowdStrike, and it has no ability of itself to listen to the pilot's instructions, it can turn right if you say turn left. And that's why we don't want China's putting their components and chips in our vital technology.
0: I'm not with you.
1: That's because you're Luddite.
0: I think it's anti-Chinese.
1: I'm not saying China. I'm saying any country that makes devices that are fly-by-wire that report back to that country, who that country can then say, let's send them all into each other at 100 kilometres an hour. I don't want a car like that.
0: Well, then you're not going to be driving new cars.
1: Sounds like it won't be.
0: Plan to get Yank tanks off our Aussie roads. They're these big.
1: Oh, another story to make me upset.
0: These big utes coming into Australia.
1: Where do you find all this stuff?
0: This is big news. The Toyota Tundra,
1: It shouldn't
0: the
1: be
0: F, the F-350. There are councils around Australia. They want to either ban them from their roads. By the way, I think councils have too much power. They want to ban them from our roads, or they want to up the rego on them, the insurance on them. They want to charge them more parking. They say our roads are not big enough for them. You don't accept that?
1: Very few people are buying these as a midlife crisis machine. If you're buying
0: you
1: a
0: and
1: big,
0: me would if we had the
1: if
0: money.
1: If you're buying a big ute, it's the tow a jet ski, a caravan, or you're a tradie.
0: I'll say it again. You or me would if we had the money.
1: Nope. I'm saying very few people are
0: buying. So you wouldn't?
1: I'm saying very few people are buying these things just as status
0: symbols. If you're a millionaire, you wouldn't buy one?
1: No, I would have a car that suited my needs.
0: Oh, I'd have one.
1: But yeah, there are people.
0: I love the rumble of the V8. Sure. I love the big car, but
1: there
0: I understand.
1: There's a percentage of people that use them as you know, ego extensions, and that's the problem, because they're taking them into tiny car parks and taking up two parking spaces.
0: That's a bit unfair, ego extension, because I think a lot of people buy cars because they like them and they want people to look at them. I remember the first XR8.
1: And some people put their in them because they think they'll keep their wife safe if they're high up in a big car.
0: I remember the first XR8 I bought, and I drove it out of the showroom. I was cock-a-hoot. That was back in about 2006. I thought I was the king of Australia. I loved it. The rumble of the thing. It was black. It looked good. Still think it looks good. So there's a bit of ego in that. I'm not saying that's good or bad.
1: If you like cars, you like cars. I don't think councils should be telling us what we can drive.
0: Okay. I think we'd agree on that.
1: Oh, good. Yay. We agree, listeners.
0: And this last one, 60-day cap on short-term holiday rentals in Byron Bay. This one I don't like particularly. What I found out, do you know about this, Hunty?
1: I don't.
0: You didn't read this one. I did send it.
1: Oh, did you?
0: Yes, I did.
1: Well, I do know the story anyway.
0: Yeah, there's a 60-day cap on short-term holiday rentals in Byron Bay, in other words, Airbnb and the like. But you know what? It doesn't apply to homes over 1.2 million or something or other. So it's impacting the smaller people who have homes that aren't worth quite as much, who reach a market of the more ordinary people who can't really afford a big beach home down on Byron Bay Beach. And so they're back in the suburbs. But they're putting this cap on, 60-day cap on short-term rentals, because they're trying to force people to rent their homes out on a full-time basis. What do you think about that?
1: Oh, dear. Yeah, look, Airbnb is responsible for some greatness in this country and some problems.
0: Don't you think, though, if I own a house, in a way, really, it's my business how I deal with that.
1: That depends if you're on the Gold Coast and you rent it out to 18-year-olds that have parties in it 3 nights a week and you're neighbour.
0: I don't think that's the problem.
1: That's a big problem for Airbnb.
0: The issue here for Airbnb and other like companies and the government is not parties.
1: That's where the complaints come from.
0: No. The complaints are coming from the fact that these Airbnbs are wiping out long-term rentals. So people who come to Byron Bay to rent. People who come to Byron Bay to rent can't get a house.
1: They're causing a scarcity of accommodation.
0: That's right. So
1: it's part of a housing problem.
0: Yep. They put a 60-day cap on short-term rentals, but only for houses that are worth less than $1.2 million.
1: And also the governments and councils are desperately trying to work out how they can get a bigger piece of the pie from these Airbnb people.
0: But don't you think people have a right, if they own a house, in the end to do with it what they want, as long as within the parameters of the law?
1: Yes, except a lot of people are hiring them for parties and holidays on the Gold Coast. And if you're a neighbour, you're putting up with half-drunken people in the pool splashing around.
0: Look, I've been an Airbnb guy for years and I've had very little problems going into these big resorts, which, you know, 90% of them Airbnb, I've had very little problems with people having parties.
1: Okay.
0: I think the issue is long-term rental versus short-term. And my point is I think people, if you go and buy a house, as uncomfortable as it is for many of us who rent, and I'm a renter, Hunty.
1: Yep.
0: So
1: yep,
0: are you.
1: Yep.
0: I think that surely they have a right to decide how they're going to use that house. As you know, obviously if there's parties and everything, yeah, of course that comes into the equation. But if you buy a house, surely you've got a right to put it on long-term or short-term rental.
1: Yes. I'm going to acquiesce to your thoughts on this.
0: Oh, dear. Look, whatever it is, you get all these things that we look at. Some of them are quite divisive in our community, aren't they?
1: Sure, for sure.
0: You know, and I think we need to keep them in perspective.
1: Yes.
0: And keep looking up, because when you look up, you know what you see?
1: Yes.
0: You see the signs of the time. You know that Jesus is coming soon.
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0: I enjoy those little talks. I do. I enjoy those.
1: What are we? Itchy and scratchy?
0: Oh, I just like the fact that you have a different view and a different perspective. Makes me think.
1: Me too. Notice I acquiesced to your point on the Airbnb at the end there.
0: I think it's only because you hadn't read it and you weren't ready to go.
1: No, I think I was picking on an exception probably to the rule, which is the parties.
0: No. Well, for our listeners, you've got to know the Hunties are not the right side of 70. And as you get to that sort of age, you struggle a little bit.
1: I'm going to play a song right over the top of you in a sec.
0: Yeah, Highway to Heaven by Jesse Dixon.

0: I like that. I like that dude, Jesse Dixon. He's really good.
1: It goes off.
0: But unfortunately, he passed away.
1: Oh.
0: Yeah, a couple of years ago. He was a pastor, African-American pastor. He was often singing on Gaither, and he's really happy guy, Hunty.
1: Yeah, good bloke.
0: Yeah, very, very happy guy.
1: Yep.
0: Just for our listeners so they know, when we have these discussions, one of the things I like about Hunty, and I like from the beginning, is he doesn't always agree with me. And people think that radio, even Christian radio, should be two men agreeing with each other.
1: I probably should be more respectful.
0: No way. I hope and pray that as you listen to Hunty and me, and I'm fair dinkum when I say this, that you can see how two men who love the Lord Jesus Christ can have a discussion, don't always agree, and we always end, we've never ever had a discussion and not had a bit of a laugh.
1: True that.
0: And end amicably.
1: True that.
0: Yeah, so I like it. And you'll, if you're going to listen to this show, you'll hear Hunty and I talk about different things. And coming from a different perspective, and sometimes reaching a place where we don't even agree. That happens all the time, Hunty.
1: But yeah, you know, but what? We agree to disagree.
0: Yeah.
1: That's all good.
0: But it's more than that. We give each other room to think what we like, and we enjoy listening and having the conversation with each other. Hey, what time is it, Hunty?
1: It's time for Heroes.

0: G'day, Harold. I think he's there, Hunty.
1: Yes.
2: Yes. Hi there, Lloyd.
0: I'm sorry you can't see me, but we're going for a little tech transformation here.
1: We are.
0: By next week, you'll be able to again.
1: He can see me, though. I can wave at him.
2: That's for sure.
0: I missed you last week, Harold, while we were in Brisbane.
2: You were busy up there.
0: Yeah, we're on a different format than our normal program. And so, man, it was hard work up there, though. We did a lot of talk. This show's a bit less talk, but we're glad to have you back. We're going to talk about a guy whose official name was the Marquis de Pombal. Have I said that right?
2: The Marquis, we usually call him Marquis.
0: There you go.
2: De Pombal, yeah.
0: Say that again for us.
2: Marquis de Pombal.
0: When and where was he born?
2: Well, he was born in Portugal, in the capital Lisbon, in May 1699. That's a few years ago.
0: Yeah. What was his real name? Because the Marquis, how do you say the Marquis of Pombal was not his Pombal. Real name?
2: Yeah, no. We have two or three names. He had a whole host.
0: Yep.
2: Listen to them. Sebastião, José de Carvalho e Melo.
0: Sounds
2: now, all that was a great name.
0: Sounds fantastic. Very exotic. Who was his father?
2: His father was a cavalry captain in the army, and he was a nobleman of a royal house.
0: Okay, so he comes from a fairly high family. Did his father live long or die while he was still fairly young?
2: No, while he was young, he lost his dad who died early, yeah.
0: So his mother remarries, he gets a stepfather. Do we know who the stepfather was and much about him or not really?
2: We do. His mother married Paulo de Carvalho, who was a professor at the University of Coimbra.
0: And it seems like he had a pretty good relationship with his stepfather.
2: Yes, he did, because he sort of helped him a lot. He was a good stepfather there.
0: Yeah, yeah. Tell us about his education and his early journey.
2: Well, he enrolled in the university, but he left that to enlist in the army. Remember, his father was an army captain, and he reached the rank of corporal, but then he goes back to study again.
0: Okay, so he's quite educated.
2: Yeah, he studies law and history, and he became a member of a great historical society of Portugal.
0: So he actually started to climb a little bit in not just his education, but people's views of him.
2: Yeah, sure did.
0: Was he married?
2: Yes, he married Teresa, who was a widow in 1733, but she was in poor health, and within 6 years, she dies.
0: So he gets recommended to the king.
2: Yeah.
0: Do we know who recommended him and what did he become when he was recommended to the king?
2: Well, his uncle recommends, he's a good young fellow king, you should use him. And the king appointed him as the ambassador for Portugal over in England.
0: That would have been a fairly important job back then because Portugal and England had a fairly tenuous relationship at times.
2: That's true. He sure it was an important place. And he was well-liked for that.
0: So this guy's, he is moving in the high ranks. What did he become in 1745?
2: Well, he was appointed to be an ambassador to Vienna. Remember, Vienna was the big central place of the Holy Roman Empire.
0: Yep.
2: And Maria Theresa was the real power person there. And he was appointed there to mediate between Maria and the Vatican.
0: Maria Theresa, Queen, Empress?
2: Yes.
0: What was her?
2: Yes, Empress.
0: So he has to work between her and the Vatican on behalf of Portugal. Is that right?
2: That's right.
0: Did he marry again?
2: Yes, he married an Eleonora, an Austrian. She was the daughter of the Austrian field marshal.
0: Quite a wow. Man. Yeah, this guy is moving in very powerful ranks. In 1750, he then takes another powerful position. Tell us about that.
2: Yeah, he's back in Portugal now, and he's appointed to one of the royal councils that talk with the king and began to dominate Portuguese politics as the Secretary of State. Virtually, we would have called him then the Prime Minister today.
0: Okay, so this guy's really a government worker who's risen up in the ranks to some very powerful positions.
2: That's him, all the way.
0: Something terrible happens to Portugal in 1755. What was that?
2: That's the great Lisbon earthquake. It really shook the town, killed hundreds, wrecked the town.
0: So, if 2/3 of Lisbon in ruins, what did he decide to do? Which I think was quite far-reaching for the time, actually.
2: Yeah, well, he starts to mobilize all the troops, and he had shelters built and hospitals improvised. He's helping the people. He has an idea to help those who need it.
0: Is it true that he was instrumental in the rebuild of Portugal into one of the most beautiful cities in Europe?
2: Yes, that would be true.
0: Yeah.
2: And with an architect, they redesigned, and it became Lisbon is a beautiful city today.
0: And he's somewhat responsible for that.
2: Sure was.
0: This is where we start to look at what a good man he was. What did he abolish in Portugal and its colonies? And Portugal's one of the first European nations to do this.
2: That's right. Well, slavery was the big thing. And just like the Spanish and the Portuguese and the English, they had slaves everywhere, all over in the New World. He abolished slavery through Portugal and its colonies.
0: So slavery's gone, and then there's an assassination attempt on the king in 1758. Remember, he is what we would know is the prime minister.
2: Yep.
0: What did he do then? And I think this is incredible, that made Portugal an infinitely better nation. So someone tries to assassinate the king. He says, "Right, I'm going to use this for good." What did he do?
2: Well, he started to get rid of all the enemies of the country and of the king and of the Jesuits. The Jesuits were there trying to plot to get power, and he greatly reduced the influence of the Jesuits, and he expelled a lot of them from Portugal. He wanted a place where you could believe and where you could think a bit for yourself.
0: Without being hung up on a rack.
2: That's for sure.
0: What other discriminatory laws did he abolish?
2: Well, he finished the auto da fé. That's the great Inquisition they had there, where they'd burn people alive, and he ended statutes which discriminated against new Christians, Jews, who had converted to Christianity. So he was favorable to these Christians.
0: So in some ways, he abolished the Inquisition.
2: That's correct.
0: And if you don't know what the Inquisition was, it was a Jesuit-run organization that basically, if you weren't a Catholic as they believed you should be, they would torture you. They would cause all sorts of pain, and in the end, many people died and were martyred through the Inquisition. He was instrumental in getting rid of it. What was he made in 1777?
2: Well, he was upped again. We would call him, he was made an earl or a duke in English. It was the Marquess. And he was made the Marquess of Pombal in 1777. So he was really a top-ranked person in the hierarchy of Portugal.
0: But he'd shaken Portugal up a fair bit, had a lot of enemies. What was he then accused of?
2: Well, we like to knock the leaders. And people
0: Mm.
2: then did the same. And he was accused of abusing his powers, and he was banished. So he went back to his own place and lived there for the rest of his
0: In
2: days.
0: some sense, he was retired. Would that be fair to say?
2: That's right. Yeah.
0: When did he die?
2: He died in 8th of May, 1782. He was 82 years old.
0: In those days, that was—I mean, even in our day—but in those days, that was a very old man.
2: It sure was.
0: Is he remembered well in Portugal?
2: Yes, he thought about the one who brought in secularization, where it separated somewhat from the church and gave people the name of reason. They could think for themselves a bit more.
0: He actually gave. Now, Protestantism never really took off in Portugal real strongly, but he gave those who thought differently a bit of room to breathe.
2: That's correct.
0: How do you reckon we should remember him?
2: I think we re he helped those who needed help. He helped those who were in terrible situations. He stopped persecution, and he gave the people a way where they could believe if they wanted to.
0: Yeah, I reckon he's fantastic when you look at the list of things he did. Stop slavery.
2: Absolutely.
0: Got rid of the Jesuits and the persecution, brought
2: Yep.
0: in freedoms that Portugal had never had before. I mean, he was a man before his times, wasn't he?
2: That's
0: Do
2: right.
0: you think
2: It
0: God
2: was
0: used him?
2: freedom.
0: You think God used him?
2: I'm sure God used him to give that freedom to believe as you wanted to, yes.
0: Thank you, Harold. I found that very interesting, and I look forward to another story next week, brother.
2: See you again.
1: Thanks,
2: God
1: Bye.
2: bless.
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0: Hunty's laughing. I won't tell you what he's laughing about.
1: I've got
0: about.
1: To tell you, Lloyd, I said to Lloyd, you don't have a chance of getting this interview done in 10 minutes. And what did he do? Took it out to the second. The old handbrake managed to squeak it in before the red light.
0: This song, Because He Lives, fairly famous singer in Israel, this guy, Joshua.
1: Oh, I love
0: Aaron.
1: This version. It's a ripper.
0: I'm playing today, Hunty,
1: yeah.
0: A Jewish and an Arab song.
1: And well, this one's a ripper. I already previewed it.
0: Yeah, it's called Because He Lives. And then next time, the next song after, in a couple of minutes, I'm going to play My God Is Ye Allah, or My God Is Jehovah. And that's by an Arab singer. You know why I'm doing it?
1: No.
0: Because I'm going to say it again. In this time where Israel and her Arab neighbors are at war, Lebanon,
1: yep,
0: Hamas, Hezbollah, Hamas, and Israel, I still believe Jesus is the answer. I'm going to say it again. I'm going to keep saying this, Hunty. This last Sabbath, Saturday, in Israel, Arabs and Jews together, brothers and sisters in Christ, bought by the blood of Christ, were worshipping Jesus in churches all over Jerusalem and Israel while outside their brothers and sisters were tearing each other apart in a terrible war. And it's a beautiful thing.
1: Indeed.
0: This is a Jewish man. He's singing in Hebrew and English, and he's singing Because He Lives, which is a pretty famous song written by Gaither. So I hope you enjoy it.
1: Wow.
0: Yeah.
4: God sent His Son.

0: That's Joshua Aaron. He actually lives up near the Sea of Galilee, which is right up north, not far away from all the trouble where it's all going down at the moment. His father is an American and his mother is an Israeli Jew. And he lives up there in Israel and he's a Messianic Jew. In other words, he believes in Jesus Christ. Hunty.
1: Great voice.
0: If they want to get to Aussie Pastor, tell them what to do. Well, I have a cough.
1: Certainly. And, you know, I was thinking, if you would like any of last week's free offers, specifically the free offer on the Bible, you'd be more than welcome to text the word Bible to us right now, 0488 880 851. 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How you doing, bud? You done your cough?
0: No, that wasn't the free offer I wanted you to give. I said Aussie Pastor. Ask the Aussie Pastor.
1: Well, while I'm going, if you would like to send a question for Ask the Aussie Pastor, we'd love to have your questions as well. 0488 880 851. Or if you don't want to SMS them to us, you can email them to us. And the email address is really simple. TheAussiePastor@gmail.com.
0: So what offer did we give them?
1: I said I'd extend last week's offer.
0: Which
1: on the Bible.
0: One?
1: The Bible.
0: There was five.
1: The Bible study one.
0: Which was that the last one?
1: No, it's one of the first ones. That's a great resource. I saw it.
0: What are we offering? Just let's make that really clear.
1: Well, we're offering the resource we offered last week. We're extending it to this week. If you'd like to have
0: what,
1: a little,
0: what was that though? Tell us what.
1: Have a little guide sent to you for free that helps you.
0: So it's a Bible study guide. Bible.
1: Yeah, it shows you how to study the Bible and get the most out of it.
0: Okay,
1: so it's 100% free.
0: Yeah, so what do they do? Again, one more time.
1: Just text us, 0488 880 851, and just simply one word. Just put Bible, and our little web bot will get back to you.
0: Fantastic.
1: Yeah,
0: thanks, Hunter.
1: No worries.
0: This is a story of a guy who was an American Marine. His name is Nick. He was a veteran. He went to war. My dad, I've said this a few times, was a chaplain in the U.S. Army in South Korea and then over in
1: Germany
0: at Frankfurt. And so he actually saw these guys coming back from Afghanistan. He was there when the war was going on in Afghanistan and Iraq.
1: Yep.
0: And he'd see these guys coming back broken. He'd see guys like this all the time. So this guy goes to war, comes back broken, and what God does for him, it's a beautiful thing, isn't it?
1: It's amazing. I've listened to it, yeah.
0: Yeah, I hope you enjoy the story and are inspired by it.
2: I had been in conflict. I'd been to Bosnia, Iraq, Afghanistan. I'd seen the worst of the worst. I'd seen so much death and so much nastiness in third world countries. And I didn't see God as a positive light in my life. I just never thought any type of God would allow something so horrific to happen.
3: Nick Lee served in several military combat tours with the U.S. Marines and Army between 1997 and 2006. During that time, he witnessed horrific violence and carnage. After his discharge, undiagnosed PTSD made it difficult for Nick to return to civilian life.
2: I still catch myself scanning. I'm always on alert. It was numerous friends and family members telling me, look, dude, you're not right. Something's wrong here. No one acts like that. No one does and responds to a situation like that. No one would say that in this situation. Yeah. And I would dismiss it.
3: In 2009, Nick married Fresca, the woman who'd had his son 12 years earlier. She had since become a Christian. And when they married, she didn't know about his PTSD or his anger toward God.
4: I wanted to find a man who also sought to live a godly life. I wanted a godly man.
2: I put on a good show and put on a good smile and told her what she wanted to hear for quite some time. I wasn't a Christian still. We just butted heads with that. You know, this is how I believe, this is how you believe. Let's just move forward. And it wasn't going to happen. It caused a lot of dissension, a lot of frustrations with us.
3: Their marriage quickly descended into chaos, and Nick's PTSD took its toll on their new family.
4: There were times when he would just scream at our son, scream at me. And I didn't understand why. His reactions were just so strong and so explosive.
2: I pushed her away more than anything. I did whatever I could to push her away.
4: 8 years of what I consider a lot of times of hellish situations where no one around me could understand. Only God could understand what was going on in me.
3: After 8 years of marriage, Fresca and Nick eventually divorced. Even though they were separated, Fresca continued to pray for Nick.
4: I would write out these prayers and ask God to open his eyes, to save him. And Nick had been threatening his life. And even though I no longer wanted to be married to Nick, I would pray for his salvation.
3: After the divorce, Nick drank excessively and was suicidal.
2: Everything in my whole life was going down. And I was just, it was bad. I had been so mad at everything for so long. I had contemplated rope in the garage. I had contemplated extension cords to hang myself. I couldn't get myself to do it. I knew I had my pistol. I sat there and I just kind of willed the courage to do it. I had a full chamber, full six round, 357 chamber loaded. And I pulled the trigger. And it didn't go off.
3: Nick collapsed to the floor, overwhelmed and unsure why the gun didn't go off. Then he heard God speak to him.
2: And I heard him speak to me as if we're having this conversation right now. He said, you must stop this. You need to stop the way you're living. You're going to die if you continue to live this way. Follow me. I just right there, I started telling him everything I had done, why I hated him. And I sat there and I just repented everything I had done that I could think of at that moment. I was harboring all this hate for so long and frustration and I was just angry. And it was just like it just went away. And I gave it all to him. And I said, you've got it.
3: Nick surrendered his life to Jesus. The next week, Fresca agreed to meet with him to hear what happened.
4: Immediately, I could see that this was not the same Nick. He was radiating a sense of peace, and he looked like 10 years younger. The tone in his voice was soft, was gentle. God had taken all of his pain and his anger and replaced it with joy and peace.
2: I see things so much differently than I had before. And I know that if I can't control it, I'm not gonna try. It's up to him. He's got the one all the control. I mean, he knows what's going on. You know, I don't. I just have to hope that, you know, he shows me the right way.
3: Nick and Fresca were remarried shortly after. Fresca says Nick is a different person since the night God spared his life.
4: He would ask me to read the Bible with him, and that was just unheard of before. And it's a wonderful experience in church now. That's when I feel the closest to Nick.
2: He's been there when I didn't really know he was for a long time. And then to look back now, I say thank you, because I'm sure you were the reason why that bullet didn't take me. And I'm sure there's a reason why I'm still here. And I'm give my life to him because he saved this one.
4: I'm grateful to the Lord every day. I think about this every single day, and it's been 2 years now. Nick wasn't even asking for God's help. Nick was going to take his life, and he should have been dead. But God's grace came in and just changed everything.
1: Isn't that beautiful, listeners? What the power of what God can do. Hey, if you're triggered, if this has set off some bad thoughts in your head, if you're feeling a bit depressed, remember, Lifeline's there 24/7, 13, 11, 14.
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0: His name is Manel Samir Farid. He lives in Jerusalem. Mm-hmm. He's Palestinian. And he was singing about how grateful he is for God, for Jesus, who came down and died on the cross for him and took his sins and set him free. And he said, I worship you, I honor you, I want to be with you. So if you speak Arabic, you'd understand it. A lot of people speak Arabic in Australia. Perhaps we've got a few Arabic listeners. If you're one of them and you heard that song and you enjoyed it, perhaps give us a yell, Hunty.
1: Yeah, Send us a text, 0488-880851. Give us a shout out. We'd love to hear from you.
0: Yeah, we would. So today we played a Jewish song, we played an Arab song, and what we're doing is we're making our stand and saying, in Jesus,
1: yep.
0: Jews and Arabs,
1: love
0: Aussies, Kiwis, yep. Yep. Samoans,

0: English, the Americans, we're all one. And I love it.
1: Yep.
0: We're in Romans chapter 1, Hunty.
1: Got it.
0: And this is probably, I reckon, one of the more difficult...
1: This is our opening text.
0: Hey?
1: This is the text we played at the start of the program.
0: Yeah, it is. I'm looking at the clock here, mate, and we're on the right thing, are we? 10:37?
1: That's all you have left on segment one.
0: So how much are we getting out of each segment?
1: Oh, I might give you 11 for the next segment.
0: I'm a bit lost with the time. Well, I thought we were only getting 10, but I'm wasting time jibber-jabbering here.
1: We've been jibber-jabbering.
0: Okay. This book of Romans was written to the people of Rome. You've got to understand it was a culture similar to ours. Now, the Apostle Paul, Hunty, sometimes shoots straight.
1: Yep.
0: And because of that, he's offended many people down through the centuries. And when you come to the Bible, I've got to admit to you, Hunty, there's quite a number of times where the Bible confronts me head on with my behavior, with the way I am, what I like, what I desire, the things that I do. And I don't know about you. Have you had that happen to you through
1: totally,
0: the Bible?
1: Totally.
0: It's quite confronting.
1: Mm.
0: I've had a real struggle sometimes where the Bible's got onto me. And I think this is one of those times. And so I'm going to do my best to unpack this. But I do want to say this right from the beginning. God loves you.
1: Yes.
0: And God wants to save you.
1: 100%.
0: We are all battling with sin, as the Bible defines it, one way or another. Hunty battles.
1: Yep, sure
0: and,
1: do.
0: And I battle, and sometimes through Christ we win, and other times, unfortunately, we lose, don't we, Hunty? And some of the battles we have are battles that can go on for quite some time. And I mean years, Hunty.
1: Mm, yep.
0: And people will say, well, you should overcome these things straight away. It's not generally how it happens. It can take some time. So let's have a look at what Paul says. The context here is he initially in Romans 1 says everyone should know God exists. Do you remember that, Hunty?
1: Yep.
0: Do you remember why he said everyone should know God exists? Right down your alley it was.
1: Oh.
0: Because God is a creator.
1: Nice.
0: And in Romans 1 he says, hey, if you go outside and you look at the trees and the waterfalls, you look at the mountains and you look at the sky and the stars.
1: Yep.
0: He says, when you see those things, you can know that God exists. And he said, Paul says this, he says, I think everyone in their hearts has no excuse if they're to go outside and look at nature than to conclude, yes, there is a creator. We talked about that, Hunty.
1: We did.
0: And you believe there's a creator. And you've got
1: 100%.
0: You've got some pretty big evidence for it.
1: I do.
0: And you spend a lot of time on the internet because it's a little area of study for you.
1: I love to defend creation and designer versus random hap chance.
0: Yeah. So remember, this is the context of what Paul is saying. He's saying, if you go outside, you can acknowledge there's a creator. But he said, some people will go outside, they see all this, and they deny it.
1: Mm.
0: And then he says, this happens. And you can agree with Paul, or you can disagree. That's the great thing about the Bible, isn't it, Hunty? We look at it, and we make a call.
1: Yeah.
0: Romans chapter 1, verse 24.
1: So God abandoned them to do whatever shameful things their hearts desired. As a result, they did vile and degrading things with each other's bodies.
0: Now, that's starting to get really challenging for me straight away, because it's talking about the fact that if you deny God, and I find this quite challenging, Hunty,
1: yep,
0: all restraint will be taken away from you in your behavior.
1: Okay.
0: And I find that quite challenging.
1: Interesting.
0: Yeah. Because it seems to me that God restrains our behavior if we acknowledge him. Have you experienced that in your life?
1: Yes. Yes, totally. The Holy Spirit does get into you. And for me, I say, he's given me a swift kick.
0: When I first came back to Jesus, I was living a pretty wild life. The very first thing he convicted me on was my morality,
1: mm-hmm,
0: my sexual behavior. It was very challenging because we live in a culture that says basically, and am I going too far when I say anything goes?
1: If it's enjoyable, within reason. Yeah, do it.
0: Within reason.
1: If it's fun, do it. That's the word. The Nike, just do it.
0: Yeah. And that's the culture I had immersed myself in. So when God came to me and said, Lloyd, if you want to walk with me and have the blessings of what it is to walk with me and have the peace, then you're going to have to make some decisions And I found it challenging. But you know what I found, Hunty?
1: What's that?
0: And I found this in my life since. When you make decisions to follow God, even when it hurts and it's painful, and you're going down a direction you really, really do not want to go, if you make the decision in faith to do what God asked you to do, then you're going to get peace.
1: Mm.
0: And you can't buy the peace.
1: That's true.
0: You cannot buy the peace that Jesus offered
1: us. That's my experience.
0: Yeah. And so I acknowledge out there right now, there are two ways to walk in this life. You can work with God, and you can allow him to constrain you within his parameters. Or you can walk wherever you want to go and do whatever you want to do. My experience in my life, and I've had a long life now, I'm 61. I was 61 just a week or two back, Hunty, and you're a year behind me, mate. Or thereabouts.
1: Yes, thereabouts.
0: Yeah, I think you're still in your 50s.
1: I am. Thank you.
0: I don't like that.
1: Makes me very happy.
0: I'm moving straight into my 60s and you're still in your 50s. I did get a test at that camp meeting, though, on my big toe for 10,000 toes.
1: Oh, did you?
0: Yes, I did. And she said, your blood pressure is very good. I didn't tell her that I was on blood pressure tablets.
1: Nice.
0: But in my long life, I have experienced that when I'm walking with God, I'm going to get peace. Whenever I choose, and I've done it my own way all too often, buddy.
1: Yep.
0: Whenever I choose to go my own way, I end up in hurt and a whole heap of pain, and I have no peace. And I want you to look at this in the light of peace. Next one, Hunty. And this is where it gets tough.
1: They traded the truth about God for a lie.
0: So what is that truth?
1: Don't know.
0: It's that he exists.
1: Okay.
0: He's just been saying, I exist. Go out in the nature.
1: Yep.
0: Look. So they trade that for a lie. Okay.
1: Okay. So they worshipped and served the things God created instead of the creator himself, who is worthy of eternal praise. Amen.
0: Do you know what he's hitting here? He's in Rome. Remember, he's in Rome.
1: Yep.
0: So what's he hitting here? Saying these people don't deny God. They deny God exists. These people deny God exists. Mm. So what do they go out and
1: do? They're worshipping the things God created.
0: So what are they doing?
1: Well, I'm thinking of golden calf and statues and sun, moon, and stars.
0: Yeah,
1: and
0: if you go to Rome, pagan ancient Rome, it was a pagan culture that made gods that they would take home and worship. And he says, so instead of worshipping the eternal God, they're worshipping things that they make with their own hands.
1: Yep.
0: And, you know, if you go back and look at ancient Rome, there are a whole heap of gods they would. Do you know some of the gods, the Roman gods?
1: Oh, that's the sun god.
0: Well, I know the Egyptian sun god.
1: Oh, the Egyptian sun god, yeah.
0: No, the Romans have a sun god too. In fact, the Romans got a lot of their gods from the Greeks, who got a lot of their gods from the Egyptians.
1: Right.
0: So they're all related. Have you seen those movies on television? I'm trying to remember, like Guardians of the Galaxy and all these.
1: Nope.
0: With Thor.
1: Sorry.
0: And
1: I don't watch movies.
0: Yeah. well, what they do, I'm trying to remember what they're called. They're my old age, mate.
1: Oh, Masters of the Universe.
0: That
1: superheroes.
0: Yeah, superhero movies.
1: Yep.
0: Marvel Comics, the Marvel comic movies.
1: Yep.
0: And there's another brand too that another Hollywood production company puts out. But they are all about these Roman gods.
1: Okay.
0: Yes, which are Greek gods, which are Egyptian gods, which are Babylonian gods, which are ancient Canaanite gods, which go back to the times of Nimrod. So all these gods, these pagan gods, are related. In some sense, they're pagan. They're demons.
1: Yep.
0: And what they would do is they deny God, these ancient civilizations. We still do it today. More people worship images today around the world than any other time in the history of the world. And we make these images. Oh, man, I remember I was in a city in Asia, Hunty.
1: Yep.
0: I came to a temple. I didn't know what was happening. A lot of people lining up to go in. I lined up. I went in. And there is this great big god and people. I've never seen it before. And I'm not mocking them because I understand where they're coming from. People were bowing down and worshipping this god. They were bringing in flowers and food and money. I never saw the god move an inch.
1: Yeah.
0: But what you need to be aware of, Hunty, and I know this, is that those gods that those people worship are not dead, inanimate things. They are representations of the demons that are behind it.
1: Okay.
0: And you and me have been to Papua New Guinea and other nations where we've seen these demons, where the people worship the gods. We've seen these demons behind them who are real and active and dangerous. And so Paul's saying they deny God, they make these images, and they worship them. But then he says something which really hits to the heart of our culture. Now, remember, you don't have to accept this, but it's what Paul says, and of what the Bible says.
1: So verse 26.
0: Yep.
1: That is why God abandoned them to their shameful desires. Even the women turned against the natural way to have sex and instead indulged in sex with each other. And the men, instead of having normal sexual relations with women, burned with lust for each other. Men did shameful things with other men. And as a result of this sin, they suffered within themselves the penalty they deserved.
0: So it seems to me that Paul's saying, next what they did is they just got into unrestrained sexual behavior. And that's a dangerous place to be, because God made us sexual beings. But if you follow the Bible's very clear how sexual relationships are to work. Now, I want to acknowledge from the beginning, Hunty, there are a lot of us who have not followed the Bible's teachings, rules, and paradigms in this area. We have not followed its teachings. Because the Bible very, very clearly says that sexual relations that happen, this is what the Bible says, in the boundaries of one man and one woman within the confines of marriage.
1: Yep.
0: Now, if you go back to the Old Testament prophets, some of the mightiest men of God, they did not stay in those boundaries, Hunty.
1: No.
0: Abraham did not stay in those boundaries.
1: That's right. Many of them did not stay in those
0: boundaries. Jacob
1: did
0: not stay in those boundaries. David did not stay in those boundaries. Samson did not stay in those boundaries. Solomon walked outside those boundaries almost in every single way you could, including the description we've got here in the scripture.
1: Yep. But despite that?
0: Well, the fact is that if we repent, and that's the key.
1: Right.
0: I have not walked within these boundaries all my life, Hunty.
1: Yep.
0: I often, when I go up to preach and I look back on my life, I go, Lord, you're unworthy. Yep. But the fact is I repented. I've come to Christ. He's come into my life and he's redirected me. And what Paul is really saying here is when you deny Christ and you start to worship idols and images and you fall into sexual promiscuity, you're on a short road to death. And it's very, very serious.
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1: Man, do we need a song now?
0: I love it. I could have kept going. But
1: okay.
0: I know our listeners probably need a break.
1: I need a song.
0: This song is Power in the Blood, and that's what we're talking about today and where we're going to in Romans. That anywhere that the Bible tells us clearly is a sin or is wrong, anywhere we go, if we come to Jesus, we repent, there's power in the blood, we can find forgiveness, we can overcome, and we can find peace.

0: They're moving along nicely, aren't they?
1: That's actually a church in New York that you've been to, isn't it, Hunty?
0: Oh, is that
1: The Tabernacle Choir, yeah, Brooklyn
0: yeah.
1: Tabernacle.
0: Cool, yeah, I have.
1: Church. Yeah.
0: Very
1: yeah.
0: cool.
1: Yeah. All right, let's get into this. I just want to again say, Hunty.
0: Yes.
1: What is important here is the fact that God is making clear that any sexual behavior outside of the marriage between a man and a woman in the confines of marriage, I'm stressing that biblically, that's what the Bible said, is sin. Do you get what I'm saying, Hunty?
0: Yep.
1: Often we
0: yep.
1: choose one sin or another on that sexual immorality tree, and there's a whole heap of them, and most of them with, you know, one or the other, many of us have been tempted with and fallen over through the years, Hunty. But the Bible's very clear that sexual sin is any physical sexual relationship outside the confines of marriage of a man and a woman, one man and one woman. Just want to make that clear. Okay.
0: Yep.
1: What does he say happens now? And this all goes back to when you say, I deny Jesus, God is a creator. All these things happen because of that. It's almost like acknowledging Jesus as creator is the foundation stone to getting and asking Jesus into your life.
0: Right.
1: If you deny that, well, then you're going to go down a slippery slope that's going to lead you, according to this anyway, into some pretty foolish behaviours. Keep going, Hunty.
0: Okay.
1: Verse 28.
0: Verse 28. Since they thought it foolish to acknowledge God, he abandoned them to their foolish thinking and let them do things they should never have done.
1: Keep going.
0: Their lives became full of every kind of wickedness, sin, greed, hate, envy, murder, quarrelling, deception, malicious behaviour and gossip.
1: So people look at this passage of Scripture in Romans 1 and they centre on the sexual aspects of it.
0: That's because
1: the
0: majority of people are sexually tempted.
1: Well, I don't know why it is. I think it's where we go naturally as humans.
0: Right.
1: But there's a whole lot of other things here. Every kind of wickedness, every sin. So deny Jesus as a creator.
0: There's more.
1: You fall into greed. Is that our world? Hate.
0: Yes.
1: I mean, look at the hate in
0: quarreling.
1: The world. Envy.
0: Murder.
1: Murder. Quarreling.
0: Deception.
1: Malicious behavior and gossip.
0: And even verse 30.
1: This is opening up a whole range of sins that afflict the human race when they deny that God is the creator. Verse 30.
0: Okay, verse 30. They're backstabbers, haters of God, insolent, proud, and boastful. They invent new ways of sinning and they disobey their parents.
1: Wow.
0: New ways of sinning.
1: I mean, to me, in some ways, this is our culture. Go and open any online newspaper you want and read through the stories in one particular day. You're going to see backstabbers.
0: Yep.
1: You're going to see haters of God. You're going to see people in the news are insolent and proud and boastful.
0: Yep.
1: There's always new ways of sinning being invented. And this one, they disobey their parents. I think even when you've got parents my age, both your mum and dad have passed away, aren't they?
0: Yep.
1: But mine are still alive. Even when you have parents my age, and sometimes when they get older, you've got to work hard to honour them, don't you?
0: You do.
1: But I think we need to do that.
0: That's right.
1: Honour our parents.
0: Yes. There's more, verse 31.
1: Yep.
0: They refuse to understand. They break their promises, they're heartless, and they have no mercy.
1: That's not good.
0: They know God's... There's more.
1: Have no mercy.
0: Yeah, have no mercy.
1: They break promises.
0: Yeah.
1: They're heartless. You see some of the crimes that are happening, some of the wars that are being fought today. No mercy. Heartless. Breaking promises. Your word means nothing. You know one of the things I like about you, Hunt, is your word is your
0: my
1: word.
0: My word is my bond.
1: Yeah, you yep. make sure that if you give...
0: I've never knowingly broken a promise in my life.
1: Well, folks, let's take that with a grain of salt.
0: You could ask my kids. If I promised them something, they got it.
1: Yes, yes, yes. I think we've... Yes, I'm not going to follow you and hound you down that road. Verse 32 is where it gets really heavy, I reckon.
0: Does. They know God's justice requires that those who do things deserve to die.
1: So
0: yet they do them anyway.
1: Wait, they're those who do these things deserve to die.
0: Yet they do them anyway. Worse yet, they encourage others to do them too.
1: That puts a shudder down me. Because I remember my life of sin.
0: Leading people into the same sin.
1: Yes. The amount of people that I've led into sin.
0: Oh dear.
1: And I want to tell you that if this has challenged you today, and this is where you are, don't despair. Romans goes, we don't have time, Hunty.
0: No, we don't.
1: But Romans goes into a beautiful place where you're going to find a gentle Jesus. We're going to find a God who wants to forgive you. Romans shows you how to overcome the most intrinsic of sins, sins you're born with, sins you can't overcome. So Paul really here, he's setting up the rest of the book of Romans, but you've got no mistake of his view on sin. It's pretty dark. Yeah. He don't like it. Yeah. He doesn't like it at all, and he's hammering it hard to start off with, but don't lose hope. Don't lose perspective, because the book of Romans goes into a beautiful place now, and I love it, Hunty.
0: Yes.
1: And I just hope and pray, as because we needed to look at this today.
0: We did.
1: But I hope and pray that you don't lose hope. Remember, Jesus came for sinners like you and me, like the people described in this passage of Scripture, and there is, you can take it, you can take it into eternity, there is hope.
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0: Hey, mate, before this song, I'm sitting here feeling very naughty because as I was thinking about what I said, I'm going to walk it back because I've already thought of a few promises I've broken. So you were right.
1: I was surprised.
0: I'm walking it back.
1: I'm going to say this about Hunty. This has been I've known him since I think I was 15 or 16. He has been, in the entire time I've known him, a man of his word. And so even though I needle him a bit there.
0: No, you were right too.
1: But even though I needle him a bit, he has been a man that I know if he gives his word, and I can't think of a time where, Hunty, you've given me your word and you've broken it.
0: Thank you. And vice versa too, bro.
1: Oh, I don't know. I'm a bit more fickle than you are. this song, this time, if only, I'm jump into the last song.
0: Good song, yep.
1: If Only by James F. Wright. This is the second time we've played it, I think. And it's a beautiful song talking about if only we could love each other.

0: beautiful song.
1: Very nice.
0: What is it, Hunty? Your favourite time of the day?
2: Oh, it's Ask the Aussie Pastor. Yes.
0: Yeah. If you've got any questions, send them in.
2: Oh, we've had lots today. Okay. We don't need any more today, thanks.
0: Oh, okay. If I don't get them through all the questions today, we'll certainly answer them next week.
2: Actually, if you want to send your questions in, 0488 880 851. Send them in and we'll do them next week. We've got a lot today, mate.
0: Yeah, okay.
2: Okay. In this day and age, do you really believe homosexuality is a sin?
0: You know, there are some who are listening to this who want me to say yes, and there are some who are listening to this will be horrified to say no. In this, what's the question?
2: In this day and age, do you really believe?
0: Do I really believe?
2: Do you really believe homosexuality is a sin?
0: Well, here's the reality. It doesn't matter what I believe. Okay. It's inconsequential
2: what
0: I believe. What matters is what the Bible says, Hunty, for me as a Christian. So the question
2: should be... what are you saying? Who defines sin?
0: The question should be, what does the Bible say?
2: Yeah, okay. Gotcha.
0: And if the Bible says this or the Bible says that, then I'm going to choose to agree with it. And so for me, that is an inconsequential question simply because it doesn't matter what I believe. It matters what the Bible says.
2: All right.
0: And you can determine for yourself by what the Bible says. I'm not even equivocating on this, Auntie.
2: Yep.
0: Go and read Romans 1 for yourself. Read the whole chapter. Look at what the Bible says and make your own decision.
2: Right.
0: Yep.
2: Okay, moving on. Can you be born with weaknesses to certain sins?
0: What do you reckon, Hunty?
2: I'm thinking of the Bible text that says there are some people walking around on this earth who've got to pay a price for the sins that their ancestors committed.
0: I've never read that Bible.
2: Well, the sins of the father go down to the sins of the son.
0: Okay, yes, that is there.
2: That's there.
0: That is there.
2: So surely, if your dad was a drunkard, does that mean you've got more of a chance of being a drunkard?
0: I think you can be born with sin. I've heard some with certain sins or weaknesses. I've heard people say, oh, you're not born with weaknesses and sins. It's just what you develop after your birth, after you're born. I think that's nonsense.
2: Hang on a second. I missed you. So are you saying that people can be born with weaknesses to
0: certain
2: sins?
0: Yes, of course. Okay. I was. I remember I went to a doctor once, and we were talking about smoking and drinking. He was a family doctor. He says, I know your family history. If you either smoke or drink, you'll be a drunkard and you'll be an chain smoker. Why did he say that? Well, because he knew my family. Right. And I come from a family of...
2: smoking, addicted...
0: Drunks.
2: Yeah,
0: I mean, I don't like to say... it's only one side of my family.
2: Yep.
0: But that's what it is, and that's the reality. Of course you can be born with weaknesses. Okay. Some people are born... look, there are some weaknesses I have, Hunty, that you don't have. And there are some weaknesses that I have that we share.
2: Yes.
0: I.e. chocolate. And we laugh at that, but it is a genuine weakness, isn't it?
2: Ah.
0: You know, and there are sins that I was born with that others aren't born with. And there's even been studies that show that my sins do enter into the DNA, Hunty. My habits, and do get passed on to my kids.
2: That must make you feel.
0: And my grandkids.
2: Absolutely, like it makes me feel. What have I given to my kids?
0: Well, I
2: shudder to think.
0: Yeah. Well, sin is ingrained in us. You know, we are born sinners, Hunty. So, of course, we're born with weaknesses. I don't know why people even argue that one. Okay. And we're born with sexual weaknesses.
2: I think this question's saying.
0: Do you know that, Hunty? We're born with sexual weaknesses.
2: That's not fair.
0: Some people, I don't think it's fair to say that's not fair.
2: Oh.
0: And I'll tell you why.
2: Yep.
0: Because everybody's born with weaknesses here or there, and we've all got to overcome them, and it's not easy.
2: Yep.
0: Our nature is naturally sinful, correct?
2: Yep.
0: That's our nature. You can say that's not fair. That's what it is.
2: No, it's not fair.
0: But we can only overcome through the blood of Christ, and that's where Romans goes in the next few chapters. So don't give up on this series now. This is the tough stuff. We're about to go into beautiful. Almost straight away, Hunty.
2: Okay.
0: Yeah.
2: This next question actually is... what and who defines sin?
0: What? The Bible defines sins and sin, and it's God who defines sin.
2: Yeah, okay.
0: It's not the government that defines sin. It's not the church that defines sin. It's not the pastors who define sin. It's the Bible and it's God. So if you want to know what is right or what is wrong, this would be my advice. Go to the Bible and let the Bible define it. Don't try and define it yourself. You're not in a place to define it. You're not in a place to decide what is right and what is wrong. And I see too much of that in Christianity, Hunty.
2: Okay.
0: Where we decide we're going to define what is.
2: Can you give me an example?
0: I'd rather not.
2: Okay, yeah, cool.
0: But I'll give you a simple example. For example, I'd have people say early on in my ministry if I didn't wear it when I was preaching a suit and a tie.
2: That's a sin.
0: Yeah, see, that's silly stuff like that.
2: Gotcha. Okay, next question. What if science contradicts the Bible on what is and isn't sin?
0: It does. In a number of places.
2: Well, what if?
0: Well, you've got to make a decision. And you've got to decide whether you're going to listen to, take notice of, and believe science, or if you're going to listen to, take notice of, and believe the Bible. So everyone makes a decision. Now, I reckon most of the time the Bible and the science run pretty well together.
2: Yep.
0: But if there's an apparent contradiction, for me personally, if you want to know what I'm going to do, I'm going to go to the Bible. I'll give you an example. Science will preach and teach evolution, which Romans 1's been talking about.
2: Mm.
0: Well, is there evidence for that? Yes, sometimes. Do I accept it? No. Why not? Because I've chosen to believe the Bible paradigms, the Bible teaching, the Bible truths.
2: Mm. That's a good one.
0: And so if the Bible and science contradict each other on what sin is, you make a decision on what road you're going to go. But I'd encourage you to believe the Bible, not science, in this particular area. And I'm not anti-science. I'm actually pro-science.
2: Yeah, me too.
0: My daughter is a nurse.
2: Yep.
0: My other daughter is a teacher. My other son is a computer software specialist. And the youngest son's about to study to be a teacher. So I'm not anti-science. I'm not anti-education. I'm not stupid. But I have made decisions that when the two contradict, and interestingly for me, Hunty, they contradict not a whole lot.
2: Yep.
0: But when they do, and often the contradiction in science comes from people's views of what science says rather than the pure science. Do you know what I mean?
2: Yeah, yeah, yeah.
0: Yeah, but I will always go to the Bible. And that's a choice I've made.
2: All right, I got just over 90 seconds left, two questions. Does the SDA Church practice conversion therapy? Well, firstly, what is conversion therapy?
0: Conversion therapy, I think, and this question's without notice, I suppose.
2: They're all without notice.
0: Conversion therapy is this idea that if someone has intense therapy, they can overcome their gayness. And it seems to me that this conversion therapy spills over into abuse, and it's cultic. And does the Seventh-day Adventist Church practice conversion therapy? No.
2: Good.
0: Mm.
2: All right. Okay. Ooh. Will gay people be in heaven?
0: People ask me these sorts of questions all the time.
2: It's a good question.
0: Well,
2: I know the answer.
0: I would say, how would I know?
2: Okay.
0: I'm not the judge.
2: Yeah, that's a better answer than I was going to give.
0: What were you going to say?
2: No, my answer's now going to stay locked away.
0: Yeah, no. People say, oh, will that person be in heaven? I don't know. Hunty, I don't know whether you'll be in heaven or not.
2: No,
0: I'm not even absolutely sure about my wife.
2: I could be secretly hiding goodness knows what.
0: I'd be stunned if she's not.
2: Yep.
0: But I don't know because I'm not God the judge. And so when people come to you and say, will this person or that person be in heaven, I don't think you should give an answer ever because it's not your place. I can tell you that there are certain behaviours that will exclude you from heaven.
2: Yep.
0: There's no doubt about that.
2: Yep.
0: But those behaviours don't even exclude you from heaven. What really excludes you from the heaven is that you don't have a warm, hot relationship with Jesus Christ.
2: And you don't accept his grace.
0: No matter who you are and what you're struggling with, if you don't have a warm, hot relationship with Jesus Christ, you're in trouble. So what am I encouraging you today to do? Have a warm, hot relationship with Jesus Christ. And you know something, Hunty?
2: Yeah.
0: That's what the rest of Romans tells us about and how to do.
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0: This is Gold City, one of my favourite group of... They're what do you call the foursome?
2: The awesome foursome?
0: No, what do they call those guys who sing in foursomes?
2: The four tenors.
0: No. There's a word for guys who sing.
2: A quartet.
0: Quartet. Have you ever sung in a quartet?
2: No, I don't sing.
0: Well, listeners, that's not true. Hunty sings pretty well. Let's listen to this song.

0: That guy's an amazing tenor. From,
1: absolutely.
0: Yeah, from God City. And there's no doubt that God comes to us on time, convicts us on time. And if he's been talking to you today through this program, let him talk to your heart. Listen to him. And my advice is you obey. Let's pray. Father in heaven, some tough subjects today, but we know you are here, that your Holy Spirit is working. Convict us and help us to obey. Bless every single one of our listeners, I pray. In Jesus' name.
1: Amen.
0: Hey, Hunty.
1: Yes, mate.
0: My name is Lloyd Grolleman, and I'm the Aussie pastor.
1: And my name's Hunty, and I'm the tech on the Millennium Black. And you know what? We love you, but Jesus loves you so much more.
0: Bye-bye, bye-bye, bye-bye.
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4: 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We have started a new Bible study series called The Secrets of Prophecy. These studies are taking us through some of the most amazing prophecies of the Bible. 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
1: We love success stories. The big wins, the headlines, the overnight breakthroughs. But we rarely talk about what happens when everything falls apart. My guest built a business, then watched it fail in a significant way. And instead of quitting, he rebuilt from the ground up. When failure becomes public, do you fold or do you fight? This is Cut Through.
2: Gary, it's a pleasure to have you with us on Cut Through. Welcome and thank you for coming.
3: Yeah, happy to be here.
2: Now, I've got a photo here of you and George Bush and Bill Clinton.
3: Oh, yes.
2: What's that all about? How do you get into a shot like that?
3: Well, that was a few years ago now, but that was after I sold my company LifeProof. I was invited to a symposium. I think it was on Middle East peace that both Bill Clinton and George Bush were there at.
2: Now, that's not where you started, on a banana farm somewhere. How does a kid from a banana farm end up on the world stage with two former presidents of the United States?
3: You know, when I was probably 2 or 3 years old, I was watching what was at that time the space race and the push towards, satellites and, you know, what now we take for granted as space travel. To me, completely amazed me as even a kid that could barely, you know, barely talk. And at the age of 4 years old, very, very clearly, I knew I wanted to become an inventor. And that conviction has never left me.
2: Now, there are no subjects for inventing in school. What was your school experience like?
3: You know, school experience initially was actually pretty good, like grades one and two. You know, I loved it. But then as I had such a deep passion in electronics and in science and chemistry and all kinds of stuff. So basically my childhood was like one endless episode of Mythbusters. So all kinds of explosions and rockets and homemade fireworks and two-way radios and electronics and computers and all of that kind of stuff. And so the other kids at school really didn't understand it. And I got the reputation as being like the town mad scientist. And, you know, that's not really good for your social life when you're a kid back at school those times. So it's sort of a two, I would say, competing forces. One was this incredible passion and interest to learn in technology, electronics, science, anything which pushed me towards being able to do things as an innovator or an inventor. And that collided with the very, I guess you would say, busy work, rote learning, structured environment of school, which to me really got in the way of me learning to do those things and working on them. And you add into that the social mix of, you know, the ostracism and some of the contempt from the other kids over the technology. So I started to, I guess you would say, find ways to spend a lot more time away from school and at home learning where I could pursue my real passion in electronics and computers and designing and inventing. And the way that I'd accomplished that is, you know, I started to learn that, hey, if you're not feeling well, sometimes you could actually get a sick day off from school. So I started to refine the art of, you know, just trying to like exactly which symptoms would actually get me a day off school. So initially it was like headaches, but then, you know, they take and they do like a head x-ray and they go, hey, there's nothing wrong there. So then headaches didn't work anymore. So then it'd be like, well, I'm feeling a little nauseous. And then that didn't, you know, work after a little while. And finally I settled on, you know, stomach pain. Like that one's going to be it. So I'm at home and I'm there, mom, my stomach really hurts. And she's like, really? And I go, yeah. So she's like, okay, we'll take you to the doctor. And I'm like, yes, you know, scored. So she takes me to the doctor and he said, I think you should go to the hospital, to the emergency room. So they took me there and then I knew things were going sideways when there was the snapping of rubber gloves. And at that point, they described an exam that I really wasn't looking forward to. And at the end of it, they declared that I had acute appendicitis and needed like emergency surgery. And literally I was filled with absolute horror and panic. Because there was nothing wrong, right?
2: Did you try to tell them that?
3: Yeah, I'm trying to tell them. No, I'm actually fine.
2: I'm, you know,
3: it doesn't hurt. And they're thinking, this poor kid is scared. He's now like trying to like, you know, like downplay this whole thing. So we're going to have to just like push him through and get this thing done. So somewhere there's a pickle jar with my appendix in it, like at age 10. And yeah, that was really something.
2: That's insane. It's a really good thing you didn't complain about heart problems.
3: Get a transplant.
2: What did you learn through that about life, about cheating?
3: I don't know. I mean, in a certain sense, you could say, you know, I did the wrong thing. I told a lie. I paid the consequences for the lie. But at the same time, there was also this, I guess you would call it a social phenomena that was going on at school, compounding with the many days I was missing school, social ostracism, and then just really not fitting into that environment. It's actually, I'd say for me, like I think the school was a fine school, but for me it was a toxic environment.
2: Mm.
3: And it was quite abusive. I was getting bullied a lot, getting beat up, all sorts of things. So it was an environment where I wasn't really being protected. So I sort of had to take extraordinary measures in a certain way to be safe. So I'd almost put in a little bit of a different class than, you know, you got what you deserve, kiddo.
2: Mm.
3: I think if it had have just been, I didn't want to do my homework and made up some cockamamie story around that, then fair enough what you got coming for you. But life's a little bit more complicated sometimes. You know, you got to look at the bigger picture.
2: What advice would you give to a high school student, uni student that's going through bullying? You've been through that. You've come out, you've survived, you're a success. But what would you say to someone going through that at the moment?
3: Look, when you're in it, it is very, very real. And, you know, in your teen years, you're looking for a sense of identity. You're looking to belong. You're looking for acceptance. And actually, you're looking for hope. Hope for a future where people will like you, desire you, you know, somebody that you would maybe want to date in the future, that you're somebody that would be attractive. So you're wanting affirmation around those things. And it's easy in a certain sense to not have integrity to what you know to be true, to do things which you think will make you more popular. I think if you can find the courage to really be who you're going to be and just embrace it and don't feel as though you need to, like, you're never going to be able to please everyone, no matter, you know, in any part of your life. So you're better off, the person you need to please the most, I think, is yourself, and knowing that you have integrity to yourself and who you want to be. And part of that is who you want to become. Because in your teen years, you're just starting to put together the skills and the vision into doing great things. And I would also say dream big. When I say that, I don't mean say, you know, I want to become a world champion surfer if I've got absolutely no surfing talent and I'm far away from the ocean. But if you know that there is a talent inside of you, have the vision and the passion to really, really pursue it. Because I think in your teen years, you see people that completely embrace and go far with their vision and passion. They have the breakout. They're the people that become the world leaders in those fields later on. Mm-hmm. Happens in your early teen years. Maybe even happens younger. And if it hasn't happened yet where you don't really know what you're about, don't waste your time on things that definitely won't have a future. I mean, it's good to be social and athletic, you know, so if you like riding motorbikes, ride motorbikes. But also put your skills into something that can develop into a great talent, even if it's playing guitar or if it's learning, I don't know, if you have a fine arts skill or you're able to do things with your hands, put the time and effort in to really pursue that, find your love, find your passion. And it's not all easy.

0: sake of being destructive or harmful, but to, I guess, break out of the mold and push the boundaries a little.
1: One of the things I've discovered as well is that often at that age, young adults, late teens, we sometimes wait for others to build community for us. Mm-hmm. We have the opportunity to build that ourselves. Stats are telling us that, you know, one in four people are chronically lonely. Among young adults, especially with social media, it's even higher.
0: Yeah.
1: If you're struggling to fit in your current community, search outside, join clubs, find people with an interest, and not just online. Not just online, but go out of your high school or university or workplace zone and build a new community.
0: Yeah.
1: And I think it can change your life. Yeah. You did that for your hobbies.
0: Definitely. Definitely. And I think, you know, one word that maybe works with that is affinity. Like find people that you have something you both care about.
1: Mm.
0: And there can be remarkable like depth and value in age gap affinity friendships.
1: Yeah.
0: So, you know, the things you can learn from people that are either quite a bit older or quite a bit younger that share the same interests, it really changes your view on things. Yeah. I think it's totally worthwhile.
1: And it builds a lifetime network that it can be mutually beneficial.
0: Totally, totally, yeah.
1: What would you say to the people that were unkind to you growing up through that age, to the bullies, to the ones who were nasty?
0: I think some of them actually really enjoyed the Schadenfreude of the hurt that they caused. And for them, it was about power and dominance and using you as fodder for humor, you know, all of that sort of thing. I think there's not much you can say to those people. The best thing you can say is to be successful and not to rub it in their face, but so that you have that dignity of knowing that what they were saying about you just, it isn't true.
1: Mm.
0: You know, I don't think there's anything you can say to them. I have had some of them come back to me later in life and apologize and just say what I did was wrong and I'm really sorry about that.
1: Yeah.
0: And it was unsolicited. So it wasn't like I, you know, there was any debt which I held to them. And I think that is classy. Like that shows character and, you know, I have respect for that.
1: They grew up, their brains matured.
0: Exactly. I mean, you know, I'm not, I think if you hold at too harsh a level to all the things that people have done to you, maybe forgetting some of the mistakes you've made yourself as well.
1: Mm-hmm.
0: You know, I think grace is good to have both with yourself first, but also with other people.
1: Yeah. Now I want to switch to what happened afterwards.
0: Yeah.
1: I've listened to a lot of stories. I've grown up with this idea that many entrepreneurs drop out of uni. You took it one step further. You didn't drop out of uni. You dropped out of high school. What were you thinking? What didn't high school do for you that you thought you'd find somewhere else?
0: Yeah, look, I would say for me, I was so far advanced on the engineering and electronics and product development route that that's pretty much all I was doing in my spare time. So I would be up until many times until 2 a.m. on a school night learning or developing, creating, you know, my product development. And then, I'd have to stagger out of school, you know, out of bed at 6:30 or 7 a.m. to head to school, sort of half nap my way through the school day and then wake up and enliven and get back down to it again when I got home. So it wasn't so much that I skated on school. It's, I had a different school. So if you think the pathway to success is not going to school and just playing video games, that's not it. But if you are in a leading field and you're like deeply investing in that, you're going to learn so much more than you could learn in school if you are a motivated self-learner. And you will be very, very well prepared. You know, I went to MIT and designed an underwater camera system for them. They came to me for the design of it. And afterwards, I had the one of the head lecturers at MIT Engineering School so look at the very detailed design of it, give me a letter of recommendation for another university that I wanted to get into. And, you know, he said, look, the level that I've operated in the design at is higher, as high or higher than one of their graduates from their engineering school. So if you make the goal that you're going to be world class and you put the high self rigor in of doing the self learning to get there and not just tinker around, you actually can go very, very far as a self learner. You don't have to be in the great halls of learning to learn great things.

0: I know there are a number of popular voices, including the late Charlie Kirk, who have had a bit of an anti-uni, anti-college approach. What's your take to whether young people should head to uni, value in life?
1: Well, look, I can speak at it from both sides. So I've been through school. I've had a good school experience when I'm young and a bad school experience when I was older. I dropped out of school in year 11 and then went ahead and started some of my own companies. There was, I guess you would say, a circuitous or a, an up and down navigation towards great success that came out of that. So there was a lot of learnings that were there. But if I had have done, let's say if I'd taken path B to where I'd excelled at school, had gone straight into, university, had been a celebrated, successful student, I may have, I think, I would have done very well with that because I did well with that later on. But I might have become enamored with my academic success and not taken the risks that I've taken that have led to, breakout success. So I think I probably would have been a smaller scale success and been a great employee working for someone else if I had taken the more traditional route. I've also gone back in my mid-20s, done college to close the gaps for my high school, have then gone on and done an MBA through Queensland University of Technology, went straight into the master's program, MBA, and graduated in the top 1% with a full scholarship all the way through. So I've had, I guess you would say, the premium summa cum laude kind of approach to schooling, went on from there and did a master's of engineering science, and then went in and started a third master's degree focused on artificial intelligence at Georgia Tech. So I've had the academic successes after I've had some of the business successes. And I think they're both important. There's things to learn from both, but almost I'd call it an anti-imposter syndrome. Imposter syndromes where you feel like I don't really belong here. I'm not really legitimate. And I've experienced that, at times in my life. But I think there can be the opposite effect of that, where you think, I'm all that, I know it all, and I'm large and in charge, and I don't need to know anything else, thank you. And that is equally, or probably, I would say, even more toxic than imposter syndrome in terms of standing in the way of your success.
0: So how would you know? Do you drop out of school? Do you go to uni? How would a young person make that decision?
1: Well, in my case, I think the decision was made for me by my sheer passion. And I mean, I probably say now, if I was looking at a third person, a third party, I'd say I was a virtuoso or sort of a child prodigy. And some of those listening to this program are lucky enough to be a child prodigy. And you know that you have a deep passion that you've had since a very, very young age and a set of skills and talents that maybe haven't been formally recognized yet, but they're actually high, high potential. So for you, if that's you, and if you have the self-discipline to continue deeply self-learning and deeply pursuing a vision, it may well be a better track for you to pursue that first. If you're somebody that doesn't really know what you're doing, and you've got some good academic performance, why not just go to school and give it your best shot? Because you'll learn a lot in the process and that'll be helpful for you later on. And if anything, you've got a job to fall back on. Not everybody can be an entrepreneur. Good research shows that only about 1% of the population actually has not only what it takes, but also the I guess you would say the constitution and the risk tolerance to actually really want to be, well, to actually successfully be an entrepreneur. A lot of people want to be an entrepreneur. They say, I'd like to have what you have, but they don't want to have to do what you did
0: They want
1: to
0: the
1: have to get it.
0: outcomes, not the
1: Exactly.
0: journey.
1: Yep. It's not for everyone.
0: One of the things you touched on was having a laser focus on what you wanted to be from a very young age as well. And I think that makes a big difference. And my guess is, as I interact with young adults, is there's a lot of noise, social media, entertainment options, gaming, that actually detracts from their capacity to figure out where they're going, to have that focus. And I think if they paused even a little bit of that and gave it some time. Read some books, talk to people, make new friends outside their immediate circle, they'd probably discover their passion and their purpose quicker and easier than just waiting for uni to discover that for them or the workplace. So if you're not sure where you're going, then maybe do some homework in that space. Talk to people, get to know people, broaden your horizons, your network.
1: I highly agree with that. And I'd even say develop a deep interest. Even if it's iPhone photography and learning how to like really do that well, or video editing, or learning an instrument or a new language, just that process of going deep in one thing will take you out of the societal mainstream of what I would say is a very trivial level of attention span. You want your attention span not to be 5 or 10 seconds. You want it to be 4 hours at a time on being able to go deep with a topic.
0: Yeah. And I'd say a much quicker way to learn and to grow is not just online. I really want to encourage young people to find others, real human connection that have been there, that have done that. And I think it accelerates your growth, your learning, your capacity. I chat GPT stuff, I Google things, and there are so many options out there.
1: Yeah.
0: When you talk to someone who's tried all 20 options, it's so much quicker, that much faster. And you're building networks that can help, whether it's in business, careers, opportunities. So really encouraging young people to not just be online, to be in the real world with real humans to connect. And I think you get a lot more value out of that.
1: I would highly agree with that. Because there's things you'll learn till you don't expect to learn, but you do. You know, there's the enrichment of just like getting to like people and having people like you. Like this, if it's nice to be liked and it's nice to be valued and it's nice to be able to have a good laugh about, or, you know, share this like shared understanding about something and to be able to like grok it and just really understand, you know, what's going on. And I don't know, there's that passion of a shared vision of doing difficult things. You know, I guess that's where camaraderie maybe comes from. Or, I mean, as young men, we're not meant to be lone wolves. You know, we're meant to be part of I don't know if tribe's the right word, but if anything, be on a quest. You want to be on a quest together, some great adventure.
0: Yeah. So you began your great adventure by dropping out of school, started your first business, boom or bust?
1: Well, the first business was before I dropped out of school. I started making computer MIDI interfaces for like electronic, you know, musical instruments and computers. And I designed everything from scratch. I did all of the construction and building, assembly, testing, all of the packaging, and then Salesforce as well, like going around to different music shops and selling it. And I sold about 400 of them, you know, which at that point was not bad. I figured I ended up making close to $500 an hour with all the effort. Yeah. It was really good money. You know, particularly back at that time, it's probably like, you know, a couple of $1,000 an hour now. And that's when I realized that, you know, either stocking cans on the shelf at the supermarket or doing this, this was clearly a better option. I then took a little bit of time, figuring out what else I wanted to work on and invent. So I did some work working for other companies, repairing computers. And at the age of, say, 17 and 18, age 19, I started to develop my first computer graphics card and did all of the hardware design, the development and the software development for that initially as well. And licensed that to a company in Reno, Nevada called MAST, M-A-S-T. Signed a licensing deal where there was going to be $150 royalty per unit for each one of these. Took it to market. They sold several thousand of them. So I was going to have, I think it was about $1.6 million in royalties that was due to come to me. Now, it sounds simple, but at that time, I really had very little money. So I'd won a Nescafe Big Break Award in Australia, which was a $20,000 grant towards pursuing that. I used that to travel to Reno, Nevada to get the product ready for manufacturing. And as part of that, I really couldn't afford rent. So I actually slept in the factory, on the factory floor, on just an old futon mattress. When I'd want a shower, I'd have to take the wheelie bin, take it into the just the bathroom, there was no shower. So I'd have to like get a rubber hose, stick into the sink, take the little handle, you know, and I'd have to do this like before anybody turned up to work. So shower off, dump it out, the water out of the wheelie bin. You know, I just had the break room, you know, it was my kitchen. So there's a microwave oven and that was about it. And I lived like that for about 6 months. So, you know, you have to be really scrappy in the early days when you got no money, no savings, but ultimately the product succeeded. Unfortunately, from a school of hard knocks learning perspective, it was such a successful product for the small company. They took my $1.5 million and they literally split the country. Like they left, they didn't pay me any of the money. They didn't pay any of their vendors. They didn't pay any of the employees. Like they just left overnight, took the money and ran. So they probably made another $4 or $5 million themselves on top of my $1.5 million they owed me. So I tried pursuing them. I tracked them down and they basically laughed in my face and said, we've already gone to Switzerland. We set up Swiss bank accounts. You can take us through court. You can win, but you're not going to get our money. So I really had to start again at that point and launch the next computer graphics card company.
0: I mean, you're laughing now and you're saying the school of hard knocks, but
1: yeah.
0: What were you going through?
1: Well, at the time when these things are, you know, I guess transpiring, you think surely it can't be this bad. You know, they have a story about why there's a delay in getting the payment. They'll say the payment's already gone through, but it must be held up at the bank or whatever. And as more and more of these stories get burnt down and you realize it's not coming through, then it dawns on you, you've been screwed. But then you think perhaps there's a way of, you know, undoing it until you realize in the end it's futile. And when you get to that point, you're faced either with, you know, shaking your fist at the world and giving up, or you pick yourself up, you dust yourself off and you say, well, I can do better.
0: Most people give up. Why did you pick yourself up and say, I can do better?
1: Because I knew what I'd already done was very good on the world stage. And I actually knew I could do better at the second time around. Of course, it also helped that there was another US company that was pursuing me, that they found my contact information and said that they wanted to partner with me on it. And so that's when I launched my next venture. First venture was called Color Burst. The second venture was called Opal Vision. And again, it became essentially at that time one of the most innovative computer platforms was the Commodore Amiga computer.
0: I remember those.
1: Yeah.
0: With the dot matrix printers as well. Yes.
1: So the Commodore Amiga was favored amongst video production against creatives and graphic artists for its capabilities. At that point, you had basically 4,096 colors that it had. And people were like, wow, picture, you know, photographs almost look like photographs. Like that's amazing.
0: From a distance.
1: Correct, yes. Correct. And so with my computer graphic card I developed, now it's, you know, I guess you could consider it to be just entry stakes. But back then having 16 million colors where it was true life, full computer graphics that was indistinguishable from the video source you took it from, that was actually a really big deal. And the price range was a big deal because typically you'd be spending $10,000 or more on a high-end Mac system for that. And I brought it down to essentially $1,000 graphic card that would plug into the Commodore Amiga computer. It became the de facto standard 24-bit graphics card for the Commodore Amiga computer. And so it was a great success in the marketplace. I kept reinvesting all the money back into it to expand the product range. So personally, financially benefited from it. And then suddenly Commodore computers went bankrupt. So overnight, our entire platform we plugged into was unviable and it was the end of the business. So again, you have to restart. At that point, I was not an American permanent resident or an American citizen. So I was looking at what do I do to keep my entrepreneurial journey going.
0: So most people at this point in their lives would throw a pity party, raise a white flag and go get a job. You didn't.
1: No. And again, I think if you want to be an innovator, you know, and it doesn't have to be technology innovation. It could be food innovation or it could be musical innovation, whatever it is. But a lot of innovation, I think, is born from your own experiences or things that you're passionate about. And for me, it was with a computer graphic card, very much that. But then I was also into mountain biking, and I loved mountain biking. A lot of times I could only mountain bike at night because you're working during the day. So I invented a digitally controlled bicycle lighting system, which at that time was the very first of its kind. So I ended up patenting that, licensing it to a company called Knight Rider in San Diego, and it really transformed the entire digital bicycle lighting industry. Now the basis of all those innovations are in almost all high-end LED, you know, lights you put on your bike now. But at that time it was pioneering, and it was a bit of a Hail Mary because I was literally, again, ran out of money. I didn't have money to pay for rent. Didn't know what I was going to do for food or where I was going to live. And so I had to pull a hat trick quickly. And so there was that high motivation to come up with an amazing lighting system that would make a big impact on the market. And it did.
0: You got a phone call from Steve Jobs. What was that all about?
1: Yeah, I was actually in Reno, Nevada, with the company Mast, selling the company Colorburst. Steve Jobs had been fired from Apple, and he'd started his company Next Computers, and he was looking for a computer graphics card that would, you know, drive and do the graphics for it. So he'd heard about the Colorburst graphic card. He contacted me. He contacted Mast. So the principal of Mast said, Steve Jobs is on the phone, wants to talk with you. So he came and got me. I talked with Steve. Let's just say he's not much of a conversationalist. He was just straight down to business. He wanted to get down and know about the technical details, wanted to know how it could work with his platform. It was, you know, a very technical, direct-driven conversation. We didn't end up doing a deal because I was much more focused on the Commodore Amiga platform at that point. But it was definitely an honor to be in a real conversation where Steve was seriously considering my technology that I developed for his next computer platform.
0: Why did you choose to persevere, to keep going, to get up out of bed in the morning instead of hiding under a rock?
1: Yeah, so, well, at that point, nobody else was going to come through for me. My parents didn't have money to give me. I had no savings in the bank left over at that point. So it was a matter of kind of, in a way, do or die. So you can feel sorry, but putting for yourself, but putting, feeling sorry is not going to like put food on the table or give you a place to stay. There was a period of time probably for a couple of months where I was sleeping in the car, staying at friends' places on the couch, and really not quite sure what to do. There was one of the component vendors which had been selling the product for Colorburst. Wasn't a Christian, but it was a good man that I had developed a good relationship with. He loaned me $500. You know, not on any sort of terms, not with interest. It's just, here's $500. He didn't even say it was a loan. He gave it to me, which I used just to try to find somewhere to live for a little bit and to buy a little bit of food. And that's where I went full, I guess you'd say full tilt into designing the digitally controlled bicycle lighting system that I invented, ended up patenting it, which then I licensed to a company in San Diego called Knight Rider. It went on to pioneer the entire digitally controlled bicycle lighting industry. And any bicycle light you buy now is really going to have that technology in its core in it. But sometimes I think desperation and knowing that if you don't do it, no one else is going to come and solve that problem for you. And the alternatives were I could have somehow tried to get back to Australia and, I don't know, go on the dole. I've never been on the dole, though, and I never will be. I just felt that I had to do it. And it was a passion, too, in terms of the bicycle lighting system is something I wanted to do. And I believed that there must be enough other people out there that would love a really, really well-designed, good product as well, that would appreciate it. And I was right.
0: How do you build or develop this kind of resilience, this kind of grit that Angela Duckworth talks about? I know you promote her, you've shared her book before. How do you get there where you have that attitude, I'm going to take another step forward instead of one backward?
1: Yeah, well, look, I think some of it I've learned being modeled by the family of origin that I came from. Both my mum and dad were very, they've dealt with some major adversity in their businesses and they've been entrepreneurs. But I also think it's a choice. Like you have to make a choice. Are you going to feel sorry for yourself? Which is, has its own, you know, that misery has its own rewards momentarily. But, and I think there is something with misery. Like you do need to acknowledge the situation that you're in. And you need to acknowledge how dire it is. And sometimes you even need to feel it. But then you need to take that recognition and not just go, the world sucks and so do I and crumple. You need to say, okay, this is difficult. I don't know the pathway to the solution to get out of it. But there is some things that I can do right now that'll make my life better. And you choose to take those steps which are in front of you and which you can reckon, you can decide are likely to make your life better. Because just as there's things you can do to make your life better, there's definitely things you can do to make your life worse. And ironically, some of those things that will make your life worse might make you feel better in the moment for a little bit. You know, whether it's choosing to self-medicate through alcohol or drugs or pornography or spending money that you don't have or whatever it happens to be, is some short-term relief, but the long-term problems that it brings are so costly and will make your life so much worse in the long run.
0: I really like that idea. When we're going through those difficult times,
1: yeah,
0: we can take a step forward or backward. There's no in between. Everything we do either moves us towards a better outcome or a worse outcome.
1: Yeah.
0: That's really powerful.
1: Well, look, no one's going to score 100% all the time. So I think it's okay to have a little kindness to yourself when you occasionally, you mess up a little. Maybe you have a pity party for, you know, a couple of days and you've been miserable and got nowhere through it. That's okay. Get over it, right? And pick yourself up and do something to move yourself forward out of it. Like I say, there can be a very big gap between what you see as being life's all okay again and two or three things you can do right now. It might be something as simple as, well, at least I'm going to go for a jog and that's going to blow off some of this stress. It's going to help with my fitness. I'm going to help me sleep better. That's one step you can take right now. It might be finding somebody that you esteem, maybe not even be a friend, but someone that you esteem that you know is wise and going and talking with them about it and start asking the question, where to from here? What can I do from this point?
0: I challenge a lot of our employees around that pity party and I say to them, you've got to develop the skill to limit your pity parties to 20 seconds anymore and you're just not getting value for money. That's the reality.
1: Yeah,
0: it feels good in the short term.
1: Yes.
0: And I say to them, you know, shortcuts, cut short your chance of success, of recovery, of bouncing back, of getting in the right direction. So you can take a shortcut, whether it's an addiction, whether it's social media, entertainment, some of the things you've mentioned, you know, stimulants, drugs, alcohol, other things, they're shortcuts.
1: Yeah.
0: They get us feeling good quickly, but then after the hangover, the after effects, the side effects, much worse in the long run as well. Just not worth it.
1: Definitely. But there's also those shortcuts, in a way, there are negative ones, but there's also some positive ones. And maybe you don't call it shortcuts, but it is, there's things you can do that actually punch high in terms of their weight for the amount of investment and time in it. And I think, you know, one of those things is finding wise people that you can get their counsel, that they can give you shared perspective in life. That goes a long way. You want wise people though. Because if you got people which are just going to validate your misery and your victimhood, that is a complete waste of time.
0: Maybe your way of defining those is one's a shortcut that leads to pain and misery long term. The other is a fast track.
1: Yeah.
0: And there's a difference between a fast track and a shortcut.
1: There definitely is.
0: And I think what you're sharing about building healthy networks with good people, that actually adds value to get you on that fast track. A shortcut is insular. It's self-medicating, but long term, brings more suffering.
1: Also, I think, you know, part of what I would attribute my resilience and success to is faith. So that's realizing that there's bigger things than you and that there is a higher power than yourself. And there's certainly a higher power that is interested in your health and is interested in your future, and I would even definitely go as far as to say truly has your best interests at heart. And that in those times when things are bleak, when they're completely confusing and uncertain and you can't see the pathway, what you can have is faith. And you can have faith in a God that sees, that understands your situation, and doesn't just see, but wants to work in your life to bring healing and better outcomes.
0: I want to cut a bit deeper into that faith aspect.
1: Yeah.
0: I remember you saying as a child you'd like pulling things apart, seeing how they worked, what made them tick. And you've done that in the various businesses that you've developed, the things that you've invented. Have you pulled apart your faith to see what's really behind the scenes there? I mean, faith sounds nebulous, abstract, not something that a rational, scientific person with an engineering and inventing background would do.
1: Yeah, but I think it actually really can be rational. You have to, you know, as you are trying to accomplish big things in technology, you often realize that there, you have a tangential grasp on the science or what science, the frontier of what science knows right now is only a small slither of what there is discoverable or what there is that's making the universe work the way that it does or even makes humanity works the way that it does. And so if you can be curious enough to realize we're very far from knowing everything and that therefore it can stand to reason that there are ways that the universe works, that there is ways that humanity works, which is well outside of our understanding. It's also, it is something where you can accept that there is a lot that I could learn, that there is potentially a force which is allowing all of these things to work. It's allowing the universe to work. It's allowing humanity to work. It's allowing actually knowledge and the laws of physics to work. And if you suspend and you say, if that is true, if you allow yourself to be in the that is true part of the if that is true, then there's much I can actually learn here that I can begin to tap into. And just because I don't have all knowledge of all knowledge doesn't mean to say that it's not true.
0: What makes you choose or believe in that if?
1: Well, the fact that we're here to begin with is a big, I mean, if you look at, if you're an evolutionist and you choose to accept that as your worldview of why we're here, that's probably the biggest if you could possibly come along with, because the chances of that developing into being what we see and feel and live in today are so vanishingly small. Yes, there are people that say, well, the fact that we're here is, you know, is the proof of that 0.00001 to the power of, you know, 85 chance that it would ever happen. Well, it happened and therefore we were just really, really lucky.
0: Mm-hmm.
1: But to me, that's a very, very, very long conjecture. I'm not saying it's proof that there is a God, but I am saying that there's high proof that there quite possibly is a God. And to me, having experienced what I would attribute to be a relationship and a knowledge that has developed over time with God and what I see has been his hand of moving in providential ways in my life as a rational scientist, inventor, well-educated person, I can come away from that and say, I actually do believe that there is a God. And I do believe he cares for us. And I do believe that he is knowable. And I do believe that he wants great things for each and every one of our lives, including anybody that's listening to this program. There is truly, I believe, a God. There is this universe we're living in. There's all these laws of physics. You can touch and feel many parts of it. You might say, but you can't touch and feel God. I would actually challenge you on that. I think you can, and the way you do is by choosing to accept that there is that possibility, seeking genuinely, truly with your heart, that relationship, making the invitation to God as you know him to come into your life, and then being willing to accept what that looks like. And that might not look like you necessarily want it to look like. If you think that that means an endless life of enjoying all of the bad habits and things which are going to make your life worse without consequences, like that he's going to absolve and vanish all those consequences, and therefore that's your idea of God, you're going to be pretty, you know, sadly disappointed. But if it's that, you could be open to bigger ways of seeing life than you've seen it so far, and that there could be power of, let's call it resilience and vision, and I would even say character, to be able to turn up in life and turn up in relationships in ways which are healthy and going to lead to really beautiful and good outcomes. There is a lot that a relationship with God can bring towards making your life a lot better. And better doesn't necessarily mean wealthy. It doesn't necessarily mean a lack of what you consider difficulties. But I think what better looks like is a sense of mission, purpose, and identity of who you are and what's important in this life. And I would also say the potential for great and beautiful relationships with yourself, with other people, but also with your creator, with the God of this universe.
0: Have you ever had doubts in God's existence or in his goodness?
1: Yeah. You know, I think that there are those times where life is going badly. Sometimes I like to think of it like each day, think of it like you got this like canvas bag, you know, that you can't see in down beside your bed. So you wake up, oh, great, another day, wonderful. You reach your hand down in that bag, you pull something out and like, oh, great, a mango. That's fantastic. You know, the next day you put your hand down in there, it's like, oh, wow, how lucky is that, a $50 note? Next day you put your hand in there, it's like, snap, a rat trap is like snapped onto your fingers. You know, you reach in and there'll be many wonderful things. There'll be a beautiful woman that you'll end up marrying. There'll be, you know, wonderful children. There'll be your father getting sick and dying. There's going to be, you know, major setbacks in your life. There's going to be loss of people you deeply love. So each day there's a lot of those good and bad things that happen in life. And that's part of the cadence and rhythms of life and being human and living in this world. It doesn't mean that there's no God. And it doesn't mean that if there was a God that suddenly all of those horrible things would disappear and you'd only have the things you love getting better and better every single day. It's not how life works. It's not how character works. It's not even how growth works. So a lot of what we go through really is for our growth and our maturity. And a lot of it's an opportunity to choose how we're going to turn up in life and who and how we're going to be what we are. And we don't always get that right. And that's the nice thing about a relationship with God, is when you don't get them right, he's there to actually first teach you to forgive yourself, because he not only forgives you, but part of the promise is that he also gives you the power to do better in your life, especially those things you're ashamed of, because we're not just talking about mistakes. Some of those things are intentional. They're stupid. They were selfish. They're destructive. They're even sometimes wrong or criminal, right? And thank goodness we don't get caught for every, you know, that not every not great thing we've done has been made public or that we've had to pay for it. Because imagine your life if that were the case. But he's a God of grace who can help you forgive yourself because he forgives you, but it's going beyond that, and to actually choosing to make amends where you can for those things, but also to do better in the future. And that's really what this notion of, when we say being a Christian, it means being a follower of Christ and his example that he's setting for us in terms of what life can be and what our character can be, and what the potential, I guess you would say, where we're headed, I believe ultimately is into a relationship with each other and with our God, where we are completely healed to that point we can be permanently and perpetually in good communion, relationship, fellowship, joy. And that's what joy really is, I believe, is being in right, wonderful and healthy relationships with other people and with your God.
0: And when people read the Bible, Old and New Testament, through that lens, and Jesus himself shared that lens, he basically said it's about loving God and loving others. Mm-hmm. That's a description of good relationships.
1: Yeah, definitely. Yeah.
0: The whole purpose of the Bible is to give us a guide, instruction, to step by step on how to have better relationships. Salvation in itself, this idea the Christians talk about, what does it mean to be saved? Sometimes they think it's this idea of going to heaven or getting a bonus at the end of the day, this idea of prosperity. But ultimately, especially to the life of Jesus, it's about healthy, healing, restored relationships. And that's what joy is about. That's what life is about. At the end of the day, I've read and met and talked to many successful people at the end of life.
1: Mm.
0: And when they look back, what mattered most? They won't talk about the wealth, the affluence, the successes. They'll talk about the friends, the relationships. When they share stories and anecdotes, it's about the interactions that they've had with people. And it's a shame that sometimes we learn that a little bit late in life, that relationships are what matter. And in Scripture, the Bible, God, the purpose and the teachings there are all designed to do that, how to have better relationships.
1: I would definitely say relationships are the most important thing in life. I've experienced both sides of that as well. You know, I have been divorced and it's been a very, very painful experience. And again, I think this is part of the human experience is I do believe there's some relationships even God can't fix.
0: Well, he won't force a fix.
1: Yeah.
0: That's a choice we have to make.
1: But some of them, that's a decision only we can make for ourselves. We can't make that decision for someone else.
0: Absolutely.
1: Maybe it's worth talking for a moment about narcissism. Narcissism can seem like the shortcut to ultimate self-advocacy. And I think, you know, it has a certain allure and a certain attraction that I'm going to look out and go for, by any means necessary, whatever I want and need to be happy. But it's usually a very, very high cost to other relationships. And the reason it is such high cost is it typically relies on coercion, manipulation, deception, and ultimately betrayal or consumption or using of other people at their own demise and cost so that you can take from them to get what you think you want or need to be happy. That is the very definition of a dead-end relationship. And that's why there's a certain paradox in this idea of being a Christian, because you're, in a certain sense, you're looking to give up on insisting upon my way of getting those things that I want to make me happy and choosing values and decisions that from a carnal or from a very material sense, don't seem like they're self-interest. They seem like you're foregoing opportunities for pleasure or opportunities for gain. But what you gain from it in the long term is the relationship you have with yourself and with other people and with your God is something where you have integrity and where you have what I would call a true respect for other people, which is also deeply looking out for their best interests. At the same time, you're looking out for yours. It can be both. And I think that's where healthy relationships truly live.
0: Yeah. Jesus said it like this. He who seeks to save his life, the one who lives for himself will ultimately lose his life. And we see that in society. People that live self-centered lives.
1: Yeah.
0: Again, short-term gain, long-term pain, long-term loss. Then Jesus says, he who gives his life up for his sake, who follows his instructions, who follows in that way, in that path, will actually win, will actually gain. It's the happiness paradox. If you live for yourself to be happy, you'll never be happy. If you live a life of service, of surrender and of sacrifice, live for God, live for others, you will actually experience the wholeness, the happiness, the joy. It's ironic, but that's just the way it is. And millions of people have experienced that throughout history.
1: Well, I think that's probably one of the greatest cases you could make right there for is there a God? Because there is that paradox of, hey, I'm going to self-advocate. I'm going to do everything I want and get everything that I want. And in the end, you actually won't be happy. You're going to be kind of a slave to that whole cycle and you're going to leave a whole bunch of people that are hurt in the process behind. Whereas God designed us for connection and he designed us to be joyful and happy. And the only way that can really happen is when you're living a life which is, it's not a selfish life. You know, we are naturally selfish and that's going to continue coming out at, you know, time and time again. So it is a struggle in the sense that we're not naturally, it's not just a decision to wake up one day and say, you know what? I'm going to be good on my own power. I'm going to be good from this point forwards. I think you do rely on a higher power to keep coming back to. We call it confession to God. You don't confess to somebody else unless you've done something specifically to them you need to make right. But when you confess to God, it's all about being honest with yourself and just saying, you know what? I keep choosing to do this thing I know it's the shortcut that is destroying everything. And I keep doing it. I actually need help. And that's where the power is not just his forgiveness. It's a promise that he will cleanse us from that. You know, what he talks about, that selfishness, the very selfishness is called unrighteousness. And in a certain sense, when you talk about from a Christian perspective, righteousness is about being right with God and right with other people. When you say that, it just means being, treating them fairly and treating them justly and not being selfish in the way you do things. And the beautiful paradox is in doing so, you can actually be filled to have an amazing and a beautiful life that can be more successful. I would even say in every dimension, even financially, because having great integrity in business and with yourself, and being truly, truly honest with yourself, is really good for success.
0: Let's talk about success. What is success?
1: Well, you know, it depends on by what measure. You know, a lot of people like to use money as success because it, you know, it's a single dimensional thing that obviously you can point to. It can be conspicuous because people can turn that success into the way they dress, where they live, the cars they drive, all of that sort of thing. But I think success is, for me, I would say it is accomplishing, investing in and doing the things that you believe in most with the people that you love the most and having relationships nurture and grow, which are really important to you, and seeing people that you love do well. And part of that doing well is turning out well for them. Part of it's providing for them. Part of it's protecting them. Part of it's being somebody that is like, you know, a great, like blessing you can be in their lives by, you know, caring for them and loving them the way that you do. I think it's also health. It's, you know, it's sort of holistically looking at life, and healthiness, I think, is it's every dimension. Like it's healthy relationships. It's healthy physique. It's healthy values. It's healthy investment of time. It's a healthy contribution to this world that we're in that hopefully you're able to make it a better place. Those things I'd also look at as success. Things I would consider to be less a component of success, more of a, I'd call it almost like a side effect as opposed to a main indicator, would be, yes, you know, you can have financial success. And I think financial success generally does follow when you bring a lot of benefit to many people's lives. I think reputation is fickle. Like it can change for many reasons. Some of it completely outside of your control, oftentimes for things that aren't even true, that you don't have much control over at all. But I think a good reputation does follow somebody in the long run, which is living their life well and doing good things.
0: Yeah. I think a lot of people see success as the external stuff. The stuff you have, the way you look, the networks, the peers, the friends, all of the stuff that you can show off with, whether it's numerical, financial, whatever. I think the younger generation now are looking at success as the internal, you know, feeling good about myself, the idea of self-fulfillment, self-actualization, those sorts of things. But I think what you've shared is far more effective than either of those two measures of success, which is the life of service. What you do to impact, to change, to contribute. Yeah. And what's ironic, and again, it's one of those paradoxes. When you live that life of service, more often than not, it does come with the stuff. But that's not really what matters. That's not the important thing. More often than not, it does come with self-fulfillment and self-actualization, the inner feel good about yourself, but that's not what you're aiming for. It's to live a life of service. And Jesus modeled that. Jesus talked about living a life of service. He didn't come to be served, but to serve. And in doing that, it comes with those other things. When you only chase those other things, though, you often come up short and empty, even those with whether it's they feel good about themselves for a little bit or they have the stuff, it doesn't last very long.
1: It's interesting as you say that, it kind of brought something to mind to me about, call it philosophy or call it even politics. I think when you look at communism, what they're trying to do is compel taking what you have and spreading that benefit to everybody. And so in so doing so, so-called create a nirvana where everybody is taken care of by the great government, which is looking out for all. But if you step back and think of it, imagine what would the world really look like if everybody truly had a service-oriented mindset?
0: Heaven on earth.
1: It really would be, right? It would be. Where people are truly going to look out for what is in the best interests of other people. And if, as a society, if we all did that, we would naturally take care of the needs and interests of each and every one of each other and treat each other with care and respect. There would be no crime. There would be, if there was a need, people would step in because they care. And I think that's where Christianity really has a unique worldview. That if you embrace it, I'm not talking about turning up to church and reciting all the right things and all of that. That's ritual and that's perhaps culture, but that's very different from living a life of service and being in relationship with a God that expects this of us. Mm-hmm. Not only expects it, but promises to help us to live this life.
0: Yeah. You had a couple of successes that also ended up with dead ends or with challenges. Mm-hmm. Then Knight Rider, that was a success.
1: Yep.
0: No major issues there. Next project?
1: Was DriveCam. DriveCam was the dash cam that I developed and patented and invented and brought to market, which really has become the foundation for a lot of dash cams on the market today. But as I pioneered that, and that was back in 1998 that I took that to market. So it's, you know, a good 27 years ago now. There were no commercially available dash cams anytime anywhere near when I first put that to market. But, I bought on a CEO. I'd raised $1 million, but it was a pioneering effort, which meant that it hadn't yet been proven. Like I was bringing onto the market what was an entirely new concept. People had never heard of dash cams.
0: What made you get into that particular invention?
1: So it was really a combination of three factors. It was the crash of Lady Diane and uncertainty about how that happened, the crash of Flight 800 and the tremendous efforts to find the black box recorder with that when there was a couple of hundred people killed. But I just thought, isn't it amazing that there's a couple of hundred people killed, but we'll go to such effort, but there's 40 to 50,000 people a year on the road killed in the U.S., and we don't have any way of being able to understand that. And then finally, there were some gang members that were trying to cut in front of me at a traffic light. I stood my ground. They got incensed at me that I didn't let them in. So they leaned out the window and threw a brick at my windshield as they went by and they smashed the windshield. And I just thought all of those factors together, it sort of clicked like, well, what if I had a camera that was always recording that would have an infinite loop buffer? So if something happened, it would be able to go back in time before that event happened, capture that recording, then recording to afterwards. So then you could learn from and identify what had happened. So that was the real impetus to starting it. But once we went to market, we had to expand the benefit beyond just, hey, if we've got a crash that happens, we've got your back. We had to move that to, we're going to prevent crashes. And to fulfill that promise, we had to identify high-risk driving behaviors, then be able to replay those to the drivers, teach them how to drive better. And ultimately with DriveCam, it resulted in a 70% reduction of crashes in fleets and we're able to keep it there. But getting from this is the promise to showing and demonstrating that this is the outcome, who's going to buy a dash cam for their fleet unless you can prove that it's going to make their life better? So we had that chasm of being able to prove that this thing actually works. So there was about 5 years in the early stages where we were trying to pioneer customers and be able to prove the benefit and get the actuarial data to show that this thing actually is going to save you a lot of money in insurance costs and in losses and in lawsuits and all those things from crashes.

was a very critical key player in terms of the continued innovation and continued product development. He could see, even though the company would be worth less without me, it would be worth a lot more to him with him in charge. So he started to backdoor politic. He started to criticize and set up the current CEO to be poorly esteemed by the board to get fired. And he set up a scenario really where there was no choice for me but to leave the company. And by creating a very hostile, difficult environment with some of the investors. Ultimately, because of one of the investor situations, I ended up losing a third of the stock in the company, which I voluntarily gave up to try to keep the company moving forwards. This gentleman, Bill, had a block of other investors which succeeded in getting rid of myself and the CEO. He installed himself out of the goodness of his heart temporarily into the seat of CEO while they were going to do an extensive search to find a replacement CEO. Well, unfortunately, in the year or so that followed, they were just entirely unsuccessful in finding another CEO. They realized part of what he did then was, I guess you would call it a crash and smash. So the idea is you crash the company till it runs out of money. And then at that point, because it's such a crisis and an emergency, you have to do an urgent fundraising round, which is going to be at a massive discount. So again, out of the goodness of his heart, he was going to be able to swoop in for pennies on the dollar, buy the entire company, and then, of course, turn it around and turn it into the billion-dollar company at that point. So that's what was happening. They were well on that plan. They had depleted almost all of the resources of the company. So it was out of money, and it was in an emergency fundraising position. They held an emergency board meeting whereby they were going to take this block of investors and throw some pennies in the middle of the ring to, you know, take it over. And what they didn't count on, they felt that they had alienated some of the investors from myself and from the other CEO because it was a very treacherous manner in which he was shabbily dealt with and dismissed from the company. They felt that there was these disparate groups that were never going to be friends. We could see what was happening, and all of us merged together into something called a proxy group. So we merged all of our votes into essentially reconciling all of our prior differences, recognizing what we had to lose and gain in the future was far more important, and we were able to successfully gain control of the board, and we were able to gain control of hiring a new CEO and of the fundraising process. So quickly we were able to find a good CEO. We were able to raise a good $10 to $15 million, get the company back on track, rapidly able to acquire new customers, prove the benefit of the product, and

0: did.
1: This is where part of my lack of a formal education, I think, was used against me, not because I didn't know what was going on, but because the guy, Bill, we'll call him, who stepped in as CEO, was an Ivy Leaguer, you know, went to Princeton University, Stanford University, had all of the pedigrees, to where the other board members were able to esteem him highly. And in contrast, he could allege that I didn't know what I was doing because I didn't have the education. So part of that is I resolved that I was going to go back and never let that happen again. So that was part of my mission, to go get a good education, graduated top 1% from QUT in Australia, one of Australia's better entrepreneurial universities. But prior to that, I guess you have to be, I'm not sure what I could have done differently to avoid it because of the hand that I was dealt from the beginning. As you raise money, you necessarily do bring people in that have power and influence and reputation, and that can be used against you for nefarious purposes. I think in this case, if I'd had a better education coming in, that couldn't have been used against me so much. I think you just, you know, we did the best we could, which is identify what was going on and take steps and measures before it was too late to turn it around. And thank God we did. We were able to.
0: It almost seems with every invention and company you run, you get into some sort of major conflict or drama or challenge. And this was the last of it. You ended up in a stoush with Otterbox. Now, many people have heard of Otterbox.
1: Yeah.
0: How did you end up in a stoush with Otterbox?
1: Well, Otterbox was what you call the 800-pound gorilla.
0: Who are they? What do they do?
1: Right. So going back just a little bit in time, when the iPhone first came out, it was this beautiful slab of glass with a touch screen that you're able to, for the very first time, interface and manipulate, I mean, like your iPad on your lap there. Use your fingers to touch and to scroll and to pan and zoom. And it was revolutionary. It killed the BlackBerry within a couple of years. But having such a large pane of glass on the front meant the thing was fragile. And if you dropped it, then the glass would break. If you dropped it in water, the water would get in and kill it instantly. If sand and grit got in, it would cause all kinds of problems. And so it quickly became this, you know, the smartphone as it is now, this indispensable part of your life, which is it's your GPS navigation, it's your camera, it's your way of staying in touch, it's your phone, it's your access to information, it's intelligence, it's everything. It's kind of like augmented intelligence for what you are and who you want to be, literally where you want to go, right? So think of it almost as, imagine if you had your right arm. It's a very useful thing, your arm. But what if every time you bumped it or it fell in water, it became permanently useless? And that's kind of what it was for the phone. So I thought to myself, I want to take my phone everywhere of my life, but I can't because I'm afraid. What if, and this is where a lot of great ideas come from, I think, is the two words, what if? And I think this can even came, you know, apply that to your own life. What if? What if there is a God? What if there is a better way to live? What if there is a power available to me that I'm foregoing because I'm not tapping into it? But back to the what if with LifeProof. So the what if was, what if I could take my phone comfortably anywhere that I can reasonably go? I can also take my phone without fear. To me, you're life-proofing your phone. So that's really where the idea of the brand and the name LifeProof came from, is I want my phone to be life-proof. So it was designed to be shock-proof. You could drop it from 6 feet onto concrete or onto gravel. Dirt-proof, so it can go in the mud and sand and grit. Snow-proof, so you don't have to worry about, you know, all of that kind of stuff. And waterproof, so you could take it snorkeling, you could take it, drop it in the pool or the toilet, no big deal. But part of that, you know, of course you can create this great big fat brick which is indestructible, but it's so inconvenient you just don't want to use it. And that's sort of where some of the solutions on the market were. The best solution on the market at that point, which did some of this, was Otterbox. So it was a rubbery protective case you could drop onto concrete, and it protected you mainly from dropping and to a

0: small extent from splashes, but not really. Certainly, it's not submersion.
1: It protected you from putting it in your pocket as well.
0: It did, because you get this phone call and then you're like, wait, I can't get the phone out. You know, you're turning your phone, your pocket inside out. But you know what? They were a billion-dollar company and they pioneered this space and they were doing great. They had a big war chest and they felt that they wanted to own the protective market space. There was, you know, decorative cases we could get like a pink case with glitter on the back or, you know, things like that. But this was truly protective. So I decided I was going to go after this market in a big way. And I came at it principles first. So again, my mission was to life-proof everyone's phone, to let them boldly and comfortably go anywhere they wanted in life with no fear and with no limits. That was my mission. And my purpose was to obviously design, invent, and take these cases to market. And my identity obviously was also around living a fearless life and living a life that was active and athletic and sporting. So in a sense, it was aspirational, you know, what I was wanting to do with this. And I wanted people to be aspiring in their lives to the way that they live life boldly. So as we went to market, it wasn't long before we had a massive multi-million-dollar lawsuit from Otterbox alleging that we violated some of their patents and that they were going to shut us down. So they were trying to get injunctions that would prevent us from selling any of the cases. They were trying to, very early days, we had no money in the bank. So they were trying to cause us to be spent to death in legal defense. And they were then using it to intimidate each of the retailers into saying, do not stock this product or we're going to come after you as well for patent infringement. And, you know, we're the big guys here. In a certain sense, that slightly did us a favor because I think the retailers realized, wow, if Otterbox is this afraid of these guys, they really must be onto something. And the brand promise was a very strong one. It's like, go and live your life without fear and live it athletically and vivaciously. So part of our brand identity was all around, you know, be athletic, go and mountain bike, go and swim, go and, you know, be a triathlete. We were sponsoring a lot of, Ironman events and, Quicksilver Surf Classics and all of those sorts of things. Interestingly, our biggest market, it was a lot of athletes that were using it, but it was actually mums. A lot of times they're juggling, you know, lots of bags and kids and all the rest. They don't have pockets in their skirts, have the phone in the lap. They get out of the car, phone falls on the ground and breaks all the time. Or the young kids are like destroying their phone. For me, one of the big, initial recognitions of the need was my daughter Olivia, who's now, she's graduated from university, but back at that point, she was only a couple of years old. She took my phone, which she loved to play with, and started walking across the tiles using it like a little walking brick. And of course the screen got completely scratched up and, I just realized, man, I need something a lot better. So Otterbox did everything they could to try to kill us and to try to put us out of the market. We initially had such success. I won the launch conference in our category, in San Francisco in 2011, when we first went to market, we had 10,000 back orders from people that had heard about us through news articles and online. And we didn't take their money. We just took their credit card to have on the side, but we hadn't scanned it, right? So we hadn't taken any money from them. But we had thousands that went to the Better Business Bureau complaining that they hadn't received their case yet. And we were still trying to solve technical problems and get it to market. That was another crazy thing just in terms of the sheer engineering difficulties in making it sleek, slim, elegant, easy to pull in and out of your pocket and not interfering with the experience of the optics and the sound and the touch and all of those sorts of things. I had to go live in Taiwan for 4 months, just sit at the factory there every single day to try to force them to overcome the production issues we were having. So it was dire times in trying to survive the initial start of the company. Ultimately, we were able to get it to market. And it became just an absolute runaway success. We went from, in the first year, from zero, you know, one or two employees, to at the end of, so literally within 2 years, went from a couple of employees to 350 employees at a run rate of over $300 million. And we have sold literally now hundreds of millions of dollars of LifeProof. No, I should say billions of dollars of LifeProof cases, but hundreds of millions of LifeProof cases have been sold around the world. So it's definitely made a very, very big impact. And we know of many, many lives literally that have been saved, of people whose boat sank and they were in the ocean with only their phone calling for help. Their phone definitely would have been dead. They wouldn't have been able to make the call without a LifeProof case. There would be hundreds and hundreds of people that have written to us about how their life was literally saved because of LifeProof.
1: And how did you deal with Otterbox, the 800-pound gorilla in the room?
0: Oh, my goodness. So Otterbox, the patent disputes kept on going and going and going. But my decision at that point was, let's deeply out-innovate them. I'm going to design and invent every possible way that you could possibly solve doing a waterproof, snowproof, shockproof, you know, LifeProof case. And I'm also going to out-innovate them. One of their claims was that they had a plastic screen that was on their Otterbox phone, and they were claiming that that was one of their core claims. We didn't believe that it resulted in a violation of the patent, but that was going to be a $10 million extended, you know, lawsuit to work that out. So we started to create a new product that had, it was called the Nude, N-U-U-D. And so it entirely eliminated the screen. Well, how's it going to be waterproof? We actually had a silicon gasket that was molded in that would then, when the case clamped together, would seal against the glass, prevent any water from getting in past the glass, but allow you to touch the glass and the screen directly while also protecting it from being able to hit the ground and to be harmed in that way. And I think they finally saw the light that we had, our velocity was so enormous in eating their lunch and stealing their market. I think they were at real risk of violating their covenants with the banks and with their investors in terms of their revenues dropping and their profitability. So they were facing a moment where they either had to kill us or buy us, you know, which is a great way to be bought. And ultimately, the moment came at CES in 2013. I actually kind of put the olive branch out there because they were the arch nemesis. I went over to their booth, had a look around, and walked up to one of their key principals and smiled at him, looked him in the eye, and shook his hand. So it was an olive branch. I wasn't coming at them to say, hey, why don't you buy my company? It was just, you know what? I'm just going to be classy. I'm just going to, you know, turn up and not be mean. Without any expectation of anything coming from that. And it would have been within a couple of months from that, they came to us and said, we would like to buy your company. And at that point, I felt, well, I'm at a stage where I either have to raise a lot more money to continue to grow the company. And if I do that, then I'll be diluted. What this means is, you know, you give away half as many shares or half your shares to raise the money, then you got to make twice as much money to be in the same place. So I thought, well, now's as good a time. We've either got to go three times as much money to make the risk worthwhile, or if we can find the right place, let's create a win-win situation. These guys are internationally well-positioned to take the product and take it to an even bigger market. And that's what I chose to do. So we ended up selling for, let's just say, in today's dollars, it'd be within the realm of about $500 million.
1: And that's just one of the companies that you were involved with, that you launched, that you sold, exited. And we haven't had a chance and we won't get a chance to talk about some of the other ventures and businesses.
0: Sure.
1: But there's been quite a few.
0: There has been. I've done about 10 high-tech startups. I would say probably three of them have been very clearly blockbusters. There would be another three which I would say – were, you know, probably most people listening would be happy with the success. And then there would be another three which I would consider to be unintentional non-profits. I'm doing a non-profit right now, but this one's intentional.
1: In all these experiences, what was your biggest failure and how did that spur you, grow you?
0: If we're talking about business, I actually don't really consider any of them to be failures, even the ones that didn't make money or where I lost money, because I learned a lot from them. And I still felt that they were worthwhile when I did them. So you don't go into standing for what you believe in because you are guaranteed of success. You stand for what you believe in because you believe it's right and you believe it needs to be done. So I think if you do that, even if it doesn't work out how you hope it's going to work out, it's still worth it. There's a certain integrity in that. I would say the most impactful thing that you can do as an external action is who you marry. And the most impactful thing you can do as an internal action is who you choose to serve. Are you going to choose to serve yourself as a self-serving narcissist, going after all the pleasures and desires of your heart at any cost? There's a certain reward if that's what you choose to do, but it's a shallow one and it won't endure and it's pretty risky.
1: And short-term as well.
0: It's very short-term.
1: It doesn't last long.
0: And I don't believe you're going to find it long-lasting happiness, health, or good relationships from that. Or there's that decision, the what if. What if there really is a God that has created this reality that I'm moving in and that I'm touching and that I'm walking around in this humanity that I'm experiencing? What if there is a creator of this that I can actually access and I can access a power in that to live a better life? That, I believe, is the most important, most impactful decision. And along with that is this big idea, call it, of integrity. But I think that's the ultimate integrity. If you choose the what if and you say there is, and I'm going to take the unconventional and some may say irrational because it's not serving those narcissistic desires path to align with and to seek relationship with this ultimate reality, this ultimate God of the universe. That, I believe, is the most important decision you can make. And related to that is the decision to be truly true to yourself, to live life with integrity, and to turn up for, and to part of integrity, I believe, is treating other people with integrity and having their best interests at heart as well as your best interests. You can have both. They're not mutually inconsistent with each other.
1: You've shared a lot of things young men could do. Talking to an 18, 20-year-old young male at the moment, what should they stop doing immediately to be able to experience a life of fulfillment, a holistic life, a successful life?
0: I'd say stop deferring thinking about the really important big things in life. So recognize I'm alive. I've got many directions life could go and I want them to go well. That's your first big decision is you say, I want my life actually to go well. Your next question you have to ask yourself is, what does well look like? And if you resolve that, then you say, how do I get that? And I think Christianity, not as a corporate religion, but as a conduit to access and know the creator of the universe, is the way to be able to answer those questions. And it's not by turning up and singing songs in church and those sorts of things. Those are, they're rituals, they're nice things that people do, which is part of the culture or whatever. That's really got very little to do with actually seeking, knowing and having a relationship with the God of this universe. It's a decision that is as accessible and knowable and non-corporate. Non-corporate meaning it's absolutely personal. It's absolutely self-accessible outside of any rules and structures and culture and expectations and all of those sorts of things. Because it's as simple as this. It says in the Bible, this is God himself saying, hey, behold, I stand at the door and knock. So all you have to do, you yourself, is just say, okay, if that's true, I'm going to open myself and say, God, I'm here. Like, make it real. Give me what I need to make this real. And if you truly mean that and you truly pursue that, you will find it.
1: Seek and you will find.
0: Yep.
1: What's one irreversible action that you would dare young men to take in the next 60 minutes to live a life of significance, to live that life where they look forward to getting up out of bed every morning, a life of purpose, of meaning, of value?
0: Two things. I would actually dare you to break out of the numb habit of just scrolling and doing what's fun and easy and decide something really hard you want to do and do what is hard and necessary to get on the pathway towards learning that skill or habit. But I'd say something bigger and more impactful, this is definitely going to be out of your comfort zone, is find somebody who is genuinely wise and is much more of a good person than you and go and develop a mentorship relationship with them and ask them to teach you about how to live a more successful, better life. But be prepared to listen and go do it. And most likely they're going to be older than you and you might feel like you don't have much in common, but actually respect them, respect their time and actually listen deeply to what they have to say.
1: How do I find that person?
0: Well, the criteria, you have to look at the criteria. You want them to be wise. This means they make good decisions in life that lead to good outcomes. And you also want them to be good. You want them to be a better person than you are. So you want to go to places where you are highly likely to find somebody that is like this. It may be somebody that you already know, that you believe fulfill those criteria. And I would say, I would even add, you want them to be successful. What you see as success in their own areas of their life, particularly areas where you would like to be successful. But I think it can potentially, you may also find people that are on that path. Many people, you may find those people at a good church. A lot of people that are at church, be aware they're not necessarily on that path. So don't necessarily think because you've gone to church and you find someone is disappointing that means that everybody is. But I think that's probably a good place to start. And I would also challenge you to throw it down with the ultimate what if. What if there is a God? What if the God is responsible for this reality, this universe, this person, this humanity that I'm actually experiencing right now? What if I throw it out to God? Come to me, make yourself real and be actually prepared. Come at it with the mindset it's true and that this is possible. Because if you're coming at it with a mindset of I'm just here to disprove it, of course you're going to be, you'll have self-selection bias to make it impossible and you'll be entirely close to it. I'd probably do those three things right now.
1: I'm going to make an offer that I hadn't thought of before, but between you and I and some of the people we engage with, we have a global network spanning literally millions of people.
0: Yeah.
1: And there are plenty of young men out there who just don't know where to start. And I'd like to tell those that are listening, if they want some support, if they want a connection, I think between you and I and some of the people we work with, we can connect them with someone that would be willing to be a mentor, a business leader, a nonprofit leader, an entrepreneur, an academic, someone who has achieved a degree of success, someone who's older, someone who has that wisdom. What do you think? Do you think we can connect those that are asking with someone in the area across the world that can take them that next step on the journey towards a life worth living?
0: Well, definitely when I look at my life and the people that have had a big impact on my success, you know, there's a saying is you are the average of the five people you spend the most time with. So upgrade the people you spend the time with. And you can make big upgrades, that can make a greatly impactful difference. They'll be out of your comfort zone. But yeah, I absolutely believe that could be the beginning of a new journey that could, make an enormous impact on your future.
1: So I'd say if you're listening and you want some support in finding that right person, leave us a comment, get in touch with us, and we'd love to see if we can connect with someone around the world that may be able to be that mentor for you in your journey. Gary, thank you so much for being with us. You could be anywhere in the world right now. You've chosen to be here to share your life story and your wisdom. We really appreciate it.
2: Glad to be here.
1: If this conversation raised bigger questions for you about purpose, faith, or what really matters in life, we've got something for you. 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
1: You hear today, more than any other times of the year, the name Mother. 28 years ago, in May 1914, Congress passed a resolution calling upon the President of the United States to designate the second Sunday in May as Mother's Day. The name of Jesus, our Savior, is the holiest name known on earth today. As the old song says, dearest name in earth or heaven, sweetest name my heart hath known. By the Father it was given to his well-beloved Son. Next to the name of Jesus, Mother is the sweetest word on earth. The world's first mother looked down into the eyes of the world's first baby. What a moment that was. This must be the Redeemer God has promised, she thought. The seed of the woman to bruise the serpent's head, the Messiah to lead us back to Eden. Our paradise lost will be paradise regained. So she said, I have gotten a man, the man, from the Lord. Genesis 4:1. So he was called gotten or acquired or came, for that's what the word means. And think of that mother's heartbreak and the child's sin every mother suffers most. There and then began the silent constancy of mothers. A mother's heartbreak over a wandering boy began in Eden. Friends, about a mother's love and courage and devotion and quenchless hope. No one knows that who hasn't gone through the experience. In Genesis 3:20 we read, and Adam called his wife's name Eve because she was the mother of all living. Greatest man in the Old Testament, no doubt, was Moses. His influence touched not only his day, but every day since. But now think of Moses' mother. She defied the bloody decree of Pharaoh, save her baby's life, hid him 3 months from the executioners out there in the little ark among the bulrushes. Then the Egyptian princess came along, divinely guided to the spot, and discovers the baby. Turn to Exodus 2. The daughter of Pharaoh came down to wash herself at the river. Her maidens walked along by the river's side, and when she saw the ark among the flags, she sent her maid to fetch it. Then the next verse. And when she had opened it, she saw the child, and behold, the babe wept. Who can resist? Beautiful baby, in tears and in need. And she had compassion on him and said, this is one of the Hebrew's children. Her heart just melted. She determined right there to save him by adopting him as her own son. His quick-witted sister Miriam, as an interested bystander, unknown to the princess, said, shall I go and call to thee a nurse of the Hebrew women that she may nurse the child for thee? Then she brings his own mother as a nurse. Take this child away, she said, and nurse it for me, and I will give thee thy wages. God heard that mother's prayer. Her faith was rewarded. How she was careful to instruct that boy, to teach him to pray, to educate him in the scriptures, to prepare him for his life work, so that when he went to the royal court, he wouldn't be led astray by the idolatry and sin and corruption of that wicked heathen country. She showed him the folly of idolatry. She kept the boy just as long as she could, but of course she had to give him up when he was 12 years old. And from his humble cabin home, he was taken to the royal palace, to the very daughter of Pharaoh, and he became her son. But even here, he didn't lose the impressions received in childhood. You know, friends, the lessons learned at his mother's side could not be forgotten. They were a shield from the pride, infidelity, and vice that flourished amid all the splendor of the court. How far-reaching in its results was the influence of that one Hebrew woman, and she was an exile and a slave. The whole future life of Moses, the great mission which he fulfilled as the leader of Israel, and all his influence down through the ages, think of it, friends, testifies to the importance of the work of the Christian mother. There's no work in the world that can equal that. To a great extent, every mother molds in her own hands the destiny of her children. She's dealing with developing minds and characters, working not alone for time, but for eternity. She's sowing the seed that will spring up and bear fruit either for good or for evil through all the ages. The impressions now made upon their developing minds remain with them all through life. That's why it's so important that parents direct the minds of their children toward Christianity. Let every mother feel that her moments are priceless. Her work will be tested in the solemn day of accounts. Then it will be found that many of the failures and crimes of men and women have resulted from the ignorance and neglect of those whose duty it was to guide their childish feet in the right way. then it will be found that many who have blessed the world with the light of genius and truth and holiness hold the principles that were the mainspring of their influence and success for praying Christian mothers. Why, you know, Moses' mother, she was really the emancipator of Israel. Do you have any literary work? Do you do any literary work? Asked a neighbor of the mother. Oh, yes, I'm writing 2 books. What are their titles? John and Mary, she answered. My business is to write upon the minds and hearts of my children the lessons they'll never forget. Out in Forest Lawn Memorial Park, not far from Los Angeles, there's a garden called the Mystery of Life. Within this statuary garden stands one figure called Motherly Tenderness.

mother clasping her babe to her breast. Child just snuggles close as though he feels the very presence of God in the haven of his mother's arms. His mother's face is lighted with a radiant glow. Only the memory of a devoted mother could have inspired the great Italian architect, Fattorini, to carve such a beautiful statue. The inscription pays this tender tribute to mothers. When things went wrong, mother made them right again. That's the memory which dwells forever, like a lilting melody in the heart of man. That's the message of motherly tenderness. Mother's caress drives away fear, cures barked shins and stubbed toes and heals broken hearts. The tenderness of her caress, the soft touch of her hand, the sunshine of her smile. Oh, friends, what they mean to us all. This great sculptor and artist saw that. Among the many letters come to our radio office, the other day there was one from a woman who cherished the memory of her mother. She enclosed a $5 gold piece, and this is the story she told of it. I've treasured this coin because it's been such a precious symbol of past association. To me, it is of sentimental value only. Long ago, my grandmother gave a hen and chickens to my brother and me. After a time, mother sold them for us, and they brought $30. Paid in gold in those days. Later, when there were six of us children instead of two, mother divided the $30 among us, each receiving $5. I never could find a cause that I felt was worthy of my keepsake until I heard about your work, your broadcast. Some inner voice seems to urge me to give it to the voice of prophecy. And now, in honor of this coming Mother's Day, I dedicate this coin to the advancement of the work of God in preparing all people for His glorious return. Because she went for me down to the gates of death and thought not of herself but me alone, because e'er since that day her every breath has been a prayer for me, that I, when grown, might follow in the footsteps of the one who walked so long ago by Galilee, a burdened prayer that I might ever strive to be as humble, pure, and kind as he. Because she toiled unceasingly through all the years in weariness and pain that I could not know, with not a murmur for the many tears my wayward deeds so often caused to flow. Because she understood me better far than I myself could ever understand. Because her faith in me, like guiding star, steadied my feet and strengthened heart and hand. Because her cheer and tender sympathy were strewn along the stony path she trod. Because of her undying love for me, I better comprehend the love of God. Dear friends, you know the story of Samuel's mother, how she made him a little coat every year. But a mother does more than merely clothe the body of her child. She forms his habits, clothes the soul for glory and immortality, or for degradation and death. And the coat of character is never worn out. She forms it like Samuel's, thread by thread, stitch by stitch. Many modern mothers would do well to follow the example of Samson's mother. She did not poison her body with alcohol or any unclean thing before her child was born. You read in Judges, the 13th chapter. I do not ask, is it right, but simply, is it fair to bring a new life into the world handicapped by a racial poison, alcohol? Is it fair to start baby by out on his first day of life with a tobacco heart? Friends, real motherhood means consecration of spirit, mind, and body. For her self-sacrifice, someday her children will rise up and call her blessed. You remember when Jesus was dying upon the cross? The most precious gift that he could leave with his beloved disciple John was his mother. Into his keeping, Jesus tenderly committed his mother. Turn to John 19, 25. Now there stood by the cross of Jesus his mother and his mother's sister, Mary, the wife of Cleophas, and Mary Magdalene. When Jesus therefore saw his mother and the disciple standing by whom he loved, he saith unto his mother, Woman, behold thy son. Then saith he to that disciple, Behold thy mother. And from that hour the disciple took her into his own home. You know, Mary must have been a wonderful mother. Among all those of earth, God chose her to be the earthly mother of the beloved Son. The holy being left heaven to nestle beneath a mother's heart, only as love prepared her for the task.

0: don't have time. If you send for a copy of the talk tonight, you'll have them all. You know, once a little girl asked your mother to let her have a little party for her friend next door. The other two little girls sat out there with broken cups and trying to have a little dinner together. And the little girl who lived there said, you know, this cup's broken, but she says, you know, it's got an awful lot of loving in it. The other little girl said, yes, that's why I like to come to your house, because your house is very full of loving. You know, dear friends, any home that's full of lovings will be the children's paradise. It's the mother's task to see that the loving spirit reigns and keep her own heart sunny and sweet. The radio mothers listen. The stream can't rise higher than its source, and the source of life is in the mothers. Just as true spiritually as physically, what you are trains and influences your child far more than what you command or order. What you are is largely what he will be. Mothers, friends of the voice of prophecy, give yourselves to Christ tonight. Then you can lead your child to him. It's never too late to start. Even yet, much can be done. He who knows a mother's desire to train her child aright, and for God says in Ezekiel 36, a new heart also will I give you, and a new spirit will I put within you, and I will take away the stony heart out of your flesh, and I will give you an heart of flesh. And I will put my spirit within you and cause you to walk in my statutes. Ye shall keep my judgments and do them. Here's a power within the reach of every mother. It may be had only by asking and believing that he is faithful that promised. Boys and girls, we're all boys and girls in our own hearts. We're fortunate, we're blessed if we have a praying mother. If your mother's living, tell her you love her and prove it to her by your life. If she's far away, write her. Write her tonight. Not only on Mother's Day, though, but often every day that you can. For every day is Mother's Day. Her love and prayers are worth everything to you and me. I grieve my Lord from day to day, scorned his love so full and free. Though I wandered far away, my mother's prayers have followed me. Or desert wild, or mountain high, a wanderer I chose to be. A wretched soul, condemned to die still. Mother's prayers have followed me. He turned my darkness into light, this blessed Christ of Calvary. I'll praise his name both day and night, that mother's prayers have followed me. I'm coming home. I'm coming home to live my wasted life anew. For mother's prayers have followed me the whole world through. Wherever you are tonight listening in, won't you respond to the blessed pleading of the Holy Spirit? Your mother's prayers are still following you. She may have fallen asleep in Christ, but those prayers are still knocking at the heart of God. And he'll never forget if you let him. Will you? God bless you. God bless everyone who's listening in tonight. And help them to turn to Jesus and fulfill their mother's prayers. In Christ's name, amen.
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100% pure New Zealand. Its unparalleled scenic beauty and amazing outdoor activities make it one of the most desirable places to live on Earth. In fact, Auckland, the largest city in New Zealand, tops that ranking. But Auckland has an ominous secret. Can you believe it sits on over 50 volcanoes? New Zealand still has 10 active volcanoes scattered across its North Island. You see, New Zealand sits on the Pacific Ring of Fire, which is a 40,000 kilometer horseshoe-shaped belt of active volcanoes on the very rim of the Pacific Ocean. 75% of the world's volcanoes are in this ring of fire. All these volcanoes and thermal activity intrigue and fascinate us. So join me on an incredible journey as we look at some of the most devastating volcanic eruptions to hit New Zealand in recent times, of the warning signs that were disregarded, and of the bravery and heroism of those who rushed to help, even at the risk of their own lives.

0: This is the steamy heart of the charming town of Rotorua, about 3 hours' drive south of Auckland. And if you were born here in this city, you could boast that you were actually born in a volcano. You see, the city of Rotorua is actually built inside the crater of a dormant volcano. It's an amazing place of fire and fumes, of spurting volcanic craters and smoke-belching fumaroles. A place of bubbling mineral springs, therapeutic hot mud pools, dramatic geysers and a buried village. This famous geothermal activity simmers and belches under approximately 12 square kilometres of the city of Rotorua. This volatile place is created when rainwater seeps down through the cracks and is heated by the hot volcanic rock. The boiling water is stored underground and bubbles up through the steaming hot pools, hot springs and geysers. In fact, the largest geyser in the southern hemisphere is found here at Rotorua. Pahutu means big splash or explosion, and the Pahutu geyser certainly lives up to its name. The thermal activity is scattered all around Rotorua. Steam can be seen rising from gutters beside the road. Small steaming pools pop up in private and public land, and the distinct smell of sulfur is everywhere. And it's important to watch your step and be prepared for the unexpected. In 2022, a tourist was walking along a footpath near the living Maori village when a 2-meter-wide hole suddenly opened up in front of her. She fell into the sinkhole and her husband and others nearby rushed to her rescue. They were able to pull her out, but not before she was badly burned by the boiling water. Now, a sinkhole is known as a fumarole and belches out steam and volcanic gases, often at temperatures up to 400 degrees Celsius. Among the famous places known for their thermal activity is the Waiatapu Thermal Wonderland, featuring the Lady Knox Geyser, which bursts 20 metres or nearly 70 feet into the air and erupts for an hour at a time. There's a trick here though. The park ranger encourages the Lady Knox geyser to erupt at least once a day by pouring a bag of soap down its vent. Warning signs are at the entrance of the attraction and everywhere inside the Thermal Wonderland Park. Fences surround the most dangerous areas, and people are warned to stay on the paths. Every visitor coming in the gates is warned to obey the signs, and staff regularly walk the tracks to keep an eye on things. Amazingly, however, some people ignore the dangers. They go into prohibited areas. They even climb barriers, either through ignorance or because they just don't care and refuse to heed the warnings. There was a volcanologist who ventured into a forbidden area to take a close-up photograph and fell into a steaming pool. He was so badly burned that he spent 3 months recovering in the Waikato Hospital. Then, in the early hours of the morning of the 10th of June 1886, Henry Roche, a surveyor, camped at Tapuna Atuho. He heard a mighty roar that he thought was an approaching tornado. He leapt outside to save his tent and was surprised to see a clear sky. But then he saw a thin column of smoke rising into the air from the direction of Mount Tarawera. Roche was witnessing the eruption of Mount Tarawera, the largest volcanic eruption to occur in New Zealand. The ground trembled at Te Wairoa on the other side of Lake Tarawera, and hot stones smashed the windows of the local hotel. The mountain roared, and scoria rained down on the inhabitants. Some buildings caved in or were set alight. Men from Rotorua rushed to the scene and began digging out those who had survived. a number of settlements were buried and completely wiped out, including Te Wairoa, which is now known as the Buried Village and a popular tourist destination. It has been estimated that 120 people died on that fateful night. A volcano can be a temperamental creature, and despite modern detection systems and careful monitoring, it's still difficult to know just when a volcano is going to erupt. There are usually warning signs, but they are sometimes ignored, and tragic consequences occur, as happened in December 2019. Huacari, or White Island, is an active volcano in the Bay of Plenty, just here off the North Island of New Zealand, and has been a popular tourist destination. Eager customers book a cruise or a helicopter ride for the chance to see an active volcano. Many find it really exciting to see the steam vents and hot springs and appear down into the throat of a volcano that had recently erupted. In fact, in December 2019, ash still covered the ground on the island from the 2016 eruption, a grim reminder that this slumbering giant could awaken at any moment. Despite the obvious danger of an eruption, leading up to December 2019, more than 18,000 adventurous people visited White Island every year, and tourism was booming. Scientists kept close watch on the seismic activity, but the temperamental volcano seemed to be fairly peaceful. However, there were some warning signs. In October 2019, there was a marked increase in volcanic tremors and sulfur dioxide gas levels. And then a strong earthquake shook the island a month later in November and was felt even as far south as Christchurch. Scientists elevated the danger level on the island to a volcanic alert level 2, indicating moderate to heightened volcanic unrest. But as the island had been placed at this level before and nothing had happened, the tour operators weren't overly worried, and it was business as usual. However, ignoring the warning signs proved to be a fatal mistake. Helicopter excursions buzzed over the island. Small tourist boats circled the island, and some even dropped passengers on the shores of White Island. On this particular day, the cruise ship Ovation of the Seas was anchored near the island and offered an onshore visit to White Island. 38 passengers took the shore excursion to the island on the morning of the 9th of December 2019. Once on the island, tour guides led people along the path to the bubbling, steaming crater, pointing out the various features of an active volcano. There was nothing unusual at that point to indicate the impending disaster. But at 2:11 p.m., tourists in a catamaran who were departing from the island and heading back to the mainland saw, to their horror, a white cloud of ash erupt from the crater, billow up into the sky, and tumble over the edge of the cliff. It engulfed the island and darkened the sky as it rolled and rumbled into the sea. The catamaran immediately turned back to help those who were still on the island. No one knew at that stage exactly how many people were on the island, but it was a terrifying thought to know there must be people in the middle of that deadly cloud, consisting of steam up to 300 degrees Celsius. Rocks flew into the air, traveling at speeds of up to 100 meters or 300 feet per second. A helicopter on the island was blown off its landing pad and lay in a mangled heap. The island turned gray as ash rained down. But despite the danger, tour operators launched inflatable dinghies and raced to the shore to rescue those waiting at the landing. They returned with 23 survivors, all of whom had been badly burned by the steam. Mark Law, a commercial helicopter pilot from nearby Whakatane, was driving along the coast when he noticed the ominous column of cloud erupting from White Island. He knew straight away the volcano had erupted, and without a second thought, raced back to his helicopter. He was well aware of the danger, but there were people to be rescued, and that's all that mattered. Law was at White Island within an hour. He guided his helicopter to the island's landing pad, strapped on a gas mask, and leaped out into the deep ash. He raced up to the crater and found 12 people. Sadly, 8 had already died. 2 more helicopters arrived, piloted by Graham Hopcroft, Callum Mill and Sam Jones. And these brave men also leapt out to help. 12 people were gently loaded into 3 helicopters and taken to Whakatane Hospital. Unfortunately, only 2 survived the trip due to their horrific injuries. It turned out there were 47 people on the island on that fateful day, most of them international tourists. 22 of them didn't survive, and the rest were all injured in varying degrees by the boiling steam and acidic fumes. With such a tragic event comes the inevitable questions. Why were people still allowed on the island when the warning signs indicated impending disaster? No one knew just when the volcano was going to erupt, but there had been warnings. Why were these warnings ignored? What can we learn from this tragedy? We live with warning signs every day. These warning signs are there for our safety and protection. Warning signs tell us a road is closed, or that swimming may be dangerous in this river due to crocodiles or strong currents. There are often warning signs before a heart attack or stroke, or before an accident occurs. It's important that we pay attention to these signs and take action before it's forever too late. When Jesus was on earth, he often talked about the kingdom of heaven and how one day he's going to come back again. The disciples were enthusiastic and impatient and wanted to know just when this was going to happen. In the Bible book of Matthew chapter 24, it tells us that one day the disciples came to Jesus as he was sitting on the Mount of Olives and said, "Tell us, when will this happen? And what will be the sign of your coming and of the end of the world?" Maybe they were hoping for an exact date or a specific sign. But Jesus dashed their hopes by saying, "About that day or hour, no one knows, not even the angels in heaven, nor the Son, but only the Father." We will never know the exact date, but Jesus proceeded to give his disciples specific signs that are like flashing beacons for us today to tell us when his coming is near. He says, "When you see these things happening, then you know it won't be long before I return." In Matthew chapter 24, Jesus gives his followers the signs, warning signs, that would immediately precede his return at the end of human history as we know it. Jesus divides these warning signs into 4 main categories. Firstly, signs in the religious world. Secondly, signs in the political world. And then thirdly, signs in the natural world. And finally, signs in the social world. Firstly, he focuses on the religious world. "Take heed that no one deceives you, for many will come in my name, saying, 'I am the Christ,' and will deceive many." Jesus is telling us what's going to happen just before he returns. 3 times he warns that false Christs and false prophets will become common just before he returns. Further on, he says, "Then many false prophets will rise up and deceive many." And then thirdly, "For false Christs and false prophets will arise and show great signs and wonders, so as to deceive, if possible, even the very elect." Jesus says the last days will see the appearance of many false religious leaders. The last days will be characterized by voices coming from different corners of the religious world saying, "Follow me, I'm a voice from heaven." Many people will claim divine light, prophetic powers, and even to be Jesus Christ himself. That's exactly what we see happening today. Cult groups are springing up all over the world, claiming to have new divine messages. Recently, National Geographic magazine published an article on the modern phenomena of cult leaders around the world claiming to be Jesus Christ. They featured individuals in Brazil, Japan, Africa, and Russia who think they are the Messiah. These individuals have gathered large groups of followers around them. Jesus warned us that this would happen. Jesus continued with other warning signs and moved on to the second category. The last days, Jesus said, would be characterized by worldwide political conflict. He said, "And you will hear of wars and rumors of wars, for nation will rise against nation and kingdom against kingdom." Jesus pointed to international war as one of the signs of the last days. Now, the last century has seen war on a scale never seen before. We've had two world wars and an estimated average of 30 wars on the planet every year. Now, to give you some idea of just how the nations are preparing for war and engaging in it, world military spending has reached an all-time high of over $2.1 trillion a year. There's a massive arms buildup taking place. And to put it into perspective, in just one area, consider this. The world's nuclear arsenal is equal in destructive power to 4 tons of TNT for every man, woman, and child on this planet. The major powers alone have enough nuclear weapons stockpiled to destroy every person on Earth 150 times. Jesus said that the last days will be characterized by the nations preparing for war, with nation rising against nation and kingdom against kingdom. There will be wars and rumors of wars, and the world will be in turmoil. Then Jesus moved on to the third category and outlined signs in the natural world that will multiply, causing suffering and anguish. There will be famines, pestilences, and earthquakes in various places. Here Jesus lists three particular signs in the natural world that will occur with increasing frequency as we near the coming of Jesus. Famines, pestilences, and earthquakes. Jesus said that we will see an increase in these areas as we near the time of his return. Now, consider famine. The United Nations reports that 45 countries today are facing severe food shortages, mainly due to famine. 1 billion people worldwide are undernourished and chronically hungry every day. And rising food prices may drive another 100 million into poverty and hunger. Every day, 25,000 people, including 10,000 children, die from hunger and related causes. Jesus also predicted an increase in pestilences in the days leading up to his second coming. Now, pestilences are contagious or infectious epidemic diseases that are virulent and devastating and kill large numbers of people. They are diseases that devastate crops and herds or that run rampant among human beings. And then we've just recently experienced a coronavirus pandemic with 800 million cases worldwide and 7 million deaths. Jesus said the last days would be characterized by an increase in pestilences. Jesus also mentioned frequent earthquakes in the last days. Now, there's been a huge increase in major earthquakes in recent times. Prior to the 20th century, there were relatively few major earthquakes over 6 on the Richter scale that had been recorded. This century has seen the year with the largest total of major earthquakes greater than or equal to magnitude 7. In the past 20 years, We've seen four of the top earthquakes ever recorded. The number of disasters caused by earthquakes and the numbers of people affected by earthquakes has been increasing. This indicates that something out of the ordinary is going on. Jesus then gave warning signs in the social world. Jesus said the last days will be similar to another period in Earth's history. As the days of Noah were, so also will the coming of the Son of Man be. Jesus said the last days would be like it was in Noah's day. Well, what was it like in Noah's day? We want to know because Jesus predicted that the last days would be just the same. To find out, let's go back to the very first book in the Bible, Genesis. Now, it came to pass when men began to multiply in the face of the earth, that they took wives for themselves of all whom they chose. So, what was it like in Noah's day? Well, two things are implied here. Men began to multiply in the face of the earth, population growth. Jesus indicated that the last days would see great population growth. Then secondly, they took wives for themselves of all whom they chose. The devaluation of marriage. Let's look at population first. Did you know that it took from creation to the year 1800 AD to reach a world population of 1 billion? Then it took 130 years to 1930 to reach 2 billion. It took 30 years, 1960, to reach 3 billion. It took 14 years, 1974, to reach 4 billion. It took 13 years, 1987, to reach 5 billion. It took 12 years, 1999, to reach 6 billion. It took 12 years, 2011, to reach 7 billion. And now we have reached over 8 billion. Jesus also indicated the devaluation of marriage would occur just before he returns. One area that highlights this is the divorce rates. In 1870, there was one divorce for every 34 marriages. By 1900, there was one divorce for every 12 marriages. By 1930, there was one divorce for every 6 marriages. And today, there's one divorce for every 2 marriages. We are witnessing the warning signs that Jesus predicted. They're happening all around us, in the religious world, the political world, the natural world, and in the social world. Now, these signs and this kind of society sounds frightening. But we don't need to be afraid. These are the warning signs that Jesus has given us to tell us that the end of this world as we know it is near. Luke chapter 21 and verse 28 says, "When these things begin to take place, stand up and lift up your heads, because your redemption is drawing near." Jesus is our rescuer. He loves us and is longing to take us home with him to the mansion he's preparing for us in heaven. What a glorious thought as we look forward to the second coming of Jesus. Take note of the warning signs and recognize them as a loving yet urgent alert from our Heavenly Father. It's time to prepare. If you'd like to learn more about the signs of Jesus' return and ways to prepare for the second coming of Jesus, then I'd like to recommend the gift we have for all our incredible journey viewers today. It's the booklet, Signs of His Return. You'll be astounded at the accuracy of these warnings. This booklet is our gift to you and is absolutely free. I guarantee there are no costs or obligations whatsoever. So make the most of this wonderful opportunity to receive your free gift today.
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0: Our Father in heaven, we thank you for letting us know that Jesus is coming soon. We are grateful that we don't need to be afraid, knowing that you will be with us to the end of the age. We ask for understanding and courage as we face the future and pray that our loved ones will all be ready for that wonderful day. In Jesus' name we pray. Amen.
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10: The Desire of Ages, chapter 21, Bethesda and the Sanhedrin. Now there is at Jerusalem by the sheep market a pool, which is called in the Hebrew tongue Bethesda, having five porches. In these lay a great multitude of impotent folk of blind, halt, withered, waiting for the moving of the waters. At certain seasons the waters of this pool were agitated, and it was commonly believed that this was the result of supernatural power, and that whoever thirst after troubling of the pool stepped into the waters would be healed of whatever disease he had. Hundreds of sufferers visited the place, but so great was the crowd when the water was troubled that they rushed forward, trampling underfoot men, women, and children weaker than themselves. Many could not get near the pool. Many who had succeeded in reaching it died upon its brink. Shelters had been erected about the place that the sick might be protected from the heat by day and the chilliness of the night. There were some who spent the night in these porches, creeping to the edge of the pool day after day, in vain hope of relief. Jesus was again at Jerusalem. Walking alone in apparent meditation and prayer, he came to the pool. He saw the wretched sufferers watching for that which they supposed to be their only chance of cure. He longed to exercise his healing power and make every sufferer whole. But it was the Sabbath day. Multitudes were going to the temple for worship, and he knew that such an act of healing would so excite the prejudice of the Jews as to cut short his work. But the Savior saw one case of supreme wretchedness. It was that of a man who had been a helpless cripple for 38 years. His disease was, in a great degree, the result of his own sin and was looked upon as a judgment from God. Alone and friendless, feeling that he was shut out from God's mercy, the sufferer had passed long years of misery. At the time when it was expected that the waters would be troubled, those who pitied his helplessness would bear him to the porches. But at the favored moment, he had no one to help him in. He had seen the rippling of the water, but had never been able to get farther than the edge of the pool. Others stronger than he would plunge in before him. He could not contend successfully with the selfish, scrambling crowd. His persistent efforts toward the one object and his anxiety and continual disappointment were fast wearing away the remnant of his strength. The sick man was lying on his mat and occasionally lifting his head to gaze at the pool when a tender, compassionate face bent over him and the words, "Wilt thou be made whole?" arrested his attention. Hope came to his heart. He felt that in some way he was to have help. But the glow of encouragement soon faded. He remembered how often he had tried to reach the pool, and now he had little prospect of living till it should again be troubled. He turned away wearily, saying, "Sir, I have no man when the water is troubled to put me into the pool. But while I am coming, another steppeth down before me." Jesus does not ask this sufferer to exercise faith in him. He simply says, "Rise, take up thy bed and walk." But the man's faith takes hold upon the word. Every nerve and muscle thrills with new life, and healthful action comes to his crippled limbs. Without question, he sets his will to obey the command of Christ, and all his muscles respond to his will. Springing to his feet, he finds himself an active man. Jesus had given him no assurance of divine help. The man might have stopped to doubt and lost his one chance of healing. But he believed Christ's word, and in acting upon it, he received strength. Through the same faith, we may receive spiritual healing. By sin, we have been severed from the life of God. Our souls are palsied. Of ourselves, we are no more capable of living a holy life than was the impotent man capable of walking. There are many who realize their helplessness and who long for that spiritual life which will bring them into harmony with God. They are vainly striving to obtain it. In despair, they cry, "Oh, wretched man that I am! Who shall deliver me from this body of death?" Let these desponding, struggling ones look up. The Savior is bending over the purchase of his blood, saying with inexpressible tenderness and pity, "Wilt thou be made whole?" He bids you arise in health and peace. Do not wait to feel that you are made whole. Believe his word, and it will be fulfilled. Put your will on the side of Christ, will to serve him, and in acting upon his word, you will receive strength. Whatever may be the evil practice, the master passion, which through long indulgence binds both soul and body, Christ is able and longs to deliver. He will impart life to the soul that is dead in trespasses. He will set free the captive that is held by weakness and misfortune in the chains of sin. The restored paralytic stooped to take up his bed, which was only a rug and a blanket. And as he straightened himself again with a sense of delight, he looked around for his deliverer. But Jesus was lost in the crowd. The man feared that he would not know him if he should see him again. As he hurried on his way with firm, free step, praising God and rejoicing in his newfound strength, he met several of the Pharisees and immediately told them of his cure. He was surprised at the coldness with which they listened to his story. With lowering brows, they interrupted him, asking why he was carrying his bed on the Sabbath day. They sternly reminded him that it was not lawful to bear burdens on the Lord's day. In his joy, the man had forgotten that it was the Sabbath, yet he felt no condemnation for obeying the command of one who had such power from God. He answered boldly, "He that made me whole, the same said unto me, take up thy bed and walk." They asked who it was that had done this, but he could not tell. These rulers knew well that only one had shown himself able to perform this miracle, but they wished for direct proof that it was Jesus, that they might condemn him as a Sabbath breaker. In their judgment, he had not only broken the law in healing the sick man on the Sabbath, but had committed sacrilege in bidding him bear away his bed. The Jews had so perverted the law that they made it a yoke of bondage. Their meaningless requirements had become a byword among other nations. Especially was the Sabbath hedged in by all manner of senseless restrictions. It was not to them a delight, the holy of the Lord and honorable. The scribes and Pharisees had made its observance an intolerable burden. A Jew was not allowed to kindle a fire, nor even to light a candle on the Sabbath. As a consequence, the people were dependent upon the Gentiles for many services, which their rules forbade them to do for themselves. They did not reflect that if these acts were sinful, those who employed others to perform them were as guilty as if they had done the work themselves. They thought that salvation was restricted to the Jews, and that the condition of all others, being already hopeless, could be made no worse. But God has given no commandments which cannot be obeyed by all. His law sanctioned no unreasonable or selfish restrictions. In the temple, Jesus met the man who had been healed. He had come to bring a sin offering and also a thank offering for the great mercy he had received. Finding him among the worshippers, Jesus made himself known with the warning words, "Behold, thou art made whole. Sin no more, lest a worse thing come unto thee." The healed man was overjoyed at meeting his deliverer. Ignorant of the enmity toward Jesus, he told the Pharisees who had questioned him that this was he who had performed the cure. Therefore did the Jews persecute Jesus and sought to slay him because he had done these things on the Sabbath day. Jesus was brought before the Sanhedrin to answer the charge of Sabbath breaking. Had the Jews at this time been an independent nation, such a charge would have served their purpose for putting him to death. This their subjection to the Romans prevented. The Jews had not the power to inflict capital punishment, and the accusations brought against Christ would have no weight in a Roman court. There were other objects, however, which they hoped to secure. Notwithstanding their efforts to counteract his work, Christ was gaining, even in Jerusalem, an influence over the people greater than their own. Multitudes who were not interested in the harangues of the rabbis were attracted by his teaching. They could understand his words, and their hearts were warmed and comforted. He spoke of God not as an avenging judge, but as a tender father, and he revealed the image of God as mirrored in himself. His words were like a balm to the wounded spirit. Both by his words and by his works of mercy, he was breaking the oppressive power of the old traditions and man-made commandments, and presenting the love of God in its exhaustless fullness. In one of the earliest prophecies of Christ, it is written, "The scepter shall not depart from Judah, nor a lawgiver from between his feet, until Shiloh come, and unto him shall the gathering of the people be." The people were gathering to Christ. The sympathetic hearts of the multitude accepted lessons of love and benevolence in preference to the rigid ceremonies required by the priests. If the priests and rabbis had not interposed, his teaching would have wrought such a reformation as this world has never witnessed. But in order to maintain their own power, these leaders determined to break down the influence of Jesus. His arraignment before the Sanhedrin and an open condemnation of his teachings would aid in effecting this, for the people still had great reverence for their religious leaders. Whoever dared to condemn the rabbinical requirements or attempt to lighten the burdens they had brought upon the people was regarded as guilty, not only of blasphemy, but of treason. On this ground, the rabbis hoped to excite suspicion of Christ. They represented him as trying to overthrow the established customs, thus causing division among the people and preparing the way for a complete subjection by the Romans. But the plans which these rabbis were working so zealously to fulfill originated in another council than that of the Sanhedrin. After Satan had failed to overcome Christ in the wilderness, he combined his forces to oppose him in his ministry and, if possible, to thwart his work. What he could not accomplish by direct personal effort, he determined to effect by strategy. No sooner had he withdrawn from the conflict in the wilderness than, in council with his confederate angels, he matured his plans for still further blinding the minds of the Jewish people, that they might not recognize their Redeemer. He planned to work through his human agencies in the religious world by imbuing them with his own enmity against the champion of truth. He would lead them to reject Christ and to make his life as bitter as possible, hoping to discourage him in his mission. And the leaders in Israel became instruments of Satan in warring against the Savior. Jesus had come to magnify the law and make it honorable. He was not to lessen its dignity, but to exalt it. The scripture says, "He shall not fail nor be discouraged till he hath set judgment in the earth." He had come to free the Sabbath from those burdensome requirements that had made it a curse instead of a blessing. For this reason, he had chosen the Sabbath upon which to perform the act of healing at Bethsaida. He could have healed the sick man as well on any other day of the week, or he might simply have cured him without bidding him bear away his bed. But this would not have given him the opportunity he desired. A wise purpose underlay every act of Christ's life on earth. Everything he did was important in itself and in its teaching. Among the afflicted ones at the pool, he selected the worst case upon whom to exercise his healing power, and bade the man carry his bed through the city in order to publish the great work that had been wrought upon him. This would raise the question of what it was lawful to do on the Sabbath, and would open the way for him to denounce the restrictions of the Jews in regard to the Lord's Day, and to declare their traditions void. Jesus stated to them that the work of relieving the afflicted was in harmony with the Sabbath law. It was in harmony with the work of God's angels, who are ever descending and ascending between heaven and earth to minister to suffering humanity. Jesus declared, "My Father worketh hitherto, and I work." All days are God's in which to carry out his plans for the human race. If the Jews' interpretation of the law was correct, then Jehovah was at fault, whose work has quickened and upheld every living thing since first he laid the foundations of the earth. Then he who pronounced his work good and instituted the Sabbath to commemorate its completion must put a period to his labor and stop the never-ending routine of the universe. Should God forbid the sun to perform its office upon the Sabbath, cut off its genial rays from warming the earth and nourishing vegetation? Must the systems of the world stand still through that holy day? Should he command the brooks to stay from watering the fields and forest, and bid the waves of the sea still their ceaseless ebbing and flowing? Must the wheat and corn stop growing, and the ripening cluster defer its purple bloom? Must the trees and flowers put forth no bud nor blossom on the Sabbath? In such a case, men would miss the fruits of the earth and the blessings that make life desirable. Nature must continue her unvarying course. God would not for a moment stay his hand, or man would faint and die. And man also has a work to perform on this day. The necessities of life must be attended to, the sick must be cared for, the wants of the needy must be supplied. He will not be held guiltless who neglects to relieve suffering on the Sabbath. God's holy rest day was made for man, and acts of mercy are in perfect harmony with its intent. God does not desire his creatures to suffer an hour's pain that may be relieved on the Sabbath, or any other day. The demands upon God are even greater upon the Sabbath than upon other days. His people then leave their usual employment and spend the time in meditation and worship. They ask more favors of him on the Sabbath than upon other days. They demand his special attention. They crave his choicest blessings. God does not wait for the Sabbath to pass before he grants these requests. Heaven's work never ceases, and men should never rest from doing good. The Sabbath is not intended to be a period of useless inactivity. The law forbids secular labor on the rest day of the Lord. The toil that gains a livelihood must cease. No labor for worldly pleasure or profit is lawful upon that day. But as God ceased his labor of creating and rested upon the Sabbath and blessed it, so man is to leave the occupations of his daily life and devote those sacred hours to healthful rest, to worship, and to holy deeds. The work of Christ in healing the sick was in perfect accord with the law. It honored the Sabbath. Jesus claimed equal rights with God in doing a work equally sacred and of the same character with that which engaged the Father in heaven. But the Pharisees were still more incensed. He had not only broken the law, according to their understanding, but in calling God his own Father, had declared himself equal with God. The whole nation of the Jews called God their Father. Therefore, they would not have been so enraged if Christ had represented himself as standing in the same relation to God. But they accused him of blasphemy, showing that they understood him as making this claim in the highest sense. These adversaries of Christ had no arguments with which to meet the truths he brought home to their consciences. They could only cite their customs and traditions, and these seemed weak and vapid when compared with the arguments Jesus had drawn from the Word of God and the unceasing round of nature. Had the rabbis felt any desire to receive light, they would have been convinced that Jesus spoke the truth, but they evaded the points he had made concerning the Sabbath and sought to stir up anger against him because he claimed to be equal with God. The fury of the rulers knew no bounds. Had they not feared the people, the priests and rabbis would have slain Jesus on the spot. But the popular sentiment in his favor was strong. Many recognized in Jesus the friend who had healed their diseases and comforted their sorrows, and they justified his healing of the sufferer at Bethsaida. So, for the time, the leaders were obliged to restrain their hatred. Jesus repelled the charge of blasphemy. "My authority," he said, "for doing the work of which you accuse me is that I am the Son of God, one with him in nature, in will, and in purpose. In all his works of creation and providence, I cooperate with God. The Son can do nothing of himself but what he seeth the Father do." The priests and rabbis were taking the Son of God to task for the very work he had been sent into the world to do. By their sins, they had separated themselves from God, and in their pride were moving independently of him. They felt sufficient in themselves for all things, and realized no need of a higher wisdom to direct their acts. But the Son of God was surrendered to the Father's will and dependent upon his power. So utterly was Christ emptied of self that he made no plans for himself. He accepted God's plans for him, and day by day the Father unfolded his plans. So should we depend upon God, that our lives may be the simple outworking of his will. When Moses was about to build the sanctuary as a dwelling place for God, he was directed to make all things according to the pattern shown him in the mount. Moses was full of zeal to do God's work. The most talented, skillful men were at hand to carry out his suggestions. Yet he was not to make a bell, a pomegranate, a tassel, a fringe, a curtain, or any vessel of the sanctuary except according to the pattern shown him. God called him into the mount and revealed to him the heavenly things. The Lord covered him with his own glory that he might see the pattern, and according to it all things were made. So to Israel, whom he desired to make his dwelling place, he had revealed his glorious ideal of character. The pattern was shown them in the mount.

deal. He said, I delight to do thy will, O my God. Yea, thy law is within my heart. So our characters are to be builded for inhabitation of God through the Spirit. And we are to make all things according to the pattern, even him who suffered for us, leaving us an example, that ye should follow his steps. The words of Christ teach that we should regard ourselves as inseparably bound to our Father in heaven. Whatever our position, we are dependent upon God, who holds all destinies in his hands. He has appointed us our work and has endowed us with faculties and means for that work. So long as we surrender the will to God and trust in his strength and wisdom, we shall be guided in safe paths to fulfill our appointed part in his great plan. But the one who depends upon his own wisdom and power is separating himself from God. Instead of working in unison with Christ, he is fulfilling the purpose of the enemy of God and man. The Savior continued, What things soever he, the Father, doeth, these also doeth the Son likewise. As the Father raiseth up the dead and quickeneth them, even so the Son quickeneth whom he will. The Sadducees held that there would be no resurrection of the body, but Jesus tells them that one of the greatest works of his Father is raising the dead, and that he himself has power to do the same work. The hour is coming, and now is, when the dead shall hear the voice of the Son of God, and they that hear shall live. The Pharisees believed in the resurrection of the dead. Christ declares that even now the power which gives life to the dead is among them, and they are to behold its manifestation. This same resurrection power is that which gives life to the soul, dead in trespasses and sins. That spirit of life in Christ Jesus, the power of his resurrection, sets men free from the law of sin and death. The dominion of evil is broken, and through faith the soul is kept from sin. He who opens his heart to the Spirit of Christ becomes a partaker of that mighty power which shall bring forth his body from the grave. The humble Nazarene asserts his real nobility. He rises above humanity, throws off the guise of sin and shame, and stands revealed, the honored of the angels, the Son of God, one with the Creator of the universe. His hearers are spellbound. No man has ever spoken words like his or borne himself with such a kingly majesty. His utterances are clear and plain, fully declaring his mission and the duty of the world. For the Father judgeth no man, but hath committed all judgment unto the Son, that all men should honor the Son, even as they honor the Father. He that honoreth not the Son, honoreth not the Father which hath sent him. For as the Father hath life in himself, so hath he given to the Son to have life in himself, and hath given him authority to execute judgment also, because he is the Son of Man. The priests and rulers had set themselves up as judges to condemn Christ's work, but he declared himself their judge and the judge of all the earth. The world has been committed to Christ, and through him has come every blessing from God to the fallen race. He was the Redeemer before as after his incarnation. As soon as there was sin, there was a Savior. He has given light and life to all, and according to the measure of light given, each is to be judged. And he who has given the light, he who has followed the soul with tenderest entreaty, seeking to win it from sin to holiness, is in one its advocate and judge. From the opening of the great controversy in heaven, Satan has maintained his course through deception, and Christ has been working to unveil his schemes and to break his power.
It is He.

who has encountered the deceiver and who through all the ages has been seeking to wrest the captives from his grasp, who will pass judgment upon every soul. And God hath given him authority to execute judgment also, because he is the Son of Man. Because he has tasted the very dregs of human affliction and temptation, and understands the frailties and sins of men, because in our behalf he has victoriously withstood the temptations of Satan, and will deal justly and tenderly with the souls that his own blood has been poured out to save. Because of this, the Son of Man is appointed to execute the judgment. But Christ's mission was not for judgment, but for salvation. God sent not his Son into the world to condemn the world, but that the world through him might be saved. And before the Sanhedrin, Jesus declared, "He that heareth my word and believeth him that sent me hath eternal life, and cometh not into judgment, but hath passed out of death into life," bidding his hearers marvel not. Christ opened before them in still wider view the mystery of the future. "The hour cometh," he said, "in which all that are in the tombs shall hear his voice, and shall come forth, they that have done good unto the resurrection of life, and they that have done ill unto the resurrection of judgment." This assurance of the future life was that for which Israel had so long waited, and which they had hoped to receive at the Messiah's advent. The only light that can lighten the gloom of the grave was shining upon them. But self-will is blind. Jesus had violated the traditions of the rabbis and disregarded their authority, and they would not believe. The time, the place, the occasion, the intensity of feeling that pervaded the assembly, all combined to make the words of Jesus before the Sanhedrin the more impressive. The highest religious authorities of the nation were seeking the life of him who declared himself the restorer of Israel. The Lord of the Sabbath was arraigned before an earthly tribunal to answer the charge of breaking the Sabbath law. When he so fearlessly declared his mission, his judges looked upon him with astonishment and rage. But his words were unanswerable. They could not condemn him. He denied the right of the priests and rabbis to question him or to interfere with his work. They were invested with no such authority. Their claims were based upon their own pride and arrogance. He refused to plead guilty of their charges or to be catechized by them. Instead of apologizing for the act of which they complained or explaining his purpose in doing it, Jesus turned upon the rulers, and the accused became the accuser. He rebuked them for their hardness of hearts and their ignorance of the scriptures. He declared that they had rejected the word of God, inasmuch as they had rejected him whom God had sent. "Ye search the scriptures because ye think that in them ye have eternal life, and these are they which bear witness of me." In every page, whether history or precept or prophecy, the Old Testament scriptures are irradiated with the glory of the Son of God. So far as it was of divine institution, the entire system of Judaism was a compact of prophecy of the gospel. To Christ give all the prophets witness. From the promise given to Adam down through the patriarchal line and legal economy, heaven's glorious light made plain the footsteps of the Redeemer. Seers beheld the Star of Bethlehem, the Shiloh to come, as future things swept before them in mysterious procession. In every sacrifice, Christ's death was shown. In every cloud of incense, his righteousness ascended. By every jubilee trumpet, his name was sounded. In the awful mystery of the Holy of Holies, his glory dwelt. The Jews had the scriptures in their possession and supposed that in their mere outward knowledge of the word,
they had eternal life. But Jesus said, "Ye have not his word abiding in you." Having rejected Christ in his word, they rejected him in person. "Ye will not come to me," he said, "that ye might have life." The Jewish leaders had studied the teachings of the prophets concerning the kingdom of the Messiah, but they had done this not with a sincere desire to know the truth, but with the purpose of finding evidence to sustain their ambitious hopes. When Christ came in a manner contrary to their expectations, they would not receive him. And in order to justify themselves, they tried to prove him a deceiver. When once they had set their feet in this path, it was easy for Satan to strengthen their opposition to Christ. The very words that should have been received as evidence of his divinity were interpreted against him. Thus they turned the truth of God into a lie. And the more directly the Savior spoke to them in his works of mercy, the more determined they were in resisting the light. Jesus said, "I receive not honor from men." It was not the influence of the Sanhedrin. It was not their sanction he desired. He could receive no honor from their approbation. He was invested with the honor and authority of heaven. Had he desired it, angels would have come to do him homage. The Father would again have testified to his divinity. But for their own sake, for the sake of the nation whose leaders they were, he desired the Jewish rulers to discern his character and receive the blessing he came to bring them. "I am come in my Father's name, and ye receive me not. If another shall come in his own name, him ye will receive." Jesus came by the authority of God, bearing his image, fulfilling his word, and seeking his glory. Yet he was not accepted by the leaders in Israel. But when others should come, assuming the character of Christ, but actuated by their own will and seeking their own glory, they would be received. And why? Because he who is seeking his own glory appeals to the desire for self-exaltation in others. To such appeals the Jews could respond. They would receive the false teacher because he flattered their pride by sanctioning their cherished opinions and traditions. But the teaching of Christ did not coincide with their ideas. It was spiritual and demanded the sacrifice of self. Therefore, they would not receive it. They were not acquainted with God, and to them his voice through Christ was the voice of a stranger. Is not the same thing repeated in our day? Are there not many, even religious leaders, who are hardening their hearts against the Holy Spirit, making it impossible for them to recognize the voice of God? Are they not rejecting the Word of God, that they may keep their own traditions? "Had ye believed Moses," said Jesus, "ye would have believed me, for he wrote of me. But if ye believe not his writings, how shall ye believe my words?" It was Christ who had spoken to Israel through Moses. If they had listened to the divine voice that spoke through their great leader, they would have recognized it in the teachings of Christ. Had they believed Moses, they would have believed him of whom Moses wrote. Jesus knew that the priests and rabbis were determined to take his life, yet he clearly explained to them his unity with the Father and his relation to the world. They saw that their opposition to him was without excuse, yet their murderous hatred was not quenched. Fear seized them as they witnessed the convincing power that attended his ministry. But they resisted his appeals and locked themselves in darkness. They had signally failed to subvert the authority of Jesus or to alienate the respect and attention of the people.
many of whom were convicted of his words. The rulers themselves had felt deep condemnation as he had pressed their guilt home upon their consciences. Yet this only made them the more bitter against him. They were determined to take his life. They sent messengers all over the country to warn the people against Jesus as an impostor. Spies were sent to watch him and report what he said and did. The precious Savior was now most surely standing under the shadow of the cross.

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1: 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We have started a new Bible study series called The Secrets of Prophecy. 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
7: Hi there, I'm Robbie Bergen, and I'm inviting you to join me each Monday morning for The Faith Experiment. 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
9: 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This is Lynn from Caboolture Seventh-day Adventist Church, Queensland. Do you have friends or relatives who mock your religious faith and accuse you of believing fairy tales? Our faith does not need to be shaken by such accusations. God does not expect us to have a blind faith, but He has given us sufficient evidence to know that our faith is based on real historical facts. The scripture is full of eyewitness accounts that Jesus was a real person. Over 500 people saw him after his resurrection. There are also historical sources that record his crucifixion and his resurrection. As well as historical evidence, transformed lives also testify to the power of a God who must be real. The Apostle Paul assured the early Christians at Thessalonica that the message they were preaching was trustworthy. He writes, "So, you can see we were not preaching with any deceit or impure motives or trickery. For we speak as messengers approved by God to be entrusted with the good news. Our purpose is to please God, not people. He alone examines the motives of our hearts. Never once did we try to win you with flattery, as you well know." 1 Thessalonians chapter 2, verses 3 and 4. God wants us to have an understanding faith. He says in Isaiah 1:8, "Come now, let us reason together, says the Lord. Though your sins be as scarlet, they shall be as white as snow. Though they be red like crimson, they shall be as wool. Dear God, we thank you for giving us minds that can think and choose. We also thank you for the certainty of the Scriptures and for the Holy Spirit who guides us into all truth. We are also thankful for historical sources that verify that Jesus is a real person. Please help us to keep on believing. We offer thanks in the name of Jesus. Amen. If you would like to learn more about building up your faith through prayer, you would enjoy reading our free book called Daring to Ask for More. You can claim your copy by texting the word PROMISE to 0488880831. That's the word PROMISE to the number 0488880831.

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1: If you've worked for over 10 years and own a house with a garage, then my guess is both your house and your garage are full of stuff. Some would call it trash, but you probably consider it treasure. The older we get, the more we seem to accumulate. In the early Christian church, we read in Acts 2:45 that they sold their possessions and goods and divided them among all as anyone had need. Clearly, the early church community was a very generous church. We all have much to learn from their commitment to the furthering of the gospel message about Jesus. The Bible says that it is more blessed to give than to receive. Why don't you bless someone today by giving or sharing with them some of your blessings and see that the words of Jesus remain true for you today? May you be blessed and be a blessing today. I'm Pastor Daniel for Faith FM.
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0: The full name of the book of Revelation is the Revelation of Jesus Christ. Don't let the beasts, prophecies, or symbols overwhelm you. Revelation's author wants to encourage you that no matter how bad the world gets, God is in control. Here's a chapter from the book of Revelation.
3: Revelation 7. After this, I saw four angels standing at the four corners of the earth, holding the four winds of the earth so that no wind would blow on the earth or on the sea or on any tree. I saw another angel ascend from the sunrise, having the seal of the living God. He cried with a loud voice to the four angels to whom it was given to harm the earth and the sea, saying,
4: "Don't harm the earth, neither the sea nor the trees, until we have sealed the bondservants of our God on their foreheads."
3: I heard the number of those who were sealed, 144,000, sealed out of every tribe of the children of Israel. Of the tribe of Judah were sealed 12,000. Of the tribe of Reuben, 12,000. Of the tribe of Gad, 12,000. Of the tribe of Asher, 12,000. Of the tribe of Naphtali, 12,000. Of the tribe of Manasseh, 12,000. Of the tribe of Simeon, 12,000. Of the tribe of Levi, 12,000. Of the tribe of Issachar, 12,000. Of the tribe of Zebulun, 12,000. Of the tribe of Joseph, 12,000. Of the tribe of Benjamin were sealed 12,000. After these things I looked, and behold, a great multitude which no man could number, out of every nation and of all tribes, peoples, and languages, standing before the throne and before the Lamb, dressed in white robes, with palm branches in their hands. They cried with a loud voice, saying,
5: "Salvation be to our God, who sits on the throne, and to the Lamb."
3: All the angels were standing around the throne, the elders, and the four living creatures. And they fell on their faces before his throne and worshipped God, saying,
6: "Amen. Blessing, glory, wisdom, thanksgiving, honor, power, and might be to our God forever and ever. Amen."
3: One of the elders answered, saying to me,
7: "These who are arrayed in white robes, who are they, and from where did they come?"
3: I told him, "My Lord, you know." He said to me,
7: "These are those who came out of the great tribulation. They washed their robes and made them white in the Lamb's blood." Therefore, they are before the throne of God. They serve him day and night in his temple. He who sits on the throne will spread his tabernacle over them. They will never be hungry, neither thirsty anymore. Neither will the sun beat on them, nor any heat. For the Lamb who is in the middle of the throne shepherds them, and leads them to springs of waters of life. And God will wipe away every tear from their eyes.
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10: 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I'm here to offend. Sorry. 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

We want the verdict we can't have, to be both right and righteous, to win each argument on points and yet be counted blameless. But something in our quest to win undoes our fleeting grip on grace. Love is not easily angered. It keeps no record of wrongs, the Bible says. And still we keep a tally sheet of wounds we're waiting to avenge. We chase a kite tail in the wind to fix what gossip has besmirched, convinced that what we call the truth is ultimately more prized than love. But only God can get it right. Only a wise and gracious Father can be both just and the justifier of the one who has faith in Jesus. He was pierced for our transgressions. He was crushed for our iniquities. The punishment that brought us peace was on Him. And by His wounds, we are healed. The goodness of the gospel is not getting what we've earned. For there is one who took our lies, our lust, our longing to be right, and washed them with His tears and blood. As grace replaces all our fantasies of justice for ourselves, we yield to the greater truth. The Lord has laid on Him the iniquity of us all. It is enough if only Christ is right, and through His grace declares us whole. So stay in grace.

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2: Hi there, I'm Robbie Bergen, and I'm inviting you to join me each Monday morning for The Faith Experiment. 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

0: 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Today it is the 6th of August, Thursday morning. We are here in the studio and you know what? Scaffy is nowhere to be seen. He's far, far away. Oh, how sad. We love Scaffy. We miss Scaffy. Scaffy, come home soon, please.
1: But we are hearing a voice.
0: We are hearing another voice. Who is that?
2: Hi.
0: Oh, who is this? This is Andy. Welcome to the show, Andy. How are you going?
2: Thank you very much, Lindsay. Lovely to be here today.
0: Good to see you. And, of course, we have our wonderful producer, Shell.
3: Hello.
0: Hi.
2: Hey, Shell.
3: Great to be part of the show, as always. Loving it.
0: Now, Shell, is this a special day?
3: Oh, I guess I can use this as my gratitude moment.
0: Because I think I put something in my calendar recently for today.
3: You did indeed. So, it's my birthday.
0: Happy birthday. Let's sing a happy birthday.
2: Happy birthday to you. Happy birthday to you. Happy birthday, dear Shell. Happy birthday to you.
0: Yay. Wonderful.
3: I don't know if we have copyright for that song, but oh well. We'll see.
0: It's so old, I don't think it's under copyright anymore.
3: Oh, it did. It got copyrighted not too long back. Yeah.
2: Well, what a way to start your birthday on the breakfast show. Oh, fantastic.
0: Getting cancelled over the happy birthday, my goodness. And we love starting our day with gratitudes. Shell, we're grateful that you are another day older than yesterday.
3: Well, yeah, I think I'm going to need some encouragement from the listeners because, it's one of those things, aging is not necessarily the best thing, but no, I'm fine with it, really.
2: But you're doing so gracefully,
3: it's just another day.
0: It's just another day.
2: So gracefully.
0: What about you, Andy? What are you grateful for this morning?
2: Well, I'm going to use a cliche, but I think it's very true, and that's I'm very grateful for my family. We've just had a wonderful time away with family. Two of my youngest are graduating this year from their study courses, and so it's just lovely to be able to spend time with family. They are precious.
0: Yeah. That is so, so good.
3: It's important to you just before they

0: leave the nest to make sure you get that really good holiday time together. Yeah.
1: We had that shell. I'll talk more about that a little bit later on. But
0: wonderful.
1: Yes, absolutely.
2: Oh, awesome. Well, I'm grateful today for... So yesterday I had a really stressful day. There were some moments that just got a bit too much, but I'm really grateful for having a really good support network. I have a lot of people who love me and who have some really important skills to help me work through some mm-hmm. of the difficult things in various different parts of life. And so I was able to call up a couple of people yesterday and say, hey, look, this is what I'm dealing with. This is how I'm responding. Help me figure this out. Like, I just need a bit of extra help.
1: Yeah.
2: And they were really, really good and really supportive and loving. And yeah, so I'm just grateful for having a really, really good network of friends and family. Yeah. So
1: leave you feeling like you're on the right track.
2: Yeah, and just feel supported.
1: Yeah. Yeah.
2: Like we all have ups and downs. We all have, you know, pros and cons and things that we struggle with. Sure. And it's just good to have other people in your corner that aren't like overly judgmental, but they're like, hey, let me support you. Let me help you out in some way.
1: Lindsay, we were made to be social.
2: Exactly. Yeah. And we're going to be talking a lot about that today, actually. So we've got a number of really cool segments coming up today. We're going to be talking about Nehemiah chapter 10. We're continuing in that chapter and talking about the people's promise. We're going to be looking at two teenage boys who rescued others from drowning in different situations. Mm. We're also going to be talking about the singleness epidemic. So 100% coming back to that idea that God has created us for social connection in so many different ways. And that is becoming less and less of a reality at the moment. Mm. We're going to be also interviewing Josh Gonzalez about working with teenagers. And we're also going to be looking at 1 Corinthians in our encounter with God with striving for a crown. So if any of that is interesting to you, please stick around. It's going to be a great time with Andy here in the studio with me. And right now we're going to be listening to The Corner Room with the song Movement 2.

0: 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This is The Breakfast Show on Faith FM, and this is the best place to start your day. And you know the best way to start your day?
1: What's that, Lindsay?
0: It's with a Bible quiz.
1: With a Bible quiz. Great.
2: All right. Well, you know, after good music.
0: After that music was just...
2: I'm going to say that I'm pulling out all the stops today with the music.
0: Yeah, Shell's sitting there just jamming away.
2: I'm like, just playing all my favorites today.
0: Yeah. Look, why not?
2: Yeah, that's right.
0: Happy birthday, Shell. All right, Shell, what's that quiz question? See if you can beat us.
2: Okay. That's right. Now, I'm just, I see that you prepped Andy, so Andy's ready to go, and I think that he knows that this is a major competition with
0: it
2: Lindsay.
0: Lindsay is
2: very competitive.
1: Yes. Well, yes, she missed out a minor detail of what I meant to do to answer, so we're on track now.
2: Yep. So just make sure that you don't say it, just write it so that our listener can play along as well.
1: Right.
2: I think I'm going to start... I don't know. They're all kind of a little bit hard today. Let's see. Okay. Who was the first person recorded as tearing his clothes in grief? Who is the very first person chronologically from in the Bible that tore his clothes in grief? You can't find that story in Genesis. So it's early on that it happens in the Bible. Who was the first person recorded as tearing his clothes in grief? Our number is 0491-064-669. All right, I'm going to tell you which chapter and verse now you can maybe think of what story it is, okay? If you know your sections. Okay, it's in Genesis 37:29, if that helps. Who was the first person recorded as tearing his clothes in grief? 0491-064-669. Nine. We do not have any correct answers in the studio, so we're going to need you, listener, to please text in and help them out. So that number again, 0491-064-669. Who was the very first person recorded as tearing his clothes in grief? No, we've got two more incorrect answers. All right, we're going to have to move on.
0: In chapter 32, was it?
2: It is chapter 37:29.
0: 37. One more. Hold on.
2: No.
0: Oh, my goodness.
2: But that has been a guess already on, but not. It is not correct.
0: All righty. Well, that was kind of hard, and I appreciate a hard one. So currently,
2: I will say that it's one of his sons, your last guess.
0: One of his sons. Let's try it. Hold on.
2: So the guest was Jacob, and we've got a listener who's also texted in Jacob as an answer, but it is...
0: Yes!
2: Okay, it's one of Jacob's sons. That was the first one.
1: Oh, Lindsay looks happy. She must have
2: moved into that
1: correct space.
0: Oh, well done.
2: That hint was needed, I'd say.
0: Yeah, I wouldn't have got it without it, to be honest. Okay, we are jumping into our More Like Him segment today. We are continuing our story in Nehemiah chapter 10, picking up in about verse 32, I would say. So just a little bit of backstory. We've been looking in Nehemiah, and we've gotten to the part where the people have finished the wall, they've hung the gates, they're having a time of repentance and recommitment to the Lord. They have read out the law for like half the day. They've stood there and they have praised God for another like couple of hours, another day. And then they've taken a genealogy. They know who lives there. And now we're at the point where the leaders of the people are signing a contract with God. They're

0: they're signing a covenant. And we've gone through, we've read out the names of these people, and we started talking a bit yesterday about why they said that they would not give their daughters as wives to the people of the land, nor take the daughters of the people of the land for their sons, why they would avoid that. But we're going to pick up, I think, in verse 31 now, actually, and we're going to keep reading from that point onwards, and we'll stop and chat about the verses as we go along. So can you pick up in verse 31 for me, please, Andy?
1: Certainly, Lindsay. In if the peoples of the land brought wares or any grain to sell on the Sabbath day, he would not buy it from them, or we would not buy it from them on the Sabbath or on a holy day, and we would forego the seventh year's produce and the exacting of every debt.
0: Okay, let's pause there. We're only getting one verse in so far, but it's a very important verse. And why do you think this verse in particular is important as something that the people are now committing to at this point in their history?
1: Well, certainly the law is God's mandate, and basically they're wanting to honour the God that they follow. And certainly the Sabbath day was hidden in the heart of the Ten Commandments, the fourth commandment there being the longest of all of them. And certainly they were honouring God in obeying him and keeping it a holy day.
0: Yeah, absolutely. So, yeah, the Sabbath is the centre of God's law, essentially. It is his seal. And it identifies him in the Ten Commandments. The Sabbath has three important elements. The Sabbath commandment, it talks about who God is, what he has done, his jurisdiction. That's essentially what a seal looked like in ancient times. And
1: exactly.
0: So he put that in the center of the Ten Commandments.
1: Yes.
0: And it's the one of the commandments that people most overlook or neglect or do away with.
1: Yes.
0: And here we have the people in Nehemiah's time. They are fully recommitting themselves to God, including this commitment to keep the Sabbath day holy, especially when it came to interacting with the people of the land around them who kept wanting to drag them into this muddy sort of religion of intermingling between the Jewish religion and of the people around them.
1: Absolutely.
0: They were like, we need to have some really clear boundaries around this day.
1: Yeah.
0: And those clear boundaries are, we're definitely going to follow what the law already has stated previously, which we've just read, you know, the other day.
1: Yeah.
0: And we're not going to be doing any trade, any business on Sabbath, particularly not allowing people of the Canaanites to come into our city and even have their market stalls or anything. We're not going to engage in that at all. Not only on the seventh day of the week, but also on the other special holy days of the year, which were also called Sabbaths in a different sense.
1: And Lindsay, I think for us today, recognizing that this is just as important for us today.
0: Absolutely.
1: You know, as you say, it talks about God being our creator in that space of that commandment. And also it's the commandment that begins, remember.
0: Mm.
1: So there must be that that foresight of knowing that it would be a forgotten command.
0: Yeah.
1: But interestingly, in Proverbs chapter 28:9, it says, he who turns away his ear from hearing the law, even his prayer is an abomination.
0: Wow. So people who know that this law is here and they choose to neglect it.
1: Yes.
0: That's going to stop God from listening or answering because you're breaking part of his law. We see this in the example of Moses. Just before Moses goes back to Egypt, God has given him a commission, said, go to Egypt, go to Pharaoh, tell him to let my people go. He's like, all right, after, you know, fighting back. But as he's on the way, God stops him. And this is a crazy little part of the Bible most people skip over and don't really know that's there.
1: Mm.
0: But at one point it says that God tried to kill Moses. And essentially what it boils down to was that Moses was about to go and ask for God's firstborn, the Israelites, to be released. But he had not even circumcised his own children.
1: Right.
0: His own sons. And so his wife understands what's going on. She quickly circumcises the boys and makes Moses right with God in the sense of fulfilling the commandment of God that came through Abraham.
1: Mm.
0: And so how Like, if God has that kind of level of requirement for Moses, the leader of his people,
1: yes,
0: that he's about to kill him if he doesn't actually live up to the law that he knows is there, how different is it for us now? Not that God is going to go out of his way to try to kill us necessarily or anything like that, but he has the same level of necessity when it comes to the law.
1: Yeah, right? I think there's an obligation, Lindsay, when we know something.
0: Exactly.
1: As opposed to being unaware of something. You know, God obviously is a just God and a loving God.
0: Yeah.
1: But when we come into a knowledge of things that are new and that are according to his word, then we have the obligation to obey as followers of God.
0: Absolutely. And we're seeing that in this passage here in Nehemiah. In just the previous couple of chapters, we see that the people, for the first time in hundreds of years, are having, like, they stood out there in the sun for 6 hours,
1: yes,
0: standing, not even sitting, not chilling, not like lying down on the ground, not nodding off in church and having a nap or anything. The small children, the ones who were just old enough to understand, said the oldest people were standing there,
1: yes,
0: listening to the law being read out in full. So the Pentateuch, essentially, and or at least one part of it, maybe Deuteronomy, and they listen to the full law, and after that, now they're committing, recommitting themselves. They're making this commitment to keep the Sabbath. They're making this commitment to not intermarry with the people of the land.
1: Yes.
0: They're making these commitments now that they know what is there, like this generation has a full understanding of it now.
1: That's it.
0: Now they actually make that commitment, and God is holding them to that.
1: Yeah.
0: Well, let's keep reading because we've gotten one verse into our passage here today. Can you read in verse 32, please?
1: Yes. Also, we made ordinances for ourselves to exact from ourselves yearly 1/3 of a shekel for the service of the house of our God.
0: Ooh, ordinances for ourselves. Is that now saying that there's a difference between the law of God and the additional laws that these people have added to their system for the functionality of the temple?
1: Yeah, well, I think, you know, as they recognize the importance of the functionality of God's temple, they are making provision to be able to enable the group, the community at large, and that's what a church is, a family that look out for one another, and everyone brings what they're able to the storehouse in order to be shared amongst those in the family of God.
0: Awesome.
1: And I think, you know, that was certainly evident in the New Testament believers. As the church grew, people came together, gave what they were, you know, they would sell up and bring it in. So I guess this aspect is coming through in this text.
0: Yeah. Keep reading for us in 33, please.
1: For the showbread, for the regular grain offering, for the regular burnt offering of the Sabbaths, the new moons and the set feasts, for the holy things, for the sin offerings, to make atonement for Israel and all the work of the house of our God.
0: Okay, thank you for that. We have got a book that we would like to share with you today. This book is about overcoming depression, discouragement, and despair, just like the people in Nehemiah's time were discouraged and under different types of oppression. There was certain leadership from Nehemiah that helped them and certain biblical principles that helped them overcome their depression and discouragement and despair as they were rebuilding the wall. But we have a book here that will be able to take you through these steps. This book is by Jim Iyer. He's not a psychologist or psychiatrist, but he's got some homespun, lived experience, practical advice that he's able to offer to you. And we're able to offer you this book if you text us the code word hashtag 3D to the text line, which is 0491-064-669. That's code word hashtag 3D to 0491-064-669. We'll get this book to you, Overcoming the 3Ds of Depression, Discouragement, and Despair by Jim Iyer. You can get this for yourself. You can get it for a friend. Text us code word hashtag 3D to 0491-064-669. We are now listening to CeCe Winans' Never Have to Be Alone.

0: just listening to Cece Winans with the song Never Have to Be Alone. And what a beautiful song. We've got Shell
1: my
0: sitting here.
1: My favorite of all of her songs.
0: Like, I can hear her through the glass here. Yes.
1: Sorry about that.
0: No, it's okay. It's beautiful. I was like, oh, she's singing. All right. We have a quiz answer and a new quiz question, but let's get that first quiz answer, please.
1: Okay. So our answer to the first person who tore his clothes... Yeah. Is Ruben.
2: Yeah.
1: Shortly Ruben. After his daddy did the same when they came and presented to him the story, in quotation marks,
0: yeah.
1: of what happened to Joseph, and then Jacob also tore his clothes.
0: Yeah.
1: But Ruben, when he first saw the empty pit, he...
2: Yeah.
1: It didn't... it wasn't what he had wanted necessarily,
0: no.
1: but he certainly wasn't... standing up very strong for his brother.
0: That's true. I think his brother was gone by that point.
1: He was gone by then.
0: Yeah. I don't know if you've heard of the novel about Joseph by Terry Fivash. It's one of my all-time favorite books. It's written by an Adventist author, and she was an actual historian, and then she wrote this novel about the story of Joseph in Genesis. And
1: nice.
0: So that's actually how I remembered that quiz answer. I was I have it in story form in my head. Yeah. Think it must be this guy. So, yeah.
1: Very good.
0: All right.
2: Next question, Shell.
1: This one's our fill in the blank. Okay. Now, faith is the blank of things hoped for, the evidence of things not seen. Now, faith is the blank of things hoped for, the evidence of things not seen. I'm using the KJV for this, but whichever... version you know, because that is the first verse of the faith chapter in Hebrews 11, verse 1. Now, faith is the blank of things hoped for, the evidence of things not seen. Our text line is 0491064669. 0491064669. Now, faith is the blank of things hoped for, the evidence of things not seen.
0: Oh, that's sad. Okay, well, I'll let you keep thinking about that for a bit longer. We're going to jump into our More Like Him segment. We are halfway through the Book of Nehemiah, chapter 10. We were just talking about verse 32, and it says that they made ordinances for themselves to take a 1/3 of a shekel, like kind of like a temple tax.
2: Yeah.
0: Now, when I was reading this recently, I was thinking temple tax, that's familiar from the New Testament.
2: Mm.
0: Around the time, you know, with Jesus and the priests asking Peter, does Jesus pay the temple tax?
2: Yes.
0: And Peter's like, yeah, of course he does. Like, why wouldn't he? Like, don't think that he's going to shirk his responsibilities. Jesus pulled him aside a bit later. He's like, wasn't going to, but like, since you said it, like, let's not cause any issues. Here, go find this fish. It's going to have some coins in its mouth and you can pay the temple tax that way. Go do it. But so this is like the beginnings of that temple tax. And this is about 400 years or so before the time of Jesus.
2: Yeah.
0: And I was like, man, this whole chapter here, it's looking like it's the like beginnings of what the Pharisees were getting up to 400 years later.
2: Mm.
0: They had really good intentions here in chapter 10. They had really good reasoning. However, after 400 years of tradition trickling down, people lose the plot after a generation or two. They forget the reasons and they get stuck. We get stuck in tradition, in formality, in doing the right thing, ticking the right boxes. And this has happened in the Christian church over the last 2,000 years as well right? You know, we have certain teachings of Jesus or certain traditions that people have just added into church practice very early on in the piece that might not come from necessarily Christian or godly background. It might come from more of a pagan sort of culture and things get added in. And when people don't actively think about, where is this tradition coming from? Why are we doing it? Mm. Here's an example that's really like close to home, like literally in people's kitchens.
2: Yep.
0: There was a story one time of a woman who, she was cooking her, like, I think it was like Christmas turkey or something like that.
2: Okay. Once.
0: And she chopped off the bones of the arms and the legs, right, and would cook it like that. And one day her husband said to her, why are you chopping off like some of the best parts of the meat? Why aren't you cooking that? Why are you just chucking it in the bin without cooking it? Like, that's my favorite part at home, like with the way he grew up. Mm. And she's like, honestly, I don't know why I do that. That's just the way my mom always did it. So she called up her mom and she's like, Mom, why did you teach me to chop off these parts of the animal before I cook it? And mom was like, well, because my little pan wasn't big enough for it to fit. And there was like no good reason. It was just that the way that she had it was it wouldn't fit. And so that had just been adopted by the next generation without thought.
2: Yes.
0: And losing some of the helpfulness, right? And so this has happened over thousands of years at times in certain ways, and even has ended up in our church. And we have to unlearn some of those bad habits, right? We have to consider, where does this part of culture or church practice come from? Is it helpful? Is it what God originally designed? And can we get back to what God's original design actually is? And so that's what we like to do here at Faith FM. We like to look at, what does the Bible say compared to what has been adopted in the church for a long time? How can we get back to that original design?
2: Yeah, great point, Lindsay. I think that's very true what you're saying. And God's word is the guide that brings us back to why we do things his way.
0: Yeah, precisely. So let's get a little bit further down. Let's read, I think, verse 34.
2: We cast lots among the priests, the Levites, and the people for bringing the wood offering into the house of our God, according to our fathers' houses, at the appointed times, year by year, to burn on the altar of the Lord our God, as it is written in the law.
0: Okay, that's interesting. They had to cast lots, you know, scissor, paper, rocket a little bit and say, all right, who is going to go collect the wood?
2: Mm.
0: That's kind of crazy to me. Like, you know why? Because prior to all of this, way back in the day, when the Israelites first turned up in the promised land, the land of Canaan, there was a little trick that was done to them by the people of the Gibeonites.
2: Mm, a trick.
0: Yeah. So The Canaanite people all knew that the Israelites were this great big nation who left destruction in their wake, and they were going to come and get them. And, you know, the people of Jericho were terrified in their walls, and the walls of Jericho came tumbling down, right?
2: Yes.
0: And so there was this one group nearby in the land of Canaan who decided, we don't want to be destroyed. We need to make a covenant with these Israelites, and we need to trick them into it.
2: Okay.
0: And so they got their raggediest clothes, and they got the oldest, moldiest bread that they could find that was super rock hard. And they got, it looked as disheveled as possible. So it looked like they came from super, super far away, like from India or China or something.
2: Okay.
0: And they turned up at the camp of Israel and said, hi, we're here from really far away. We heard about you guys and we want to make a deal with you. We're not locals at all. We promise. Pinky promise. And so Joshua was a little bit hoodwinked into going along with this at first. But later on, when it came out, just a few days later, that, oh, these people are just from down the street, like around the corner. He was like, well, because you've done this, you're actually going to serve the sanctuary and the temple of God by gathering the wood and like very menial tasks in service of the temple.
2: Mm-hmm.
0: Now, hundreds of years later, the Gibeonites are no longer a specific people group. Everyone's been dispersed. The Israelites have gone into captivity. They've come back again. Where are these Gibeonites to serve the temple? Who knows?
2: Mm.
0: Now it's actually on the people of Israel, on the Levites and the priests themselves, to go and collect the wood.
2: Yes.
0: That's why this has come up.
2: Okay.
0: There you go. A little bit of backstory.
2: Yeah. Well, there you go. Well, certainly Nehemiah, he, when we look at who was sealing this covenant, Nehemiah was governor among the priests. He sealed the document. You've got priests, Levites, brethren, leaders of the people all coming together. It was popular, Lindsay, to have your name ending in "ire."
0: Yeah.
2: How many were, how many had their name finishing with "ire," Hekeliah and Zedekiah and Zariah and so on and so on. But, you know, they're bringing their first fruits of all that they had. Even their fruit, their sons, their flocks, their flour. This comes out in verse 37, a little bit further along. But grape juice, oil to the Levites, the priests, to the storerooms of the house of our God.
0: Yeah, cool. How about we read that from verse 35 down a bit?
2: Okay.
0: Yeah.
2: And we made ordinances to bring the first fruits of our ground and the first fruits of all fruit of all the trees year by year to the house of the Lord, to bring the firstborn of our sons and our cattle, as it is written in the law, and the firstborn of our herds and our flocks to the house of our God, to the priests who minister in the house of our God, to bring the first fruits of our dough, our offerings, the fruit from all kinds of trees, the new wine and oil, to the priests, to the storerooms of the house of our God, and to bring the tithes of our land to the Levites, for the Levites should receive the tithes in all our farming communities.
0: Yeah, absolutely. Man, they're taking tithes of all the things. Mm. They're like making sure they don't miss anything.
2: Yes.
0: And look, this shows up, like I said, 400 years later, the Pharisees are tithing the mint and the anise, like the little herbs in the herb garden.
2: Yes.
0: Jesus is saying, look, you're doing good there, but you also need to not neglect this other part of the law, which is to, you know, love people, essentially.
2: Yes.
0: But this is where that practice of tithing everything they can think of comes up.
2: That's right, Lindsay.
0: Yeah.
2: And look, you know, verse 38 brings it out as it talks about the amount of the tithe. It's quite clear there. And it says, and the priest, the descendant of Aaron, shall be with the Levites when the Levites receive tithes, and the Levites shall bring up a tenth of the offerings to the house of our God, to the rooms of the storehouse. So there's an element of an amount there.
0: Yeah.
2: God, I guess, should be first in our lives is what we're saying. You know, we tithe first. It develops faith. It develops trust. It develops relationship with a God. And there's so many stories that abound, aren't there, Lindsay, that that show where people have given to God the tenth, where they've been blessed in abundance in return.
0: Definitely. It's actually really interesting in this verse. Like you said, it is the tenth, but it's the priest here. So verse 38, let's read it one more time. The priest, the descendant of Aaron, shall be with the Levites when the Levites receive tithe. So tithe already means one tenth. So people are giving one tenth of whatever they have to the temple. So that's already the first tenth. And the Levites shall bring up a tenth of the tithes to the house of our God. I think it says it slightly different in your version. To the rooms of the storehouse. So they have the first 10% of all the people's stuff that they're bringing.
2: Yes.
0: And then a tenth of that tenth, so 1% of people's things, is going directly into the storehouse of God. So it's not even being consumed. It is being stored up for later. It's like they're having their own little interest banking, like, in the temple at that point.
2: Yeah.
0: Really interesting that they're honoring. So not only are the average everyday people tithing in support of the priests and Levites, but the Levites and the priests are also giving a tithe of that tithe into the temple.
2: Yeah.
0: So fascinating. All right, let's read that final verse, verse 39, please.
2: For the children of Israel and the children of Levi shall bring the offering of the grain, of the new wine and the oil to the storerooms where the articles of the sanctuary are, where the priests who minister and the gatekeepers and the singers are, and we will not neglect the house of our Lord, of our God.
0: That is so, so important. We will not neglect the house of our God. Mm. Are there ways that we neglect the house of our God today?
2: I'm sure there are, Lindsay, you know, as we think about that sense of community, as we spoke about before. You know, what is the benefit of having God's storehouse filled to be able to bless those that are a part of God's family? And that's where church comes in today, being part of a fellowship where you can bless and be blessed by others. And community is very important. We're made to be social creatures. I think we spoke about that before.
0: Yeah, definitely. Yeah, I think That's a really valuable point, that we all need to be involved in church. Like, I think there's a lot of Christians who believe that, you know, the church is a place where some hurt has happened. Like, a lot of people do experience church hurt of some degree. Not everyone. I've had an overwhelmingly positive experience with church personally. There have been a few moments once I've gotten into ministry, you know, no minister is safe. but there, a lot of people have this idea that, oh, you know what? I don't need to go to church to connect with God. You know, I'm spiritual, but I'm not religious.
2: Yeah.
0: I don't need the formalities. I don't need the rituals or the routines of church life or religious practices or anything. I'm just going to have my own private religion. I'm going to have my own private connection with God or with the universe or whatever is out there. I'm just going to do whatever feels best for me. And look, there's a passage, I believe it's in Ephesians, that says, do not neglect the gathering of yourselves together, as is the practice of some. It was happening back in Paul's time that people who claimed to be Christians weren't actually gathering together with other Christians. And Paul was calling out back then, and I'm calling it out right now. You need community. We all need community. We need to be gathering together, encouraging each other. We can become so bitter and self-isolated, and we're going to be talking a lot more about this later on today, but we can become so bitter and self-isolated. The best thing to do is to be giving, right? I'm just thinking of a stagnant pool of water versus a flowing stream, right? We need to be flowing. We need to be connected. We need to be moving. We can't just be sitting still.
2: Sure.
0: So we're going to pick up this story again tomorrow. Make sure you come back and listen in for that tomorrow. We've got a really great show coming up for the next couple of hours, but right now we're going to be listening to a song by Josh Garrels called Seek High, Seek Low.
2: Thanks, Lindsay.

0: You were just listening to Josh Garrels with Seek High, Seek Low. Man, that was tripping me up earlier. That was so hard for me to get my mouth around.
1: Our tiny little screen sometimes can be confusing, especially with L's and I's. You can't tell which one they
0: are. What is it saying?
2: I think we should do the quiz questions on the tiny little screen,
0: right,
2: if that's okay.
0: No. But we do have a book that we want to give away to you guys today. This is called Overcoming the 3Ds, Depression, Discouragement, and Despair by Jim Iyer. There are a large portion of people around the world suffering from the 3Ds in one form or another. And this little pocketbook makes all kinds of really valuable observations from a positive perspective and points to disastrous historical events that reveal heroes with optimistic viewpoints and answers and how we too can overcome what may seem impossible. If you want to grab a hold of this book, you can text us the code word hashtag 3D to 0491-064669. That's hashtag 3D to 0491-064669. And Andy, you have an event coming up, do you?
2: Yes, look, Lindsay, it's so true what you say. Australians, unfortunately, are going through the same statistical journey as our friends overseas in some of the other Western countries, and that is the rise of depression and discouragement and despair. And look, our young people aren't escaping that. I know we've got quite a focus on our young people today's program, and I hope they're listening, because there is hope. Feeling better, thinking clearer, and living a healthier, happy life. Now, there's a program coming up that could help you in that space. If you live on the Central Coast and you're close to Narara, there's actually a wonderful program coming up called the Community Nedley Depression and Anxiety Recovery Program. September 10, put it down your diary, 6:30 p.m. Come along to 71 to 73 Dean Street, Narara, for some help in this space. There is hope. Do not give up.
0: Awesome. Thank you so much. We just need a quick quiz answer, please.
1: Substance. Faith is the substance of things hoped for.
0: Yeah. Awesome. And coming up ahead in our show, we're going to be talking about two teenage boys who rescued others from drowning. We're going to be talking about the singleness epidemic. We're going to be talking to Josh Gonzalez about working with teenagers. And we're also going to be doing our encounter with God and striving for a crown. Stay tuned. We've got a couple of songs and the news, and then we will get into our good news for the segment.

0: Good morning, I'm Lee Harrison. The federal government says AI data centres will still be required to underwrite their own power, even if the policy is opposed by some jurisdictions. Labor will force data centres to produce their own renewable energy to reduce pressure on the grid. The Queensland and Northern Territory governments say they'll reject the mandates. Energy Minister Chris Bowen says the Commonwealth will proceed regardless.
1: We'll engage in our levers. The clearest one is obviously Commonwealth legislation. We said we're going down that road. Constitution's pretty clear about any conflict between Commonwealth legislation and state legislation and which legislation prevails.
0: A man's been charged with inciting violence towards a politician on social media. Police allege the man made a number of posts about a member of parliament and statements suggesting he intended to locate her in public and cause her harm. A 43-year-old man was arrested on the New South Wales Central Coast and is due to face court today. Officials in Iran have expressed confidence progress is being made in talks with Oman about reopening the Strait of Hormuz. Reports suggest there are only a couple of sticking points remaining in the discussions. US officials have continued to insist they're involved in the talks as well, suggesting an agreement could be reached before the end of the week. President Donald Trump, optimistic when asked about how the situation's going.
2: We're moving along very nicely. We'll find out. We'll know in 48 hours.
0: Scientists are calling for more funding for research into genetic conditions among children. Today marks the annual Genes for Genes Day fundraiser, with proceeds going towards the Children's Medical Research Institute in finding new cures and treatments. Spokesperson Dr. Kate Giles says genetic conditions are impacting growing numbers of kids around the world.
3: There's about 1 in 20 children that are living with genetic conditions or birth defects, and all of our research goes towards trying to find cures or trying to find better treatments to really help these children and their families.
0: A woman's in custody after four men were stabbed in central London. Emergency services were called to the scene in Covent Garden, where four men were treated for stab wounds before being taken to hospital. Ukraine's president's issuing a plea to allies, warning a shortage of missile interceptors is costing lives. Russia launched 115 drones and 24 ballistic missiles in a fresh wave of attacks, with none of the missiles stopped by Ukraine's air defences. And more than one in three people are buying less meat or protein due to cost of living pressures. Research from MyFitnessPal found 75% of people are consuming less than 50 grams of protein a day. This is Air News. A blow for the Cowboys ahead of tonight's NRL clash with the Titans. Star forward Jeremiah Nanai suffered an injury during last week's record loss to the Roosters. Coach Todd Payton says he'll miss at least two games.
4: Strained his hamstring with 20 minutes to go, so a remarkable effort to finish the game. We didn't notice it in the box and just made aware of it after the game. He's going to miss a couple of weeks.
0: St Kilda co-captain Callum Wilkie is labelled Jack Sylvania Warrior as he attempts to make a swift return after dislocating his shoulder only last week.
5: He's getting good range of movement each day, so I think he'll be right. He's a competitor, but it's a lot to the Docks in the end. But yeah, he really wants to play against his old side, I bet. It's been amazing for us this year and great to play with down back, and he's just a competitive beast, and yeah, love playing with him.
0: In tennis, Alex de Minaur has advanced to the third round of the Canada Open at the expense of fellow Aussie James Duckworth. Super Netball players have agreed to an updated pay agreement for 2027. The change includes improved pay and conditions and more time off. And champion Australian golfer Cameron Smith says he would 100% return to the PGA Tour if LIV Golf collapses. Australian Independent Radio News.
6: In the weather today, we have Sydney with a top of 18 degrees and sunny, Melbourne 16 degrees with a possible shower, Brisbane 24 degrees, partly cloudy, Perth 20 degrees with a shower or two, Adelaide 17 degrees with a possible light shower, Hobart 15 degrees, partly cloudy, Canberra 14 degrees, morning frost and fog, Darwin 32 degrees, mostly sunny, Newcastle 17 degrees and cloudy, and the city we're praying for today is Bengaluru, India, 27 degrees and rainy. 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So in the first hour, we were talking about Nehemiah and the people's recommitment to God after they'd just been reading the law. If you want to go and check out, if you missed out on our first hour, you want to go check it out, it will be uploaded to our podcast online later on today. So make sure you go check out the Faith FM app or our website, and you can go catch up on this morning's show or on some previous shows that you may have missed. Make sure you check that out, and also stick around because we have got some interesting stories coming up. We're just about to talk about some teenage boys rescuing others from drowning. We're going to be talking about the singleness epidemic after that. We're going to be hearing from Josh Gonzalez about working with teenagers, and we're also going to be talking about striving for a crown as we see in 1 Corinthians 9:24 in our encounter with God. In the meantime, we have a quiz question, but before that, we wanted to say happy birthday to Shell.
7: Hey.
8: Yeah,
9: woohoo! There's been a few comments that have come through.
6: Yeah, we've had a lot of happy birthday comments for Shell, and we've got Andrew sending some fun emojis with some cake and like a little, what's that, the little thing that you blow? The
9: kazoo?
6: Is it a kazoo?
9: Yeah.
6: The party popper? Yeah, the finger.
7: The poppers or something.
6: Whatever they are. I don't know. Yeah. We've got Janelle sending some exciting, you know, gift emojis and happy birthday emojis. Yeah.
9: And Devo sent through a cake and stuff as well. And asked my age. Devo.
6: Rude. Never ask a lady her age.
7: We've been doing star jumps in the studio here because it's right. It's Shell's birthday.
9: Trying to loosen up the muscles in these old legs.
6: Yeah.
9: But yeah, thank you for that.
6: We want to hear more happy birthdays for Shell. So if you're out there listening, you haven't sent us a text in, how could you? You need to. Send us in a text to 0491-064-669. We want to Shell to feel all of the love from everyone who's listening today. And we also want to hear about your birthday. Is your birthday coming up soon? You had a kid's birthday party that you've attended recently? What is your favorite birthday present that you've ever received? I want to hear about it.
9: Ooh.
6: Also your favorite flavor of cake.
7: Oh.
6: Yeah. We'll talk about more of that later if you want.
9: Yeah, I'm looking forward to my present when I get home because my husband's been building it in the shop. And
6: What is it?
9: I know what I asked for, so I'm pretty sure it's what I'm getting.
6: What is it?
9: Which is some picture frames for a couple of pictures that I wanted to have
7: great.
9: Framed.
7: That's
9: yeah.
6: Oh, so good. Yeah.
9: He's a clever man. He is. Yes.
6: All right. Well, we have a quiz question that we need to start off our hour with, just to keep the party fun popping.
9: Okay. Are we ready for this?
6: Absolutely.
9: What unusual vow did the Israelites make at Mizpah regarding their daughters and the tribe of Benjamin? What unusual vow did the Israelites make at Mizpah regarding their daughters and the tribe of Benjamin? You can find that answer in Judges 21 and verse 1 if you want to look it up. You certainly are welcome. Yes, I think that's right. Yes, we have correct answers in the studios. 0491-064-669 is our text line for you to text in what you think that answer is as well. We'd love for you to play along with us in the show and, just have your say. Ooh, we got someone who's texted in from New Zealand.
7: Yeah.
6: Happy birthday. You're getting happy birthday from overseas, Shell.
9: How nice.
6: That's well so done. Cool.
9: Yeah, our New Zealand ones, we can always tell they're from New Zealand because they pop up like as if they
6: Unknown.
9: Yeah, but they come in on the wrong side. Normally our messages come in blue on the left, but and the messages that we send go in green on the right, but New Zealand
7: they're not on the wrong side,
9: but we can't reply to them.
7: No,
9: unfortunately.
7: Oh, okay.
9: Well,
6: so we have to reply.
9: So verbally, we're replying now. Thank you very much, Nelson, for that message.
6: Yeah, keep
7: popping
6: them coming,
7: up like
6: guys.
7: Party poppers. Hey, Lindsay, from New Zealand.
8: Oh, and Tracy just sent one in just this moment. Happy birthday, Shell. Hope you have a lovely day.
7: Aww. Or
8: a lively day, maybe. She sent some cake and balloons as well.
9: Either of those, I'm very happy to have a lively day and a lovely day. Thank you.
8: So good. Keep it coming, guys. We are getting into our good news story. What is happening in the land of good news?
7: Oh, Andy? Well, Lindsay, I tell you what, it's always good to pick up some good news, isn't it? Look, I've got a photo here in the studio, and I know our listeners can't see it, but look, there is a photo Ooh. Of my family
8: yeah.
7: as we recently visited the United States.
8: Oh, okay.
7: We went through the great national parks on the West Coast, and it was awesome. And amongst that, we had some great flowing rivers Ooh. That we saw, and we were there for the 4th of July, 250 years of independence.
9: Ooh, which city, where did you go and see the fireworks?
7: Oh, where were we? We were close to a place called Alpine for the 4th of July.
9: Which state?
7: This was in Utah.
9: Oh,
7: yes.
9: Nice.
7: And so we, had a fabulous time, Shell. That
9: yeah,
7: was awesome.
9: That's 4th your... of July celebration is pretty magnificent.
7: Absolutely. Well, our good news story grabbed my attention, two of them, in fact, because one of them happened on the 4th of July. It was in the Yellowstone River. Which oh. is, we went to Yellowstone National Park. That was just an amazing place with the diversity of wildlife and geysers and boiling mud and all of that. But anyway, this was in the Yellowstone River. And a 14-year-old, Lindsay, 14-year-old by the name of Jory Thomas, he had been obsessed with roping cattle.
8: Okay.
7: So, like, he was one of those cowboys, true cowboy, Shell, that actually lassoed cattle and was getting very good at it. So he'd picked up this skill, and then lo and behold, in the Yellowstone River in Sweetgrass County, four people were in a raft that struck a bridge pier and fell in. Now, three managed to get across to the shore, but one was clinging onto his esky. And swiftly moving downriver. So guess what happened? When Jory heard a scream for help, he without thinking, just emptied his pockets, waded into his chest height, convincing the man to let go of the esky, and Jory lassoed him around the arm and neck on his first try.
8: Of course.
7: 14-year-old Jory, and saved him. As reports say, look, the swift current of that section of the Yellowstone quickly leads to rapids and logums and other obstacles that can easily

0: And these massive, massive 3-meter waves continued. And after the first wave, there was another one, and he was unable to pull him out because the 10-year-old boy was just went limp, and the waves were pushing so hard. But he was determined, Lindsay, not to let go, and he wasn't going to let this boy go. And he didn't. Ducking under the water, I saw the video footage of this rescue. It was absolutely amazing. As wave after wave, he went down under the water on the onslaught, and he was re-emerging every single time. Now, some adults ran out to try and help, but they were scattered. You could just see them going close, and as the wave came, they ducked for shore again.
1: Yeah, yeah.
0: And so another lifeguard arrived to help, and the pair pulled the boy out to safety. You know, it's just incredible to see young people actually not think about their own
1: personal safety.
0: Yes,
1: yeah.
0: and go and risk it for someone else. And in this, both of these stories are a wonderful success story. You know, it just makes me think of a rescue that was made for each one of us.
1: Yeah.
0: And
1: These rescues are, I have this little tagline for godly love that I usually say, it's other-centered, self-giving love.
0: Right.
1: Right? And that's what heroes do, right?
0: Yeah.
1: They completely don't think about themselves.
0: Yeah.
1: And they think, how can I save this other person?
0: Yeah.
1: And that's what these two young guys have done, right?
0: Absolutely.
1: It's other-centered. It's self-giving. It's putting their own lives on the line.
0: Yes.
1: And it's helping another person, right? And that's 100% what Jesus has done for us.
0: Absolutely. Absolutely. You know, his disciples were young men.
1: Yeah, true.
0: And I think of, you know, how young they were as they went spreading the gospel around the world.
1: They were like teenagers when they first started.
0: Absolutely. You know, John 3:16, for God so loved the world. That's you and me, Lindsay, and all of those listening today, that he gave his only begotten son, Jesus, to come and die for each one of us. You know, and we can all play a part in being a hero, you know, a rescuer, if you like, no matter what your age or stage of life, to share biblical truth with those around us. What do you say? You know, finishing off with a text, I guess, too, that come to mind, Revelation 14:6 says, I saw another angel flying in the midst of heaven, having the everlasting gospel to preach to those who live on earth, to every nation, tribe, tongue, and people. And, you know, as Jesus' own words said in Matthew 24:14, the gospel of the kingdom shall be preached in all the world as a testimony to all nations, and then the end will come. Jesus is coming back, Lindsay. We each have an opportunity to be a rescuer of those around us for eternity by sharing the love of Jesus in their life.
1: Yes, so beautiful. Mm. Look, I think each one of us have so many opportunities each day to share the love of Jesus. And it's absolutely something that God has called us to be filled with his Holy Spirit, to be loving and lovable Christians, and to share God's word and his love with others.
0: And, you know, I'm sure for those boys, it was, you know, particularly for that rookie lifesaver, to go out into the ocean was a bit of a, you know, perhaps a scary thing, but they didn't seem to think twice about what the, you know, recall would be back on themselves. And I think about when we're sharing with other people, you know, sometimes it can be a scary thing.
1: Yeah.
0: Will we be rejected? Will people, you know, will people laugh at us or whatever? But, you know, I think as we pray for opportunities like that and we're bold to take them, God provides some amazing miracle stories of people who are just touched by the Holy Spirit because of someone's boldness to say, hey, guess what? There is hope in this life. Don't give up. Jesus loves you. And when that comes with a sincere heart, it's a very powerful thing.
1: Yeah, absolutely. And hey, you know what can help you to be a more loving and lovable Christian? It's overcoming the 3 Ds, depression, discouragement, and despair. Some of these things can really hinder us from living a full life that overflows to help others.
0: Yeah.
1: Sometimes we need to just overcome the things that are oppressing us, right? Depression, discouragement, despair. We have this book, Overcoming the 3 Ds by Jim Ayer. He has got some lived experience that he draws upon and some very practical wisdom and advice in order to, just get past some of these issues in your life. So if you have ever experienced depression or discouragement or despair or anything like that and you want some help or you know someone that you want to pass this little booklet onto, you can text us the code word #3D to 0491 0646

0: online, that's hashtag 3D, to 0491-064-669.
1: Thanks, Lindsay. Look, that's practical advice in this little booklet, in the manner that God seeks from each of us. So thank you for offering that book, and do call in, listeners, and or text in and let us know that you'd like to get a hold of this book.
0: Yeah, we are now listening to Simon Korolowski with Oh, the Deep Love of Jesus.

0: You were just listening to Simon Karolski with Oh, the Deep Love of Jesus. I love that song. It's so epic. Thanks for playing it for a show.
1: Yeah, definitely my favorite version of that song.
0: Yeah, this is The Breakfast Show on Faith FM. We are getting into our quiz answer now. What was the answer to that quiz question, please, Shel?
1: So the question again was, what unusual vow did the Israelites make to Mizpah regarding their daughters and the tribe of Benjamin? The vow was that they would not give their daughters in marriage to the Benjamites.
0: I don't like that quiz question because we had to write such a large amount of words to answer it.
1: Always make them like one word or two word answers, but it can't always happen. I think I've used up every question that you can use one.
2: And it was a tie in the studio here. We'll just make
1: Both got it right.
0: It's a fascinating story, that one. And I'll just quickly give a brief overview. There was basically an atrocity that was done in a town in the land of like the Benjamite tribe, and then the rest of the tribes decided that was so terrible they didn't want
1: anything to do with the Benjamites.
0: They wanted to basically wipe them out for what had happened, and then they were like, actually, let's not wipe them out, but let's not give them any wives. And then they were like, later on, oh, actually, they're going to completely die out, and we regret this now. So They cooked up another strange plan for the Benjamites to get some wives, even though it meant they didn't give them any wives from the other nations or the other tribes. Okay. Interesting story. Worth going and checking it out and studying it deeper. I think it's just fascinating what they chose to do there. So.
1: Yes. It's another one of those stories that we have it in the Bible, not necessarily for what we should do.
0: It's descriptive, not prescriptive.
1: That's right.
0: This happened and it probably wasn't good.
1: That's right.
0: All righty. Hey, we've had a few more happy birthday comments that have come through. Elle says, hey, Shel, congrats to you and many more. She says, it's my 38th year wedding anniversary. I recommend lemon lime cheesecake, freshly made. Hope you feel the love. That sounds amazing.
1: That's citrusy actually,
0: and like fresh and light cheesecake.
1: I love lemon anything. And a lemon lime cheesecake. Sounds so good.
0: So good. Hey, we want to keep hearing all of your favorite birthday cake options. So please send it through to 0491 064669. Keep giving Shel the love, letting her know that you want to give her a happy birthday wish today, and let us know what is your favorite kind of birthday cake. Mine is lemon meringue pie. Wow. Always has been. So there you go.
1: All right. I'm going to tell you what I've already made, because I've got my grandsons coming over and they're like, do we get to have cake? And I don't really do cake all that much, but my recipe is my grandmother's recipe, which is a mayonnaise cake.
0: What?
2: Mayonnaise.
0: That sounds tangy.
1: Well, if you're using Australian mayonnaise, it would be tangy, I would imagine.
0: Oh, is it American mayonnaise? It's like
1: American mayonnaise is not that tangy. But no, it's not. It's not sugary either. But mayonnaise has like the three ingredients that are pretty
0: Was it egg and oil and
1: egg and
0: vinegar or something?
1: Milk, I guess. I don't know if milk's in there. No. But your egg and your oil and whatever is already in the mayonnaise, and so you just leave the eggs out, and it's because it's so whipped and everything, it does a really good job. And I can use egg-free mayonnaise now, and it still has the same effect. So I don't have to have eggs in the cake.
0: If I pop over to your grandson's house later today, will I get a little bit of this?
1: No, because they're going to be at my house. I have to pop over to my house.
0: Oh, that's a bit too far for me to go. All right. Lynette says, have a blessed and wonderful birthday. Beautiful Shel. Three love hearts. Aw.
1: Aw, thank you.
0: You're getting all the love. We want you to keep it coming. Text us into 0491-064-669 to give Shel some love and some birthday cake.
2: Well deserved.
0: If she doesn't want to eat it, I will. All right, so now we are getting into our current news for the day. And the current news in the world right now is that there is a singleness epidemic.
2: Singleness epidemic?
0: I don't care about viral diseases. I don't care about bird flu. I don't care about any of that.
2: Lindsay.
0: What I care about is the fact that I'm not married and a lot of people in my generation are not married.
2: Oh, I think we should text in. Text in on comments of what you think about the singleness epidemic.
0: Yeah.
2: Go, Lindsay, tell us more.
0: Look, it's not just me. I didn't make it up. This is a real thing. It's a problem. A report, the new Rasmussen report poll of more than 1,200 American adults shows 37% of singles under the age of 30 say that they're not interested in dating, with half of all singles saying that they're not even bothering.
2: Mm.
0: So half of all single people of any age yep. are not even bothering.
2: Yeah.
0: Over one third of single people under the age of 30 are not interested at all.
2: Mm.
0: That's staggering.
2: Yeah.
0: It's almost
2: an isolation epidemic, isn't it?
0: There is so much wrong with this. This is Gen Z. Like, I'm on the cusp between Gen Z and millennial. Like, I don't know where I fit. I'm a zillennial, we like to call it. But the Gen Zs who are, you know, that mid-20s kind of group, that is... They're just not interested in dating. There's a large group that... get married really quickly, really young. And then there's also a large group who are just like not even trying.
2: Right.
0: Not even interested.
2: Yeah.
0: And I saw a report recently that says that, do you know how much abuse you have to inflict upon a mammal for it to not want to mate and reproduce?
2: No idea.
0: It's highly traumatic. Yeah. There are so many elements of our society and the world that we live in today that have added to the trauma around relationships and pair bonding. Yeah. And like, just imagine, what's the divorce rate in the world right now? What is it, over 50% in general?
2: Definitely.
0: There are people who are full grown adults now who've grown up in, like, half of their homes have been cracked open and riddled with divorce. And so people are like, I don't want to get into that. Yeah, I have had to live in two homes my whole childhood growing up.
2: Yep.
0: Like, why would I want to bring somebody else into that world? I don't know any better. Like, I haven't had the training to live a better life and have a better, more successful marriage. People are on their fifth marriages a lot of the time now. Like, it's crazy.
2: Yeah.
0: So we have even the apps can't keep love alive. Only 33% of singles have ever used one.
2: Right.
0: And nearly a third of those say that they've logged off for good. Like, I've tried dating apps a couple of times. I know it's not for me. Right. So I'm part of this group.
2: Okay.
0: I'm not trying the dating apps. Yep. It's just, it's demoralizing the kind of behavior that takes place on there and the kind of options that you feel like you have when you're there.
2: Yeah.
0: 59% report that so Democrats were most likely to be single and not looking, 49% opting out, with Republicans more likely to be married and off the apps entirely, 59% reporting they were married already. So there it actually seems like there's a bit of a split between political sort of affiliations and values that are associated with that. The trend shifts by age and gender. Among singles under 40, men were more likely than women to say that they're not interested in dating, and 39% compared to 30%, a reversal of older age groups where women were more likely to opt out. So there's some really interesting findings from this report. Gen Z is pulling back from the romantic relationships overall, not just marriage. So they're not even hooking up. They're not even trying to get into a relationship, let alone walk down the aisle. It's so fascinating that this is the world that we live in today.
2: Yeah.
0: And I feel like this is a major attack on family. This is not just something that's happening in culture and in the Western world or anything. It's not just something that's happening at a societal level. I think this is happening at a spiritual level.
2: Yeah.
0: Honestly, because we were just discussing this in my family ministry class yesterday about what is marriage, like from a spiritual model of it. And one way you can look at it, and I often like to look at it in this way, is that the Holy Trinity, Father, Son, Holy Spirit, are three individual persons.
2: Yeah.
0: But they are closely united in love and unity of purpose, right? And so you can think of them in one sense as the original family, not in like with sexual ties or anything like that, not reproducing and having the son. It's not like that at all, but it's just a format of why God then created Adam and Eve and and family to reproduce and to show one element, one aspect of the love of God. So I think it's very much part of Satan's plan to attack marriage, to bring in the 50% divorce rate both in the world and in the church, as well as to completely discourage young people or any people from getting into a relationship. Because when we are single, we are self-focused. And this is something I have to be really careful about, is not becoming selfish and self-absorbed and making my whole world all just about me, because I am single and I have to be active in being other-centered and self-giving in love to the people around me, because I don't have a spouse. I don't have children to love and care for. So it's very easy for me to slip into my natural selfishness. There is a singleness epidemic, and it is bad for our spiritual life. It can be a stumbling block for us as well. So this is something that we need to be careful about and pray about, and pray for the single people in your life. Try to set up the single people that you know. Introduce them to each other. The apps aren't working. We actually need to have a community working to help, to bring people together and to reflect God's image in a new and not a new, but like a valuable way.
2: Yeah, sounds good.
0: Yeah, we are about to listen to Wendell Kinbra with We Will Say in That Day, Isaiah 12.

0: Hey everyone, my guest interviewee today is a pastor. His name is Josh Gonzalez. He's one of the speakers here at the North New South Wales Big Camp 2026. He's been the main speaker at the teen tent, which I imagine would be a pretty terrifying tent to speak to. So number one, thank you so much for coming to the breakfast show.
1: Thank you for the invitation.
0: So do you find it's tricky, it's hard to talk to teenagers?
1: Yeah, I think it's because of the fact that teenagers, man, they don't show any emotion. Like, they don't respond the way that adults would. Maybe, I don't know, it's because they feel like it's not cool, you know, to do that in front of their friends or whatever. But yeah, it's like, it's hard to get a reaction or a response from them sometimes. And that's what can make it difficult, because when you're not getting that, you start doubting yourself. Am I even reaching these guys? Is what I'm sharing getting through to them? And I think that's, yeah, yes, the scary part.
0: I think you're right. So tell me a little bit about yourself, Josh. So where are you pastoring at the moment?
1: So right now I am the pastor of the Haven Campus Church, which is located inside the Central Coast Adventist School in Erina. And I just started in January. So I've been 9 years with the Greater Sydney Conference. So
0: all right,
1: we've just moved up.
0: Who else moved with you?
1: So my wife, I'm married. I'm about to be married 18 years in May.
0: Oh, wow.
1: Yeah. And so... and
0: you were married young.
1: Yeah, we got married young. I was about, around, 26, I think, when I got married, something like that. But I can't even remember right now how old I was when I got married, but I was in my 20s. So we are happily married, almost 18 years, and we have two daughters.
0: All right. Yes. Yeah. Are they teenagers?
1: One is, one's 16.
0: So you have some experiences under your belt as well in talking to teenagers?
1: A little bit,
0: home.
1: A little bit.
0: So Josh, what was the theme of your tent this year, the teenage tent?
1: So the theme that the tent organizers went with was, it's called The One Thing. And it's really based on the one thing that's the most important, you know, in our lives, which is Jesus. Yeah. And what I've done is then I've kind of taken it a little bit further, which is, what's the one thing that's the most important about Jesus? And it's about knowing who he really is. Mm-hmm. Because, look, I believe that the world, to a great extent, and the reality is that even within the church, a lot of people have a distorted picture of God because of many different reasons. And I think it's the most important thing is for us to know who God really is, not just about whether he exists or not. Because if you believe that God is real and that he exists, but your picture is a distorted picture, it's going to affect everything when it comes to your relationship with him. And, you know, I believe the enemy knows this. And I really believe, when I go back even to the story in the Garden of Eden, that was the agenda, you know, to distort that image, that picture of God in our minds. Because I believe that he knows that if our picture of God is wrong, it affects everything. It affects how we see him, which affects how we respond to him, which affects how we'll seek him, which affects how we'll share him, affects everything.
0: So what are some of the ideas out there about who God is and God's character that you have seen in your life, in your experience as a Christian, that you've noticed that people hold certain distorted views about God?
1: Well, look, the most common one, both in and out of the church, is this view that God is just a God of wrath. That, you know, he's just angry all the time. That all he cares about is the standards. And if you mess up or you fall short, that somehow you've fallen out of favor with him and, you know, he doesn't love you anymore, or you can't go to him because maybe you've messed up. That was kind of something that happened in my story, where when I did want to go back to God after I had very much strayed and gone out into the world, I was having those doubts, thinking that I had gone too far for God to take me back. And so these are some of the biggest misconceptions that people have about God. When it comes to wrath, for example, the wrath of God is a real thing, but the Old Testament refers to it as a strange act, which tells me that it's not part of his character, in the sense that it's not a natural thing for him. It's a reality because of sin, right? And it's something that has to happen because of sin. But it's not like God is constantly wanting to punish and wanting to do that. That's a consequence of sin that ultimately happens. And so when you realize that God, in fact, instead of wanting to condemn and all of that, he's actually doing everything he can to save us. Like, look at what Jesus himself said, you know, John 3:17, after the famous verse of 3:16, where he says that the Son didn't come into the world to condemn the world, but that through him they may be saved. You know, Luke 19:10, where it says, the Son of Man has come to seek and to save that which is lost. When he had the woman caught in the act of adultery, she was guilty and she was right in front of him. He says, I don't condemn you. Go and sin no more. You don't have to live that life anymore. In me, you can live a new life. And so you see that God is trying to do everything he can to save us. And when you start to see God in that light, it's beautiful because you realize God is actually for you. He's on your side. He loves you so much as his child that he wants you to be with him. He wants you to spend eternity with him. And it's really important when you start to see God in that true light. And so what we've been doing is we've been basically looking at a number of stories of Jesus, because my belief is that there has been revealed to us a true picture of who God is, and that's found in the person of Jesus. So when you see Jesus and you see those stories, you know, like the parables in Luke 15, the shepherd looking for the lost sheep, the father, how he responds to the son that left and came back, and how he, you know, the woman in the act of adultery, how he responded to her, the woman at the well, and like the story of Zacchaeus, you know, the leper when he healed him. Like all of these stories reveal to you a real picture of who God
0: and
1: is.
0: And different from that picture of this wrathful God. And I think that, as you mentioned, that there is an element to which God is a judge. The Bible describes him as a judge. Yeah. But I think the Bible also describes God as a father.
1: Absolutely.
0: And he's a father first and judge second. And I think that this is kind of the hierarchy of things. I think that what Satan tries to do with that distortion is really believe that they get like one element of God's character, let's say God's justice, and then he strips that, divides that from all mercy, all sense of pity, of compassion, of love, and he presents it. This is how God is like, and this is what Satan tries to do. He gets one element of the truth, isolates from everything else, and then exaggerates that to create a perverted picture.
1: Absolutely. Like, God is a judge, but we're also told that Jesus is our advocate. And the advocate is like, he's our lawyer in the courtroom that's fighting on our behalf. And so you have to put this all into context. Like, judgment is real, wrath is real, but at the same time, you put it into the context of everything else that the Bible shows you about God, and then you see that God doesn't want you to have that experience. He wants you to be saved, and he wants you to be with him. And it's a beautiful thing when you can start to really, you know, see God in his true light.
0: Okay, so what are some of the main stories that you're trying to share with the teens, and what elements of God's character that you highlight that are trying to correct some misconception that they might have?
1: So what we did is we started in the book of Genesis in the Garden of Eden, and just really showing how, you know, from the very beginning, there's been that agenda on behalf of the enemy to really try to get us to think things about God that aren't true. And you see that in the way in which he speaks with Eve. And then when, you know, they finally eat the fruit and they fall and God comes looking for them, it says that they run and they hide from him. And I'm putting forward the argument that the only reason we would ever run and hide from God is because our picture of him has become distorted.
0: Wow.
1: Because if you see God for who he really is, you won't run from him, you'll run towards him. And so really just trying to then go into from that, you know, I shared a verse in Ezekiel 34 where God says, you know, through the prophet Ezekiel, that I will go and search for my sheep. I will seek them out. And so we then went into the parables of Luke 15 and showed how those three parables that Jesus says, they're a result of the complaints and the Pharisees, the complaints of the Pharisees and the scribes that complained that he was spending time with sinners and tax collectors. And so if you see there in the first couple of verses, it says, because of those complaints, he then tells them this parable. And then he starts with the parable of the lost sheep. And so we looked at that parable and we saw what God is trying to show us, you know, in that parable. But I took it a little further with them, a bit deeper. And I said, this story is not just a parable. Like, it's not just a story of a shepherd looking for a lost sheep. It's actually the story of a father looking for a lost child, because that's what we are to God ultimately. We're not sheep to him, we're children, right? He's our father in heaven. And, you know, just sharing things with them to make them realize like how God is going out of his way to try to find you. And in that story, you know, the shepherd goes, does whatever he needs to do until he finds it. And when he finds it, he's not angry. You know, he's not waiting to, like, you know, some of us, like when I was a kid, the most terrifying words for me, and I grew up in a pretty rough neighborhood and there are a lot of bad things going all around that could scare anyone. But the most scary thing for me as a child was when I had crossed that line with my mother and my father wasn't home yet. He was working, but she would turn around and look at me and give me that look. And she'd say, just wait till your father gets home. When I heard those words, I was terrified. I didn't want my father to come home and find me. And, you know, it's crazy because sometimes we think of God like that. And we need to see that when you look at that story, Jesus is telling you the opposite. When he finds you, he's not going to belt you. He's not going to tell you off. He's going to put you on his shoulders and he's going to rejoice and he's going to carry you home. And so these stories are so important because they start to really reveal how God truly feels about you, even though you have messed up and you've wandered away and you've done things that you shouldn't do. He just wants you to come home, you know. And then we read the other parables and we finish with the prodigal son story. And that's a really powerful story for young people, because in that story, it's about the younger son, right? It then tells us about the older brother at the end, who was, you know, basically compared to those Pharisees that were complaining, right? But the story is about the young brother who was at home with his father, had everything he needed. But I tell him it's like there was a fence all around the father's house, and that fence was to protect them. And talk a little bit about how the law does that. And sometimes we see that as a restriction, but it's like you don't want to go on the other side of the fence because there's danger there, but you don't see it. But I say, like, in what I tell them is, like, it's like the younger son would go to the fence often, and he'd look over the fence and he'd see things over the, on the other side, you know, things that attract all the young people these days. And he was like, man, I want to go and do that. I want to go and live like that. I don't want to be here. But then he ends up doing that and he realizes it's not what he thought it was. It was all a lie. And it left him in
0: a worse... It was a scam.
1: It was a scam, you know. And I share a bit about my story because I have a similar story like that, and share about how I went out into the world and tried to do all of these things thinking it was going to bring me happiness and joy and fulfillment, and it left me broken and empty and in a mess.
0: Wow.
1: And that's kind of the same story. But even though he did that out of his own... choice, like he made his own choice to say, Dad, I don't want to be here anymore. And even in that, the fact that the father let the son go, that's an insight into God's character. Like, God won't force you to be here. Yeah. He wants you to be here, but he won't force you. But then he made that mistake. And when he comes back and he doesn't even know if his father's going to take him back as a son, the moment that the father sees him, he runs out and he hugs him and he says, "You're my son," puts his robe on him. Amazing. And so all of these stories
0: he's
1: are
0: not
1: showing
0: mad at him.
1: And, he, and then he celebrates and he calls everybody. And
0: it's incredible.
1: You know, and then just real quick, the story as well of the woman caught in an act of adultery, which I shared with them as well, which was a woman that was caught. She was like, she was guilty. And there were people that were trying to condemn her, and just showing the difference in the character of Satan versus the character of God. You know, Satan is the accuser of the brethren. He's the one that wants you to be condemned. But God is trying to do everything he can to save you. And when the woman finds herself by herself with Jesus, I share with them, I said, if you've fallen, if you've messed up, if you're guilty, this story is there to show you that there's no safer, no better place than you can find yourself than by yourself with Jesus. He doesn't have words of condemnation. He has words of life for her, you know. And then we go to John 3:17, where he himself said, "This, you know, the Son of Man, for God did not send the Son into the world to condemn the world, but that through him they may be saved." And just really revealing to the young people, God is trying to do everything he can to save you. Wow. He wants you in heaven with him.
0: That's amazing. And you think that the teens had a good response to that message? You think that this is something that they... needed to hear?
1: Absolutely. I've been having such amazing conversations with so many young people that have just been coming up to me after every message, talking about how much they've enjoyed the message, how much they're learning about God from it. Some of them telling me how they're seeing God in a new light. Like, it's been beautiful.
0: Amazing.
1: Last night, we actually had an appeal, and we were just praising the Lord because we've had 56 teens from the teen tent make a decision for baptism.
0: Wow. They want to be with Jesus.
1: Incredible, incredible, because they're seeing God like for who he really is. Yeah. And just like, I want to follow God. I want to give my life to God. God is so good.
0: Amazing.
1: And it's just, it's been beautiful.
0: Man, I'm imagining how proud and how happy the parents would be. It's like, wow, my kid is making a decision that they want to be a follower of Jesus.
1: Yeah.
0: Josh, thank you so much for giving us a glimpse into the heart of God and how different it is from so many lies that exist out there regarding who God is.
1: Been a pleasure. God bless.
2: All right, that was Josh Gonzalez and Scaffy chatting about the Big Camp and teens. And we have got a book to give away. This is called Overcoming 3Ds, Depression, Discouragement, and Despair. Overcoming 3Ds may appear whimsical on the surface, but it's serious business, how our minds work. With a large portion of people around the world suffering from the 3Ds in one form or another, this little pocketbook makes astute observations from positive perspective and points to disastrous historical events that reveal heroes with optimistic viewpoints and answers, and how we too can overcome what may seem impossible. If you want to get a hold of this book, you can text us the code word hashtag 3D to 0491-064-669. That's hashtag 3D to 0491-064-669. We're now going to be listening to Ewan Craft with Be All Right.

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0: Good morning, I'm Lee Harrison. The federal government claims coal is an unreliable asset and is no longer a baseload power source. Energy Minister Chris Bowen has made the accusation during an address to the National Press Club. Mr. Bowen also claims frequent breakdowns at coal-fired power stations are causing power bills to rise. But Shadow Energy Minister Dan Tehan argues coal plays a critical role in the electricity grid.
1: Chris Bowen doesn't know what he's talking about. I mean, coal is baseload power, and when the wind doesn't blow and the sun doesn't shine and we're not turning wind and solar into electrons, we need that baseload power.
0: A crime scene's been declared after a man and pregnant woman were found dead in an outback Queensland town. Several streets in Charleville were thrown into lockdown last night while police responded to reports of a serious assault. Officers located a 45-year-old man and 23-year-old woman deceased inside the home. The matter is under investigation. A Victorian AFL club has struck a deal with one of its players who suffered multiple concussions to take legal responsibility for himself and any future on-field brain trauma. Isabella Steskowski reports.
2: This deal was, as we understand, brokered about 2 years ago. Basically, it protects the club if he suffers any future head knocks. In that contract, it does specifically say that this player is at greater risk because of his history of head trauma. It also says that if he suffers any future head trauma, he could have permanent neurological damage. The AFL Players Association boss, James Gallagher, has spoken out saying that he really hopes that this isn't echoed across the league, saying it sets a very dangerous precedent.
0: Iranian officials say progress is being made in talks to reopen the Strait of Hormuz. Reports indicate negotiators are down to just a couple of sticking points, with US officials claiming active involvement in the discussions. President Donald Trump has expressed optimism about the negotiations, with authorities suggesting a final deal could be reached before the end of the week. A 72-year-old is riding more than 3,500 kilometres to help raise money supporting veterans transitioning back to civilian life. Kelvin Alley is clocking up 100 kilometres a day across Australia, raising funds for wandering warriors. He says the stories from every destination have motivated him throughout the journey.
3: I stopped at every memorial because I've researched all this before I left. Little soldiers' memorial halls, you know, that aren't obvious to when you're in the car, you just fly past them. But yes, I've stopped at every memorial. I've taken a photograph and reflected on names that are on the memorial.
0: In other news, a man's been charged following an investigation into violent social media posts directed at a female MP. At least 17 people have been killed and 44 injured following a wave of Russian missile and drone strikes across Kyiv. And a woman's in custody after four men were stabbed in central London. This is Air News.
4: In the weather today, we have Sydney with a top of 18 degrees and sunny, Melbourne 16 degrees with a possible shower, Brisbane 24 degrees, partly cloudy, Perth 20 degrees with a shower or two, Adelaide 17 degrees, possible light shower, Hobart 15 degrees, partly cloudy, Canberra top of 14 degrees with morning frost and fog, Darwin 32 degrees, mostly sunny, Newcastle 17 degrees and cloudy, and the city we're praying for today is Bengaluru, India 27 degrees and rainy. Listening to The Breakfast Show on Faith FM, and this is quiz time to begin our third hour of the day. What is that quiz question? Please,
5: quiz
4: show.
5: Question number four. Why did all Israel fear King Solomon after they heard how he had judged the case of the two mothers? Now, we all know the case of the two mothers who came to Solomon saying, "This is my baby. This is my baby." And he did something incredible. And what was it that made everybody fear him exactly? Okay. 1 Kings 3:28 is where you can find that answer. 0491-064-669. That number again, 0491-064-669. Why did all Israel fear King Solomon after they heard how he had judged the case of the two mothers?
6: Oh, I think it's another tie, Lindsay.
4: Were we right?
6: Yeah, we got the thumbs
5: up. You both got that.
4: Yay! All right. Alrighty, we are getting into our encounter with God, but before we do that, we got some more birthday messages to read out. Now, I've lost track of actually which ones we have read and which ones we haven't read. Shell, do you remember? Oh, look, hold on. Let me find this. I think. Okay, so I've
6: There's
4: read
6: so
4: out.
6: Many flooding in. Like
5: flooding
6: it's just,
5: in.
6: Wow.
5: I love it.
4: Overwhelming.
7: Yes. It's not. Please keep them coming.
4: We love it. We love it, love it, love it. Okay, Peter says, Shell, as you add another year to your probation, I pray you find profound joy in his grace and rest securely in his arms.
7: I absolutely love that. That's like thought provoking. It's like gives me like motivation to push forward and do the work for God in this year ahead. So I really appreciate that, Peter. Thank you so much.
4: That's so good. Probation makes me think like, are you? Like,
7: I mean, we're all here for a short while.
4: It's like we're in prison. Oh, man. Okay, Lincoln says, happy birthday, Shell. God bless you and have a great day. Pumpkin pie.
7: Ooh, yeah.
4: Yes, I make a mean pumpkin pie.
7: I am far more of a pie person than a cake person, so that sounds real good.
4: Mm-hmm. Well, yeah, you were offered some lemon lime cheesecake. Is that basically a pie?
7: It's definitely more pie than cake,
4: yeah.
7: Even though it's got cake in its name.
4: No, it doesn't. It's Oh, yeah, it does. Cheesecake.
6: What about a banana cream pie?
4: I forgot what the word.
7: My dad's favorite. Yeah.
4: I've never tried that one, actually. Sky says, happy blessed birthday, Shell, and like literally sent a shell emoji. And what's that other emoji? A bunch of candles, I think, maybe? I think it's a bunch of candles. And then...
7: I'm trying to find it.
4: Where?
7: It's like a food. It's like a type of cake.
4: It's a type of cake.
7: Yep.
4: Okay.
7: You need to get glasses, girl.
4: I probably do, actually. Anyway, moving along rapidly. Katrin says, happy birthday, Shell. Wishing you a blessed year ahead. She sent a bouquet of flowers and a picture emoji.
7: For my picture frames I mentioned.
4: Oh, that's nice. Right. And we've had some people claiming the book giveaway. And Andrew says, what an amazing song to that last song.
7: Yeah, I'm wondering which of the last two songs it was.
4: Yeah, it was a few minutes ago, so I'm not quite sure. And, look, this is a blessing for you.
7: I think this might be from your story that you were sharing about singleness.
4: Oh, it could be, but it could also be for you.
7: It could be a blessing for you, too. Yeah.
4: Jeb Bamala says, Proverbs 31:28. Her children arise and call her blessed. This is for you, surely. Her husband also, and he praiseth her. Many daughters have done virtuously, but thou excellest them all. Favor is deceitful and beauty is vain, but a woman that feareth the Lord, she shall be praised. Yes, Shell, you shall be praised.
7: Nice. And then continuing on, he sent a message. Yeah. Wish a blessed birthday to you. May God bless you and your family abundantly. May Christ bless. May Jesus Christ reflect in your life now onwards until he comes. Amen.
4: Keep serving God. Yeah. And then Saidu writes in, happy blessed birthday, Michelle. May God surround you and your family with joy today. Thank you for using your voice on Faith FM to bless so many lives and point us to the Almighty. Praying you live long to fulfill God's purpose for you and that he grants you many more beautiful birthdays to celebrate his goodness.
6: Oh, what beautiful wishes.
4: And may every dream he's placed in your heart be fulfilled. May your life continue to shine for his purpose. As the Lord declares, I know the plans I have for you, declares the Lord. Plans to prosper you, not to harm you. Plans to give you hope and a future. Jeremiah 29:11. May all his plans be established in your life. Have the most wonderful day. Look, Shell, I reckon you should have a birthday every day.
7: Well, I'm hoping to be reborn in Christ every day.
4: Oh, dear. Greg is saying happy birthday, Shell. Have a special day. And I think that might be
7: it. I think that might be it.
4: No, Denise says happy birthday, Shell. Have a great day.
7: Oh, nice.
4: There we go. We're finally caught up with
7: the
6: great messages, listeners. Well done.
7: Yeah.
4: My goodness.
7: Boy, the best birthday present we could get is if we break our text message streak, our text message record. So keep them coming.
6: Well done.
4: All right. We still want to know your favorite type of cake for birthdays or any other occasions. Send us through. And if you haven't yet said happy birthday to Shell, please do. She is the OG. We love her. We need her. We can't survive. We can't go on air without her. Shell is a very vital part of our team.
7: Thank you.
4: All righty. Let's get into our encounter with God. We are looking at 1 Corinthians chapter 13. Not chapter 13. Chapter, was it 10? 9?
6: Chapter 9.
4: I don't know.
6: Yeah,
4: 1 Corinthians
6: chapter 9.
4: Chapter 9. There we go. I'm all discombobulated. All right. Take us away.
6: So good to be with you, listeners, and Lindsay this morning. And we're continuing, as Lindsay said, in verse-by-verse study of 1 Corinthians. If you've got a Bible handy or you'd like to look one up, 1 Corinthians 9, starting at verse 24. And I always like to pray before we get into God's Word, so let's just do that before we begin. Heavenly Father, we thank you for your Word, that it's available to us so freely today, and we ask that as we study this passage, go through these texts, that you will guide us into not knowing just about you, but actually encountering and knowing you personally. We thank you for that in Jesus' name. Amen.
4: Amen. Beautiful.
6: All right. So now my section of God's Word has a title, Striving for a Crown. Lindsay, have you ever won a race?
4: I don't think so.
6: Oh,
4: I've not been
6: come
4: known
6: on.
4: For being
6: Swimming
4: fast.
6: In the pool,
4: definitely
6: on the track.
4: Not.
6: No.
4: No.
6: Oh, but you.
4: My favourite sport is napping. So.
6: I reckon you could claim winning a race on the quiz because you're pretty.
4: Yeah, look, I frequently beat Scaffy.
6: You are very competitive when it comes to answering the Bible questions.
4: Yes.
6: All right. So there we go.
4: There we go. I found a way to win.
6: Yes. So can you read for me 1 Corinthians 9, chapter 9, verse 24? What does it say? Paul writing.
4: It says, "Do you not know that those who run in a race all run, but one receives the prize? Run in such a way that you may obtain it."
6: Yeah, excellent. Okay, thanks, Lindsay. Now, verse 25 actually goes on to say,
4: "And everyone who competes for the prize is temperate in all things. Now they do it to obtain a perishable crown, but we for an imperishable crown."
6: Okay. So temperance is a fruit of the Spirit, of course, meaning balance. And an earthly race, one receives a perishable trophy or a crown, if you like. Trophy shelf, I don't know, if you haven't won too many races, perhaps, Lindsay, you haven't got a trophy shelf.
4: I don't
6: shelf,
4: have a trophy
6: or
4: shelf.
6: Or a pool room.
4: You know
6: shelf,
4: what?
6: You got a pool room?
4: You know, back in
7: we did once upon a time,
6: right.
7: But not in our current house.
6: Okay.
4: I have a singular trophy award type thing. It's not like a cup trophy. It's just like one of those little things with a little metal plaque on it.
6: Oh, yeah.
4: Okay. I got it back in 2009. I think it was like 13 or something.
6: Look out.
4: Turning 14. And my youth group gave me the Happiest Youth of the Year award.
6: Oh.
4: But actually, that was a year I was super depressed, nobody at church realized.
6: Oh.
4: And I was like very close to ending things. But my church was a very beautiful

0: the popular opinion of men. So, Lindsay, you know, who do we obey? I mean, is it God or men? Who is it that, you know, we are drawn into feeling easier to follow?
1: Ooh, that is, I mean, that can be a tricky question because I feel like it's very, very easy for us to do what is like our natural inclinations or what we have been raised to think or believe or to do, like our culture or our subculture in our home growing up, like to do the things that are very earthly, worldly, right? And then when God calls us to follow his way, it can at first feel like, oh my goodness, how am I ever going to overcome my natural inclinations? But when you invite the Holy Spirit in to help you and to transform you day after day and to sanctify you and to little by little help you to change your character, the neural pathways in your brain get rewired and it becomes a lot easier over time to overcome some of those major temptations and then to build up the habits, the good godly habits that God wants to instill in our lives so that we live righteous, happy, holy lives.
0: The abundant life. And Jesus spoke about this. You know, friends, we can be certain in what we come to believe in God's word. It is truth and we can depend on it. And by placing your faith in it, you won't be disappointed. And Paul advises this, disciplining our body and bringing it into subjection to practice what we preach, to be authentic. And that's what we as Christians desire to be. And as you say, Lindsay, the Holy Spirit will enable us to move into that space. Can you continue to read for us 26 and 27 of 1 Corinthians chapter 9?
1: Yeah, 26 and 27 says, therefore, I run like this, not with uncertainty. Thus I fight, not as one who beats the air, but I discipline my body and bring it into subjection, lest when I have preached to others, I myself should become disqualified.
0: So Paul's advising disciplining our body and bringing it into subjection to practice what we preach and to really live it, to be real.
1: Yeah, this is really interesting. I like the example that he's using. He's drawing on, like, this is 1 Corinthians. It's in the Greek-Roman sort of world, right? And they've got gladiators and they've got all sorts of different athletes who do different things. And, you know, when we go to the gym, you know, the gym bros, the Chads, they're going, walking around all muscly, but they are very careful about the food they eat. They eat, you know, their chicken and broccoli and rice and not much else generally, so they get all that protein in the way that they think works best, but it's not always necessarily the way you have to go about it. But people who are really focused on physical fitness, like he's talking about here about a race. Everyone who runs in a race is working really hard on their physical fitness, their nutrition goals, making sure that they're optimizing everything. And they're not, you know, binge eating. They're not having too many cheat days and eating cake. We're talking a lot about cake today. It's a birthday. It's okay. We can talk about cake today, but not a lot, okay? But these guys, they are very careful about not being inflamed, not being sluggish, not being having brain fog, right? They're wanting to have good, healthy blood flowing through their veins so that they might possibly be able to win this prize. But only one person's going to win that kind of prize, whereas we as Christians, all of us get to win the prize of living a godly life. But in order for us to do that, we also have to discipline our bodies much like these athletes. And we have to really focus on the physical aspect of our lives that will also support the spiritual goals that we have.
0: And this is the abundant life. This is what Jesus spoke about. And it's available to all of us listening in this morning. You know, as we move into chapter 10 and Paul gives us some Old Testament examples. He lists them there in those first few verses of chapter 10. And you might like to read that for us, Lindsay.
1: Yeah. Let's have a look. So starting in verse 1, chapter 10. Moreover, brethren, I do not want you to be unaware that all our fathers were under the cloud, all passed through the sea, all were baptized.

0: passed into Moses in the cloud and in the sea. All ate the same spiritual food, and all drank the same spiritual drink, for they drank of that spiritual rock that followed them, and that rock was Christ.
1: Mm. Okay, so we had Israel experiencing the cloud and the sea. It's an analogy of Christian baptism. So that was part of their psyche. Spiritually, they were spiritually fed, which recognizes God's provision for them in their life, and they drank from the rock, which was Christ. And we might compare that to partaking in the Lord's Supper, just recognizing that Christ is our leader and the one that we desire to follow. Yet, continue on reading. What were some of the things that Paul is listing here that were part of how Israel were living?
0: Yeah. Now, these things became our examples. Oh, sorry, verse 5. But with most of them, God was not well pleased, for their bodies were scattered in the wilderness. Now, these things became our examples, to the intent that we should not lust after evil things as they also lusted. We are now going to talk about some difficult things that people go through in this life, and that's depression, discouragement, and despair. How can we overcome some of these overcoming the 3 Ds, right? Depression, discouragement, and despair. Mm. How can we overcome them through some really practical lived experience, some lived wisdom? You can get a hold of this book called Overcoming the 3Ds by sending us the code word #3D to 0491-064-669. This has been written by Jim Ayer, and he's lived through this, and he's got some really practical wisdom. This might involve also your physical health, your nutrition, all the things that we often recommend. And he'll go a bit deeper into some of the practical things that we can do to overcome these deep, dark depression, discouragement, and despair. So make sure you text us #3D to 0491-064 if you want to get 064-669 if you want to get a hold of this. We're now going to listen to Jason Horde with the song Rattle.

0: You were just listening to Jason Horde with the song Rattle, and we have got a August birthday draw we want to tell you about. So we've been talking about Shell's birthday all day long. Unfortunately, Shell can't go into the birthday draw because she works here.
1: That's right, but all my birthday month buddies can.
0: Exactly. Yeah. And look, if you have a birthday in the month of August, can be today, can be next week, can be any time this month.
1: Yeah, it could have been a few days ago.
0: Yeah, whenever. You can let us know, text us in your birthday and your name if we haven't heard from you before, and send that through to 0491 064669. And what can you get out of this? We're not just taking your information. We are offering you the opportunity to get a hold of either a Bible or a board game or a cookbook or a dinner with a host or a $50 gift voucher, whichever one you prefer, if your name is selected in the spinny thing at the time that we do the birthday draw.
2: Wow.
0: In a few weeks. So send us in your name and your birthday, if it's in the month of August, to 0491 064669, and you'll have the opportunity to grab one of these five awesome gifts. And one of them might even be having dinner with me or Shell or Scaffy or who?
1: Or all of us.
0: Or all of us? If you're like, yeah, we can see what we can do there. Hey, that would be fun.
1: Sounds good.
0: All right. We have got a quiz answer and a final quiz question for the day.
1: Indeed we do. So why did all Israel fear King Solomon after they heard how he had judged the case of the two mothers? They saw that the wisdom of God was in him, it says in 1 Kings 3:28.
0: Mm. Yeah.
1: So they knew that they weren't going to get away with anything.
0: Oh, and also, true.
1: And also just the respect, you know, because fear exactly. can mean respect as
0: yeah,
1: well.
0: Yeah, they greatly, yep. deeply respected him for the wisdom that God had given him.
1: Mm. Yeah. Yes, yep, very much so. Okay, our last quiz question. In what city did Paul find an altar dedicated to the unknown God? Now, I believe we talked about the unknown God yesterday, I think. So, but what city did Paul find that altar dedicated to the unknown God? We've got a correct answer. Woo-hoo! And a weird face. That's what I've got.
2: And the weird face is from Lindsay.
1: And she did get it right.
0: Yay! Did I get this answer right?
1: I don't know. I can't. I don't know. I only have the bottom part.
0: We literally, yeah, Lawson and I were talking about this yesterday with the... Yes, the word that I've written that is not the answer, that is an additional part to the answer, is the Areopagus in the city of...
1: Don't say it.
0: Blank. Bum, bum. Blank. So I got it right?
1: You did. Yippee! You did. You got it right, too. So, and you can look it up in Acts chapter 17 and verse 23. 0491-064-669. What city was that statue to the unknown God?
0: Awesome. Well, you can text us in... But before we go any further, we have a event coming up, this concert. What's this concert about, Andy?
2: It certainly is. It's part of a national tour by one of the world-renowned violinists, Jamie George. This is going to be a phenomenal
1: Who is from Wisconsin, just saying.
2: Oh, there you go.
0: Okay, it makes it even better, I guess.
2: Any good thing comes out of the United States, but there we go. You're going to be totally blessed by this concert. And he's performing in a number of venues, but one of them is on the Central Coast, Friday the 14th of August, 7:30 p.m. at the Gosford Adventist Church, 71 to 73 Dean Street, Narara. But there are other venues if you're in the lower Newcastle area as well. You might like to look up where he's performing. Jamie George, it's a benefit concert tour.
1: Yeah, I know he's going to be at Maitland on the 19th.
2: Okay,
1: well.
2: There you go.
0: Be
2: there you go.
0: Sometime soon, I think.
2: Gold coin donation supporting the Child Rescue Sanctuary in Port Moresby, Papua New Guinea. So this is such a fine musician who was moving in the space of medical ministry. He was going to be a doctor and then felt led to devote his life to musical ministry, and certainly a blessing to so many.
0: Very skilled. Amazing. And hey, look, before we get any further, we want to read out some more happy birthday messages to our wonderful show.
1: Okay.
0: Are you feeling like there's too much love at this point, or we want more?
1: Look, I'm one of those people who has a love-hate relationship with words of affirmation.
0: Oh, okay.
1: But yeah, so I'm loving them, but I'm also feeling a little awkward.
0: Yeah,
1: but
0: I get
1: it. It's a good awkward, and yeah, let's just keep them coming.
0: Keep making
1: it's good
0: Michelle
1: to get the texts
0: feel awkward by sending her all of your love and affirmation every single day.
1: Karen had sent in some wishes for me, and I love that afterwards she put in parentheses, I slept in and my routine is in trouble. I have been there, Karen. I feel for you.
0: Oh, man. It's rough getting up so early in the morning, but it's nice when we do get to sleep in.
1: Yeah. And thank you, Pam, as well, who texted in. And yeah, I think that's the only two new ones.
0: Yeah, I think it is. Thanks for sending them in. Keep them coming. Keep telling us your favorite exotic birthday cake flavors. We want to know all about it. My mum makes this really yum. What is it? It's a flourless chocolate cake thing with like a chocolate ganache. It's got almond flour in it, so it's like good for gluten-free people, and it's just dense dark chocolate and more dark chocolate glazed all over it. It's so yummy, and she makes it in the Thermomix, and she won't give me a Thermomix. She just
1: next birthday so you can be my birthday, my Christmas.
0: I've learned to make this cake without the Thermomix. I figured it out. It's not quite as good, but anyway, so that's my second favorite birthday cake. The first one was lemon meringue pie, the second one was the chocolate cake thing. Yeah, I don't know what it'd be call it.
2: Yeah.
0: All right, let's get back into our encounter with God. We're looking at 1 Corinthians chapter 10 now.
2: Thank you, Lindsay. We are indeed. And you read just before we went to song that verse 5 said, but with most of them, God was not well pleased, for their bodies were scattered in the wilderness. So we're looking at Old Testament examples of what we can learn from the Israelites. Would you keep reading perhaps from verse 6 now? Let's go through to 12.
0: Yeah, I can do that. Now, these things became our examples, to the intent that we should not lust after evil things as they also lusted. And do not become idolaters as were some of them. As it is written, the people sat down to eat and drink and rose up to play. Nor let us commit sexual immorality as some of them did. And in one day, 23,000 fell. As in, like, they died. Nor let us tempt Christ, as some of them also tempted and were destroyed by serpents. Nor complain, as some of them complained and were destroyed by the destroyer. Man, I am good at complaining. I need to stop that, hey? Now, all these things happened to them as examples, and they were written for our admonition, upon whom the ends of the ages have come. Therefore, let him who thinks he stands take heed lest he fall.
2: Okay, thanks, Lindsay. So we've got these examples that are there for us today, where God was not pleased with them because of their lusting after evil things, committing sexual immorality, tempting Christ, complaining, and so on. But God is faithful, and he gives us a promise text in verse 13. The next verse, read that for us, Lindsay.
0: In verse 13, it says, no temptation has overtaken you except such as is common to man, but God is faithful, who will not allow you to be tempted beyond what you are able, but with the temptation will also make the way of escape that you may be able to bear it.
2: A beautiful promise text.
0: Yeah.
2: So why then, Lindsay, do we find it so easy to fall into sin? Some of these things that were also a part of the Old Testament Israelites.
0: Because we're not abiding in Christ.
2: Okay.
0: Is essentially what it boils down to.
2: Yeah.
0: In my experience, my personal experience in struggling and wrestling and being a Christian my whole life and really committing to Jesus at the age of 14 and going through the waters of baptism and really being more intentional and developing my relationship since that point. So more than half my life now in like officially I'm a Christian, I'm being baptized now. In that time, I have really learned that the times when we are most likely to fall into temptation and into sin is in those times when we're distracted from our relationship with God.
2: Yeah.
0: Doesn't mean we have to be actively rebelling and turning away from God, but like we are essentially turning away from God when we are allowing idols into our life. And for me, that can look like social media addiction. Yeah. That can look like food addiction. That can look like spending too much time hanging out with my friends when it's cutting into my time hanging out with Jesus by reading the Bible and praying, right? So it's when we're falling away and like neglecting that relationship with God, not abiding in Christ, not inviting the Holy Spirit into our heart day by day is when temptation creeps in.
2: And making that conscious choice, that's our desire. I think James 4:7 puts it really well. Resist the devil and he will flee from you. So keeping our eyes on Christ is the opposite to toying with the devil. And certainly he will flee from us in that space. You know, I guess in a sense, 1 Corinthians 10 that we've been reading through to develops the idea that we had in 1 Corinthians 9:27, where Paul comments that he exercises self-discipline in order not to become disqualified. Yes, he wants the Corinthians to follow his example, but Jesus, as you've just said, abiding in Jesus, Lindsay, is the model, the par excellence, if you like, for following Christ. 1 Corinthians 11:1, we'll get to that in a few days, I'm sure, but imitate me just as I imitate Christ is what Paul was saying. Mm. So after providing an example of self-denial from his own experience, Paul turns more particularly to the issue of idolatry. And you mentioned some that can get in the way. Mm. You know, Christians today are living the same experience as Israel did. We're not any different from them, but we can learn from those that have gone before us. And Paul recalls that history of Israel because he doesn't want the history to repeat itself. You know, it's easy to point the finger at ancient Israel and say, well, look, you know, they committed some really gross sins. However, Paul urges that Christians are susceptible to practicing similar sins despite our immense privilege of knowing the history of Christ. So we're not immune. There's a text, verse 12, you read it, therefore, let him who thinks he stands take heed lest he fall.
0: Yeah.
2: So, Lindsay, who amongst us has not experienced the reality of that warning?
0: Oh, goodness. I think all of us have definitely fallen. The Bible says that all have sinned and fallen short of the glory of God. Mm. So all of us have had this experience. And he says, therefore, let him who thinks he stands take heed lest he fall. He says, be careful because you might think you're fine right now. Mm. And I often have to check myself on this, being like, yeah, look, you've been going okay for a bit, but don't like get too cozy here, right?
2: Yeah, yeah.
0: Don't, well, not in the sense that you're definitely going to fall or anything, but just that don't slip up in neglecting that relationship with Jesus, like I mentioned earlier. Because when we start getting comfortable and we're like, oh, everything's been going all right for a while, as far as like where we're at in our relationship with God, it can be easy to be like, okay, well, I'm just going to also, you know, spice things up a bit. I'm going to go do this over here. I'm going to include this in my lifestyle now. I'm going to do something else over here. Mm. Or I'm just going to, you know, take, and we've been talking about this for the last few days, I'm going to take my liberty as a Christian and start doing things that I know it's not going to impact my relationship with God, but it's probably going to influence the people around us in a way that negatively impacts their salvation.
2: Yes.
0: Which then means that you're morally in the wrong now, even though if it had nothing to do with other people's influencing them, it wasn't going to impact you. Like, you got to be just, careful of the whole picture.
2: Yeah.
0: Right?
2: Yeah. No, absolutely.
0: Be
2: true.
0: Careful lest you fall. It can still happen. It's so easy to do.
2: Yeah. So we'll leave it there for today. And I'd love to finish off with just a prayer for those that are listening in. Heavenly Father, we just thank you for the fact that you've given us your word to encourage us. And as Paul has given these examples of Old Testament believers in 1 Corinthians 10, we recognize that, Lord, we all stumble, and we thank you for your immense love and forgiveness to get back up and to keep our eyes on you. And as has been said, as we've studied these verses today, to abide in you, to desire in our hearts, most of all, to follow you, to flee from anything that is not of you, and to live that abundant life. We pray these things in Jesus' name. Amen.
0: Amen. Hey, thank you so much for that. We have got just a couple of more messages that have come through on the chat line. So we have, let me read this out. We've got Liz says, Bruce and Liz say, thank you for producing The Breakfast Show. I think that's for you, producer Shell.
3: Yeah, hey. With a little love heart little emoji. Love thank you very much.
0: Yeah, and then also we've got Joyce says, happy birthday, all caps lock. Hey. Shell, God knew what he was doing when he created you. Oh. God bless for your faithfulness. And there's a couple little love hearts there as well.
3: Well, thank you, Joyce, very, very much.
0: Janelle says, best wishes and may God richly bless you on your birthday, Shell. May he also bless your family and your ministry as you live to honor God, to bless others. One favorite cake of mine is a lovely moist carrot, pineapple and walnut cake with cream cheese and cinnamon frosting. What
3: oh, that sounds like really moist and lovely. Yeah, she's lots of natural sugars.
0: Yum. Yeah, it's got praying hands, a purple love heart, a cake, a popper, and a, what is that? A hibiscus flower, I think.
3: Wow, thank you.
0: Yeah, so thank you, everyone, for your birthday wishes for Shell. That is just, it's so lovely to see. So much love coming in from far and wide, even from New Zealand. We've got just so much love. Keep sending in your favorite cake options. We've got a few more minutes to read them out, but now we're going to be listening to a song by the Paper Horses. This song is called In Everything.

0: was Janine Orwa with the song I Will Take Care of You. This is The Breakfast Show on Faith FM, and we have a book that we want to give to you. This is called Overcoming the 3Ds, Depression, Discouragement, and Despair. This has been written by Jim Ayer. It's homespun yet practical advice on how to solidify our spiritual lives in the manner that God seeks from each of us. If you have struggled with depression or discouragement or despair or anything along those lines, here are some really practical bits of wisdom that you will find helpful to overcome those areas.
1: And Lindsay, it really ties in with what we've been talking about this morning, you know, having that complete trust in Him, making the most difficult facts of life seem not seem mundane. So, yeah, it's a really great book.
0: So you can send us in the code word hashtag 3D to 0491 064 669. That's hashtag 3D, 0491 064 669. And you have a program coming up. Is that at your local church? What's
1: Yeah, we have. We've got a couple, actually, really quickly. Jamie George coming to perform Friday evening, the 14th of August at 7 o'clock, actually, for refreshments, and then 7:30 for the concert at 71 to 73 Dean Street, Narara.
0: What is he performing?
1: He's doing a benefit concert tour. He's a world-renowned violinist.
0: Ooh, amazing.
1: And he's just phenomenal to listen to. And it's a gold coin donation.
0: Okay.
1: Do people still have gold coins? Well, I guess, yeah, they do.
0: Somewhere.
1: So tuck that away. But there are other sites around the place that he is performing as well, so do look him up and see what might be closest for you.
0: Yeah.
1: And in tying up with our giveaway book for today, Overcoming the 3Ds, if you'd like some practical help in moving out of a space where perhaps depression and anxiety have seemed to have taken control, we'd like to just offer you a program, Reclaim Hope, Feeling Better and Thinking Clearer and Living a Healthier, Happy Life. You know, Lindsay, 9 out of 10 people who've done this 8-week course have said, I feel like I've got my life back.
0: Really?
1: I really didn't think I was going to get out of this dark tunnel.
0: That's amazing.
1: You know, identifying depression and anxiety, whether you may be suffering in that space, improving your emotional intelligence, enhancing your energy levels and mood. If you just want to feel better overall, we talked about the abundant life today, then this is a course you'd love to get involved in. September 10, jot it down on your calendar, 6:30 at 71 to 73 Dean Street, Narara. We'd love to help you through that journey.
0: Awesome. And hey, if you heard that but you didn't quite catch all the details, you can send us a text and ask about one of those two or either of them. We'll get that information to you. But we also had a few more comments that people have sent through that we wanted to read out. We have, let me just see. I think Greg messaged in saying, you have blessed my life and no doubt countless others simply through your faithful service and exercising your God-given gifts. Thank you so much, Greg. That's a beautiful comment.
2: That is beautiful. Thank you so much.
0: Nicole says, happy birthday, Shell. Thank you for turning up early to start our day with a bright radio show and fantastic hosts. God bless your year ahead and have a great birthday. I love chocolate cake with cream filling and also carrot pineapple cake. Oh, yum.
2: Ooh, that's two votes for carrot pineapple.
0: Yeah. I was like, am I reading the same comment again? Ron says, happy birthday, Shell. I find your dedication inspirational and I love Lindsay's laugh.
2: We all do. Lindsay's got a great laugh.
0: Thanks, guys. Ruth has sent in her birthday. You're going into the draw.
2: Birthday month, buddy.
0: Woohoo! Yay. If you're an August birthday person, send in your birthday and you'll go in the draw. We don't know when we're going to call it out, so do it
2: usually quick. Mid-month, 17, 18, somewhere in there.
0: All right. Chris says something else.
2: Chris was just responding to a giveaway, so okay. That is on the way for him.
0: Awesome. That is on its way. And Michael says, happy birthday, Shell, from Michael and Christine. God bless you, darling.
2: Love Michael.
0: So nice.
2: Coffs Harbour crew.
0: Well, I want to know what has been your favourite part of today's show.
1: Oh.
0: Go for it, Andy.
1: Well, look, I've loved the news, the good news. Love the fact that we've got some young people that are thinking more about those that may be in difficulty and reaching out to them. You know, that's one of the things that really inspire us in life, to be able to be a hero, and we can all be one to somebody else.
0: Yeah. Shell, what's been your favourite part of today's show?
2: Ooh, I really loved the interview with Josh, and both Bible studies were just fantastic today, guys. Really, really blessed.
0: Oh, awesome. You know what? My favorite part of today's show has been Shell's birthday. Hey, and everyone sending her birthday love.
2: And the music. I have to say, I've really been enjoying the music.
0: Oh, happy awesome. Birthday, and Nicole says it's her niece's birthday today, too. Awesome. Hey, you just remember to talk faith, live faith, and act faith, and you'll

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1: You're listening to Tassie Encounters Moments on Faith FM, and we're coming to you from Tasmania right across Australia. Each weekday on Tassie Encounters, you can hear what the Bible says about past, current and future events. You can learn how to study the Bible more effectively. You can get to know who God is, why we're here and where we're going. And you can experience personal encounters with Jesus. I'm your host, Jason Cook, and Henry Higgins joins us for the final time this week. Welcome, Henry.
2: Thank you.
1: Thank you for joining us this week on Tassie Encounters Moments and sharing this topic of transformed by grace. And we've been on a bit of a journey this week from looking at what grace means and what faith means, the necessity of humility in that whole process. And today we're going to be focusing on prayer.
2: Amen.
1: Which is great to finish us off this week. We've got a question for you to think about as we discuss this topic today. What part of your life is easiest to ask God to change, and what part is hardest to surrender completely to Him?
2: That's a good one.
1: It is a good one. Because it makes us think about, okay, if we're asking God to change something, we're recognizing that something needs change. And sometimes we also recognize that there are certain areas that are much harder than others.
2: That's true. That is so true.
1: And for me, that's changed over my life as well. And so, but I've learned the more I put my trust in Him. The less stress I have, the less worry I have.
2: Oh, amen.
1: And
2: amen.
1: God has proven to be reliable and trustworthy in His promise to.
2: He has.
1: To be trustworthy.
2: Amen. And you know what, Jason? I would agree with you wholeheartedly that it's easy to say the word surrender than to do it, but it's vital for God's grace to transform our lives. And I know we've been talking a bit about my mission trip just recently, and so many stories of people who surrendered to Christ and how God changed them, and it just inspires me that God is alive, working. All it takes is our own willingness to give all to Christ and to die on the altar, so to speak, put all on the altar. And then God can work the miracles that, you know, He wants to do in our lives. And that's a beautiful thing.
1: We're going to talk about prayer. I reckon it might be good thing just to recap on what Jesus shared with His disciples about praying. He says, when you pray, say, "Our Father in heaven, hallowed be your name. Your kingdom come, your will be done on earth as it is in heaven. Give us day by day our daily bread, and forgive us our sins, for we also forgive everyone who is indebted to us. And do not lead us into temptation, but deliver us from the evil one." Now, I know in today's discussion we're going to be talking about some of these aspects. I think one of the things that stands out to me in the Lord's Prayer is the concept of forgiveness, seeking forgiveness.
2: Amen.
1: Confession, you know, asking God for forgiveness, but also the almost condition there that we also need to be forgiving of others. I think this is what it is about grace, isn't it? When we truly experience God's grace and we truly appreciate that grace, we can then extend grace to other people.
2: Yes.
1: Forgiveness we extend to other people.
2: Amen.
1: God first loved us.
2: Right.
1: So that we can love Him and love others.
2: That's true. Yeah. No, and thank you for sharing that one, Jason, about the power of prayer, because without prayer and that prayer of forgiveness, and that willingness to also let go of, you know, and forgive the wrongs and that others have done to us, we are, in a sense, not able to receive God's grace. And God can't do the great things that He wants to do in our lives. And I know that it's something that I've had to do in my life. It hasn't been easy, for sure, but it's only been the gateway to transformation. And so, yes, we are talking a bit about prayer, and I've got a few texts here that I thought we could share as well. Jeremiah 33, verse 3, I actually really like, because we, you know, I saw great mighty things on this mission trip, but it's not just for that, but it's for us here today as well. Maybe we should read it.
1: Sure. Jeremiah 33, verse 3 yes. says, call to me and I will answer and show you great and mighty things which you do not know.
2: I like that one.
1: Mm.
2: If we, yeah.
1: Call to him.
2: Call to him. You know, and that's called prayer.
1: Mm.
2: You know, he will show you great and mighty things. I mean, in other words, we will never experience great and mighty things in our life, the transformative power of grace, unless we call out to him. And that's where you mentioned earlier that beautiful example of the Lord's Prayer, how we should call out to him and how we need to make sure our life is right with others as well as, you know, when we ask him to forgive ourselves.
1: Mm. And that is actually part of the transforming, one of the areas of which many of us need transforming, and I'm putting myself in this category as well, is in learning to actually be more gracious and more forgiving to people, because we can often be quite harsh and judgmental against other people, but we want grace for ourselves.
2: Yep, I'll put myself there too, Jason.
1: Yeah, so we've got to be gracious to others. You've got a text here that is a beautiful text.
2: Mm.
1: I love it actually because it reminds us that throughout each day, we need to be constantly thinking about and giving or surrendering our worries and anxieties over to God.
2: Mm.
1: Do you want to read that?
2: Yes, for sure. Philippians chapter 4, verse 6 and 7. The Bible says, be anxious for nothing, but in everything by prayer and supplication, with thanksgiving, let your requests be made known to God. And the peace of God, which surpasses all understanding, will guard your hearts and minds through Christ Jesus. Oh, I love it.
1: Beautiful. Be anxious for nothing.
2: Yeah, don't worry.
1: That sounds like a peaceful existence.
2: It does.
1: And like an internal peace.
2: Mm. And that's what happens when we give our lives to Christ in prayer and in everything, not just some things, but everything.
1: Mm.
2: It reminds me of what Jesus says in John 15:4, abide in me and I in you. That's only one of the main primary ways we abide in Christ is through prayer. And he says, as a branch cannot bear fruit of itself, unless it abides in the vine, neither can you unless you abide in me.
1: Mm.
2: So, yes, we don't need to be anxious. We don't need to worry. Someone transformed by grace is casting all their cares upon Jesus because he cares for them and he can carry those heavy burdens.
1: And that is actually an act of faith in itself, isn't it, to hand over your worries, to surrender.
2: Mm.
1: That is actually an action. It's an act of faith. It's taking God at his word.
2: Yes.
1: And trusting that he's going to do what he says he does.
2: Amen. You're taking us back to that previous.
1: I am.
2: Yes, the day about faith. I like that. I like it. And not only should we, you know, like have those prayers for forgiveness and receive God's grace, but we need to be praying regularly, as we just read, throughout our day. And in fact, Jesus warned the disciples about the importance of regular prayer in Matthew 26:41.
1: It says, watch and pray lest you enter into temptation. The spirit indeed is willing, but the flesh is weak.
2: What do we do, Jason?
1: Watch and pray.
2: Watch and pray. And that's the prayer that we should be praying regularly, lest we fall back into some old sin or temptation.
1: There's a verse that I don't think you've got here today, but it says, pray without ceasing.
2: True.
1: And I think to me that means, like, obviously you've got to do other things in the day, so you can't be 24/7, you know, verbally speaking prayers, but you can remain in God's presence, you know. You can be connected and thinking and, you know, always be mindful that he is there. And to me, that's what it means to be praying without ceasing.
2: Amen.
1: Be constantly connected.
2: That actually has been my prayer since coming back from the mission trip, been inspired to abide in the presence of God more.
1: Mm.
2: And, you know, Jesus, well, I mean, his example is incredible. We could spend a lot of time on that one. But the Bible says in places like Mark 1:35, he'd get up a long while before daylight and he'd pray. And it was the secret of his strength. He needed grace, not in the same way we needed for forgiveness, but he needed power to sustain him against temptation. Just like we need to pray for that power, that grace to sustain us against temptation as well. And we can't go wrong by looking to his example.
1: Mm.
2: And one of the reasons why I felt, you know, inspired to talk about prayer, Jason, is because on the mission trip, I saw so many times where it, you know, people's lives have been touched by prayer.
1: Mm.
2: And sometimes, you know, we pray, and we can probably agree with me, we don't see our prayers being answered when we pray, right?
1: Not always immediately.
2: No. And, you know, I found some amazing opportunities to see God working when I didn't see him working earlier. For example, you know, and on the lead up to the mission trip, me and the team that I was working with, we had prayer for months leading up. You know, those who were able to could join on for prayer, and then 10 days of prayer right leading up to it. And so many people I met throughout the days in this campaign I was running in Solomon Islands, so many of them, their lives were being touched before the program began.
1: So within the months before?
2: Yeah, during the time when we as a team in preparing for the Solomon Islands mission trip were actually praying for God to work on the hearts of people.
1: Mm.
2: And, look, I could share a lot about the church and the incredible example of prayer.
1: I think prayer seems to, I don't know, I think about it in giving permission to God almost. I mean, I'm not sure that God needs our permission, but there's something about prayer that it seems to start things happening. You know, things happen when people pray. And even the, as you said, things behind the scenes, you were praying here in Australia, and I guess there were teams praying elsewhere, and people's lives were being changed already before even got there.
2: Yes.
1: And I find that God is always ahead of us, you know.
2: He is, far ahead of us. Let me give you a few brief illustrations. On this mission trip, there was a guy called Junior. He was the son of one of the lead elders in that church. He'd fall away from God, went out to drinking, bad substance abuse. He would often come home drunk to his father, angry, smashings up in the home, massive family problems. But he was one of the people who about 2-3 months ago decided to give his life back to God. Around the time we started praying for these people who we knew had left Jesus, I knew that the mission site I was working with, they had over 100 people who had left the church, left Jesus. Another guy called Adrian, you know, again, drinking. He had massive anger problems, he told me, at his wife, abusive to her, terrible situation. About a month before the meeting started, he tells me that God began to change his heart. And, you know, he was one of the people that was baptized, and he was like, I now have peace. There's peace in my heart, peace in my family. And I visited him and his wife, and they both could testify to those changes. And I could share so much more. I mean, it's just beautiful to see how prayer is powerful in transforming lives.
1: So

0: interesting that his name was Solomon and you're in the Solomon Islands.
1: I never thought of that one, actually. You're right, Solomon. Well, so he was another person who actually had once upon a time been a part of this beautiful church at 19 years of age. He left it for drink in the world. And most of his entire life, now he was probably in his 70s, although he could never figure out his age. They don't really go by time over there too much.
0: Okay.
1: But 20, 30 years or more, I would suggest he wandered in darkness. Now, this is a powerful example of prayer and of God's grace in action, even though we don't see it, because his wife, every day, who was beautiful, committed Christian, member of the church, prayed for him. Every time she prayed, she would mention him in her prayers. And this would have went on for how many years, 20, 30 years maybe? Anyhow, he was coming to the meetings every night, and towards the end of the second week, he asked if I could visit him again. I'd seen him once earlier. We had a good talk, a nice prayer, but I didn't really see where he was going to go with it. Second time I go to see him, sit down with him, and I really ask his full story of how God had been changing his life. And he begins to really share that God was calling him back to him. He'd left, like I said, for so many years. He was coming back to Jesus. And I said, brother, would you like to, you know, give your life to Christ? Would you like to surrender to Christ right now? We could have a little prayer. You have a prayer, I have a little prayer. And you pray for Jesus to take your heart and to change and transform you. And it was one of those beautiful, beautiful teary moments where he had a humble, simple little prayer of faith, grasping hold of the forgiveness that Christ would give him for his sins, just like we talked about. Mm. And the grace was in action. And then we talked about baptism because he said, Henry, I'd like to get baptized again. And so we talked about baptism is dying to self. It's complete surrender of everything, you know. And we talked about what would be holding him back. And he said, well, I'm drinking, I'm smoking, I'm still chewing betel nut. And I said, my dear brother, we must be clean in Christ. We must let go of all these things of the world. They will not hold you back. So I said, my dear brother, after I go, what I want you to do, I want you to go for a walk into the jungle, take all these items with you. I want you to throw them away. I want you to have a special prayer of consecration that Jesus would fill your heart to replace it all. And the next day I saw him, and he had a beaming smile, Jason. Ah, oh, God bless that man. He did what I said. He said, Henry, God is speaking to me now. He woke me up at 5 o'clock this morning, and I'm asking, what else can I do to follow you, Jesus? And he got baptized. And one of the beautiful things he said to me just before he got baptized, I believe it was the day before. So he said, Henry, I want you to make a promise with me that if we don't meet in this world anymore, that we'll meet in that great world when Jesus comes back.
0: Mm,
1: so for me, it was just a reminder, Jason, as we finish off, that God's grace can touch people, you know, lives that have been hardened, all their life left Jesus, lives that other people have been praying for 20, 30 years. God's grace is miraculous. And he was just one of those testimonies of, for me, what sums up this week so beautifully.
0: And it's summed up to the extent in Philippians 1 verse 6, it says that he who has begun a good work in you will complete it until the day of Jesus Christ.
1: Amen. Yes.
0: Transformation. It doesn't always happen instantly, but he's promised here that it will happen. It'll continue. And as we continue to put our trust in him, then lives are being changed and can be changed.
1: So. Mm. Amen.
0: Thank you for joining us this week, Henry. We've got our last chance to claim our book offer coming up right now.
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0: Our book offer this week, and this is the last chance to claim it, is Amazing Grace. It's a Bible study course by Elizabeth Vieira Talbot. The Amazing Grace Bible Study course takes readers on a 10-lesson Bible study tour from Genesis to Revelation that reveals God's plan to save the human race. Salvation could only come from above. The Savior of the world came down to rescue the world. Salvation has been achieved for all who accept his plan, believing in the Master Rescuer and his amazing grace. That is our book offer. Text us in TEM81 to 0488-880-891. That's TEM81. Text it into 0488-880-891. Thank you again, Henry, for joining us, and we'll have to get you back on the show very soon.
1: Sounds good. Thank you, Jason.
0: Thank you. As we go out today, this is City of Light.

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8: Hello there, and thanks again for joining once again on this episode of Australian Stories, where we bring you stories from all over Australia, unique stories on how faith has intersected in everyday Australian lives. On this episode, I am joined with Rita. Hello, Rita.
9: Hello, good morning.
8: Good to have you on Australian Stories. Rita, where do you come from across this great part of the world we live in?
9: I'm originally from Bigwell Island, Torres Strait.
8: Wow.
9: But I live in the far north Queensland, Cardwell.
8: Oh, Cardwell. So we're here to talk about your story. Where do we go to back into your past to get a context for what you're going to share with us today on Australian Stories?
9: This morning I'll be sharing a bit about my upbringing, how I became to know God, how I found God in my life growing up. I guess as a little child, I had been traditionally adopted out, and my parents at that time was traveling around, and he was doing teaching in different communities around Torres Strait. And I got raised by my grandparents at that time, and it was very hard because I was moved around a lot. And it's not until I was 10 years old when I thought, no, look, I can't do this anymore. I need to make up my mind. Who do I want to live with?
8: Mm.
9: And so I went and stayed with my auntie, my dad's older sister. Lived with her for a couple of years and became to know God there. You know, at a young age, you're not aware of what's happening around you, but I guess the foundation that they have implied on my life and where I came to know God.
8: Mm-hmm.
9: And growing up, you know, I became a parent. Became a single mother at the age of 22. And it was very hard, but I guess because of the foundation that my parents grew me up in, it gave me the hope that I was looking for, you know, in Christ. And that's when I had this opportunity to have this relationship with God. You know, I went through struggles. You can name all the struggles I've been through. And knowing God through the struggles, I guess it had so much to do with me overcoming everything in life. It was a very hard thing to be a single parent, but I thank God in the midst of it.
8: So, Rita, you've obviously had some pretty amazing experiences growing up. You mentioned that you're about 10 years of age when you sort of made God your own, in terms of your own faith, it sounds like. What was life like before that decision, making a decision for God? Like, did you're aware of religion and Jesus and faith and God? And have you heard those stories before? Like, what happened at 10 for you to sort of go, yeah?
9: I guess it's the atmosphere that I was in. I been around different family members, traveled all the way down south, southeast coast, and back up north, then back down. You know, I was just all over the place. And it's not until I went up to Beagle Island when I was 10. And I guess as little children, we could, when you feel comfortable in the atmosphere, it's like, this is home for me.
8: Right.
9: You know, and that's when I made that decision, as in told my grandmother, and I'm like, grandmother, I just don't want to leave from here. And yeah, just made that decision. And, you know, thank God for giving them the ability to make a decision where, okay, Rita wants this. And even though I was a young child, you know, they agreed upon it. And, you know, everything happens for a reason.
8: Absolutely.
9: And here I am today.
8: So with like some of the challenges I can sense that you've been through and the experiences you've been through, what was it about your understanding of God that sort of, it seems like it anchored you a little bit in giving you hope, you mentioned, and giving you purpose? Because I know many other people, when those sorts of trials come, like whether it's being a single parent or whether it's all sorts of challenges, many people turn to other things. They turn to, they have anger, they turn to substance abuse, they turn away from God. But you're describing that God was sort of, that was the thing that kept you going.
9: Yes, it still is. I guess I would say that I can't live without God. You know, God is the main purpose in my life today. And, you know, being a single parent and knowing that I can do this and I can do that, like turn to alcohol, turn to drugs. And but I just kept my faith, knowing that I know who I am in Christ. I guess because the foundation that I was inputted in my life, and I actually stood on that, and I believed, and I guess it was life changing. I mean, at a younger age, between the age of 10 to 20, 21, you know, I grew up doing stuff for God. You know, my parents would travel and I'd travel with them, do stuff for God, and, you know, conferences and all this stuff, camps, youth camps and all this stuff. And I guess in the midst of it, you know, I started having this sort of relationship with God. I wasn't fully aware who God was, but it's when I was independent, when I moved out, and I started seeing the real struggles of life, paying my own bills, you know, having the responsibility of making sure my children get up and have something to eat, go to school, all that stuff. In the years growing my children up, I guess I had no one to talk to. I was hurt. I was in pain, you know, relationship problems. And I just felt unloved. And it's one day I got up. My children were ages 2 years old to six, yeah. And I got up, I just started crying, you know, got down on my knees, I started crying, and I can just hear soft voice saying, put your arms around you. So I put my arms around myself, and the voice said, no one loves you, but I love you more than anyone could love you.
8: Wow.
9: And I just, I could just feel that peace in my heart, and that's where it just started. I would never turn back. You know, God is my life, I'd say. And today, even when my kids are in high school now, I'm really proud of my children and what God has done in their life. My oldest is almost 18. And
8: you don't look old enough to have an 18-year-old.
9: Oh, wow. Thank you. I'll take that as a compliment. And, my son is almost 18. And he's a straight-A student. And I guess I owe it all to God, you know. And you wouldn't think a single parent would have that ability to grow their kids up in sort of environment.
8: Mm.
9: So I promise my children that I do not want you to be in the environment that I grew up in. I want my mistakes to be lessons so that I can teach you in the way of the Lord.
8: That's the question I was going to ask you. How did you transfer, and how did you find being a single parent transferring your faith? Like, obviously, you had a very strong faith, and you know who God is to you, and you've felt His presence, you've heard His voice. How do you transfer that experience of your own to your children? And you're saying your son's now, you know, 18. How has that worked as a single parent? I mean, it's hard enough when you've got both parents in the home to transfer faith to your children. But what was it like for you?
9: It was very hard at first, but I guess it's easier when they're younger, you know, building that foundation. Okay, the foundation is God, and you know, you can't do anything without God. And I believe that's true because I've experienced it firsthand. And growing up, yes, my children, knowing God, we'll do outreaches, we'll go out to the streets and do pamphlets, give out pamphlets, you know, trying to...
8: So you very much involved them into your faith.
9: Yes, I did. But it's a bit harder when they're in the teens. Yeah, it's very hard. But, you know, I always pray for them and I always tell them to pray. Even though my two older sons who are 17 and 14, they live two and a half hours away from Cardwell, so they're in Cairns. And they school at the local high school there because of all the opportunities they have and support from the school. And so I'm really blessed with that. And as long as they're happy, I'm happy.
8: Mm.
9: But I will always tell them at the end of the day that God comes first, no matter what. This is your journey. You're becoming, like, you're becoming young adults. And I don't want to step in and force anything onto you. But you have seen what Mum has been through her life, the struggles, the pain, everything. My kids saw it firsthand, you know. They saw whatever I went through. And at the end of the day, they know.
8: Mm-hmm.
9: It's very hard with young boys because they won't speak their true feelings out. With girls, it's okay. They'll say whatever's on their mind. But with the boys, it's hard. So I sit down with them. And, you know, even little things like having a family meal every night and just talking about God before we touch our food, we pray and we talk about God.
8: Mm.
9: Having that bond with my children. And I believe now today I've opened up a door where we can sit down and actually be open with one another and talk about whatever's happening in our lives.
8: Mm.
9: And, you know, with whatever's happening in this generation, I guess it's very, very good to talk about things like, you know, there's suicide rates very high with young children these days, you know, mental health problems and that.
8: Yeah.
9: And I guess having that open relationship with my children to talk about anything is a good
8: thing. An open communication channel. Yeah.
9: Yeah.
8: So when things, if things did start going any way, like positive or negative, there's a known channel you can talk to
9: yes.
8: mum and have that cultural
9: exactly.
8: home experience. Yeah. Hey, listen, there's probably people listening to us right now, right across Australia, who can identify with parts of your story. And they've probably got questions, like you've had questions in the past, like, how can God help me in my situation? I'm a single parent. I'm struggling. I'm dealing with, you know, trying to pay the bills and raise kids and you know, adding faith into it. Isn't that just a whole other thing that's just a whole lot more trouble? What advice would you give to someone who's listening to your story now and can identify with parts of it?
9: Yeah. Well, my advice would be is that have faith in God. Have hope in God, and through everything, I guess, God was my strength. He was my joy. He was my peace. He was my hope. He was my everything, I guess. Yeah, and on the other side would be having that relationship with your children and making sure that you put God in the center of everything and making them aware that God is in control in that family.
8: Mm.
9: Yeah.
8: No, excellent advice. And Rita, we're having a conversation here at Mama Rapha College here in just on the outskirts of Perth in Western Australia. What have you been doing here for the last couple of weeks?
9: Oh, for the last couple of weeks, I actually enjoyed this blog. We've been learning about in the promotional health lifestyle, we've been learning about addictions.
8: Right, okay.
9: Different sort of addictions, how to cope with addiction, how to manage addictions, how to identify addictions. It doesn't have to be substance abuse or alcohol abuse. Mm-hmm. It could be little things like, you know, internet,
8: yeah,
9: phones, you know.
8: Yeah, that's a big one.
9: Food,
8: yeah,
9: money, gambling, but just getting to know each little addictions and, you know, identifying these things and looking back on your own life and thinking, do I have any of these addictions that I want God to help me with? You know, it was not only through the physical side we were doing it, also the spiritual side, looking
8: wow.
9: at it for answers from the Word of God, and everything lines up. And yeah.
8: And what's your goal with doing the program here at Mama Rapha?
9: Well, we did mental health for 2 days, Monday and Tuesday this week. And for the 2 days, we've learned a whole lot about different sort of mental health. And because during my time, you know, living in North Queensland, I've had families, friends, loved ones come up to me and, you know, just talk about problems and situations in their lives. Mm. And I felt like the only way I could help them is through prayer. And, you know, that I've learned through the mental health that there's the first aid mental health where you can identify these things beforehand. And it gave me an insight of what to look out for and how to help these people. And so now that I've got a passion for my people, like, you know, Indigenous, Torres Strait Islander and Aboriginal people.
8: Yeah.
9: And I'm thinking after I do graduate in the next year or so, I'm thinking of going out to the communities, the remote communities, Torres Strait Islands, and implementing health and lifestyle and especially mental health and giving them awareness of, you know, giving the communities awareness of how to deal with mental health, mm-hmm. Steps on helping them and coping with mental health.
8: Wow, that sounds absolutely amazing. You've got a real passion to share that with you know, people of Australia. So super excited to spend this time with you doing this little Australian story episode. If you've enjoyed today's episode, make sure you check out the podcast and listen to any other Australian stories we have. On this episode, we've got a free giveaway to give to share with you messages or stories of hope. And so we've got a free little book. It's a book offer called Story of Hope. 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Our number is 04-888-80831. 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And we will get this wonderful book, Story of Hope, sent out to you as soon as possible. Well, this has been Australian Stories. I'm Robbie Bergen, and you have been listening to Rita's Story. We'll see you next time on Australian Stories.
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10: Hi there, I'm Luke from Tableland Explorers. We have started a new Bible study series called The Secrets of Prophecy. 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
17: We're living in a unique time when we're having to reintroduce Christianity to the world. The challenge that the disciples faced in the first century are similar to the challenges we face as a church today. How do we share Jesus with people who don't subscribe to a Christian worldview? The promise given in Acts chapter 1 is just as relevant to us today as it was to the early church. We need the power and promise of the Holy Spirit to transform our lives and give us a living experience with the risen Christ.
18: Jesus said to his disciples, "You will receive power when the Holy Spirit comes upon you, and you will be my witnesses, telling people about me everywhere, in Jerusalem, throughout Judea, in Samaria, and to the ends of the earth." A witness does not have to be an expert scholar or a perfect model or someone from afar. A witness is simply someone who has a story to tell from personal experience. Jesus promises that when we're willing to share what we have experienced with Him, He will empower us through the Holy Spirit to become effective agents of change. When we started our church plant in Melbourne City, we had just 5 people in our group. But then one by one, God started bringing people into our community. One young lady had grown up in the church, but had stopped attending for many years. She came one day because a coworker invited her to visit our church. Not only did she stay as an active member of our church, but she invited her partner, who had never been to church before, as well as her brother, who then brought his girlfriend, who had grown up believing that there was no God. The Holy Spirit has worked miracles in their hearts, and all 4 have become not only important members of our church community, but also close friends whom we get to keep for eternity.
17: The book of Acts illustrates what can happen when God's followers prioritize mission. Fulfilling the Great Commission changed the way the disciples worship, it changed their theology, it even influenced how they organized the church. So what can we do today to reach this generation with the gospel? How will we worship? How will we organize ourselves? How will we share Jesus to an increasingly secular world?
18: The first disciples had great expectations of what they thought Jesus would do. They thought He would become King of Israel and make their nation great again. But God wanted them to have greater expectations, to reach the whole world and make disciples of all the nations. Perhaps He's calling us once more to think bigger, to focus on the spiritual and eternal kingdom instead of our own self-interest, to give up our biases, barriers, and comfort zones, to step out and become compassionate and compelling witnesses.
17: The book of Acts is a blueprint to help us experience not only a paradigm shift in thinking, but a transformation of heart and spirit, to deepen our theology of Jesus, to affirm our mission, and to unite us in prayer for the Holy Spirit. What would change in your faith community if you prioritize those who are not yet in the church? May God guide you as you prayerfully study the book of Acts.

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1: Do you feel weighed down by resentment and bitterness? Hope Channel is here to help. Our online course on forgiveness will teach you how to release grudges, heal from the past hurt, and find peace in your relationships. Imagine a life free from pain or unforgiveness. It's possible with Hope Channel. Take the first step towards a happier life and visit hopechannel.com to enroll in our powerful course on forgiveness today.

0: I'm Craig Hill from Mount Helena, and you are listening to Faith FM right across Australia.
1: We are continuing our studies on the encounters with Jesus. So last series that we looked at was Hebrews 11. If you've not had a chance to listen to that series, you can go back, whether you're listening to this from YouTube or Facebook. There is a playlist there just for those studies that we've had together on Friday nights. But this evening, we're going to be looking at Jesus' encounter with Philip and Nathanael. Philip and Nathanael. And so, you know, last week we studied about the calling of the first disciples. Four people were called to leave their fishing nets to follow Jesus. That was Peter, Andrew, James, and John. And Jesus, he's not done yet with the calling of the disciples. And we are going to start there in John chapter 1, verses 43 to 44. John chapter 1, 43 to 44. The Bible says this: "The day following, Jesus would go forth into Galilee, and findeth Philip, and saith unto him, Follow me. Now Philip was of Bethsaida, the city of Andrew and Peter." So very clearly here, Jesus goes forth into Galilee, he finds Philip, and he makes a direct call straight to Philip. And the first thing that Philip does is, the background is he's from Bethsaida, the city of Andrew and Peter. And, you know, we don't know whether they knew each other, whether they're fishermen together. We don't know much about his background at all. But Philip doesn't stop there. When Jesus calls him, he doesn't just get up and leave and go follow Jesus. What happens next? Verse 45 of John chapter 1. "Philip findeth Nathanael and saith unto him, We have found him of whom Moses in the law and the prophets did write, Jesus of Nazareth, the son of Joseph." Philip goes and finds Nathanael. And who is Nathanael? We don't know whether they're brothers or not, whether they're related in any way, but they're definitely good friends, seeing that Philip goes and looks for Nathanael straight away. So he doesn't just get up and follow Jesus, but he goes and looks for his friend, Nathanael. But who is Nathanael? I mean, Luke chapter 6, if we go there and start reading in verse 13, it actually talks about the 12 disciples, and look what it says. "And when it was day, he called unto him his disciples, and of them he chose 12, whom he also named apostles, Simon, whom he also named Peter, and Andrew his brother, James and John." Those are the first four that we've already looked at. But then it says, "Philip and Bartholomew, Matthew and Thomas, James the son of Alphaeus, and Simon called Zealots, and Judas the brother of James, and Judas Iscariot, which also was the traitor." What I want you to see here is notice that Philip, whom we've already seen in John chapter 1, and Bartholomew are put together. And then notice what it says in John 21, verses 1 and 2. "After these things, Jesus showed himself again to the disciples at the Sea of Tiberias, and on this wise showed he himself. There were together Simon Peter, and Thomas called Didymus, and Nathanael of Cana in Galilee, the sons of Zebedee, and two other of his disciples." What am I trying to show you here? Here we see the disciples, and Jesus appears to them, and Nathanael is mentioned again as one of those disciples. And we didn't see Nathanael mentioned in back in Luke chapter 6 when it listed out the 12 disciples, but we do see Bartholomew. What we can definitely link together